0: villages, perhaps at stately ivy-covered country houses or medieval cathedrals. Maybe it's crenellated castles on green hills.
1: What you probably don't think of is a building like this. This spaceship-like structure and the synchrotron that it houses represents the largest investment ever made by the British government in scientific research. We're going to go inside and learn about the activities that occur here from one of the resident scientists, Dr. Isabel Morice.
2: So we are inside the synchrotron building now, and just here what you can see on this yellow collar actually is the beam lines, where inside the beam comes from the storage ring inside these beam lines and where the experiments they take place. A synchrotron is a facility where electrons are accelerated at the speed of light or near to the speed of light and generate X-rays. Then these X-rays will be used by different beam lines to different applications, in our case, for biology and biochemistry.
3: The Membrane Protein Laboratory is a very unique laboratory. It's a totally dedicated lab to the study of membrane proteins inside the synchrotron building. So this makes the lab very unique. It's the only laboratory in the world inside a synchrotron. 20-25% of our genome, of the human genome, codes membrane proteins. In our day, 60% of the medicines we have available in the market, they target membrane proteins. So study membrane proteins is very important in terms of drug target, because many of these medicines, they have been developed without knowing the membrane protein structures, the targets that they have been designed for. So they have a huge number of side effects. So if we can solve and understand the structure of a particular membrane protein and how the drugs, they interact with this particular protein, we will understand much better the way the medicine operates and function, and the medicinal chemists can actually develop better drugs which are more specific to this molecule. And once you take the medicine, they are not spreading into your body and binding many other proteins that are not related actually to the disease or to the specificity of the medicine. Membrane protein is a very important class of proteins because they are embedded in the membrane. Our bodies, they have membranes, and these proteins are attached to the cells' membranes. They are very important. They act like gates or like what we call signal transducers. They are very much associated with many diseases: Parkinson, dementia, Alzheimer's, and cancer. Protein crystals, membrane protein crystals, are very difficult to obtain, and when they grow, they are very, very, very tiny. And we need to screen large amount of crystals. To do this, the best way is to have the lab located inside a synchrotron facility. So this way we have direct access to the synchrotron beam lines, direct access to the beamline scientists, and working together with them, we can have a better approach to these difficulties that we have with this type of crystals. These beam lines, they provide us with X-ray beams 10 million times brighter than the sun. So in a sense, they operate like a microscope. They are the ones who provide the light. And this light will allow us to see the protein structures at atomic level. So this bright light will shine on the crystal. The electrons will be scattered by the atoms, and based on this we can visualize the protein structure at atomic level.
0: We all know where amazing facilities like the Diamond Light Source come from. Brilliant engineers, ingenious scientists

0: and a society that's willing to invest in this kind of magnificent endeavor. But what about the scientists who work in a place like this? We're going to talk with Dr. Morais about where she came from.
1: When I was born, I was 3 weeks overdue, and this has created epilepsy. I started having epileptic fits immediately when I was a baby. Then they stopped for a period of years, although the epilepsy carried on, but the epileptic fits stopped. And I think when I was about 5 years old, everything started again. When I reached secondary school, the medicine was really interfering with my academic studies. Because my epilepsy was really catching up from 11 years old until 13, it was really, really creating huge problems in the school. I was not able to catch up with my colleagues. I was really behind. And in Portugal, education is like, if you don't have certain grades on the subjects, you don't move year. So they ask you to repeat the year. And then when I reached year 8, it happened the same. If I could not move in year 9 because my performance, my academic performance was not that great. The science modules were fine, but during secondary school, you don't just learn science, and they were very concerned. So my parents, they took me back to the doctors, and they told them that with the medicines and the way I was, it would be very difficult for me to achieve higher academic expectations. At some point I start going into these hospital appointments, and I used to see these children very sick, and I said, I'm not as sick as these people, and this is really interfering with my studies. I don't think I need these pills. So I started thinking a way of trying to find a way where I could not take them. And asking to my parents or to my grandma was nothing they will be convinced. The doctor said I will need to take them until the end of my life. And we had the doc, right? And she used to stay near to us, very happy during meal times. And I said, okay, you are always waiting for something from the table. Here it is, my very nice epilepsy pill from the table. And it's orange and it tastes nice. The sugar coating of the pill tastes nice. So when I tried the first time, she was a very happy dog to have it. And I was very happy to give it to her. So my grandma used to clean the area where the dog sleeps. The dog was having the pill, chew or just have the sugar coating, and then when reached to the medicine bit that's not so tasty, the dog was splitting them up into the corner where she had the blankets. And my grandma went clean the area and saw a lot of pills. I just heard my name being called. I was told off by parents and grandma. I was told off by the doctor and so on. And here comes the news. When I used to do an electroencephalogram every 6 months. And when I did this time, came surprise, surprise. The doctor said, Isabel doesn't have the same spectrum as before. The traces are totally different. This is just a normal brain encephalogram. There is nothing that we see here. So we can't explain, but probably she doesn't need the pills anymore. Until today, I'm really clean, and in terms of there is no signs of epilepsy at all. Of course, this had a huge impact in my life because I was not feeling sleepy anymore. Feeling sleepy, academic performance in school, I was myself. Since I was very, very young, everything that was related to science, I always loved it. And I think my father had a very important role on it.

because he loved science as well. My father was, by profession, he was a dentist technician, and he had a small workshop at home. And I love to see him working on that, and I love to see him mixing liquids. In Portugal, the kitchen floor is always marble, and the worktop is marble. And one of the things I would love to do it was on the top of the kitchen, worktop kitchen, slice the lemon and do it like that, like Prince. When you squeeze the lemon, the juice, which is acid, eats the marble. So the marble goes from this pinkish color into a white color. And of course, my mom used to be furious with that. Or just squeeze a few drops on the kitchen floor. And they immediately knew that was me, that I were trying to do some chemistry experiments on the kitchen floor. The stains comes out after a while, but they stay for a good 3 weeks. So when I was in primary school, one day I took a book from a neighbor about chemistry, and the teacher was so crossed. The chemistry is not for your level yet. So I always loved science. My grandma was not displeased, but when I said I'm going to study chemical engineering as a first degree, she looked at me and said, "I'm so disappointed, because this is for men. This is a profession for men, not for ladies." And I laughed at that, when she said that. I managed to have grades enough to attend a university in Lisbon, because the entrance requirements are a little bit more higher. And I have not done just chemical engineering. I did what is called industrial chemical engineering, so the degree would be a little bit more pushed in terms of practicals. And my father was not a Christian. In his opinion, scientists and God at that time would not correlate or coexist. To have someone that would say, "I'm going to church once a week, I believe in God, and I believe God has creators," that would make a big problem for his convictions. My mom is a Christian, but she never attended any church. She was busy working. And for her, if I would believe it or not, she would not mind. My father was the one who used to push during that period. It was a bit complicated. He didn't like to have what he used to say, "Christians in my house, Christians in my..." I had a very strong influence from my grandma, who was a very strong Christian lady. And she strongly believed God exists and God has creating us. And when I started study, I remember on the secondary school, they gave me a biology book and had all this evolution, had started with the monkey and finished with the man. She always told me, "This is what some scientists believe, but is not what it's written in the Bible." Problem started when you reach the 15 years old and you are already a teen and you need to start producing your own opinions, and you needed to make a decision. Can I live my life as a scientist or as a person who loves science, and at the same time keep my Christian background or my Christian principles? I had teachers saying evolution is correct. They believed in God, but they used to say, "Isabel, I believe in God, but not a magic God." And once I remember I told the teacher, "But if God is not magic, he's not God, he's just a minor God." And she was furious because I said that in front of the class. But the time moves on and you mature a bit more your answers, and you try as well to understand the reason why people believe in evolution as well, and listen their sides. And of course I start creating my own opinion as well. After I finished my first degree, I moved to London because my boyfriend was living here, and which is my husband today. I did my first degree in chemical engineering, but was missing the biology. I like biochemistry as well a lot. And so I enrolled myself, and 2 years later, I finished the master's degree in bioinformatics and molecular modeling. So during the master's, I learned
quite a lot of biochemistry, which I didn't have it on my first degree.

0: And then, of course, I move into a PhD in biochemistry. That was X-ray crystallography for macromolecules. That means crystallography of proteins. During my PhD, I was more and more convinced, right, that we have been created by a very intelligent being.
1: Dr. Moraes was not compelled by her parents to believe in some religious idea about a creator God, and certainly her education was not designed to indoctrinate her into some kind of belief system along those lines. And yet, during the course of her science education, she learned things that drew her in the direction that there is a creator God. But what is it about the science that she does on a day-to-day basis, the protein chemistry that she studies, that continues to point her in the direction of a creator God?
0: When I'm in the lab, to extract, if I'm working in a protein that is related to, for example, a brain function, or a function in our brain, if I extract and I purify that protein by itself, it's a nightmare because the protein is not stable by itself. It needs so many things to keep it stable in your body. And outside the body, as a single thing, they don't work. So if you think as a bacteria, it's a very simple organism, but even simple, everything works in a certain coordination. It's harmony. Everything works in harmony. You cannot detach parts. The cells in our body, if something goes wrong with the cell, it's programmed to terminate it. So we call it apoptosis. So when someone develops cancer, it's because something went very wrong. Because our cells are programmed since the beginning to, if something goes wrong, to really terminate the program of the cells. And cancer basically is when this has failed. And remove one protein, or we don't need even to talk to proteins. If you remove some nutrients, calcium, magnesium, even tiny nutrients, ions from our bodies, we start not function well. And this just to me proves we were designed and we were made and we start existing since the beginning like we are. The way I see biochemistry, the way I look at biochemistry in the lab, more and more I'm convinced we are like this since day one and not by parts. It would not work. The way we are made, the protein structures, the way all these biomolecules interact with each other, it's almost impossible to say we have not been created. Proteins, they all exist in complexes interacting with other proteins. So if one protein is not properly folded, not only affects its own function, but affects the function of the neighboring proteins and the neighboring proteins to the other, and this cascades into the cell. And of course, your cell will not operate anymore, as supposed. And from the cell goes into tissues and organs, and something that can cascade very rapidly into a higher organ level and lead to failure, body failure. One protein misfolded can lead to many disastrous consequences. 50 years ago and 60 years ago, we used to study these things as individuals, like elements. But biochemistry is not about individual biomolecules. It's about how these biomolecules interact with each other. And if part is missing or a little tiny thing is not functioning properly, as I

said, everything can go wrong. We cannot have half of us functioning well and while another still evolving, right? And if you say, oh, but evolution was progressed and everything, even though the mutation rate in our cells, it's very, very low to avoid disasters. So how could we as well just have the right mutation?

0: I see this in the lab because sometimes when I mutate my proteins, it's empirical. I don't know what's going to happen. I need to produce many mutants and see which one probably goes in the right direction. So in a sense, I'm playing evolution, and usually it doesn't work. I see how the sequences, they were very well designed, and how two proteins, very, very similar, just with a couple of residues different, right, can have so different folding and so different function. So to me, when I'm really absorbed in the lab or thinking about this, is when I see God. I see how God has created things, and that protein works well, but in together with that, it works even better. And the proteins, they work as a team. And when you people like me, a structural biologist, have opportunity to look into these things at atomic level, so what I see is the atoms, how the atoms are interacting and connecting to each other, connected to each other and interacting with each other, is amazing. I don't see how evolution can have happened. I just see God's work.
1: One of the things that fascinates me about Dr. Moraes is that there is a theory out there that says the more we know about science, the less important God is. And yet, in the case of Dr. Moraes, we see exactly the opposite. On the one hand, she knows about what's going on with the atoms that make up the molecule. Christ. And yet, on the other hand, she sees in this evidence for some kind of creator. I wonder how many other scientists are thinking along similar lines.

0: Have you ever thought about a drop of water? That single drop sends out ripples that travel far beyond where it landed. One drop can touch the entire surface. That's the power you have. Like that drop of water, your impact can go further than you ever imagined. Because of your generosity, Hope Channel International is already reaching people everywhere on Earth. But our mission is not finished. We're pressing forward to reach 1 billion people by 2030. It's a huge task, but with your help and in Christ, it's possible. Here's how you can make a lasting difference. You may have assets that, if passed directly to your children, will cost them income tax. 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It can be done on bank accounts, investment accounts, retirement accounts, or life insurance policies. By making this choice, you reduce income tax and extend Hope Channel's reach into the world's largest cities and the hardest to reach places. 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
1: I can do all this through Him who gives me strength. Philippians 4, verse 13. I've had moments when my faith has faltered, when I have felt lonely, scared, afraid, lost, uncertain, worried. I've had moments where grief and pain has overtaken me so much that it crumbles me down to the ground. Oh yes, I've had

those moments where everything that I have believed to be true is no longer, and just takes work. Oh, yes. I've had moments. But it's in these moments, these tough moments, that I make a choice. A choice? A choice to do what? To follow Jesus Christ. To feel his guidance away from the loneliness. To feel a guidance away from the heartache. To feel a guidance away from the pain. To feel a guidance away from the toughest moments of my life. And I feel a guidance into his loving arms.

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I feel welcomed into his loving arms. I feel his presence. And so I say to him, Lord, I give you my life. I give you full control of all of this anguish and all of this pain and all of this worry and all of this anxiety. I give it to you.

The Grand Canyon is a spectacularly beautiful place. It's as if God split the earth open and said, look at this. And yet, when we look at it, there are lots of questions that we start asking. Where did all of these layers of rock come from? And what happened to all of the material that once was inside what is the canyon now? Those questions can really trip up a person's faith. One individual who decided to investigate the Grand Canyon and other areas on the earth is Ariel Roth, and we're going to look at his story now.

You know, when you come to the edge of the Grand Canyon, you look over that huge chasm there, and you see that teeny little river down in the bottom. Little changes going on. Probably the river carries a little bit of sediment, but it looks old. One can get the picture, you know, that there is, it took a long time. But that's if you want to limit your thinking to, hey, everything has to be just the way it is now. You know, the Bible spends two chapters telling us about creation. It spends three chapters telling about a flood, a major flood. And that major flood changes the whole landscape of geological interpretation. How could a little river like you have there cut that canyon? We have lots of peaks and buttes in here that don't fit what you'd expect from a river, more what you'd expect from a major flood, as the Navajos and the Hualpai Indians and the Havasupai Indians believe, and as the Bible tells us.

I was born in Switzerland, grew up there for a few years, went to France for 1 year, went to France for Haiti, where I spent most of my young childhood and mid-years of youth there. Through all that, I always was interested in science. I can remember one time my dad was giving a evangelistic series about the Bible, and he mentioned in there about fossil man, and he had various pictures of fossil man up there and discussed how there were certain problems, evolution with those, and that kind of intrigued me and started my interest in this issue. Things became much more interesting when I went to college and took a course from one of the professors there who was a creationist in the philosophy of science. And then I realized that there's a real issue here between science and the Bible. I went to my college years at Pacific Union College, and there was a professor by the name of H.W. Clark, who is one of the icons of creation, and I took some classes from him, and he certainly stimulated my interest in this issue. Things really came to grips when I went to the University of Michigan, started taking courses, their graduate courses. I felt that, well, these teachers are good teachers, they're great teachers, the classes were excellent, but they kept on telling us about how evolution was true, and I thought, man, there must be an agenda here. Unknown to me, when I went to the University of Michigan, two persons who believed in the creation, the Bible, had come to the same department I was in at the university, and they had been excused from the department because of their beliefs. I thank God that I got through there. So they had the professor of evolution interview me. He called me and asked me, well, what are your views anyway, and so on. I told him, well, I can follow your reasoning to a certain extent, but then I run into certain problems. He said, well, what problems are they? You know, I told him, well, when you go down in the fossil record, you look at turtles, and there are turtles, and these turtles have the anatomy of the turtle all the way down, with the pectoral girdle inside the ribs and so on, a very unique type of structure. Problem is that you go below that, you don't see any intermediates to that, you know. And he said, well, there are problems. Keep in mind, there's one suggested intermediate there, but it doesn't qualify. And then he asked, do you have other problems? I said, well, I don't know why a warm-blooded animal should ever evolve from a cold-blooded animal, because cold-blooded animals are so much more adapted to its environment than a warm-blooded animal. And after a few minutes, he told me, you're okay. If there is a designer, you'd expect that he would communicate with us. That we just happened by chance.

0: This I cannot accept, and I think most people feel that there's got to be something behind all this. If there is a long, long time here, in contrast to the biblical model of just a few thousand years, there ought to be those factors, those questions, those tests that could tell you, hey, was this deposited rapidly? Was this cut rapidly and so on? Or was this the result of the millions of years that are usually attributed to the Grand Canyon? I discovered that between some of the layers of the Grand Canyon, parts of the geologic column are missing. And in some cases, it's rather major. Toward the bottom of the Grand Canyon, there's no Ordovician or Silurian. These two major periods are missing. There's 100 million years there. And you look at the Grand Canyon, you see how irregular the erosion is. And you look at the contact between them, you see how flat they are. You wonder about why is that so flat if there's so all these millions of years. What you see here is very widespread layers. This is not normal, local, slow deposition. It's more what you'd expect from catastrophic activity as you'd have in a major flood. Among these layers here, we have some gaps where parts of the geologic column are missing, and we'd expect a lot of erosion there. Right below the whitish layer that you see across the way there, not the very top one, but the most distinct whitish layer, tan layer there that's near the top, is the Coconino sandstone. Below that Coconino sandstone, we have a gap of about 6 million years. And you'd expect maybe 600 feet of erosion as a minimum. Some would say much more. Inside the reddish layers, you have another gap of about 14 million years. And you'd expect at least 1,400 feet of erosion there as a minimum. And then we go down, you see a sharp cliff, vertical cliff. That's the red wall. And just below that, there's a layer called the Temple Butte Formation. Below that Temple Butte, you have a gap of at least 100 million years. If you know your geologic column, there is no Silurian or Ordovician there. And over 100 million years, you'd expect, on an average, at least 2 miles of erosion. They're very flat, one on top of the other, suggesting that that time never occurred.
1: Down here a little lower in the Grand Canyon, you can really see these flat layers. If you look over here, you can see the massive Coconino sandstone. That's that big cliff right there. And at the bottom of it, you see the red Hermit Shale. The Hermit Shale is supposed to have sat there for several million years before the Coconino sandstone came on top of it. And yet, we don't see evidence of millions of years of erosion there at the interface between these two layers. What we see is a flat line. Maybe that indicates that the millions of years actually weren't there. They never existed. Those two layers came together relatively rapidly.
0: I found out, there's some other places where there are gaps here. The 14 million year gap in the middle of the red layers there in the Grand Canyon. The 6 million year gap at the bottom of the lighter Coconino near the top and so on. And yet those layers are there very flat, and it seems to me that those millions of years never occurred. Geologists say, when you don't have deposition, you have erosion. So there's probably no place on the Earth where you don't have either deposition or erosion in terms of, the millions of years of activity. You'd have this. Erosion tends to be very irregular. And you look at the Grand Canyon, you see how irregular it is as an example of erosion. And yet, these contacts are very flat. Charles Darwin, in his famous book, The Origin of

0: species tries to defend the fact that there isn't irregularity at these flat contacts where there are gaps. And he says, this can be explained by the fact that these layers were in the bottom of the ocean.
1: The many cases on record of a formation conformably covered after an enormous interval of time by another and later formation without the underlying bed having suffered in the interval any wear and tear seem explicable only on the view of the bottom of the sea, not rarely, lying for ages in an unaltered condition.
0: Well, the argument doesn't hold at all for several things. One, the layers in the Grand Canyon are not bottom of the ocean layers. But secondly, at the bottom of the ocean, you have sediment deposition. So you don't have a gap. These things are extremely widespread. We're talking about some of them hundreds of thousands of square miles. And when you have kind of a flat pattern for 100,000 square miles, 100,000 square, and it's supposed to have nothing, no activity, that is no depositional activity for so long, it doesn't fit the long ages model. It looks like things were laid in rapidly, as you'd expect during the Genesis flood. In 100 million years, you would expect about 2 miles of erosion. The Grand Canyon is only about a mile deep. Did that 100 million years ever take place? Well, some evolutionists would say, well, yeah, it was piled up and it eroded back down to that. But that doesn't work at all because erosion is not that flat. Those layers look under there. The contacts are generally flat. There's a little bit of erosion at them. Once in a while, you find a little bit. You'd expect that during the flood. No problem for the flood model for that. It's rather striking evidence that those things were laid down much faster than the geologic time would suggest, and it suggests the biblical model. Well, that fits very nicely with that particular concept. Now, one of the very puzzling things about the Grand Canyon, that river cuts through a dome. This is not where rivers normally go. The river could have gone south of the Grand Canyon at a lower level. It could have gone north of the Grand Canyon at an even lower level. No, the river cut right through the dome. And this is part of the big puzzle of the Grand Canyon. It seems to me so much easier to cut that Grand Canyon as the receding waters of the Genesis flood. Here we have the flood covering the earth. We have lots of layers laid down by that flood. At the end of the flood, the waters recede and it cuts the Grand Canyon. One of the interesting features of that's explained by this is the fact that you look at the Grand Canyon, you know, it's about 1,000 cubic miles of material that's been cut out there. That's nothing compared to the real erosion problem you have around there. From the layers above the Grand Canyon, you've got 15 to 30 times as many. We're talking about 15,000, 30,000 cubic miles of material above that has to be washed out also. That's seldom considered in the model. It's called the Great Denudation. Geologists recognize this. They think it took a long time. How are you going to wash all that out? It's so much easier to wash it out with the receding waters of the flood. And when you look at the side canyons of the Grand Canyon, there are hundreds of these. They cut to the edges of the Grand Canyon, but there are no streams in many of these, most of them. There are no streams to cut down these side canyons. Some of them are major canyons. But if it's the receding waters of the flood, they would cut this out. And we could add to that, hey, you look at that canyon, it's pretty clean. All the side canyons, they're pretty clean. What washed up? What debris just fill in these side canyons and so on? That seems to fit better with the idea of the flood.
2: Most of the Earth is actually covered by water. So for a man who wanted to study the Earth and its origins, Dr. Ruth didn't stop just with dry land. He also studied the depths of the oceans.

commonly it's stated that, you know, coral reefs disprove the Bible because it takes so long to grow some of these huge coral reefs that we have out in the Pacific. Well, I got interested in, you know, how fast do coral grow? It turns out that there are some coral that grow very fast. Some of them grow so fast you could build some of the huge reefs in less than 4,000 years. I received a phone call one day from a colleague of mine. I'd been doing research out in the Pacific. The Scripps Institute of Oceanography ship Alpha Helix was there, and we were studying the metabolism of a coral reef there and so on. They knew me quite well there. And I was back here and working in my office, very busy, and I got a phone call. And one of the leaders of the Hydro Lab program, which was a laboratory underwater in the Bahamas, called me and said, "Don't you want to use the Hydro Lab for a week for your studies?" I told him, "No, I'm too busy." Well, he must have picked up some hesitation in me, because he called me up a week later, and he said, "Have you changed your mind?" I said, "Okay, I'll try it. So myself and a couple of graduate students, we went and lived in this Hydro Lab for a week in the Bahamas. The National Oceanic and Atmospheric Administration was developing a program to expand man's outlook and man's ability to work in the ocean. And one of their projects was running the Hydro Lab, which is an underwater habitat, only 9 feet in diameter, 18 feet long. It has a door on it, which is on the bottom. You can understand why they put the door on the bottom, because it keeps air in, the air pressure in, and the ocean doesn't flow in. So you get in out of it by going through this door in the bottom. They had 3 beds in there for us, and it's hard work, I'll tell you, when you live there, because every time you want to go out, you have to put on all this heavy equipment. We studied pigment, picture, temperature, studied the coral, studying how fast they grow, and studying this question of factors that might affect the rate of coral growth. The three of us, we stayed there for a week, had a very enjoyable time, a most wonderful experience in a ways. I can remember once seeing a food chain in operation. There was a 3-inch belemni coming by the window in front, and this belemni just came by, and a snapper came by and just snapped it. Just as the snapper was doing this, there was a grouper that used to live on top of the Hydro Lab. And the grouper, he just grabbed the snapper. And this happened within about 10 seconds. One small fish eating a medium fish, a big fish eating the medium fish. So just one of the experiences we had there in the Hydro Lab. But when this man called me from National Oceanic Atmospheric Administration about using the Hydro Lab, I told him, "Now, you know, we will not work on Saturday. We're Seventh-day Adventists, and we respect the Sabbath very well, and we won't work there." He said, "Yeah, we know you won't work there. It's okay. You stay in the Hydro Lab. We go in on Tuesday. You can rest on Sabbath and go on with your work afterwards just fine." One of the questions that came up while we were there was, what if Christ's return occurred while we were down there? Would we know about it? Another question was, supposing he returned, and would we have to decompress to get out of there? You have to decompress for about 16 hours. Would we have to decompress for 16 hours? Anyway, some of the side questions that come up during these issues. You know, we all have questions. I'm sure everybody wonders, hey, does God exist? Is the Bible true? And I've had these questions all my life. I ask them all the time. The more I have studied nature, the more I've become convinced that the biblical model

is the most reasonable model of how things came about. When I look at nature, I see design. I can't explain how life would originate by itself. I can't explain how the forces of physics could be so incredibly accurate. It just doesn't seem possible to me that this could happen by just pure chance. So my science tells me there's a designer. Our knowledge is not that great, but the challenges are not that great either. What if God exists? If you're looking for truth, you don't want to limit your horizon. You want to have as many possibilities. Many possibilities, one of them is true, you find it. Which is true? Are we just here for no purpose whatsoever? Or is there meaning to life? And is there goodness? We all aware of these things that you don't find by just studying matter. Our consciousness, our conscience, our love, our religion, our thinking, our reason, our creativity. This is not stuff you find in the simple materialistic approach of science. There's something beyond that.

The great thing about being a scientist is that you get to deal with mysteries on a daily basis. You want to know what's going on, and the effort that it takes to figure out anything is really impressive. I'm amazed by the effort that Dr. Roth has put into figuring things out, but that's what scientists do. I'm also impressed by the fact that Dr. Roth allowed his science to be informed by his biblical worldview. That worldview allowed him to see things that perhaps wouldn't have been observed by others. It allowed him to ask different questions, and as a consequence of that, we can have a more informed understanding of our Earth and its origins.

I've always had a fascination with snow. Growing up on a tropical, something we ever had to deal with. So when I saw it for the first time when I was a kid, I was so excited, to say the least. I think that every islander can relate with that. But being able to see glaciers here in Iceland is a whole different level. Only in the polar places of our planet can you see these massive bodies of ice carving through mountain canyons. It is a spectacular sight to behold. And the creation of these blue beauties is just as amazing. Glaciers are formed on high land elevations. As snow falls, it either melts or evaporates. But when snow falls at a rate that exceeds its melting point, it turns into compacted ice. As more and more snow continues to fall, it crushes and compresses individual snowflakes, squeezing the air from the snow, thus creating glacial ice. When this process happens over years and even centuries, glaciers are formed. Glaciers appear blue for the same reason that the ocean appears blue.

0: Water molecules absorb other colors more efficiently than blue. The blueness of the glaciers is also due to a lack of air bubbles in the ice. Air bubbles, which give a white color to the ice, are squeezed out by pressure, thus increasing the density of the ice and the bluish tone. And when the mass of snow and ice is sufficiently thick, gravity and pressure causes the ice mass to slide down the slippery slope. As it consistently moves under its own weight, it scrapes the terrain it rests upon, carving out even bigger canyons. The top 160 feet of the glacier is called the fracture zone. As the glacier moves over irregular terrain, cracks called crevasses develop in the fracture zone. Crevasses form when two rigid sections of a glacier move at different speeds and directions. When this happens, sheer force causes them to break apart, opening a crevasse, some of which can be up to 1,000 feet or even deeper. These crevasses make hiking on glaciers exceedingly dangerous. Beautiful, but dangerous. When the glacier meets the sea level, it cracks and falls, creating massive and majestic icebergs which cover the polar oceans. Glacial ice is the largest reservoir of fresh water on Earth. Scientists say that if all the glaciers melt, the ocean would rise over 200 feet. That means that all the coastal cities would be flooded. Now, it's amazing to think that these massive blocks of ice located here in the polar regions have enough water to affect the whole world. And as I thought about that, it reminded me of many of the churches of the world today. You see, many churches are kind of like these glaciers, hard, cold, fractured, breaking apart, and even dangerous. Beautiful on the outside, but dangerous on the inside. Like the glaciers, not everything that looks beautiful is safe. Not everything that's called Christian is Christ-like, and not everything that comes from a pulpit is true. And yet many of these same churches have the God-given potential to flood the whole world with the water of life and a message of hope.
1: Hi, I'm Don Bishop. I'm the pastor of the Casa Grande Church and the Coolidge Churches. I'd like to extend a warm invitation to you to come and join us and visit with us and worship with us. Our Saturday services are as follows at Casa Grande. 9:30 a.m. Sabbath School, 11 a.m. is our worship service. We have a 2 p.m. adult Bible study, and we have a 6:30 p.m. Wednesday prayer meeting. Our kids' programs are for beginners, primaries, and juniors. The address of the church is 501 North Marshall Street in downtown Casa Grande. Our Coolidge Church meets at 9 a.m. for Sabbath School, 11 a.m. for the worship service, 6 p.m. on a Wednesday prayer meeting, and the address there is 268 West Lindbergh Avenue. We hope to see you soon.

0: Welcome to Hope Sabbath School, an in-depth, interactive study of the Word of God. We're in the midst of an amazing series, Growing in Your Relationship with God. The topic today, prayer warriors. You say, Derek, what's that? Well, stay with us because, yes, there's war going on, but there's victory when we have a living connection with God, growing in our relationship with Him. So welcome to Hope Sabbath School. Welcome to the team. I'm excited about the topic. I'm excited, too, that Puya is going to be leading our study today. And I believe God's led us here for this study, don't you?
1: Amen.
0: And I believe God brought you here, too. This is a vital topic as we grow in our relationship with God. I hope that you've downloaded that free resource, Steps to Jesus, a beautiful contemporary version of the classic book, Steps to Christ. That book, translated in over 160 languages, has blessed many lives. But the contemporary version, I think you'll really appreciate,

0: 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Click on the free resource tab. 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I know you'll be blessed. While you're there, why don't you check the music too? You say, Derek, I've already learned that. We're going to sing the theme song in just a minute. But I want to thank you for writing to us. SS Hope, hopetv.org, or you say, YouTube channel, wonderful. Tell us the country where you're joining from. Here's Christine writing from the Philippines.
1: Oh, okay.
0: I'm blessed to gain insights as I watch Hope Sabbath School. Mm-hmm. I also share what I learn with my care group. Mm-hmm. We just talked in a previous study about studying the Bible and sharing what you learn, right? Yeah. Greetings to my friends on the team and blessings to all the Hope Sabbath School team members, Christine. Well, Christine, we hope we're all your friends and thanks for writing to us. My family originally came from Wales in the United Kingdom, my father's family, and that's where Peggy lives. And Peggy says, hi, I'm from Swansea in Wales in the United Kingdom. I'm blessed every Friday evening when I watch Hope Sabbath School. May God continue to use you and your team. Well, it's not my team, it's his team, right? But isn't that right there in Wales, someone's being blessed. Peggy, thank you for writing to us. Here's an amazing note from a family in the Bahamas. And please tell Hope Sabbath School team they're doing an awesome job through the grace of God.
2: Amen.
0: By the way, this is a donor note, so I'm not going to read their names, but you know who you are, and thank you so much for your support. Keep on doing the great work because you're reaching so many people and touching so many lives. Amen. Because you share your personal testimonies, it makes people realize they're not alone. We've heard that even in this series, haven't we? God is a mighty God. He saves, and he's a miracle worker. Well, I want to meet the people writing this email. Keep jumping for joy. They say, okay. And tell Hope Sabbath School team members to keep safe. We are praying for you. And a family donation of $1,000. I just want to say thank you. There's at least four members in the family, if I remember the names, maybe more. And I just want to say thank you for your support, but thank you also for the encouraging note. You say, Derek, could I be a part of a miracle too? Could I help in some small way that God has blessed me? Absolutely. Go to our website, hopetv.org/hopeSS. You say, I'm not trying to buy my way to heaven, right? No. You're just saying thank you to God and wanting others to hear this message of eternal hope. Go to our website, click on that donate button, or get the address, rise the note. Thank you for your support. One last note from Shelley. She says, I live on the Outer Banks. You say, which Outer Banks? Yeah. Well, the Outer Banks of North Carolina in the United States of America. As a new Christian, I truly appreciate Hope Sabbath School.
1: Amen.
2: Praise God.
1: Amen.
2: Nice. Praise Him.
0: It's so easy to follow. So easy to follow much more about the Bible. Mm-hmm. That's why we do this, right? Mm-hmm. I really enjoy the interaction with the panel. The team members are wonderful, and I really enjoy the scripture songs by Bodil. Mm-hmm. God bless you all. Well, Shelley, we need you to help us sing because we have a theme song for this series on growing in your relationship with God. It's 2,700 years old, the words, and my wife put a new tune so we could hide it in our hearts. It's really an important message. Seek the Lord while He may be found. If you haven't learned it, download it from our website. You say, Derek, I've learned it already. Well, let's sing it together.

0: Well, we're going to learn today about some prayer warriors, men and women of God, who really did that, didn't they? They called upon the Lord.
1: That's right.
0: And we'll have some great lessons. Thanks, Puya, for leading our study today.
1: Let us begin with a prayer. Mm-hmm. Heavenly Father God, we thank you so much for this privilege once again to open your word and study them. We ask for the Holy Spirit to be with us, Lord, that we may understand the lessons you want us to learn. And we pray for all of our Hope Sabbath School viewers from around the world that you will bless them as well from our Amen. Study today. Mm-hmm. We pray all of these in the name of Jesus. Amen.
0: Amen. Amen. Amen.
1: As we begin, I want to welcome you all, friends, once again to Hope Sabbath School. Thank you so much for joining. If this is your first time joining us, I want to invite you to subscribe to our YouTube channel. Just look up Hope Sabbath School. We're on a series titled, Growing in Your Relationship with God. Mm-hmm. This has been an amazing series. Today, we are in lesson number 6. The title of our study today is Prayer Warriors. In this lesson, in this study, we'll be learning about heroes, people who prayed to God, people who communicated with God through prayers, and they were known as prayer warriors. And it's going to be a practical lesson. And I want to invite you to get your Bibles. Maybe you don't have a physical copy, a physical Bible. You can look up on your cell phone, because we'll be looking at so many Bible verses that you can keep to your heart that will help you in your prayer life as well. So once again, welcome. So friends, as we are now in lesson number 6 on this series of growing in our relationship with God, we're going to look at specifically about prayer warriors and learn lessons from these individuals from the Bible and what they did so right about their prayer lives. And I believe it will be a powerful lesson for all of us. Let's start with one of the heroes of the Bible, the prayer warriors in the Bible, known as Daniel, right? Mm-hmm. So my question is, from your reading of the Bible and from your knowledge of the story of Daniel, what are some well-known stories of Daniel that that stands out for you? Jason, let's start with you.
2: I'm thinking about in chapter 3 of Daniel, it talks about the golden image that Nebuchadnezzar raised up, you know, and of course, you know, that went into the fact of Daniel actually putting forth, you know, his friends actually, you know, being involved in that as well. So it's a well-known story, definitely.
1: All right. And there are many other lessons, many other stories in the book of Daniel. Let's go first to chapter 2 of Daniel. And it will be a good place to start and seeing how Daniel responded in a moment of crisis. Nancy, can you start our study by reading for us Daniel chapter 2, verse 17 to 23?
3: Yes, and I'm reading from the New King James Version. Then Daniel went to his house and made the decision known to Hananiah, Mishael, and Azariah, his companions, that they might seek mercies from God, from the God of heaven, concerning this secret, so that Daniel and his companions might not perish with the rest of the wise men of Babylon. Then the secret was revealed to Daniel in a night vision. So Daniel blessed the God of heaven. Daniel answered and said, "Blessed be the name of God forever and ever, for wisdom and might are his. And he changes the times and the seasons. He removes kings and raises up kings. He gives wisdom to the wise and knowledge to those who have understanding. He reveals deep and secret things. He knows what is in the darkness, and light dwells with him. I thank you and praise you, O God of my fathers. You have given me wisdom and might, and have now made known to me for you have made known to us the king's demand."
1: Thank you for reading that. So, for someone who may watch this program for the first time or may not be familiar with the story of Daniel, can somebody tell us the context in which this prayer of Daniel is offered? Jonathan?
4: Yeah, so they had, Daniel had been taken from his home and been taken away as a captive. And so here he is, and suddenly this king that he is under has this dream. And he wakes up and he can't remember the dream. And he's like, oh, what was this all about? And so now the king talks to the wise man. The wise men are unable to give this dream. Like, he's like, tell us the dream. And so the king is upset and he threatens to kill them. Mm. And she's like, you guys are all a bunch of charlatans. You're not able to tell me the dream. Mm. So the gods obviously can't talk to you. So I'm just going to get rid of you. Mm. So that's the context. Mm.
1: Thank you for summarizing that so well.
5: Yeah.
1: So here is Daniel with his friends taken away from their homeland as captives and being told, if you cannot tell the dream that the king had the previous night, you're going to be killed.
5: Yeah. Mm.
1: That's... Yes,
0: and these are very junior members of the Wise Men Band, right?
1: Right.
0: They were, as Jonathan pointed out, prisoners of war, but Nebuchadnezzar had taken some of the gifted young leaders, wanting to educate them in all the wisdom of Babylon. And they had actually excelled because they purposed in their hearts to honor the Lord God, right?
1: Right.
0: But now they're going to be put to death with all of these charlatans, as Jonathan called them, who don't have any connection with the God of heaven.
1: Yeah. Right.
0: And what an example in the crisis, rather than complain or blame somebody, they prayed and a miracle happened. Hmm.
1: That's exactly the point. And as Nancy read that well for us, because the first thing Daniel did was to pray, to invite his friends to pray. Anyone want to comment on that? In a moment of crisis, where do we normally turn to and what lesson can we learn from Daniel? Right, Jonathan?
4: Yeah, just it made me think that he obviously had this context that he had been in before. Like there was a relationship there. There was a story that had God had been writing in Daniel's life where Daniel knew that he could go to God and experience divine.
1: Amen. Yes, Sean.
6: Yeah, you asked where do we normally turn to when a problem arises, and I don't know about everybody else, but I know me, I turn to me. I don't want to try fixing the problem as quick as I can, but I need to remember that God had a solution to my problem before I even knew there was a problem. And if I trust in Him, He will be sure to work it out to His glory.
2: Amen.
1: Wow. Amen. Thank you so much for sharing that, Alex.
7: And I'm glad Daniel had very godly friends, because he told the king, he said, King, I can give you the answer, just give me time. The king said, okay, time. The king said, friends, by the way, this is what's happening. We need to pray. Some, if they're not really connected with God, they would have been like, you did what? But instead, it said, okay, let's come together and let's pray. So it's good to have godly friends.
0: And Alex makes a good point, because some so-called friends would say, let's just go and get drunk before we die.
1: Right.
0: Right?
5: Right.
0: So good point from Alex. If we want to learn more about prayer, let's find people who pray and surround ourselves with the prayer warriors even today.
1: That's right. That's right. And I remember listening to a sermon from a pastor who said the title of the sermon was simply, "The Answer is Prayer." Amen. You know, because when we face problems in lives, we all go through problems. It may be different problems in different parts of the world. I'm sure our viewers from different parts of the world, you may be going through a problem right now. You may be facing a situation that you don't know how to get out of. You are at the dead end. There's no way out. Well, like Daniel, you can pray. The answer is prayer. Even if God doesn't immediately solve the problem that we are in, at least when we pray, something happens inside of us, right? We can rest in the assurance that He will take care of us.
2: For sure.
1: So that's a powerful lesson. When you are in a crisis moment like Daniel, go down on your knees and pray. Now, let's go to chapter 6 of Daniel, because according to the story of the book of Daniel, and as we had pointed out, God not only gave the dream,

0: dream that the king had forgotten to Daniel and his friends, but God blessed them with more wisdom, and they were promoted, right? They were promoted, and Daniel became very influential. Now, many years have passed when we arrive chapter 6, and Daniel remained as one of the key advisors to the king. And finally, when we come to Daniel chapter 6, it's another kingdom now after Babylon. Now, this is the time of the Persian king. And let's go to Daniel chapter 6, and we'll find an interesting situation here. Let me request Nicole to read for us Daniel 6, verse 3 to 10.
1: The New International Version says, "Now Daniel so distinguished himself among the administrators and the satraps by his exceptional qualities that the king planned to set him over the whole kingdom. At this, the administrators and the satraps tried to find grounds for charges against Daniel in his conduct of government affairs, but they were unable to do so. They could find no corruption in him because he was trustworthy and neither corrupt nor negligent. Finally, these men said, 'We will never find any basis for charges against this man Daniel unless it has something to do with the law of his God.' So these administrators went as a group to the king and said, 'May King Darius live forever.' The royal administrators, prefects, satraps, advisors, and governors have all agreed that the king should issue an edict and enforce the decree that anyone who prays to any god or human being during the next 30 days, except to you, your majesty, shall be thrown into the lion's den. Now, your majesty, issue the decree and put it in writing so that it cannot be altered, in accordance with the law of the Medes and Persians, which cannot be repealed.' So King Darius put the decree in writing. Now, when Daniel learned that the decree had been published, he went home to his upstairs room where the windows opened towards Jerusalem. Three times a day, he got down on his knees and prayed, giving thanks to God just as he had done before."
0: Wow. There's so much to unpack from this. Let's start with the first few verses. So the king wanted to appoint Daniel to be in charge of what was the term here?
2: Whole kingdom.
0: The whole kingdom.
2: Everything.
0: That's a lot of responsibility. So obviously, in politics, you have you know, different people working against you, and Daniel had some people who were jealous of him, apparently. And what were their intention here? Rachel?
3: I think they were jealous.
0: Yeah. Right?
3: He clearly was, as scripture says, he was faithful. So he completed his job well. And I actually really like Nicole's translation. It says there was no corruption in him. Right. He was not corrupt. I mean, when you think about that today, in today's politics, that's almost unheard of. So that's really surprising, and that's really admirable.
0: Right. Was faithful in his work. Now, can we say that they were just, they were trying to set a trap for him, basically, right? Because they could not find any fault in any of the things that he did, except there was only one area that Daniel will never change.
2: Integrity. Yeah.
0: Integrity and his prayer life.
2: That's right. Right?
4: To God.
0: To God.
5: Loyalty to God.
0: Because they knew that probably that he prayed every day, because according to the last verse that we read there, it was his custom. How many times did he pray a day?
1: Three times.
0: All right. Anyone want to comment on the response that Daniel had when he learned that for the next 30 days or so, was it 30 days?
2: Yes.
0: For the next 30 days, you're not allowed to pray to any other god except to the king. How did he respond, Sean?
2: He responded with faith. He's already seen in times of hardship, when his life is on the line, God is going to come through. He could have ran. He could have hid. As far as I know, there was no requirement to keep his windows open toward Jerusalem. But he knew that if he continued to pray in faith, God would be faithful to him.
0: Amen. Right. I mean, he could have simply closed the window and no one would know.
2: That's right.
0: But he All right, Rachel?
3: I think he noticed from past experience that danger and consequences with God is better than safety without him.
0: Can you say that again? That is so beautiful.
3: I mean, he must have known some kind of consequence was going to come. So.

0: the danger and the consequences that would come with God is actually safer than safety without him.
1: That is beautiful, right? Mm. No matter what you will face, if you're with God, it's still better than facing what you call so-called safety without God. Because that's not really safety, is it?
2: No.
1: All right? Mm.

0: You're thrown in there,
1: right?
0: You'll be torn into pieces.
2: Mm. Right.
0: Jennifer, what do you see here?
3: I can imagine what he must have been thinking, because it says he gave thanks to God. Mm-hmm. And so I'm just imagining him saying, God, I know that you have power over the human mind because you showed me Nebuchadnezzar's dream. Mm. And so I don't know how you're going to handle this situation with the lions, but I trust you. I have faith in you. So I'm going to thank you anyway.
0: Right. Wow. Thank you for that comment. Mm. So Daniel prayed anyway. Mm. And can anyone summarize the conclusion? What happened at the end of that story? Jonathan?
4: Yeah, so, I mean, he prays, and he falls into the den. He's thrown. He comes out, and he finds that the cats are, doesn't say exactly what they were doing, but they were not hurting him, at least. So they maybe have still been roaring. But the king is sitting here anxiously waiting, and he waits and finds and calls out to him and says, has your God been able to save you? And brings him back up, and he is honored before the whole nation for worshiping and trusting in God in a difficult situation.
5: That's beautiful.
6: Amen.
5: And by the way, just in case we thought those were just pet cats, the accusers are thrown in, tragically, with their families, if I remember correctly, and they're torn to pieces. So Daniel didn't stop praying when he went down into the lion's den, right?
1: Right.
5: He prayed as he had aforetime, three times a day, but I think he prayed there too. You know, I commit my life into your care, Lord God.
0: Right. Yeah.
5: And the beautiful thing is, as Jonathan pointed out, it becomes a powerful witness to this pagan king.
0: Right.
5: Of the power of praying to the God of heaven.
0: That's right. That's right. Coming back to what we mentioned earlier about the consistency that is required in our communion with God, right? We're talking about growing in our relationship with God. Daniel didn't suddenly, you know, come to have this strong faith at the moment of crisis, consistently, every single day, for how many years in his life, right? All his life, every single day, three times a day. So when the moment of crisis came,
5: he was ready. Keep going.
0: He kept going anyway. Yeah. Yeah. So there is that lesson for us there. Jennifer, I'll take your comment, and then after that, I want us to look at verse 10 again in the posture of Daniel in his prayer. But your comment first, Jennifer.
3: I like the way the scripture says that Daniel said that God sent his angel, and his angel closed the lion's mouth. And I just think today we can always ask God to send his angels to help us in any situation that we find ourselves in.
0: Amen. Amen. Thank you so much for that. Now, before we continue to the posture thing, I just want to make a quick comment here. What excuse do we have in not praying, right? Because if Daniel was put in a situation where it was a matter of life and death, where if he did not pray, he probably could save his life, but he prayed anyway. And in the end, he was saved by God. The lesson, I believe, is that compared to Daniel's situation, most of us are probably not in a situation where we would be executed if we pray. You know, although there may be some Christians around the world who may be facing that persecution.
5: That's true.
0: So the lesson either way is there should not be any excuse for us not to pray. Jonathan.
4: But we should have the spirit of his friends who said, even if God does not.
0: Right.
4: I mean, we may be in situations where we will have to suffer, but God is still faithful.
0: Amen. That's right. That's right. Let's go on to the next part of our study. And I want us to quickly look at the posture of prayer. How did Daniel pray in verse 10?
2: On his knees.
7: On his knees.
0: On his knees. Yes. All right. I want us to look at a few verses from the Bible about this prayer posture. Can I request Jason to take us to Luke chapter 22, verse 41. Let's see how Jesus himself prayed here. Luke 22, verse 41.
7: All right. And I'll be reading from the New King James Version. And the Bible says, and he was withdrawn from them about a stone's throw, and he kneeled down and prayed.
0: So Jesus himself knelt down to pray, okay? Let's look at a couple of other verses. Alex, can you take us to Acts chapter 7, verse 60? And after that, let me request Nancy to read for us Acts chapter 9, verse 40.

0: But first, Alex, can you take us to Acts 7, verse 60, please?
1: Yes. And I'll be reading from the New King James Version. Acts chapter 7, verse 60, it says, "Then he knelt down and cried out with a loud voice, 'Lord, do not charge them with this sin.' And when he had said this, he fell asleep."
0: Who was this talking about?
2: Stephen,
0: right? He knelt down and prayed. Okay, that's another posture there. Nancy, can you verse 40 for us, please?
3: Yes, from the New King James Version. "But Peter put them all out and knelt down and prayed. And turning to the body, he said, 'Tabitha, arise.' And she opened her eyes. And when she saw Peter, she sat up."
0: Thank you. There are many more verses that we can read, but I think the common theme here is the posture of prayer, not only in the life of Daniel, but also in Jesus' life and the disciples. They knelt down to pray. What is the significance of kneeling down in our posture of prayer?
4: Yeah.
0: Jason?
5: I see it being surrender to God.
0: Okay. Yeah. All right. Surrendering. Sean?
4: Yeah, similar to what my brother just said, it's not the posture, it's the attitude that the posture represents. When I kneel to God, I'm submitting myself to His will and His plan for my situation.
0: So if someone, for health reasons, may not be able to kneel down, but what God is looking for is this, the meaning of that kneeling down is the heart, the humble heart, right? It's it's a humble posture towards God.
6: I'm thinking of Peter when he's sinking in the Sea of Galilee, you remember, after trying to walk on the water and getting distracted. He doesn't have time to kneel down in the water. He's sinking. He prays a very short prayer.
0: Right.
6: "Lord,
0: save me.
6: So while I think we find a good example of kneeling when we pray, there may be other times that we pray while we're driving our car, because we see someone acting very dangerously on the road, or whatever situation you said, if I'm not able to kneel. But I think we may have a set practice, but we should always know we can pray at any time, in any posture, but with that reverent heart, that submission to God that Sean was talking about.
0: Right. Nicole?
7: I was going to say the same thing, is that, you know, there are times where I'm in my car and something happens and I'm like, "Lord, just keep me safe." You know, there are times where I'm walking and I'm thinking about my children. I'm like, "Lord, just keep them safe wherever they are." So it's that, it's the spirit that's within you, I think, that the Lord is, that wants to reach to Jesus and reach to Him and say, "Lord, help me wherever I am in any situation."
0: Amen, amen. I think it is true, but as we're looking at the lessons that we can learn from these prayer warriors, I think the common theme is that when you have that quality time alone with God, if you are able to kneel, kneel down and pray. I think that's the practical lesson we can take away, right? But yes, as we have mentioned, there are also other posture of prayer that we can find in the Bible. Let's look at a few of those. Let's go to 2 Chronicles chapter 20, verse 5 and 6. And Jennifer, can you take us there, please? 2 Chronicles chapter 20, verse 5 and 6.
8: And I'm reading from the New King James Version. "Stood in the assembly of Judah and Jerusalem in the house of the Lord before the new court and said, 'O Lord, God of our fathers, are you not God in heaven? And do you not rule over all the kingdoms of the nations? And in your hand is there not power and might, so that no one is able to withstand you?'"
0: Thank you. So what was the posture of Jehoshaphat?
8: Standing.
0: Okay. You can stand and pray to God. That's a powerful prayer too. Jonathan, can you take us to Luke chapter 18? Verse 11 and 13, and to see another posture of prayer here.
9: All right, and I'll be reading from the English Standard Version. "The Pharisee, standing by himself, prayed thus, 'God, I thank you that I am not like other men, extortioners, unjust, adulterers, or even like this tax collector.' But the tax collector, standing afar off, would not even lift up his eyes to heaven, but beat his breast, saying, God, be merciful to me, a sinner.
0: Mm-hmm. So we have another posture.

0: Here is another, once again, standing in prayer. But what is God looking for here?
1: The attitude, right?
0: Alex?
2: Yes, and I'm glad we're touching on this subject, because there might be some that say, well, if you do not kneel, God will not hear your prayers. Mm-hmm. But we do see in this case, when it comes to the tax collector, even though he was standing and praying, we're told that he was justified.
3: Amen. Mm-hmm.
0: Yes, because his heart was humble, right? Mm-hmm. His heart was longing for God with humility. Mm-hmm. It's beautiful. Let's look at Deuteronomy chapter 9, verse 25. Rachel, can you take us there, please? Deuteronomy chapter 9, verse 25, and let's see another posture of prayer.
4: Yes, Deuteronomy chapter 9, verse 25. Mm. And I'll be reading from the New King James Version. Thus I prostrated myself before the Lord. Mm. 40 days and 40 nights I kept prostrating myself, because the Lord had said he would destroy you.
0: Mm. Mm. What's the position of prayer of the prayer of Moses here?
5: Prostration.
0: What does that look like? He was possibly stretched out on the floor, just crying out to God. Wow, that's an interesting posture too. So the point is, there are different postures of prayer that we see in the Bible. So as we pray to God in our relationship with Him, as we grow to know Him more and more, let us take the time to kneel down in prayer. And sometimes we may be driving, sometimes we may be standing, and some moments we might need to lay down in the position of the laying prostrate like Moses and just praying out to God,
6: Wow. Mm.
0: That's powerful. Now let's go to another Bible hero, another prayer warrior from the Old Testament, Enoch, right? Mm-hmm. Let's go to Genesis chapter 5, verse 22 to 24. And let me request Nancy to read this for us, what lessons we can learn. To see what lesson we can learn from the prayer life of Enoch.
7: Genesis 5, verses 22 through 24 from the New King James Version. After he begot Methuselah, Enoch walked with God 300 years and had sons and daughters. So all the days of Enoch were 365 years, and Enoch walked with God, and he was not, for God took him.
0: Mm-hmm. Okay. Thank you for reading. When the Bible described Enoch as walking with God, what kind of walk is that? Is that a physical walking side by side, physically next to God? Nicole?
8: So my Bible says he walked faithfully with God. Mm-hmm. So I think that there's this idea that he was prayerful and he was in a relationship with God, and he allowed God to move him the way that God wanted to move him.
0: Yeah. Mm. Amen.
6: You know, when I think of Enoch, Abuya, I think of what the psalmist says. He says, I have set the Lord always before me. Obviously, there was something about that prayer communion with God that at a certain point, the Lord says, I just want you to come and be in my presence. But that's a little different even from the three times a day, isn't it? That's like breathing, right?
0: Yeah. Right.
6: I've set the Lord always before me, or as Paul says, pray without ceasing.
0: Right.
6: There's this always an attitude of prayer. And the beautiful thing is, God has given us the ability to think about more than one thing at the same time. So we can always be in an attitude of prayer, sometimes very focused, maybe kneeling down, but other times, Nicole says, while I'm walking, I'm praying for my my two daughters. And I see Enoch that he's constantly in prayer. Always the Lord is before him.
0: Beautiful. No matter how busy his day was, I'm sure that he spent time with God. This reminds me of Martin Luther's quote, where he's quoted as saying, I have so much to do today that I shall spend the first 3 hours in prayer. Right?
2: Amen.
0: I think a lot of us would say, probably, I have so much work to do, so I don't have time for prayer.
2: Yeah.
0: But prayer warriors would set more time for prayer, the busier they get. I think there's that lesson from the life of Enoch. I'm sure there's so much we can learn from Enoch's prayer life, but the point, once again, is that he prayed without ceasing as he walked with God for 300 years. Nancy, I'll take your comment, and after your comment, Jason, can you read

0: for us Exodus 33, verse 7 to 11, and we'll look at another prayer warrior there. But your comments are there.
1: I have it to pray every day for my sons. I have three sons and for a whole bunch of other people too. I have an alarm and I pray for everyone. Mm-hmm. But I pray for God's presence to be with them, for God to have a hedge of protection around them and for his presence and for them to be a blessing to anyone they encounter in that day. So that is that kind of posture that Pastor Derek was talking about with Enoch walking with God. It's a continual thing. It's a friendship thing.
0: Right. And if you think about any relationship or any friendship, when you are growing in that relationship, you want to talk to that person, isn't it? You want to spend time with them. It's not a burden to pray if God is your friend.
2: Amen.
0: Right?
2: Yeah.
3: And just looking at the history of that time, Enoch had no Bible. No Bible was written yet.
0: Right.
3: But
0: the world was getting more evil.
3: And if you look at the chronology, Adam was still alive when Enoch was young. I imagine you talked about having friends that can pray with you and learning from them, right? I imagine that Enoch also, not having the blessing of inspired scripture, he talked to men and women of God who he saw had that living connection.
0: Right.
3: And learning more. Maybe, you know, I don't know who they all were. Maybe some of them he'll tell us later. Maybe some that we never found their names in the Bible. And yet they were women of God, men of God who were faithful in their connection with heaven. And so that's encouraging. And I think God's still doing that today.
2: Amen.
0: Right. Amen. There's so much we can learn from Enoch. Let's now go to another prayer warrior. Right. Jason, can you take us to Exodus 33, verse 7 to 11?
4: It'll be my pleasure. And I'm reading from the New King James Version. And the Bible says, Moses took his tent and pitched it outside the camp, far from the camp, and called it the Tabernacle of Meeting. And it came to pass that everyone who sought the Lord went out to the tabernacle of meeting, which was outside the camp. So it was, whenever Moses went out of the tabernacle, that all the people rose, and each man stood at his tent door and watched Moses until he had gone into the tabernacle. Verse 9, and it came to pass, when Moses entered the tabernacle, that the pillar of cloud descended and stood at the door of the tabernacle, and the Lord talked with Moses. All the people saw the pillar of cloud standing at the tabernacle door, and all the people rose and worshiped, each man in his tent door. So the Lord spoke to Moses face to face, as a man speaks to his friend, and he would return to the camp. But his servant Joshua, the son of Nun, a young man, did not depart from the tabernacle.
0: Wow. Thank you for reading that. Thank you for reading. I only came to learn that this tent that Moses pitched for prayer is different from the main tabernacle that God has asked them to build. Only recently I came to learn about this. For a while I thought this was the same thing, but apparently this is a different tent, isn't it? That Moses dedicated just prayer. To spend time in prayer. Right. Now he had to lead this entire nation, the children of Israel. And Moses took the time to just go, spend time with God in prayer. What can we learn from here, Jonathan?
5: It seems like this picture of God who wants a relationship, who wants intimacy. I mean, both with Enoch, I mean, you walk with God, and like he walked and then he took him. That just seems like there's this relationship, this friendship. And it says, talks with Moses. He talks with Moses as a friend.
0: Right.
5: And that's just a picture that I think we can forget in our personal relationship with God.
0: Amen. Imagine talking to the creator of the universe as a friend.
4: Right.
0: You know, think about your best friend.
4: Right.
0: Think about your best friend that you love talking to. You just enjoy having conversation with your best friend, right?
4: Sure.
0: No, Moses' best friend was God. That's a beautiful description.
3: That
0: Nicole.
3: Really is.
6: I also want to say that you get power and strength and vision and wisdom from talking to God. And I think all of these characters in the Bible, all these individuals in the Bible, they all come away with having some special ability because they've connected to God.

0: a way that God can be glorified through them. And I think that that's really important for us to realize that you can't get that by just, having a nonchalant relationship with Christ. You have to really be deliberate and consistent with him so that he can fill you with what he needs to fill you with.
1: Right. Amen.
2: You know, I appreciate Jonathan's comment about communing as with a friend, because I think in our resource, the book Steps to Jesus.
1: Right.
2: It says prayer is the opening of the heart to God as to a friend.
3: Amen.
2: So that's a radical thought for some people. They thought you read certain prayers,
1: right,
2: repeat them over and over again.
1: Right.
2: But these prayer warriors, they were friends with God. And they spoke to God reverently, for sure, kneeling like
1: right.
2: Daniel, but they spoke to God as to a friend.
1: Mm.
2: I think that's an amazing revelation about the privilege of prayer.
1: Amen, amen. Thank you for that comment, Derek. And we don't have the time to read this, but in the same chapter, Exodus 33, from verse 12 to 23, we can read what kind of question did Moses ask. And it's basically just general questions like, God, how can I know that you'll be with me? How can I lead these people?
4: Yes.
1: Moses was asking God for wisdom on how to lead the people, right?
3: Exactly.
1: There's that practical lesson that we can take for each of our lives. Dear friend, I don't know what your line of work is. I don't know what you do for your life. But like Moses, you can ask God for wisdom for your job, for your work, for your occupation, for your do for your career. You can pray and ask God daily. The more time you spend with God, the more wisdom God will be able to give you so you could achieve what God wants you to achieve. That's a beautiful invitation.
2: Amen.
1: Here. Now, Moses not only prayed for himself in knowing how, in learning how to lead the people, but he also intercede on behalf of others. Let's look at a couple of examples here. When we go to Numbers chapter 12, we see a story where Moses prayed for someone else. And Rachel, can you take us there?
5: Sure.
1: Numbers chapter 12, verse 13. Let's see how Moses prayed here.
5: Numbers chapter 12, verse 13. And I'll be reading from the New King James Version. So Moses cried out to God, saying, please heal her, O God, I pray.
1: Who is Moses praying for here?
4: Sister
1: Miriam. Can someone quickly summarize why did Moses need to pray for his sister to be healed?
6: Oh,
1: what kind of health problem was she going through?
5: Leprosy.
1: Leprosy. John, why did Miriam get that leprosy?
6: If memory serves correctly, she and her brother Aaron were kind of opposing Moses and the will of the Lord. And to humble them, he strikes her with leprosy, but then intercedes through Moses' intercession, relieves what he brought to her.
1: Wow. So what we see here is Moses praying for his siblings who were working against him. Yep. Reminds me of a verse in the New Testament in Matthew chapter 5, verse 44. Let me ask Nancy, can you take us to this beautiful invitation? I say beautiful, but a radical teaching of Jesus that is against what the world would normally teach. Matthew 5, 44.
5: I'm reading from the New King James Version. It says, but I say to you, love your enemies, bless those who curse you, do good to those who hate you, and pray for those who spitefully use you and persecute you.
1: Wow.
2: Pray for them.
1: Pray for them. So don't pray just for the people you care about. Pray for people who are working against you. Pray for people who you could consider your enemies who are trying to harm you.
3: Right.
1: That is so radical,
5: right?
1: Yeah. And we saw it in the life of Moses. Rachel?
5: You know, going back to Numbers, earlier in the chapter, in verse 3, it says, now the man Moses was very humble. And that reminds me of the previous lessons where we talked about pride versus humility. You know, Moses could have very well said, well, this is what you deserve. You know, you shouldn't have talked against me. But he knew his position as God's servant. And he knew he didn't have anything of himself to boast. He knew he wasn't anything in himself special. So from that attitude, he saw his sister at the time, an enemy,
1: right,
5: as someone to call out to God for.
1: Thank you. Now, let's look at one last couple of verses. Sean, can you take us to Exodus 32?

0: verse 31 and 32, and after this we'll look at another prayer warrior. But I want to conclude with this other intercessory prayer that Moses did on behalf of the people. Exodus 32, verse 31 and 32.
1: Yes, I'll be reading Exodus 32, verses 31 and 32 from the English Standard Version. So Moses returned to the Lord and said, "Alas, this people has sinned a great sin. They have made for themselves gods of gold. But now, if you will forgive their sin, but if not, please blot me out of your book that you have written."
0: Wow. Thank you for reading that. So the context is Moses was on Mount Sinai for 40 days and 40 nights, receiving the Ten Commandments.
1: Yes.
0: When he came down, the people had worshipped
2: a golden calf.
0: A golden calf. An idol. Right after they had made a covenant with God. And what can we learn from this intercessory prayer of Moses, where he's even willing to put his life on the line? What do you think here? What do you see here? Jonathan?
3: Just like she said, a humility, a desire for others, a passion for these people that he's serving, and just a willingness to give of himself to the point. And again, that relationship with God in that context.
0: Thank you. Alex?
4: Yes. And honestly, I don't know about you, but saying to God to take me instead of them, that really takes the spirit of Christ to do that.
0: Right.
4: So I do believe that as he had this prayer, private prayer time with God, he learned the character, and that really helped him to be like Jesus Christ.
0: Amen. Beautiful. That's a powerful lesson. Let's move on to the last part of our study now and look at one last prayer warrior. And Nicole, can you read for us 1 Samuel chapter 1, verse 9 to 15? And let's see this intense prayer by a woman here.
5: The New International Version says, "Once when they had finished eating and drinking in Shiloh, Hannah stood up. Now Eli, the priest, was sitting on his chair by the doorpost of the Lord's house. In her deep anguish, Hannah prayed to the Lord, weeping bitterly. And she made a vow saying, 'Lord Almighty, if you will only look on your servant's misery and remember me, and not forget your servant, but give her a son, then I will give him to the Lord for all the days of his life, and no razor will ever be used on his head.' As she kept on praying to the Lord, Eli observed her mouth. Hannah was praying in her heart, and her lips were moving, but her voice was not heard. Eli thought to her, 'How long are you going to stay drunk? Put away your wine.' 'Not so, my Lord,' Hannah replied. 'I am a woman who is deeply troubled. I have not been drinking wine or beer. I was pouring out my soul to the Lord.'"
0: Thank you for reading that. What are your thoughts about this intense prayer of a woman? What is she asking for, and how is she praying here? Nancy?
6: He was asking for a child, a male child. Her husband had another wife who had had a whole bunch of children because Hannah couldn't have any children, and she was continually making Hannah feel terrible about not having children. And so Hannah was crying out to the Lord for a child. She knew that God was the one who could answer that prayer.
0: So this is a very painful prayer, perhaps, that Hannah was experiencing. She's crying out to God for a miracle. And can anyone summarize the conclusion of the story? Did God answer the prayer of Hannah?
7: Yes.
0: I'm beginning to see a pattern here, Derek, that whenever people pray, God answers, right? And sometimes it may not be in the way that the people expect it, but God always answers prayers. That's a beautiful reassurance. Now, let's continue with this story quickly here. So Hannah prayed, and then finally God gave a son to Hannah. And as she promised, she gave her son to the service of the Lord, right? And Hannah praised God. There's this beautiful prayer of Hannah in 1 Samuel chapter 2, but we're not going to read the whole thing. But I think the summary is Hannah praised God and gave thanks to God. What can we learn from that that practice of Hannah, that you don't only ask God, but you also give him thanks, right? What do you think?
1: Yes.
0: Rachel?
6: It's

0: And that to me also that she gave her son back to God, right? Whatever God gives us, it came from him. So she rededicated him to God.
1: Thank you. Nicole?
2: I think it's important for us that when we pray to the Lord in his will and asking for his will to be done, that we remember that it's he that did it and it's not us that did it. And I think that that's key with Hannah is that she prayed for the son. And although the son came from her body, she remembered that God gave her that blessing. And she went back and said, thank you, Lord, for the blessing that you gave me.
1: Right. I mean, if you think about it, most of our prayers sometimes is like, God, this is what I want. One, two, three, four, five. But I think there's a lesson here that let's reflect on what we had asked God in the past. And let's see, let's recount the number of ways he has answered our prayers. Give thanks back to God. And then we can continue with what we want to ask. Right?
3: You know, Priya, Hannah's one of my heroes in terms of a prayer warrior. And the scripture and the spirit. When I know we don't have time to read the whole prayer, but I wish someone could read verses 1 and 2 of chapter 2, because she is praying in the power of the Holy Spirit. This is such, as you called it, a beautiful prayer. I would say it's a beautiful, powerful prayer. The Holy Spirit is helping her to pray. And I think if we learn something about prayer warriors like Hannah, the Holy Spirit wants to help us. And the scripture confirms that.
1: Let me ask Sean then. Sean, can you read for us 1 Samuel chapter 2, verse 1 and 2?
4: Yes, from the English Standard Version. And Hannah prayed and said, my heart exults in the Lord. My horn is exalted in the Lord. My mouth derides my enemies because I rejoice in your salvation. There is none holy like the Lord, for there is none besides you. There is no rock like our God.
1: Amen. That's a beautiful declaration. In my version, in New King James, it says, I smile at my enemies.
4: Hallelujah. Amen.
1: So when you are going through a difficult experience in your life, it may not be exactly the same problem that Hannah was experiencing. Whatever problems it may be, right, we can pray to God for his presence and his answers, and God will give us that peace to even smile at the enemy. That's a beautiful description. Jonathan?
5: Yeah, just like your point that so many of these verses that we've read mentioned people praising God. I mean, Daniel thanks God in a difficult situation. And so many different stories, there's that, and counsels are given directly to us that in all situations, let our thanksgiving be raised up to God. And I think there's immense power in that, just from changing our own thoughts, but also it allows God to say, okay, now my answer will be a fulfillment of my character rather than, you know, when we doubt, when we question, when we... So I think it opens a door for God to work.
1: Amen. Beautiful. And in summary here, I think there's also another lesson that when mothers and parents pray for their children, there's a great blessing for the children, right? If we look at the service of Samuel throughout his life, he was faithfully serving God. Can we say that there was a correlation between the prayer of the mother and the son?
4: That's right. Yes.
3: Absolutely.
1: There's a great lesson there. All right, and just one or two comments. What can we take away from this lesson of prayer warriors?
4: Never stop praying.
1: Never stop praying. Nancy?
6: One of my favorite verses is 1 Peter 5:7, casting your care upon him because he cares for you.
1: Amen, amen. And that is so true, dear friends. God cares about what you're going through. We have learned so many practical lessons from these prayer warriors like Moses, Daniel, Enoch, Hannah, and who else was there? I think that's
3: you
1: all.
3: Got them all.
1: I got them all. And there's so many more prayer warriors. The practical takeaway for us today is that we can pray to God and he will listen. Whatever he will listen today, I want to invite you to bring it to God, and God will be with you. Derek?
3: Amen. Thank you so much. If you read the rest of Hannah's story, it says the Lord visited her, and she had 3 more sons and 2 daughters. So that praying mother, that praying father, you say, well, God's impressed me to pray for my children or my grandchildren, my brothers, my parents. When we pray to God with a humble spirit, miracles happen. God works in a powerful way. I pray you've been challenged by our study today. Let's pray that God would apply these truths to our lives. Mm. Father,

0: Father in heaven, we just want to thank you for this practical study about some great men and women of God, great prayer warriors who even prayed for their enemies, for people who sought them harm, who prayed in the most difficult situations. Mm. And God, we've learned a lesson that you are not trying to hide from us, but you say, call to me and I will answer you and show you great and mighty things which you do not know. May we, by your grace, become men and women more deeply committed to a prayer life connection with you. We thank you in Jesus' name. Amen.
1: Amen. Amen.
0: Well, thanks for joining us for Hope Sabbath School. I like that idea of talking to God as to a friend, don't you? Friends with God. He wants to spend time with you. He wants to bless you. And then go out. Be a blessing to those around you.

Hi, I'm John Bradshaw from It Is Written, and I'd like to introduce you to a resource that will be a blessing to you. The It Is Written Bible Study Guides are a beautifully illustrated, easy to understand way to gain a deeper understanding of the Bible and God's amazing plan for your life. Lessons cover life's most challenging questions, such as, can God be trusted? Why does God allow suffering? Is there hope for a planet in crisis? What happens when we die? And much more. For your free Bible study guides, contact Good News TV at the number on your screen. Thanks for watching It Is Written on Good News TV. And may God richly bless you as you study His Word.

In this conversation, we're going to tackle what is arguably the most difficult question for a lot of people, maybe for everybody, because you can't go through life, not on planet Earth, and not encounter suffering or experience it yourself. So the question, the hard question that we're going to process right now is simply this: if God is love, why is there so much suffering in the world? I mean, really, is there a more personal question? People suffer. People go through things. You get the diagnosis of cancer. Mm-hmm. You have family members who are in a car accident, and somebody ends up paralyzed. Everybody asks the why question. Mm-hmm. But what I find fascinating is that there is a why question. The fact that we ask why at all indicates that we're not totally comfortable with things going wrong. Mm-hmm. There's a baseline assumption that things ought to be going right. So we live in a psychological dissonance, so to speak, where we have some sense that suffering ought not to be, that death ought not to be, and it's on that premise that we say, well, why does it happen at all? And then the thing gets more complex when you throw God into the picture, and somebody says, well, God exists, God is good, God loves you, and then boom, you're suffering. Mm-hmm. So if God is good, if God is love, and if God is God, if God is powerful,

0: awful. Why doesn't he intervene to stop A, B, and C, X, Y, and Z from taking place?
1: So that, that's the
0: question.
2: Several different layers of questions.
1: Yeah. I love the way he's framed the question.
2: Yeah,
1: though.
2: That's like four or five layers there. But I think fundamentally, one, I think interesting preliminary point is where you were alluding to there, that if God is out of the picture, if we're merely the products of nature, we wouldn't be aware that there's something wrong. We wouldn't be aware that starvation is wrong or something's not right with that. Mm. It's kind of like one philosopher said that fish are not aware that they're wet.
0: Right.
2: But if I fell into a pool, I'd be immediately aware that I'm wet because that's not my natural environment. I'm not in the natural, something's wrong with my environment. I'd be aware of that. So similarly, in the sense of the existence of God, it's usually articulated because the world is so messed up, God can't exist. Is there a sense, I'm just posing the question, is there a sense that the fact that we're aware...
0: That we're wet.
2: Yeah. Mm-hmm. That something's wrong with this world is in itself indicative of the fact that intuitively we know there has to be something beyond nature, i.e.
1: I think that's the question Ty began with.
2: In the supernatural,
1: I want to say two things at the outset here. The first thing I want to say is I love the fact that we're framing this question as we are, and that is that we seem incapable of being indifferent to or ambivalent about suffering. We seem incapable of not attaching some moral framework to the existence of suffering, whether personal, familial, or something we just see on the television. We immediately have the response of justice, fairness, equitability. That's the first thing I want to say, and I think we're going to have to wrestle with that. The second thing that I want to say is that this is the hardest of the hard questions in my evaluation for the committed believer, for the person that professes faith in a good God. Suffering is not a particularly difficult philosophical problem for somebody who doesn't believe in God.
0: It's just a natural process.
1: Yeah, it's just what it is, what it is. The moral component only comes in if we try to affirm two seemingly contradictory things. God is good. God is love, God is powerful, i.e. capable, and yet this is the world that we live in. Now we have tension. If we take that kind of a God out of the, or maybe you have a capricious God, or an unkind God, or a malevolent God, or then you have no problem with suffering, not a philosophical problem. You still have the experiential problem. But sitting here at this table, we are forced with a question that is the hardest of the hard questions. And I think we need to say right up front that I think at best what we could do here is allow Scripture to point us in a direction.
0: Yeah.
1: A direction in which we can see that the truth is just over that hill. Actually, more correctly, it's on top of that hill. It's on the cross on top of that hill. But as far as the specifics of why did that child get cancer and that child didn't, and, and why did that newlywed couple get killed in a car accident and that one didn't, nobody knows.
3: We're not going to be able to answer that question.
0: I'd like to build on that because I think we need to confess our ignorance right up front.
1: Yes, that's what I'm trying to do.
0: In confessing our ignorance, we're suggesting that every human being shares this same level of ignorance regarding any given incident of suffering, and that ignorance is grounded in the fact that we live in a world that involves a complexity of intersecting events that come to bear upon any given situation. In other words, to know why that particular car accident occurred, you would have to know all the causal chain of events
1: in each situation
0: that led up to, going back who knows how far back, you'd have to know why way out.
2: Some philosophers have called it the butterfly effect.
0: Yeah, chaos theory.
2: Yeah.
0: It's the idea that everything is connected to everything else. So we have to confess that only on the level of infinite wisdom and omniscience, God alone knows precisely why that event happened.
1: Good point.
0: People deal with this all the time. They say, okay, so this one family got in their car and they prayed that God would keep them safe as they drove to their destination. This family got in their car across town and prayed the same prayer. One gets in a car accident, the other didn't. What gives?

0: was something happened there. How can we?
1: And that introduces a whole third difficult element, which is the issue of prayer, which we should definitely address at some point in our conversation. Yeah. But keep going, keep going.
0: Okay, so my point is that reality is sufficiently complex that the only way for us to make sense out of why any suffering takes place is to understand the principles, the macro principles, the big picture principles that would help us to say, okay, we know why in the big sense suffering takes place, but we don't know all the details that led up to that particular incident of suffering. Exactly. So we can bring to the table principles of love and freedom, for example. Mm-hmm. And that answers the question on the big picture level. But then, well, wait a minute, sometimes people will say, that child was innocent. Why did that child suffer that particular situation? And we just need to come to the conclusion, to the realization, that there are intersecting wills. There's more than one will at play in this complex world in which we live. It's not just God's will.
1: What about
0: your will,
1: there's
0: my
1: million,
0: will.
1: Billions of wills. What do you guys think about the question, would it even be helpful to know specifically the answers to all of those specific detailed situations? In other words, the big question is, in spite of pain and suffering and chaos and the seemingly arbitrary nature of life, do I have sufficient
2: grounds
1: to trust God?
0: Yeah, right. I'd like to speak to that too, because that's...
1: Yeah, right. Because it seems to me that at that level, that's the question, because if something specific happened to me, leaving this place here where we're filming, mm-hmm. I'm driving home and I get into some car accident and what have you, or something happens to a loved one. If I were to ask the question, why did this happen to this individual today? And somebody could literally give me the actual answer, give me the causal
2: chain,
1: ripple effect, chain, domino effect of all events. And then I'm going to sit there and say, oh, I'm so glad you explained that to me. Thank you so much. That makes me feel so...
0: There wouldn't be satisfaction.
1: No.
0: Yeah.
1: What kind of satisfaction would I get from you explaining the causal cumulative effect of the last 1,000 events that took place that led to that one? You see what I'm saying?
0: Yeah. So you're still experiencing that suffering. It still hurts. You still hate it.
1: Still
0: wish it didn't happen.
1: I've lost somebody still. Yeah. They won't be there tomorrow morning. So my point is that it's even questionable if that would even be helpful, because we're basically confessing there's no way for us to know. I'm simply going a step further.
2: Even if we did know.
1: Even if we did know.
0: I think there's...
1: It wouldn't be particularly helpful, I don't think.
0: I think there's two ways to look at that. In 2003, I was diagnosed with cancer, thyroid cancer. And one of the things that really helped me to deal with thyroid cancer, so I'm a Christian, I'm following the Bible, I'm specifically really into eating healthfully, living healthfully, getting exercise, that kind of stuff. My mom, who found out about this, her first response was, okay, so you're a vegetarian and you are a healthy person, you don't smoke, you don't drink. She does. So the inference was there. You've got cancer and I don't.
2: She's diagnosed with nothing.
0: Right. You've got cancer and I don't. So, you know, it was hard. That was difficult. And one of the things that helped me.
2: Thanks, Mom, for that.
0: She was more sympathetic toward
2: me.
0: She was
2: like, okay.
0: I can't believe this. This is really bothering me, because she was really troubled by it. And so one of the things that really helped me was to know that thyroid cancer is primarily a result of being exposed to radiation and not a result of lifestyle.
2: Yeah.
0: So it was really helpful for you to know that. So there are times when it is good for us to know, but then but let me get to your point you're making that I think is really true. So then I'm in this situation where, as a person who's known by different people, the word gets out, people are praying for me or whatever, but then I start receiving emails and I start receiving input from people about my situation.
1: A thousand suggestions of what to do.
0: And a thousand reasons why it happened.
1: Mm.
0: Because you didn't do this and because you didn't do that, and because, you know, and this idea of curse causeless does not come, which I believe is the macro. The macro is, this world, we're in a curse, there's a cause for this, evil and free will, etc. But in my situation, I don't want to know who specifically exposed me to that radiation, where it happened, I don't want to be having to deal with the bitter

0: thoughts and
1: toward your dentist,
0: toward my dentist, or toward
2: security that you have to
1: the Air Force security,
0: or toward the nuclear science that we're using freely, or whatever it is. I don't want it because then I've got to deal with. Oh, man. You see what I'm saying? So like you said, there are certain things that aren't helpful to us.
2: We don't have the capacity to even deal with
0: that answer,
2: even if it were accessible.
0: Or it's more for us to process. In other words, now I have to process not only this factor, but also I've got to deal with people. And I had to deal with people who are saying, you know, the reason why this happened to you is because you didn't do this or you did do this. And now I've got to process that and deal with those people. And so for me, it's I agree, totally. Sometimes it's not helpful.
3: To have the full
0: picture,
2: You were saying something about multiple wills taking place. I think that's a powerful thing. I wonder if we could maybe look at some biblical examples.
3: Well, what are the macro things that he's talking about? Like you said them there, love and freedom.
0: Mm-hmm. Love is the basis. It's the foundation. God is love, and love, in order to be genuine, love requires freedom. Mm-hmm. I can't force you to love me. I can't take out a gun and say, David, I'm going to pull this trigger unless you love me. Mm-hmm. Because that's not love. Love has been completely eliminated from the possibility. You can't do it.
3: I could be afraid of you.
0: Yes.
3: I could respect you, maybe.
0: But yeah. Or you could be, anyway.
3: I could be in awe of your power to kill me. I'm trying to think of what would the emotions be. Could I respond to that?
1: Yeah. It would be a bunch of bad emotions.
0: Bad, negative, but not love. There's no love there. It doesn't develop love. It doesn't create love.
3: Now, I could love you. I could love you for other reasons.
1: Love your enemy.
3: I couldn't love you as a result of that kind of request, and that's what you're saying.
0: And that kind of request could actually diminish the other reasons
3: and
0: why you love
3: normally me. Would, under normal circumstances.
2: But you're asking, what are the macro? The macro in regard to this question is the big picture of Scripture. We live in a fallen, broken world.
0: But we're going back to why, how that happened. How could a God of love create a world that is fallen and broken and full of sin and pain and evil?
3: Well, a question that has been asked of me, I know it's been asked of Ty, because we've had this conversation, and probably of you as well, and I've heard it debated philosophically in books and in videos that I've seen, and even in live events, is, okay, if God possesses omnipotence, if he has the resources of all power at his disposal, then why didn't he just configure the world so that these things don't happen?
0: They're not possible.
3: Yeah, they're not possible. Mm-hmm. Not only that they're not likely, but that they're not possible.
1: Mm-hmm. Well, let's rationally think it through. What would the options be?
3: Okay,
1: we've got our kind of world, our existing world with its upside and downside potential, freedom, comes with the risk of an upside, a downside. That's the world we live in. Mm-hmm. What would the options be to that? I can't think of a lot of options except for no world at all. God could have just said, I'm not going to create anything at all. Mm-hmm. Number two would be a world of puppets.
0: Micromanage.
1: Yeah, mechanical devices.
0: Anytime we go in a direction that is not in harmony with that principle of love, anytime we go away from that idea, stop.
1: Yeah.
0: No, back here is what you do.
2: Yeah, so the puppet example you gave there is that there's not multiple wills.
1: No, there's one will.
2: There's one will.
1: Somebody's pulling strings.
2: Everything that happens has to conform to God's overall will. And that eliminates our will.
1: And I can only think of one other option. Maybe you guys can think of other ones. No world at all, a puppet world or a slave world.
0: Puppet and slave is the same thing.
2: I see that as the same thing.
1: No, they're not. They're not, because the puppet world is a world of material things that don't possess free will.
2: Okay.
1: They're mechanical devices. A slave is a free will creature that's dominated.
0: Okay, gotcha.
1: You see what I'm saying? Mm-hmm.
3: I think you're right, but I think that at least the way that I'm seeing it, that slave world would eventually just become the puppet world. Mm-hmm.
1: Yeah,
3: just be so immune to even trying to do something that was outside of the parameters of the sovereign will.
1: Yeah. Mm-hmm.
3: But it's a point well taken.
1: Well, you can ask yourself the question, David. You're getting married. Your wife's name is Violetta. We have choices before us. What kind of home are we going to have?
2: That's right.
1: Are we going to have a home in which we give birth to children, and those children are going to live in what kind of environment? What kind of environment will we create for our children? Will we micromanage every decision they make, or will we give them freedom? What kind of home do you want?
3: Mm-hmm. Mm. And you're right. One way that we can ensure

0: or could have ensured that we would have no rebellious teenagers, that we would have no drug addict sons or whatever, mm-hmm. would be to have had no children.
1: Yeah,
0: we could have,
1: just don't
0: we
1: create
0: could have
1: a world
0: solved
1: at all.
0: Those problems mm-hmm. right out front.
2: And good, by good having connection. Them,
3: I love that connection.
2: You're assuming that it's worth the risk. In other words,
0: well,
2: by,
0: that's the point,
2: right,
0: isn't it?
2: Right. So by bringing children into the world, you've said it's worth the risk. The potential for love mm-hmm. actuated mm-hmm. from a free will
3: yes.
2: is worth the risk of the potential that you just described. Yeah.
0: Okay, so here's how we framed this question negatively and much of our conversation reflective of the difficult, dark, right. World of trial that we live in. This is an appropriate way to frame the question. If God is so good, why is there so much suffering? But we could easily ask another question. It's not the question that begs to be asked, but we could ask the question, why is the world so awesome?
1: Yeah, why is there any good at all?
0: Man, what about the beauty of a symphony or a sunset or a beautiful child? In other words, people don't tend to ask themselves, why do I have such a great life? Why does mm-hmm. this mango taste so amazing? Mm-hmm. Why am I surrounded by people that love me
2: That's
0: and
2: true, 'cause
0: I love them?
2: Why do bad things happen to good people, but why do good things happen to bad people?
0: Exactly. So we're framing the question, which is appropriate,
1: yeah.
0: from mm-hmm. the suffering aspect. And the truth of the matter is, as Ty said, the highs and the lows. These are two sides of the same coin. Mm-hmm. In other words, the risk involved in having a world with mangoes and happiness and you just mm-hmm. that list mm-hmm. is the flip side of
3: yeah, the risk.
0: Pain,
1: mm-hmm. suffering,
0: yeah. rape, genocide, abuse, oppression, injustice. It's this and this.
1: I think we could summarize this point by simply saying, confessing mm-hmm. that our world is not the best possible world,
0: Absolutely.
1: But it is the best possible world for getting us to the best possible world. Does that make sense?
0: It makes perfect sense to me.
1: Yeah. In other words, the ultimate thing that we know could be and that we long for is only accessible through mm-hmm. a state of affairs in which it could go bad. If it can't go bad at all, then it can't genuinely be good. Mm-hmm. There would be no goodness if there is no potential for badness.
0: Yeah, that's great. I love that. Going back to our macro values, freedom, I think when we return after the break, we have to say, if we were going to create our most perfect world, we would say that freedom would be a preeminent value in that world.
1: Yeah. It would have to be.
0: So then we have to have a situation where people learn how to use their freedom in responsible, loving, yeah. other-centered ways. And yeah. we are in the midst, according to Scripture, mm-hmm. that is the midst yeah. of the experiment in which we are in right now.
1: Mm-hmm. Yeah. I mean, nobody, given a choice, would choose to live, for example, in North Korea over living, say, in France. You know that there's a big downside to a society in which people can do whatever they want.
2: There's
1: but you're not going to choose the situation where you can't do whatever you want. Yeah. You're going to choose the free society over the controlled society. You're just going to, because you're willing to take those risks because you know that there's a greater potential for beauty and goodness and all
0: happiness
1: this, yeah, right there in that situation. So yeah, let's pursue this further after the break.
4: 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Digma is a Greek word. It basically means to show or to reveal something by means of a pattern or an example of some kind. It's the second half of the word paradigma, from which we get the English word paradigm, as in paradigm shift. And so what you're going to find at Digma.com is a growing library of short videos and transcripts dealing with paradigms and fundamental questions. What's the meaning of life? What is our origin and destiny as human beings? What happens when we die? Does God exist, or are we alone in this vast universe? And why is there so much evil and suffering in our world? An estimated 70% of Americans have a computer right in their home and stay in touch with family and friends by email. And more than 400 million people are active on Facebook, and 5 million new users are

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We are literally in the midst of a communications revolution of massive proportion. This is granting the gospel direct and easy

homes and hearts. And that's what Digma.com is all about. It's a tool for leading our family and friends on an exciting paradigm shift by revealing the truth of God's creative power and His incredibly beautiful character in contrast to our world's popular misconceptions about who God is.

0: So we started the conversation talking about these macro values such as love and freedom, and I agree. And most of our listeners, everybody's going to agree with that. You ended with the France versus North Korea illustration. What I'd like to do at this point, and tell me if you guys are feeling this, is let's go and sort of look at some of these principles that we've been laying down, and let's find them in Scripture. Mm-hmm. The idea that there's more than one will, and mm-hmm. the idea that freedom mm-hmm. is the highest value, mm-hmm. love is a high value. Mm-hmm. What are the texts of Scripture that we could say, you see, it's right here. Here's a text that says that this is the case.
1: There are two I think of that we could begin the conversation on. Almost everybody is aware of the Lord's Prayer. Mm-hmm. Our Father, which art in heaven, hallowed be thy name, thy kingdom come. There I'm doing it in King James English. But this is very interesting. How
0: I was
1: does that
0: say keeping James happy? Yeah,
1: how does that prayer end? This is very interesting language. You have here, forgive us our debts as we forgive our debtors. Forgiveness presupposes that something was done that ought not to have been done. Mm-hmm. So right there is the free will concept. Mm-hmm. Forgive us as we forgive. You're presupposing freedom and something went bad, okay? Number two, do not lead us into temptation, but deliver us from evil. Mm. Well, that presupposes that encountering temptation, I can do the bad thing or not do the bad thing, right? Temptation implies—
2: You can exercise your will in the wrong way.
1: I can say yes or no to that temptation. So don't lead me there, Lord. I don't want to go that direction. And deliver us from evil. That's a prayer that's saying, God, could you use whatever leverage you have mm-hmm. to move me in the right direction so that I don't make bad free choices? But then here's the biggie. For yours is the kingdom and the power forever and ever. Amen. No, I missed something. Oh, here it is. Our Father in heaven, hallowed be thy name. Thy kingdom come, thy will be done on earth as it is in heaven. So there's the word we're looking at, will.
2: Your will.
1: Your will be done mm-hmm. on earth as it is in heaven. Isn't that clear that there are opposing wills? Mm-hmm. There's God's will on the one hand, which apparently, according to the scripture, is being done perfectly in the heavenly realm. Mm-hmm. But the prayer indicates that God's will is not being perfectly done mm-hmm. on earth. And so mm-hmm. we're saying, God, let's make the good stuff happen that is your will. That tells us a lot. That tells us that God is not the source and the origin of the bad stuff, that's not what's going on in his mm-hmm. will. The bad stuff has its origin in opposing wills.
3: I love the way that's written, Ty, and the way you went through that. You didn't quite follow that order, but going back you did, and that is this. Thy will be done on earth as it is in heaven. Forgive, deliverance from evil, deliverance from temptation. I mean, that's powerful because what it's not just saying that there's two different wills being done, but it's saying that the will that is being carried out on earth, it's not being carried out in heaven, involves evil and temptation. Yeah. It involves the need for forgiveness. And those are the things that have come to this earth that were never intended to be here and that we want to be restored back to the heavenly picture, the heavenly pattern that the way we were created.
2: And that's even demonstrated in isn't the fact that Jesus died on the cross the ultimate statement that God's will is not always carried out on earth? The mm-hmm. fact that Jesus had to die on the cross, didn't he have to die on the cross, and we use a different language, in order to redeem mm-hmm. wills that were exercised the wrong way?
1: Yeah.
2: I mean, sin, what is sin? Right?
1: Yeah, so you point to the cross, and basically you're saying that the best and ultimate answer to the question of if God is love, why is there suffering, is that God entered into solidarity with our pain.
2: Yeah.
1: He didn't remain aloof from it. He jumped into the middle of it, and he has become a partaker of our pain and suffering rather than remaining apart from it.
2: Yeah.
1: That's remarkable.

0: And also the cross shows that even though local individual things are done where God's will is thwarted, the cross also shows that in the grand scheme of things, God's going to take those and he takes curses and turns them into blessings. Because the cross, which becomes the symbol of God's will being thwarted because of the need to die for sin, also becomes the mechanism through which God conquers sin and allows righteousness to triumph.
1: Yeah, yeah. Mm-hmm.
0: So you have the two sides there.
2: This brings me back to something, though, real quick here. You mentioned earlier that would we even want a detailed explanation of the causal chain for any particular episode of suffering. But now think of this. Somebody is suffering horribly. They're lying in a hospital bed. What is going to be the greater healing and solace for them, to sit by the bedside and to give an explanation for why?
3: Precisely.
2: Or to sit by their bedside and enter into solidarity and sympathy with their suffering, to cry with them, to feel what they're feeling, and for them to look back into an understanding face. Is it that understanding face that's going to be better for them? Or you bust into the hospital room with a chalkboard and you just start mapping out what happened and why it happened.
3: Yeah, the diagram.
2: Yeah.
4: I want to share something with you that I think is really powerful in relation to this. And it's a scripture that's found, I'm sure we're familiar with it. It's found in Zechariah chapter 6. And basically, it's explaining in the context of sin and suffering that God and Christ had this council of peace. The prophecy is a prophecy of God and Christ coming together. I'm just going to read it to you right here. And the Lord of hosts is basically talking about the branch, which is Christ. And it says that he will build the temple of the Lord. And then it says, even he shall build the temple of the Lord, and he will bear the glory, and he shall sit and rule upon his throne, and he shall be a priest upon his throne, and the council of peace shall be between them both. And that's Zechariah chapter 6, verse 12. And it's really interesting because when you look up that council of peace and you read about it, and I'm just going to just share with you a statement. This one is in The Desire of Ages on the life of Christ. But it basically says that this council of peace was God the Father and God the Son coming together before the creation of mankind, before the foundation of the world, and basically saying that if they choose to sin, we've created them in our image, in love, and that allows for freedom of choice and involves a risk. And if they choose, if the devil actually takes them, if Lucifer actually takes them as the devil in this direction, they choose to go in this direction, we are making a covenant, a council of peace right now. And so before this whole thing, before we go forth in this creation, we have a plan B. And Jesus, you are going to become, the Son of God is going to become Jesus Christ. He's going to become the one who takes away sin, the anointed one that comes down to this planet. And he's going to be the one that reveals a full revelation and manifestation of what God is really like and wins the hearts back. And what's really powerful about this is this counsel. Job went through this terrible experience in his life. I can really relate to that when I was talking about my cancer earlier. And Job goes through this whole thing where you were talking about he loses his family, he loses his health, he loses his wealth, his wife, everyone, all his friends turn against him. And even his friends, they come and they sit. Mm-hmm. For a week, they sympathize, and then they start talking and start trying to explain all this stuff. Mm-hmm. Hey, Job, you know, the reason why your son's, and the reason why you, and the reason, and you know what you need to do? You need to do X, Y, and Z. Yeah. And finally, Job says to them, he says, you guys just need to be quiet.
2: You're miserable comforters.
4: You're worthless physicians. And then God shows up. Because Job gets really intense about his questions, and God shows up. And what's interesting is, while we as human beings aren't, I don't think, capable of going through explanations, God is. Uh-huh. God actually steps into our situation, like you said, but he gives Job this picture of himself. And the first thing he asks Job is, he says, Job, who is this who darkens counsel without knowledge? Now, that word counsel is the very same word that's used in Zechariah. He's talking about this council of peace. Mm-hmm. He says, you've darkened this council of peace. You've misunderstood me just a little bit here. Where were you when I laid the foundations of the world? Tell me if you have understanding. Mm. And then he goes through this incredible revelation of how God is with

0: every creature that suffers. He knows the horse, he knows the eagle, he knows everything that's happening on planet Earth. He is there.
1: Hmm.
0: And Job gets this picture and he realizes, wow, God has always been with me through this whole event. I've been on his heart. And even before the foundation of the world, he had this council of peace.
1: Yeah.
0: And I misunderstood this. I've confused. The word darken means confused. Mm. I'm confused about this. And when we look at Babylon, that whole process, but is confusion. But I think the world today, we were talking about this as being a vital question. The world today is looking for an answer to this question.
1: Mm-hmm.
0: And the gospel, the cross, answers this question. God doesn't explain to us all of the micro details, but he says, I'm with you in your suffering. Job, I'm with you in your suffering. From the beginning, I knew about this. And I made a plan to be with
2: and
0: you.
2: And that's what they need at the bedside, I mean, when we're suffering, that God understands us.
0: Mm-hmm.
2: He understands what we're going through.
1: I just thought as you were saying that, explaining that, James, of the scripture in Psalm 56 that I love, where David has been going through a lot of suffering and he's grappling with it and he doesn't understand why and it's just freaking him out and he can't make sense of it. And then it dawns on him in chapter 56 of Psalms and verse 8, he says to God, you have numbered all my wanderings and you put my tears in your bottle.
0: Mm-hmm.
1: Are they not all in your book?
0: Mm-hmm.
1: So, isn't that amazing?
0: Yeah. Mm-hmm.
1: That's a solidarity thing.
0: Yeah.
1: Suddenly he realizes, David realizes, wait a minute, he's been ranting and raving about, God, where are you? And how come this is happening? And why is that happening? And then it's, as it were, that God is at the bedside of this suffering man. And David realizes, wait a minute, you have actually been taking note of all my sorrows. And very poetically, he says, you've collected all my tears in your bottle.
0: Mm-hmm.
1: What is that about? That's a beautiful poetic way of saying that every single thing, God, that touches me and every tear that I've shed through my suffering, you have actually taken note of every tear and you are with me in my suffering. Mm-hmm. That's one of the most beautiful texts in scripture for me that just shows that God, You brought up, Jeffrey, earlier, trust. Mm. We can't comprehend all the causal chain, but what about trust? And sometimes I think of a statement that I heard somewhere that when we can't trace God's hand, we can trust his heart.
0: Mm-hmm.
1: In other words, we don't know why,
2: that's right.
1: But we do know what is going on in God's essential character. God is good, God is love, so we know for sure something that's not true, and that is that it's not true that God has orchestrated my pain and suffering because God lacks essential integrity. God has essential integrity. God is love. That's a solid, immovable reality, and you have to trust that even when you can't trace
2: the
1: causal chain. Yeah,
2: that solidarity thing, Jesus articulated that in different ways, right? He mentions the lilies of the field and how the Father takes note of all that. He says the very hairs of your head are all numbered. So there's a lot of different ways that what you just read in Psalms is, I think, reaffirmed the New Testament. Jesus is basically saying, I know what you're going through. And going back to Calvary, the main lesson in Calvary is the fact that Christ identifies with our suffering. So,
3: well, in a former conversation, we had talked about each of our conversions and what was the thing in Scripture that sort of gave Scripture at least initial credibility in your own experience. And at least in our three cases, not so much in Jeffrey's, though that came later, it had to do with seeing a picture of God that was compelling.
2: Mm.
3: You know, love versus power the God is patient and long suffering. In my case, it was boiled down to Luke 19, where Jesus wept over the city. And I tweeted probably a month ago now that if all we had in Scripture were these two verses, New Testament, if all we had was...
2: Two words?
3: No, these two texts.
2: Oh.
3: Text number one, in the beginning was the Word, these three texts. Jesus is the Word, so in the beginning was the Word, number one. Number two, the Word became flesh. And then number three, Jesus wept. If all we knew was that there was a God, that he became flesh, and he cried, we would know enough to trust him.
1: Yeah.
3: Because I know what it is to cry. I know what it is to be lonely, to be hurt, to be upset, to be frustrated, to be in pain, to suffer. And if there's a God in the universe, if God possesses all power, all resources of intellect,

0: strength, all of that, and yet there's still a vulnerability. God is vulnerable. Mm-hmm. Well, he couldn't be vulnerable from any external thing because he possesses all power. Nothing. He must be internally vulnerable. He must be the kind of person who would make himself subject to forces that would otherwise have no right to approach him. Mm. He becomes flesh. He goes to the tomb of Lazarus and weeps. He goes to the city, the hill overlooking Jerusalem. Well, he doesn't have to be there. No. He's God, man. He can be where he wants. He can be doing what he wants. So if all we knew, going back to the looking in the eyes versus the explanation, is that God cries.
1: Yeah. He's voluntarily vulnerable.
0: That's right. Unlike us, we can get ourselves into trouble, but often the vicissitudes of life just smite us and we're like, oh, what happened? We would choose to be out of that circumstance. Mm-hmm. You know, you're diagnosed with cancer. If there could be the button in front of you to be cancer-free or to have, you'd push the, I want to be out of this circumstance. Mm-hmm. But God says, I'll push the get in to pain, vulnerability, weeping button.
2: Wow. Yeah, I read somewhere that another author worded it, we need a savior that can weep. Mm-hmm. We needed a savior that knew how to weep.
0: When I wrote my first book and it was coming down to the time, you know, I'd already written much of the book and we were really struggling with a title. And it's with some of these very same issues, you know, the existence of suffering and the existence of God and God as an omniscient being and omnipotent being. And we were wrestling and we had several different titles, but neither myself nor the publisher were ever really happy. And then just in a moment, and when we were on a phone conference, this title, God in Pain.
1: Yeah, I love that title.
0: Came to me. It just, that's the God that we serve. Mm-hmm. And when I asked a good friend of ours, Clifford Goldstein, to write the foreword, he said, why did you write the book? All you needed to write was the title.
1: Yeah.
0: The title alone encapsulates the essence of the answer. We're asking the question, if God is so good, why is there so much suffering? But whose capacity for suffering is greater, the finite creature or the infinite creator? If we are suffering, and God has the ability to give that causal chain, then His ability to be at every funeral, to be at every rape, to be present. Now, of course, that introduces the question, well, why doesn't God
1: just stop it?
0: Why doesn't He intervene?
2: Or even worse, why does He sometimes doesn't intervene? Yeah. So this.
0: Apparently. I think we have to insert the word apparently, because. And I think we have to come back to this either in this conversation or in some subsequent conversation. We have to ask the question, why doesn't God, whatever, fill in the blank?
1: Yeah.
0: Or why didn't God fill in the blank? When that little cancer cell came into James's thyroid there and began to multiply, why didn't God? You would have been none the wiser. Mm-hmm. Why didn't He just come in and just eviscerate that cancer cell and all is good?
1: Yeah.
0: I mean, that's a real question.
1: Oh, it's a very real question. We have to take a break, although these are, I don't know if you've noticed, but just in this conversation, there's almost a solemn tone,
0: a heaviness
1: that's come over us because we realize that we're dealing with something that is in fact very difficult. There are people probably who are sitting in on this conversation right now via the television, and I can imagine there are tears coming to some people's eyes because, oh, if you only knew, somebody could say to us, if you only knew what happened to me.
3: So let's talk about that further. Some of those things we do know. For me, at least, that's why it's become so solemn, because some of those things we do know.
1: Yeah, we do. So let's just keep on talking about it when we come back after the break.
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0: So we're tackling pretty much the biggest question imaginable, and I'm of the opinion that this is, can I say it this way, it's the most naturally occurring theological question. Mm-hmm. It doesn't matter if you're raised in a Christian home or a Buddhist home or a Muslim home or an atheist home. Yeah. Everybody encounters suffering, and everybody at some point in their life is going to ask the why question. Even if you somehow get through the world unscathed, you're eventually going to grow old and be on a deathbed. And everybody at some point is faced with the reality of pain and suffering. And at that point, human beings naturally ask the question, why is this happening? And the bigger question is, why is the world like this at all? Mm-hmm. Why is the world like this at all? Now, in our discussion, we've confessed that we're ignorant, and we think everybody's ignorant regarding the details of every single episode of suffering and why that happened or that happened or that happened. But we do believe very strongly that there are some big principles that very clearly give us guidance to know why bad things happen on the more big picture level. God created a particular kind of world. God, out of his character of love, created a world in which created beings would have the potential to love like God loves. Mm-hmm. Having created that kind of world, there had to be something in place as the basic mechanism of human thought and behavior, and that's freedom. Mm-hmm. That freedom, which makes love possible, also makes evil possible, suffering possible. Mm-hmm. Right. There's that big risk. But with those principles, I think we can safely say that it's possible for God to be exonerated in our basic theological picture. We don't have to hate God. In fact, as soon as you believe in the love, freedom, risk equation, you don't have to hate anybody. You can actually be in a frame of mind where at least you understand that God chose the best possible situation for creating the best possible world. Mm-hmm. Now, we live in that world.
1: I like the way that it's sometimes said that this world is not the best possible world, but it is the way to the best possible world.
0: Yeah, that's right. Mm-hmm.
2: And I was even thinking, if you could have an empty canvas and come up with the best dynamics of it, wouldn't you do the very thing that God did?
0: Yeah.
2: You would do nothing different.
1: To use the illustration that you gave earlier, when we were saying that the way to be sure that your teenage children never become something other than you'd hoped, or your grown children, is to never have them. And you said, your illustration was basically, but the risk was worth it.
2: Right. Mm-hmm. What about this? How do you feel about this? We have the tragedy of suicide, but doesn't the fact that we refrain from suicide on a daily basis in and of itself demonstrate that we think it's worth the risk waking up tomorrow morning?
0: Yeah.
1: Mm-hmm. We know good and well that there could be a terrible thing in store for us tomorrow.
2: The minute I walk out my front door, get into my car, and go into the world, right, I'm entering into a million different varieties of risks. Mm-hmm. But the fact that I do not commit suicide means it's worth the risk of staying alive and potentially experiencing, you know, the benefits of freedom and love and dot, dot, dot.
0: We're continually confessing that the risk is worth it by getting married, by having children, by even entering into a friendship with anybody and not just locking ourselves away a room and never coming out and having pizza delivered under the door. We're continually confessing that the upside is worth the risk of the downside. Aren't we? Mm-hmm. I mean, just all the time. C.S. Lewis moves through this process of reasoning where he says to the person who says, why did God create me in the first place if I'm going to experience suffering? It's not worth it. Lewis responds, not worth it to who? The idea is that God, above and beyond our processing, thought it was worth it to perhaps have the possibility where you could live forever in a state of eternal bliss. Mm-hmm. He thought the risk was

0: worth it. And who are we to argue back to the one who made things to operate
1: this? And the one, he goes on to say, and the one who is the source from which all of our wisdom comes.
2: Right, for all of our reasoning comes. And then he says the analogy that arguing against the very source of your ability to argue would be like cutting off the very branch you're sitting on. Remember that statement? Mm-hmm.
3: Of course, yeah, that's a great one.
2: So if God considered it worth the risk, then it probably was worth the risk.
0: Okay, so are there any scriptures that you could that we could wrap around this idea of love, freedom, risk? The basic answer to the question we're giving, is there scripture that bears that out?
2: I think there's a lot of scripture. I think the whole tenor of scripture bears that out. The entire canon of scripture, Old and New Testaments, are written against a backdrop of love, freedom, risk. And I always add a fourth element to that. Love requires freedom, freedom involves risk, risk entails responsibility. And responsibility is that which makes for moral growth. Okay, so just imagine the situation. I have two children, an 11-year-old and a 13-year-old, and I am seeking to instill in them values that will help them to make wise choices, moral choices, judicious choices. I want them to be good people, wonderful people, good kids. And they are, throughout their whole day at school, and then they come home, they're hanging out with their friends, they are continually faced, as we all are, but I'm just using the illustration of children here, with a series of choices. And in those choices, they are faced with morally superior and morally inferior choices in the way that they treat people, the way that they treat their classmates, the way that they respond to their teachers, whether or not to be honest with their parents. It's just easy when we talk about children. So they're faced continually with, okay, should I be honest with dad, or should I try to cover that up? Should I make fun of that kid because all my friends are, or should I reach out to him and be kind? They are continually faced, and what I'm saying to my boys is, boys, you will never grow and become the person that you are capable of being if you're not given the opportunity to make choices in which there are actual benefits for making the right choice and actual consequences for making the wrong choice. The only way to grow is to have a matrix in which moral choices with actual consequences are possible. You follow that? So in that sense, how would God ever get beings like us, human beings, to the place where we would see the consequences of sin, the consequences of selfishness, the consequences of all of the bad choices that we make, unless he created an environment in which that could actually take place? We become better people, more godly people, more loving people, more trusting people, more trustworthy people, as we make decisions that are fraught with consequence. And without it, growth can't occur.
1: You know, I really like that in this sense. And I'm just going to go back to an illustration that I experienced recently. I was just sitting with some friends. We were talking together about spiritual things. And one of them was talking about some challenges they were having at work and counseling they were getting because of the difficulties they were going through, and how the counselor was basically telling them that they should just kind of, I don't know how to say this, I want to say it carefully, because the way it came across was not, it was just like this counselor was basically saying, you know, that person that's annoying you in your life, you just need to consider that person a non-person. And that's the way you'll be able to deal with the situation.
0: As a professional counselor?
1: Yeah. You just consider that person a non-person, and that's the way you'll be able to, I won't tell you the word, but it was pretty bad. So we're talking about this, and I'm taking it in, and I'm realizing that this person that's getting this counseling is really going through some struggles with this individual. And so for them, it was a great relief. I'm really struggling, because I'm thinking, okay, I got to pray about this. And in a sense, there's something inside me that wants to say, yeah, how dare that person treat you this way? I agree with that counselor. That's the way you need to treat that person. That's my natural tendency. But then all of a sudden, there's this thing that kicks in, and I just started talking about the fact that, you know what? The reason why that person treats you that way is because you are loving, you are kind, you are supportive, you are a Christian through and through. That's the kind of person you are. And that person is treating you that way because they either want that and they don't know how to get it, or they're jealous of it and they want to destroy it. I said, either way, the goal for that person and the goal for you, is you don't want to treat them as a non-person. You want to hold on to the person that you are in Jesus Christ. You want to hold on to the principles of love that make you who you are.

0: Mm-hmm. And I said, because this person was getting in the way of their academic future, I said, that is insignificant in comparison to what God has made you in the person that you are. Mm. And that's the real issue here. It doesn't matter if you had degrees all the way down your arm, as long as you hold on to the person that you are, that the loving, Christ-like, forgiving, supportive person, that is going to be the goal. And they were just like, yes. And to me, when you're talking about rewards, we can talk about it on a temporal level. We can talk about it. But that is the ultimate reward, because after we were finished talking and we prayed together and they were just like, this was it. You could just tell there was peace. There was joy, there was hope. These are the rewards. It's peace, joy, hope. It's not so much even the temporal reward. It's this whole idea, and I think we see this even in Enoch. We won't get into the details, but this whole idea that even if there wasn't an eternal life, even if there wasn't an eternity beyond this, the kingdom of God is within you. It's the peace, the joy, and the hope that we have right here on this earth.
1: There you go.
0: In dealing with the sin, in dealing with the evil, in dealing with the situations that we're faced with here.
1: I say it like this. Too often, in keeping with that thinking there, too often we think of heaven, and this is going way back to our first conversation that we had about how, you know, the evangelist said to your mom, you know, the Bible says it, therefore you should believe it. We present scripture almost too much in a reward. Do this and you'll get this, and if you don't, then you won't. Okay, so on that note, God is going to take everybody to heaven. God is going to give everyone eternal life who would be happy in that circumstance. And when you think about it that way, that's so powerful, because what God is basically saying is, you are given the opportunity to become the person that I have created you to be. I would say it even this way. We are each given the opportunity to be fully human. There are people in the world who are so devoid of compassion, of kindness, they have polluted their minds, and they literally are more like beasts. You mentioned earlier, Ty, that, you know, there's got to be more to life than just eating and reproducing. Well, there are people that's the whole of life, and there's a cruelty associated with it, because if you get in my way, you will be smashed. This whole way that there are people that are just brute beasts. They actually are humans made in the image of God, but by choices that they have made, they've made their choices, and now their choices have made them. And these people would not be, they've not made the choices that could create them, turn them into the kinds of people that would be happy in the presence of God for eternity. So this isn't God arbitrarily withholding from them something that they could otherwise, they they can't have it because they have incapacitated themselves. And when we think about it that way, we're asking the question, why is there so much suffering? Well, there's a lot of ways to answer that question. But at the bottommost level of the answer to that question is freedom. Freedom. People have made choices. Those impact upon us. They cause sometimes happiness, sometimes joy, sometimes bliss, and sometimes pain. Now, again, then there's a whole dimension beyond. There's natural disasters, and there's cancers, and there's other things that are not directly traceable to a choice made by a person to stab me with a knife or hold a gun to my head or whatever. And that's where we say, even if we knew the causal chain.
0: But we know it all goes back to sin. We know it all goes back. The curse causes us to come. We know it all does go back to a choice we made to have someone else, as Jesus says in John chapter 12, step in as the prince of this world. And in John 10:10, Jesus says, he, that person, has come to do nothing but kill, steal, and destroy. And I've come that you might have life and that you might have it more abundantly.
2: I read one time that all of life for every individual is going to finally boil down to either the individual saying to God, thy will be done, or God saying to the individual, thy will be done.
1: That's Lewis.
2: Ultimately, every human being is going to be in a position where their free will is the ultimate factor that determined the kind of person they became and their ultimate destiny. And human free will, by God's choice, not because God is weak, but by God's design, human free will can trump the ultimate will of God. God does want me and you and everyone at this table and we, everyone in the world, to ultimately be eternally saved. Some people simply won't be, not because God didn't want them to be, but because they aligned their will against the will of God. And God

0: God is just, this is almost a trite way of saying it, but God is just the perfect gentleman enough to say, anybody, as you said, who would be happy for eternity in this kind of kingdom will be there.
1: Is welcome.
0: Mm-hmm. Yeah. Anybody can come. Everybody can come. All you have to do is want to be here in this kind of environment, this kind of
2: and
0: kingdom.
2: And for God to force others into his kingdom, they would be miserable throughout the ceaseless ages of eternity. So that would, in essence, be cruel.
0: It would be cruel. Yeah. That would be God basically saying, everything in you is contrary to everything in me, but I'm going to force you to be in a room with me forever. you know what I'm saying?
1: I know exactly what you're saying.
0: I mean, you're going to have to look at me and be with me forever in this space and never escape, and you hate it, but I'm going to force you.
2: Yeah, it's like being forced to immigrate into some country where it's dictator-run regime, and every ideal and value of that country you despise, you're forced to be a citizen of that country.
1: Mm-hmm. And of course, that the illustration is not perfect there, because God is not a dictator, but many people think of God in just that way.
2: That's the point, yeah.
1: Mm-hmm. But God is anything
2: they would
1: but.
2: Yeah, they would be miserable because of their perception.
1: The most foundational value in the universe is freedom.
0: Yeah.
1: This is God's highest will for every being is to be free.
0: Mm-hmm.
1: The problem is that the things that we too often choose, that we choose to, the things that we think will bring freedom actually end up enslaving us. And Jesus came that we might be free.
0: Mm-hmm. And that's the bottom line. And that's the point upon which we have to close, because our time is up.

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1: When God gets ready, he can deliver you.

0: go live to the Miracle Temple Worship Center, where our service is in progress.
1: Tonight, you're going to have to use your Bible. Did you bring one? I hope you did. I started to tell you to hold it up, but then we would know who didn't bring them. And unless I warned you to bring them, I shouldn't do that. That's unfair. So tonight, having not warned you, I will not ask you to hold up your Bible, but the next time you come here, why don't you bring one? You know, they got all those little cute Bibles now, little teeny-weeny ones that you can put in your side pocket and put in your purse, and it doesn't make it big. Me, I got to have a big one because I'm at the age now. I'm at the age now where the bigger the print, the more I like the Bible. So I got one with giant print. If you know one that's bigger than giant, give me a call. I want you to turn with me tonight to the book of James. For all of you who may not be completely familiar with the book of James, you can find Hebrews. If you can find Hebrews, slowly go to the end of Hebrews. Slowly, because James is not a big chapter, not a big book. But find James, and I want to ask you to go to James chapter 1. And you'll find out that I'm not faking with my title. Mirror, mirror on the wall. Well, let's see if there's anything in the Bible about that. James chapter 1. Let me start reading with verse 23. For if any be a hearer of the word and not a doer, he is like unto a man beholding his natural face in a glass.

For he beholdeth himself and goeth his way, and straightway forgetteth what manner of man he was. But whoso looketh into the perfect law of liberty, and continueth therein, he being not a forgetful hearer, but a doer of the work, this man shall be blessed in his deed. Do you see it? It's a mirror in the Bible. Would you pray with me? Father in heaven, we open the word of God tonight, but we do so only with the assurance that the presence of God is anywhere that two or three are gathered in his name. So tonight we are grateful for the presence of divinity. Now we open this book hoping and believing that the power of God will come to be with us. Tonight we want to experience the power. And so we ask you to be with us, and we trust that it shall be so. In the name of Jesus, amen. The Bible says that you come to the mirror, and if you are a faithful person, when you look into the mirror, you will see what you need and do something about it. There are people, however, the text suggests, who look at themselves and don't do anything, they just walk away. I must confess to you that at a certain age, looking in the mirror becomes a traumatizing experience. I confess that I have reached that age. I read years ago that after you pass 32, you always remember yourself as what you looked like at 32. Can you imagine what happens when I look in a mirror? I see my dad, I see my mom, I see some horrible guy who needs to turn himself in for an extreme makeover, but I'm shocked that it's me. And the fact is that the mirror doesn't do anything about what I look like. In fact, if the mirror says you look wrinkled, as it often does, I really don't have the nerve for plastic surgery, so I got to live with these wrinkles. What I try to do is smile a lot and get cute wrinkles, because mine are going to stay. But the fact is that the mirror does not have the power to do anything about what you look like. In fact, if you ever look in your mirror and your mirror reaches out to wash your face, it may be time to move. Huh? Now, I started a metaphor the other night, and I was talking about choirs. I got a pastor in trouble. I got a call. A pastor called me and said, look, you have gotten me in trouble. I got three choirs in my church. None of them had robes. And then the other night said, you said you can't take a choir seriously until they have robes. He said, now our church has to raise money to get three choirs choir robes. And I apologized to him. But here is what my metaphor was meant to say. The problem with people who claim to be gods is that they can't be taken seriously until they resemble each other. Eh? If you claim Jesus and you act a certain way, and I claim Jesus, but I am nothing near what you are, somebody has got a problem. Until we resemble each other. And you remember we read it the other night, when I am born into the new family, then I begin to try to resemble my new father in everything that I do. And here's what happens. If I resemble my new father and you resemble your new father, you and I will tend to resemble each other. Oh, that was the weakest amen I've heard yet. The fact is that if you're in Christ and I'm in Christ, we're family. So you might as well like me, and one of the ways you can show you like me is to say amen in this audience. It works here. So we are family because we are in Christ. I want to suggest to you tonight that one of the biggest problems with the family of God is that the people who claim to be like Christ don't resemble him enough. And I want to tell you why. Because they don't look in the mirror. The Bible says,

0: says that the mirror is the law. Now, I know why you're getting quiet, a little nervous time. If there is no law, there is no mirror, I don't know what I look like. So when I see you, I don't know whether I look like you or not, because I didn't see myself. And what you got to do, in fact, as I look at you, I have no doubt in my mind that every one of you checked the mirror before you came. Now, sometimes a mirror can't help. When you dress hurriedly, I'm going to look away from you when I say that, because somebody may be in here with stuff that doesn't match, and I don't want you to think I'm picking on you. You know, that you need to check the mirror before you leave. I have had that experience. I went out one time. My wife had not done her final check on me. Gentlemen, can you relate? Until she says it's right, I really ought not leave. But, you know, sometimes you got to dress without your wife being there. And you got on a black suit and blue socks, and you don't know it until you get in the light. And then you're going to try to crawl down. But the fact is that without a mirror, we don't have any way to know. I'm gonna cut to the chase for a moment and show you that the biggest problem with modern Christians is that we don't resemble each other enough, and we don't resemble each other enough because somebody misunderstood the Word of God and threw the mirror away. Are you still with me? And you and I know that the mirror in this sense represents the law, because the Bible says that the law is like a mirror. And you know what's so wonderful about the law as a mirror? It doesn't really care who you are when you look in it. It'll tell you the truth. There's somebody here tonight who's got enough money to buy and sell me before breakfast. But when you look in the law, it doesn't care. It'll say, you need to change. You've got a problem, and you need to correct it. When the former president of the United States looked into the mirror of the law, it never changed what it said because of his office. Because the law tells everybody the truth. Huh? So there was no political clout that could change it. The law is not politically correct. It does not say, oh, well, you don't look good, but you're okay because I know who you are. I know who your relatives are. Let me tell you something. When you look in this book, the Bible is like a two-edged sword, it says of itself. And it'll cut preachers. In fact, sometimes I preach sermons and I'll have people say rather jokingly, Pastor, you were stepping all on my toes today. What they mean was I got something they didn't want to particularly hear. And I'll tell them, before I stepped on your toes, this thing stepped on mine. Because while I was getting ready to bring it to you, it was getting me ready for the process. So I want to suggest that somebody got confused and threw away the law. Would you go to the book of Colossians? Now, let me give you a hint tonight. If you don't do well moving in the Bible, stick close to Romans. I've got Romans texts tonight. But this is Colossians, and I'm starting now to do cut-to-the-chase preaching. I've learned that we are living in a cut-to-the-chase generation. You don't want me to play around and amble all over the thing and be mealy-mouthed or namby-pamby. You want me to tell it like it is. Am I telling the truth? Got a text here that a lot of folk misunderstand. Colossians chapter 2. Colossians chapter 2 and verse 14. And here's a text that is often misunderstood. Here's what it says. Blotting out the handwriting of ordinances that was against us, which was contrary to us, and took it out of the way, nailing it to his cross. Let me tell you that if I were a preacher who liked to draw gigantic crowds at whatever cost, I would take this text and have a wonderful time. I would say to you that there is no more law governing Christians. I tell you that you can do anything you choose to do, so long as you do it in the name of Jesus
1: I would tell you.

that there is no law, I tell you that when Jesus died on the cross, he took the law and nailed it to his cross so you can toss it out. And I think too many people are of that mindset, because we've come to a time now where people in the name of Jesus are doing everything they're big enough to do. And I suggest to you, it's why so many people are confused, because they can't tell what we're about claiming Jesus' name. So the text sounds like it's saying that something got nailed to the cross. Something did get nailed to the cross. You got to follow me now, because I'm trying to cut to the chase. When the Israelites came out of Egypt, they had conformed to a society that was not congruent, was not fitting well with what their God had taught them to do. In fact, when you hang around people too long and beholding the wrong models, you tend to get a little sloppy with your religion. There are people now who claim they love Jesus, but their concentration is somewhere else. So instead of reading the Word of God, they are always looking at television. And I'm not mad at television. Breath of Life comes on television, so I'd like for you to look at Breath of Life, but there's a lot of stuff on television that doesn't really do a lot of good for your life. Eh? I got sick one time, had to stay home and watch that stuff. I got so that I had to turn the television off. You know, ran out of Breath of Life to watch, and don't particularly like to look at myself on television. So I was really messed up. There's not a lot of great stuff on television. The comedies seem to be geared down to about the fifth grade level, you know, and then they got to make somebody else laugh to tell me when it's time to laugh. I know when to laugh, if it's funny. But television will change you, because if you look at too much of it, you forget what God intends for you to do. I suggest to you that the problem is that somebody misread it, that the Israelites got into Egypt and forgot their God and their practices and the relationship that made them different. So when they came out, when God brought them out, and everybody gets excited about that moment when Moses stands before the Red Sea and God opens up a dry path through all of that water. And I know we've got scientists who say that it never happened. They say it wasn't the Red Sea, it was the Reed Sea, and they say it wasn't deep. In fact, they say it was about like that. Anybody could have walked through it. And all I got to tell them is that if it was just that deep, how come Pharaoh's army got drowned in it? What they do, lay down in it? When God got his children out, he had to begin to teach them how to be his people again. So he gave them all kinds of laws. He gave them civil laws, told them about what animals belong to you, when you should keep yours and not steal others, told you how to manage your own family. You should not covet somebody else's wife, and even if you did, you ought to get it straight and don't try to steal someone else's wife. It talked about health laws and all kinds of laws, but there was one kind of law that God gave to Moses to help them remember the awful nature of sin. Because in Egypt, they had forgotten. And so God says, here's what you must do. When you sin, blood must be shed. Not just any blood, but bring a lamb, an innocent lamb. Bring it to the priest, and its throat must be slit. That innocent animal whose eyes look at you while you take its life. Slit its throat and let its blood be shed, because the shedding of that blood represents the shedding of Jesus' blood. And it is the blood of Jesus that cleanses us from sin. There are people who think that sin is a game. It is not a game. What God had to teach his people was, after they had left Egypt, that when you sin, you've got to have the shedding of blood. I have read the accounts of butchers who will kill any kind of animal, but not a sheep, because they say they can't stand to see the innocent eyes look at them while they kill it.
so they'll kill anything but a sheep. God intended for that innocent look to be violated so that we would understand that when you sin, a price has to be paid. And I'm glad to announce, to remind most of us, that the price was paid on Calvary.

The innocent Lamb of God, Jesus Christ, went to the cross. And those laws, many laws, if you didn't have a lamb, you could get a turtle dove. If you couldn't afford a turtle dove, you could get wheat and use that. But you had to bring some sacrifice to show you that when you sin, something's got to happen to take away your sin. But those laws lasted only until Jesus went to the cross. One of my favorite writers says that when Jesus went to the cross, and I know most of you have seen that movie. I finally rented it, an amazing piece of film, but it sometimes misses meaning because it wasn't just suffering. The fact is that when Jesus, the Holy Son of God, gave what man could not take, and you got to remember that all of that suffering was not punishment that he could not resist. He could have called 10,000 angels. But he gave his blood because his blood stopped the need for animals' blood. And when Jesus died, the writer who I love says that the priest was down at the tabernacle about to take the life of another lamb. But when Jesus declared, "It is finished," in heaven they heard, "It is accomplished. It is done." So no longer did animals need to die. The priest's hand began to shake. The knife dropped from his hand. The lamb scampered and ran away because that blood was not needed. Jesus had died. And so the ceremonial laws were nailed to the cross. But I want to tell you tonight that God's law of liberty, we just read it, the perfect law of liberty still exists. And I'm glad it exists, because even in the presence of the law, there are a lot of people who don't keep it. What would happen if God tossed it? What would happen tonight if God said, "Just kind of do what you like"? I saw a car in the parking lot already tonight. I kind of like it. Could tell you what it is, but the guy might go out there and check tonight. I can't take that car just because I like it, because the law of God says, "Thou shalt not steal." Do you see it? What would happen if God tossed out the law? Well, let me show you the difference. In fact, I got to do this fairly quickly, but Exodus chapter 31. Exodus chapter 31 will show you that there were laws. In fact, they are known as the Ten Commandments. Those laws were different than the ordinances. Exodus chapter 31 and verse 18. Listen to what it says. "And he gave unto Moses, when he had made an end of communing with him upon Mount Sinai, two tables of testimony, tables of stone, written with the finger of God." Now, I know some of you have been really let down because you thought Charlton Heston was God. Even as a kid, I kind of didn't buy into that, because my God is able to say to Moses, "Bring me stone." Well, first ones God chose. Next ones he says, "Bring me some more. I don't want to write this on paper or leather or vellum. I want to write it in stone because it's everlasting. It lasts forever." And Jesus, with his finger, it would take me to get a jackhammer to make indentations in stone. But Jesus, with his finger, backwards in Hebrew. And the law is written in stone. It's not temporary. There's no eraser on a pencil. This is the finger of God writing law. Don't you ever forget that the Ten Commandments, and there's no question in your mind, you don't have to know religion to know that those tables of stone were the Ten Commandments, and God wrote them with his finger to last forever. Okay? Go with me to Deuteronomy. Deuteronomy chapter 31.
just happened.

happens to be a couple of 31s here. Deuteronomy chapter 31. I'm cutting to the chase. That's the way I like it. Long time ago, people liked for preachers to play around. Now they want it to happen fast. Tell me what you're saying quickly. Deuteronomy chapter 31, verse 24.

they were finished. So even from the beginning, even when God gave Moses the ordinances that would keep a nation in order traveling through the wilderness, he already said from the top that they'll last for a while, but they'll be finished. Now let's talk about how long the Ten Commandments last. Romans chapter 7, I told you to go over there if you don't want to find text, if you don't feel like doing it, stick a finger or something in Romans. There'll be a few of them. Romans chapter 7, and let's read verse 12. Romans chapter 7, verse 12. Wherefore the law is holy, and the commandment holy and just and good. Do you know that most law in most countries is based on the law in the Word of God? And the cornerstone of law is the Ten Commandments. In fact, in old days when they were those real lawyers, you know, I'm not talking about these new lawyers that all look alike, cookie cutter lawyers. I'm talking about the lawyers who had personality. Remember those guys? And there, some of them had long white hair, and some of them had different kinds of suits. And when they wanted to be really dramatic, they would go into the courtroom and say, Your Honor, I open the Word of God. Well, now you can't do that. We got funny rules. But the fact is that most law is based on the law that is in the Word of God. And as long as that law stands, and the Bible says it's holy and just and good. Ecclesiastes, how can I tell you how to find that? Well, by the time you figure out, I'll be gone. So if you know it, you got it. If you don't, this is Ecclesiastes chapter 3, and look at verse 14. I know that whatsoever God doeth, it shall be forever. Nothing can be put to it, nor anything taken from it, and God doeth it that men should fear before him. Now let's go back to the problem. The problem is that people are claiming Jesus, but they don't look alike. It's way beyond choir robes. You begin to wonder, what does it mean to claim the name of Jesus? I meet people who have Jesus' name on their tongues all the time. I enjoy hearing it. I meet people who say, Jesus is the ruler of my life. But it's more than quoting a phrase. If you're going to be in Christ, if you're going to be in this family, and we read it the other night, Jesus wants you to be in the family. He came to seek and to save the lost, but he doesn't bring you in the family to act like you always did in his name. Because when you get in the family, you ought to behave differently. My mom and dad, though they were not wealthy or famous, always had my brother and I to think that there was something special about being a Pearson. Doesn't mean anything to you. I got no reaction from you when I said that. But they would say it. My mom would tell us, look, when you go out on the street, my mom, when she clenched her teeth, it was an important sign. That was not a regular utterance. When she did like this, you should listen to her. There were consequences if you did. She said, when you get out of this house, you remember that you reflect on this family. Don't you let me hear about you doing things out there that reflect badly on this family. You're going to think my mom was a mean woman. She had two boys, and she had to kind of keep us on the straight and narrow. And we knew when she clenched her teeth, you had better listen to that. So when we got out, I said, hey, man, if you see me doing something funny, tell me, because mom is on the warpath. If my parents cared about what their children did in the street in their name, do you guess God cares? Do you guess God might get a little disturbed at some of the stuff we do in his name? In fact, I have met people. Sometimes when I go to the barbershop, I'm almost ashamed to say who I am because I know it's going to start a controversy, you know. But I can't be. I'm proud of what I do, but I just know what's going to happen. So they finally get around to, excuse me, sir, what do you do? Well, you know, is that important?
physicians tell me they can't say

what they do, or else they'll have to give free advice, and psychiatrists can't say what they do, or everybody runs from them. Morticians. But when I say what I do, people always got some, yeah, another one of you guys. What they're saying is that we, and when I say we, I'm talking about religious leaders and religious people, we have so misrepresented what God's family stands for that now it's hard to convince people that it's a good thing to be in God's family. But I'm telling you that without a mirror, we will never resemble each other. We'll never resemble our Father, and there will always be confusion. Romans chapter 3. Let's go there, and I've got to move now. This enemy. Have you seen the size of my clock? Has anybody noticed? When you get a chance, come up here. I will never be able to say I didn't know what time it was. The numbers on this clock are about a foot tall. So they got me. Romans chapter 3. Let me stop talking to you and find my text. Romans chapter 3 and verse 20. Romans 3, verse 20. Therefore, by the deeds of the law, there shall no flesh be justified in his sight. For by the law is the knowledge of sin. Have you ever had it happen, park somewhere where there used to be a painted curb, and you come back and you got a ticket, and you are, what in the world is this? You know, you lose your composure. Look at that curb. No color on that curb. Might have been color one day, but don't give me a ticket when there's no color on the curb. You know, and what you're angry about is that they got you for something that they didn't tell you about. So if you don't tell me what the rules are, you can't catch me. You can't punish me. And the Bible says that the law tells you what's right and tells you what's wrong. And I don't know about you, but I need to know that. I need to know when I'm right and know when I'm wrong. Now, there's something about the law, however, that's kind of like a mirror. Go to Romans chapter 8. We're doing Roman stuff now. Isn't this amazing? Isn't it amazing how well you found that text? Romans chapter 8. And let's see. I need to start with verse 3. Here's what it says. For what the law could not do, in that it was weak through the flesh, God sending his own Son in the likeness of sinful flesh and for sin, condemned sin in the flesh, that the righteousness of the law may be fulfilled in us who walk not after the flesh, but after the Spirit. Now let's take this apart. I wish I could do the whole thing, but I don't have time. The law is weak like a mirror is weak. When you look in the mirror and it says, you need a shower. You say, how does a mirror know you need a shower? It can't sense your aroma. But you are disheveled. I tell you what a mirror can tell you. Need to comb your hair. You know, need to wash your face. When I wake up, I gotta look at wrinkles that have developed overnight as I lay on my pillow. I'm just trying to pull them out, you know. When I was young, they came out instantly. Now they kind of hang around for a while. But the mirror is weak like the law is weak, and I'll show you how. The mirror can tell you you need to do something, but the mirror can't do it. The law can tell you where you're wrong, but the Bible says the law can't do it. It's weak for that function. But then this thing is so powerful, the text is so powerful, that it shows you that the law is weak for some things. But look, in the very first verse, verse 3, it says, God sending his own Son in the likeness of sinful flesh, and for sin, condemned sin in the flesh, that the righteousness of the law may be fulfilled in us who walk not after the flesh, but after the Spirit. The law is not made to save. The law can't save. But until you have looked into the mirror of the law,
You don't know you

That's the issue God's people will face at the end of time. Who do we worship? Who do we obey? Nebuchadnezzar had the most powerful empire of his day from which to gain godlike worship, and he tried. We, on the other hand, have only our little lives and the realm of influence that we have, yet the results of selfishness are always the same, chaos and ruin. We'll see that illustrated here in just a minute. The Interpreter's Bible, there is a quote. It says, the serpent is telling the woman, this is talking about Genesis and the fall, the serpent is telling the woman that likeness to God is to be achieved by defiance of his commands. Suggest that the likeness which is within human reach is likeness not in character, but in power. Now, does God want us to be like him? Yes. But he wants us to be like him in character, right? Of those who are redeemed, it says they have the seal of God in their foreheads. What is the seal of God? Revelation chapter 14 says they have the name of God written in their foreheads. The name is a symbol of character. God's people at the end of time will reflect the character of Jesus. They will have the character of God. But the problem with self-seeking, we might want the power of God, but not necessarily the character of God. Did Lucifer want the character of God? No. He wanted worship. He wanted the power of God. Likewise, with the Antichrist power at the end of time. This brings us then to our second section, talking about Nebuchadnezzar, his dream. Daniel chapter 4. Nebuchadnezzar's second dream was not about an image, but it's about a tree. This tree was so tall that it seemed to reach into heaven and could be seen from any part of the globe. Its immense size and spreading branches displayed its power and its influence. Beginning in verse 10, these were the visions of my head while on my bed. I was looking, and behold, a tree in the midst of the earth, and its height was great. The tree grew and became strong. Its heights reached into heaven, and it could be seen to the ends of the earth. Its leaves were lovely, its fruit abundant, and in it was food for all. The beasts of the field found their shade under it. The birds of the heaven dwelt in its branches, and all flesh was fed from it. Now, a few things I want you to note, kind of important. The tree is high. It is lifted up. It has lots of fruit. It sustains all creatures. And then something happens to the tree. The tree symbolism was not strange to the king. In an inscription written by Nebuchadnezzar himself, the kingdom of Babylon was compared to a great tree sheltering the nations of the world. The tree in the midst of the earth, verse 22, Babylon was approximately in the center of the then known world. So it's quite evident that this tree represents, Nebuchadnezzar represents the kingdom that he represents. Verse 3. I saw in the visions of my head while on my bed, and there was a watcher, a holy one, coming down from heaven. He cried aloud and said, thus, chop down the tree and cut off its branches, strip off its leaves and scatter its fruit. Let the beasts go out from under it and the birds from its branches. A few things I want you to note about this verse. The holy watcher comes down and says, cut down the tree. And what happens to the branches of the tree? Take off all the branches. What happens to the fruit? Scatter it far and wide. Keep that in mind. Throughout history, God has been the holy watcher who cares for his people. Now, here's a verse that I think we've all heard before, but I don't think too many of you know who actually spoke the words. I'm going to read the verse first, 2 Chronicles 16:9. It says, the eyes of the Lord run to and fro throughout the whole earth to show himself strong on behalf of those whose heart is loyal to him. Have you all heard that verse before? But who actually spoke it? It's a little-known prophet by the name of Hanani. He reminded King Asa. He was speaking, and he said, the eyes of the Lord run to and fro upon the earth. So the holy watcher in the scripture represents God. So God is aware of the king, and he knows what's happening, and he gives a command. Nebuchadnezzar recognized that the holy watcher was similar in appearance to the one who walked with the three Hebrews in the fiery furnace. You remember in Daniel chapter 3, Nebuchadnezzar speaks of the fourth one in the fire, likened to the Son of God. Well, this holy watcher, this holy one from heaven, was similar in appearance, glorious, beautiful, bright. He recognized its significance. Verse 15, nevertheless, leave the stump and the roots of the earth,
bound with a band of iron and bronze.

bronze in the tender grass of the field. So the tree was to be cut down, and then they would take a band of iron and they were to wrap it around the stump. What does iron represent in Bible prophecy? All right, we'll come back to that in just a minute. And it goes on. Let it be wet with the dew of heaven. Let him graze with the beasts on the grass of the earth. Let his heart be changed from that of a man. Let him be given a heart of a beast, and let seven times pass over him. This decision is by the decree of the watchers, and the sentence by the word of the holy ones, in order that the living might know that the Most High rules in the kingdom of men, and gives it to whomever he will, and sets over it the lowest of men. Now, when it says the lowest of men, don't think of it as we think of the word lowest, but rather think of it as the humblest. Jesus said, the first shall be last, and the last shall be first. Jesus said, blessed is the meek, for they shall inherit what? The earth. So the lowest here is the humblest. Those are the ones that Jesus gives the kingdom to, and we'll see that in just a few moments. Verse 18, this dream I, King Nebuchadnezzar, have seen. Now you, Belteshazzar, that's Daniel, declare its interpretation. Since all the wise men of my kingdom are not able to make known to me the interpretation, but you're able, for the spirit of the holy God is in you. The stump and the bands of metal refer to Nebuchadnezzar's preservation. Despite his humiliation, he was to be restored as king after he came to know God. During his madness, as we're going to read about in just a minute, he also may have been bound with a bronze chain to restrict his movements. Bronze chains were used in ancient Babylon. Now this brings us then to part three of the chapter, Daniel's advice to the king. Well, what does Daniel tell the king? I mean, here is a tree representing the king, representing his empire that is chopped down. And in essence, the king goes mad for 7 years. How is Daniel to break the news to the king? What kind of a temper did Nebuchadnezzar have? He had a pretty short temper, right? As my kids would put it, he had a very short fuse. Remember with Shadrach, Meshach, and Abednego? The king got pretty upset and threw them in the fiery furnace. He didn't like what they were doing. So here Daniel is wondering, how is he to break the news to the king? But by this time, the Spirit of God has already been working on the heart of the king. And he's open to whatever Daniel has to share. He recognizes this to be a message from God. Then Daniel, whose name was Belteshazzar, was astonished for a time, and his thoughts troubled him. So the king spoke and said, Belteshazzar, do not let the dream or its interpretation trouble you. Belteshazzar answered and said, my lord, may the dream concern those who hate you, and its interpretation concerning your enemies. It wasn't good news for the king. Daniel was at first troubled to interpret the dream to the king because of the gravity of the situation. How do you tell the king that he will become insane for 7 years, yet he had to tell the truth, whatever the consequences? That's an important principle that we see repeated in the book of Daniel. God's faithful people stand up for truth irrespective of the consequences. We see that in the life of Daniel. We see that in the experience of his three friends. We see that repeated in Daniel. Actually, the book begins with Daniel and his three friends standing up for the principle of not eating the king's food. You remember that story? They didn't want to defile themselves with the food that the king ate or drink his wine. So even in the smaller issues of life, they stood up for principle. They stood up for what was true. And that was the pattern throughout their experience. And God honored them for that. Verse 27, therefore, O king, let my advice be acceptable to you. Break off your sins by being righteous, and your iniquities by showing mercy to the poor. Perhaps there may be a lengthening of your prosperity. Now notice the two words that are used here with reference to sin. It says, break off your sins by being righteous, and your iniquities by showing mercy. Now in the Bible there are three words that are often associated with sin. The first word is sin itself, which literally means to miss the mark, to fall short of the standard. So God has a standard or a mark for all people to follow. But when we fall short of that standard, we are guilty of sin. The other word that we find in the Bible associated with sin is transgression. And the word transgression means a breaking of God's law. Sin is the transgression of the law. So transgression is to break God's commandments. The third word that we find is iniquity, and it's an interesting word.

The word iniquity comes from the root word to describe a shepherd's staff. Back in Bible times, they would have the shepherd's rod, but it would come to the top and it would be the staff that would turn and sort of bend back on itself. The bending back of the staff towards self is the root word iniquity. It means a bent towards self or selfishness. And notice what advice Daniel gives to the king. He says, break off your sins, that is missing the mark, by doing righteousness. Where do we find a definition of righteousness? In God's law. And then he says, your iniquities by showing mercy. What are we to do in order to bend away from self towards others? Show mercy, all right? Be kind to one another. Go out of your way to show mercy on those who are in need. And this is the advice that Daniel gives. You're struggling with selfishness? Emphasize mercy in your life. Show goodness to others. The counsel that Daniel gave indication that the king could still avoid the threatening judgment. God intended the king to learn a certain lesson from this dream, or if not from the dream, from the experience that it forecast. Then, when the lesson was learned, his kingdom would be restored to him once again. In SDA Bible commentary, we have the following quote, God's judgment against men may be averted by repentance and conversion. So God brings warnings. For this reason, God announces impending judgment upon Nebuchadnezzar, but gave him a full year in which to repent and thus avert the threatened calamity. God forewarns people and nations of their impending doom. He sends a message to the world today, warning of its rapidly approaching end. Few may heed such warnings, but because adequate warning has been given them, men will be without excuse in the day of calamity. Now, what is God's last warning message that he gives to the world? We find that in Revelation chapter 14. We call it the three angels' messages. That is God's last warning message that he gives to the world. Immediately following the proclamation of the three angels' messages, the very next thing that you see is Jesus coming in the clouds of heaven. The three angels' message highlights true worship. It warns us about false worship, and it calls us to worship God through keeping his commandments by showing respect for his authority. So that's God's last warning message. It goes to all the world. It warns the world, and then judgment comes. Daniel chapter 12, verse 1, we read about Michael standing up, the great prince who stands watch over the sons of thy people, and there will be a time of trouble worse than the world has ever seen. But at that time thy people shall be delivered, every one that is found written in the book. So before Michael stands up, before probation closes, there is a warning message that goes to the world. Based upon a person's response to that warning message, that's going to determine whether or not they are spared during the outpouring of the seven last plagues, or they're amongst those who have the mark of the beast and end up receiving the seven last plagues. So an urgent warning message that has to go to the world. And friends, I believe here, God has called us to proclaim that last warning message to the world. The Seventh-day Adventist Church has been raised up, not just as another church for people to consider, but it's a movement that has been raised up with an urgent message to proclaim God's last message of warning for the world, to prepare people for the second coming of Christ. Although the tree represents Nebuchadnezzar in the dream, in a secondary sense, it also symbolizes Christ. Now you're going to see some interesting parallels. Remember those things I told you to pay attention to? We'll look at that in just a minute. Notice the following six similarities, and there's more, but I just pulled out six for this, between the tree, this giant tree, and Jesus and his mission. Number one, the tree was high and lifted up from the earth, representing the kingdom of Babylon, representing Nebuchadnezzar. But Jesus said concerning himself, if I am lifted up from the earth, I will draw all people unto myself. Similarity number two, the tree provided food for all. Jesus said, speaking of himself, I am the bread of life. He who comes to me shall never hunger. He who believes in me shall never thirst. Point number three, the tree was stripped of its branches. Of Jesus, it is written, and they stripped him, they spat on him, and took a reed and struck him. The tree

He was cut down. Jesus said, I lay down my life. I have power to lay it down. I have power to take it again. This commandment I received from my Father. Now, remember in the dream, it speaks about a holy watcher that came down with a command from God, cut down the tree. Jesus said, I lay down my life. I have power to take it up again. I've received this command from my Father. And then number five, the tree was bound with iron and brass. In Daniel chapter 2, what did the legs of iron in the image represent? The iron monarchy of Rome. With reference to Christ and his tomb, iron in Daniel 2 represents Rome. Roman soldiers secured the tomb of Jesus. Matthew chapter 27, 66, so they went and they made the tomb secure. Most likely a Roman seal was used to secure the stone. And what was the official language or writing of Rome? It was Greek. Greek in Daniel 2 is brass, symbolized by brass or bronze. Iron and brass. It says, so they went and they made the tomb secure, sealing the stone and setting a Roman guard. But point number six, the tree sprang up again. Jesus said, destroy this temple, and in 3 days I will raise it up again. You know, it's like all of these stories that we read about in the Old Testament. Yes, they're relevant to a particular situation or an individual or a nation, but it's also the gospel revealed. And I wonder if Nebuchadnezzar, after he went through this experience, as he thought of the dream and the meaning and how it applied to him, I think he also came to a realization of his need of a Savior who himself would be cut down in order to redeem mankind. And after, of course, Christ rose from the dead, he was indeed lifted up. And all people witnessed this remarkable revival where Christ came from the dead and the preaching and proclamation of the gospel. Some interesting similarities there. All right, this brings us to point number four, the king's humiliation. What actually happens? Starting verse 28, all this came upon King Nebuchadnezzar. At the end of the 12 months, he was walking about the royal palace of Babylon. The king spoke, saying, is not this great Babylon that I have built for a royal dwelling by my mighty power and for the honor of my majesty? Now, here is a brick that was actually unearthed at the ancient site of Babylon, made out of clay, burned in the fiery furnaces that Shadrach, Meshach, and Abednego were probably thrown into. And on the brick, Nebuchadnezzar had many buildings constructed in Babylon during his reign, using about 15 million bricks. Many of them were stamped with his name and his title. So the inscription tells you this is Nebuchadnezzar, and he is the king of Babylon. Verse 31, while the word was still in the king's mouth, a voice fell from heaven. King Nebuchadnezzar, to you it is spoken, the kingdom has departed from you. And they shall drive you from men, and your dwelling shall be with the beasts of the field. They shall make you eat grass like oxen, and 7 times shall pass over you. That is 7 years. Until you know that the Most High rules in the kingdom of men and gives it to whomever he chooses. Now, Babylon was the religious center of the empire. A cuneiform tablet from Nebuchadnezzar's time lists 53 major temples, 955 smaller temples, and 384 street altars within the city walls of Babylon. A lot of temples. The center of Babylon's glory was a temple dedicated to the god Marduk, which was 300 feet square at the base and more than 300 feet high. It was only surpassed by the two giant pyramids of Egypt. So the city of Babylon was rather spectacular with all of these temples and with all of the gold and the decorations. It was indeed a golden city. A lot of gold was used. The Hanging Gardens of Babylon, it was a famous city. Nebuchadnezzar looks at the city that he had built and says, is this not a great city that I have built? And immediately, the prophecy of the dream is fulfilled. Verse 33, that very hour the word was fulfilled concerning Nebuchadnezzar. He was driven from men and ate grass like oxen. His body was wet with the dew of heaven till his hair had grown like eagle's feathers and his nails like bird's claws. Now, when it's talking about his hair growing as eagle's feathers, it's not that there were feathers in his hair, but his hair became so matted

that are sort of hung, like, looks almost like feathers. And of course his nails grew, and he ran around on all fours and thought he was some wild animal, some beast, and even tried chewing on the grass. Nebuchadnezzar suffered from a form of insanity in which a person thinks that they're an animal. Now this is remarkable. A Babylonian cuneiform tablet that was discovered and translated in 1975 likely refers to the time of Nebuchadnezzar's madness. For many years, people will read the story of Daniel chapter 4 and think, oh, that story is just made up. How can a king go mad and be driven out to live with the wild beast for 7 years and then come back and take over his throne? That surely wouldn't happen. Somebody else would have. Well, here's a very interesting find with reference to that. This cuneiform tablet translated, the text states that King Nebuchadnezzar, suddenly gave contradictory orders, refused to accept counsel, neglected his family, and no longer performed his duties as king. That's external evidence to support what the Bible says. Yes, Nebuchadnezzar did go mad for 7 years. Well, who do you suppose kept the kingdom going and the king's throne secure during that 7-year insanity when the king was out running around with the animals? Probably Daniel. Of course, Daniel knew that this was temporary, that it would only last for 7 years, so he secured the throne for the king. At the end of those 7 years, the king came back and was restored to his former glory. All right, this brings us to point number 5, Nebuchadnezzar's conversion. Royal conversions of pagan kings are unusual, but not unknown. The church historian Eusebius, who lived from 265 to 390 or 339 AD, wrote of a king by the name of Agbar, who was a king in Mesopotamia, who lived from about 780 to 50 AD. Now, when did Jesus live? When was Christ crucified? 31 AD. So this is during the same time period that Jesus is alive. This pagan king by the name of Agbar hears about Christ. He became a Christian when the gospel was preached to him by one of Christ's early disciples. Tradition has it that it was one of the 70 disciples that Jesus had sent out to go preach in the towns and the villages, that somehow one of those disciples got in contact with this king, Agbar, preached the gospel, and he was converted. There is even a tradition that King Agbar wrote a letter to Jesus, and Jesus responded to the letter. Now, it's a little dubious because we can't for sure test the truth of that story, but the response that Jesus gives to the king in this letter is actually the same response that Jesus gives to others, and that's recorded in the gospel. So it is an interesting story. But there was a king, Agbar, and he did convert to Christianity way back during the time of Christ. Verse 34, it says, "And at the end of time, of that time, I, Nebuchadnezzar, lifted my eyes to heaven, and my understanding returned to me, and I blessed the Most High and praised and honored him who lives forever. For his dominion is an everlasting dominion, and his kingdom is from generation to generation." So now Nebuchadnezzar begins to realize that the kingdom of God is far greater than any earthly kingdom, and that the kingdom of God lasts forever. Now there are two parts to the kingdom of God. There is what we call the kingdom of grace and the kingdom of glory. The kingdom of grace was established when Jesus came the first time, and the kingdom of grace is anywhere where Jesus rules supreme. So if we're having Jesus rule in our hearts, then we citizens of the kingdom of grace. But the kingdom of grace will soon give way to the kingdom of glory when Jesus comes as King of kings and Lord of lords. Nebuchadnezzar begins to realize that the God of heaven is the true king who lasts forever. That kingdom of righteousness endures forever. The kingdom of glory will endure forever. And Nebuchadnezzar realizes that he wants to be a citizen in that kingdom. And it comes to a point of conversion. Verse 35, "All the inhabitants of the earth are reputed as nothing. He does according to his will in the army of heaven and among the inhabitants of the earth. No one can restrain his hand or say to him, 'What have you done?' At the same time, my reason returned to me, and for the glory of my kingdom, my honor and splendor returned to me. My counselors and nobles returned to me.
I was restored to my kingdom, and excellent majesty was added to me. Now, I, Nebuchadnezzar, praise and extol and honor the King of heaven, all of whose works are truth, and his ways justice, and those who walk in pride he is able to put down. And of course, that was the king's experience. Now, there are three important indicators that show that the king's conversion was genuine. Number one, his desire to give God glory at the expense of his own humiliation. Now, remember, these ancient monarchs, they only recorded the good things that happened to them or the great things that they had done during their reign. They would never record their defeats or how they were humiliated by some other power. But in this case, Nebuchadnezzar willingly testifies of what happened to him and how he was humiliated and how he came to a realization of the true God. So that's an indication that, yes, his conversion was genuine. Point number two, in chapter 3, he had defined God as the God of the Jews. Now he acknowledges him as the true God who rules over all mankind. And point number three, self-glorification was replaced by God-glorification. Finally, he came to this very important realization that self leads to sorrow and destruction. But selfishness, giving to others, giving to God, obedience to God's commandments leads to glory and exaltation. In the book Prophets and Kings, we have an interesting commentary here on Nebuchadnezzar. The once proud monarch had become a humble child of God. He who had defied and blasphemed the God of heaven now acknowledged the power of the Most High and earnestly sought to promote the fear of Jehovah and the happiness of his subjects. God's purpose that the greatest kingdom in the world should show forth his praise was now fulfilled. The experience of Nebuchadnezzar in this chapter is an illustration of the truth of Proverbs 29, verse 23. A man's pride will bring him low. Yet the king's true confession indicates that his conversion was genuine. The story gives assurance of renewal and restoration for those who turn to God in sincerity and in truth. Well, based upon this chapter that we have in Daniel chapter 4, I believe that one day we will get to meet King Nebuchadnezzar, and he'll be able to give us an eyewitness account of the fiery furnace and seeing the form of the fourth man in the fire. He'd be able to give us a personal testimony of how he was humbled by the God of heaven and how he came to the realization that the God of heaven rules over all the earth. There is one final verse that I want to close with. Revelation chapter 3, verse 21. This is Christ's promise to the church of Laodicea. Jesus said, "To him who overcomes, I will grant to sit with me on my throne, as I also overcame and sat down with my Father on his throne." Now we need to recognize that this is Christ's promise to the overcomer, and specifically to the church of Laodicea. The church of Laodicea, which represents the church today, has a number of similarities with reference to Nebuchadnezzar before the king was humbled. The king was rich, increased with goods, and he had need of nothing. To the church of Laodicea, Jesus says, "You think you are rich, increased with goods, and that you have need of nothing." But Jesus said, in reality, you are wretched, miserable, poor, blind, and naked. In reality, Nebuchadnezzar thought he had everything, but in truth, he was wretched, miserable, poor, blind, and naked because he didn't know the God of heaven. He hadn't humbled his heart. And then Jesus says to the church of Laodicea, "I counsel of you, buy of me gold refined in the fire that you can be rich." You see, true riches doesn't come from earthly possessions, but it comes from having the faith and the love that only Jesus can give. And then Jesus says to put on white raiment. That white raiment symbolizes the righteousness of Jesus, both imputed and imparted. And eye salve, that you might see. That's spiritual discernment. You see, Jesus is calling to a church that, like Nebuchadnezzar, feels rather comfortable
with where it is. But Jesus is giving a warning to his church as he

gave a warning to Nebuchadnezzar. God is going to humble his people. One way or another, God will have a people at the end of time who are fully dependent upon him, who are not self-centered and selfish. Friends, how are we going to stand when that day comes? Are we going to heed the warning that God gives to the church of Laodicea, recognize our need of Jesus, have a repentant spirit, humble ourselves, or do we, like the king, wait to be humbled by God? It's far better to humble ourselves than have to go through that experience that brings us to being humble. So the message of Daniel chapter 4 isn't just an interesting story about an ancient king. But in reality, it's a story that each of us need to individually think about and say, Lord, where am I? What is my attitude? What is motivating me? What am I living for? Am I living for my own glory? Or am I living for the glory of God? Now, of course, the story has good news. To the church of Laodicea, Jesus says, those who are humble, those who overcome, they will get to sit with me on my throne. With reference to Nebuchadnezzar, yes, he was removed from his throne, but when he acknowledged the God of heaven, he was restored back to his throne. But in reality, it was not Nebuchadnezzar who was solely ruling, but he acknowledged a greater ruler. He acknowledged the God of heaven. We need to acknowledge the God of heaven ruling in our hearts and lives by submitting to him, by humbling ourselves to him, that he might lift us up. Friends, that's good news. There is renewal. There is restoration. There is transformation. There is forgiveness. And it's found in Jesus.

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I am very excited to share that Amazing Facts Bible School has now launched a brand new set of studies on the book of Daniel. 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

Hi friends, we're in the country of Malaysia, about 13 miles north of Kuala Lumpur, at the Batu Caves, where you can find the largest Hindu shrine in the world. They call it Lord Murugan, where tourists and faithful Hindus come from all over the world to look at the caves and this colossal statue. A giant Hindu shrine requires a giant donation box. We're thinking about putting one like that in our church, but I'm not sure the board is going to go for it. Costing approximately 24 million rupees, the Lord Murugan statue took 350 tons of steel bars, 1,550 cubic meters of concrete, and 300 liters of gold paint to build the statue. Lord Murugan is depicted holding a spear. The spearhead, or vel, is a symbol of victory in the Hindu faith. The main cavern in the Batu cave system is the temple cave, and it has an incredibly high ceiling reaching 100 meters. It's so large that the 140-foot tall Murugan statue could have easily been built inside of it. The temple cave entrance is shaped like the spearhead of Lord Murugan, and this is why the location was chosen as a worship site for the Hindu god in the late 19th century.

0: As Israel traveled from Egypt to the Promised Land, spending 40 years in the wilderness, the devil did everything he could do to prevent Israel from achieving its God-given destiny. They complained about giants in the land. They complained because there wasn't water. But then at a place called Baal Peor, Satan succeeded in dragging many in Israel into immorality. And as a consequence, many of those people were destroyed. God said in Deuteronomy 4:4, "But you who held fast to the Lord your God are alive today, every one of you." We know that the wages of sin is death, but temptation will overcome you if you're not vigilant and if you don't remain connected with God. Those who cleaved to God were okay. They lived. They entered the Promised Land. If we cleave to God, we'll do the same. If we don't, well, Israel's history shows us the result. I'm John Bradshaw for It Is Written. Let's live today by every word.
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0: Good evening, friends, and welcome to another edition of the 11th Hour Evidence, coming to you live from the Serial City, Battle Creek, Michigan, my hometown, where David Ashrick is bringing us powerful messages night by night. This evening, he's going to be telling us a little bit more about why we can trust the Bible. But before we go to that presentation, my friend Dan Grintz and his friend Lloyd Kellum are standing by right now to share with us a special musical selection. What do you have for us tonight, friends?
1: The Love of God.
0: Well, why don't you just take it away right now.

0: The love of God, friends, what a glorious message that is, that God has loved us so much that he gave us his only begotten son. Isn't that powerful? Friends, I like to take this moment just before David comes on to say to you with all my heart and whoever's watching right now, friends, Jesus Christ is alive. And you know why we know Jesus Christ is alive? Because he's spoken to us through the authoritative word of God. And not only that, but he has spoken to us in our own personal experiences. Can you say amen to that? Amen. I'm so excited about the word of God, that powerful word that tells us that Jesus is alive. Now, I want to ask you a question real quick before we get started here. How many of you have at least on three occasions in any given meeting that David's done been unable to figure out what one of those words was? Would you raise your hand with me right now? Good, good, good. And my wife and I were thinking about that. We're sort of a poor ministerial couple. And we were thinking, you know, this is an excellent opportunity. So for $25.95, we're offering you this Webster's Ninth New Collegiate Dictionary. A one-time... No, I know, it's not true. It's not true. But isn't it exciting that God's Word is so clear, God's Word is so unequivocal, that you can bank your salvation on it? And there's no doubt about that in our messages, is there? God has been clear. Pastor Ashrick, the Lord bless you.
1: Amen.
0: As you open his word.
1: What does unequivocal
0: and
1: mean?
0: And Webster's dictionary.
1: What does unequivocal mean?
0: Unequivocal. You tell me, brother.
1: Oh, you just used it.
0: Talk about deer in the spotlights. Unquestionable.
1: Oh.
0: God bless you, brother.
1: Good evening, everyone. Good evening. You know, I didn't see Jason all day today until just moments ago because he was off buying a car. And I was off visiting some friends today. And I heard him say those nice, sweet things about me. Wasn't that nice of him? See, he thought I wasn't listening, but I was listening. Right through that door, right there. And I just want to go on record as saying that it has been a real privilege to spend time with Jason and his beautiful wife, Stephanie, and their two children. And for those of you that have Jason as your pastor, how many here are locals? Jason is your pastor. You are blessed. Amen?
2: Amen.
1: Amen. See, you can say it about me. I can say it about you. He's been saying all these nice things about me all week and to me. And so finally I said, all right, you listen to me, mister. The first week you get to talk nice about me, and then it's my turn. I get to talk nice about you. Well, our message tonight is an important one. I hope you enjoyed last night's message. Amen?
2: Amen.
1: It was about the Bible and how we know the Bible is the inspired word of God. We're going to talk a little more about that. And the reason for that is that we really need to understand why it is that we trust the Bible. Many people have an unquestioning trust in the Bible, and that's okay. There's nothing wrong with believing that the Bible is true and that it is God's word. But we should at least know the reasons why we believe the Bible. Amen?
2: Amen.
1: Otherwise, we sound silly. I mean, I have friends who are Muslims, and if they come to me and say, now, why do you believe the Bible instead of the Quran? I'm going to sound kind of silly if I say, well, I believe the Bible because I want to. I mean, that's not particularly compelling, is it? I should be able to know the reasons why I choose to believe the Bible over, say, the Quran or the Hindu Bhagavad Gita or the writings of Buddha. Amen?
2: Amen?
1: We need to have good answers. Remember how we began this with 1 Peter chapter 3 and verse 15? But sanctify the Lord God in your heart and be ready always. How often?
2: Always
1: to give an answer to every man that asketh you a reason of the hope that is in you with meekness and fear. The reason that we have titled this series 11th Hour Evidence is that there are many Christians who know what they believe, but they do not know why they believe what they believe. Do you see how that could put us into a severe predicament? To know what you believe, but not have any clue as to why you believe what you believe? So that's why this series is 11th Hour Evidence. It's the juxtaposition of that conviction that we are living in the 11th hour, but also our desire to provide evidences for that. To provide what, everyone?
2: Evidences.
1: And friends, you notice night by night we preach from the Bible. We make no apologies for that. But if we're going to spend 14 evenings talking about the Bible and what the Bible teaches, it probably would behoove us to spend at least 2 evenings talking about why we believe what's in this book. Amen?
2: Yeah.
1: Because friends, if this book can't be trusted and you are able to cause people's confidence or trust or belief in this book whoosh, to be moved away, then the other 11 or 12 messages are totally meaningless. Amen? If we preach what the Bible says, but you have no reason to believe what the Bible says or to have confidence in it, then it's basically a meaningless proposition. So we're going to

0: spend last night and tonight talking about the uniqueness of this book, the specialness of this book, and tonight it's a very pointed message. It's entitled, Be Not Deceived, A How-To Guide. Be Not Deceived, A How-To Guide. And we'll be talking more tonight about the Bible and its importance and its role in the life of the believer. So let's begin with what, everyone?
1: Prayer.
0: Prayer. I invite you to pray with me as we commence. Father in heaven, we are so privileged to come tonight and to study this word. Father, a word that we did not deserve, you revealed it to us. Father, in this word are contained things that we couldn't have known if you hadn't shown it. And so, Father, tonight, as we open up the pages of Scripture, as we open up these holy pages, we pray that you will speak directly to our hearts as well as to our minds, that we may come away with a renewed conviction that these are, in fact, your words, powerful words from on high. Be with us now as we open these words. Speak directly to us. We ask it in Jesus' name, and everyone can say, Amen. Amen. Why don't we begin by going to Acts chapter 17 to set a little bit of a context. Acts chapter 17. As you recall, last evening, we talked about turning off the television and turning on the Bible. Amen?
1: Amen.
0: Now, I want to go on record as saying that there's nothing evil about the television itself. The device is simply an electronic cathode ray emitter that in and of itself is not evil or good. It's what comes through that box that makes it so dangerous. Okay, so I just want to be clear on that. Many of us have brought the devil's very teachings and his very philosophies and ideologies right into our homes, not in the box itself, because you can put beautiful nature programs or educational documentaries on that box and watch them, but we have brought cable in and other things in, and we are spending most of our time not watching 3ABN Friends, but watching other kinds of programs. Now, before the advent of television, people were far more literate. They were far more what, everyone? Literate. In fact, there are significant studies that are basically demonstrating that television is dumbing down our society because the television is doing so much of our thinking for us. That was not the case in the days of the Apostle Paul. Go with me to Acts chapter 17, and notice with me in Acts chapter 17, beginning in verse 10. Acts chapter 17, beginning in verse 10. It says, Then the brethren immediately sent Paul and Silas away by night to Berea. To what word is that, everyone? To Berea. When they arrived, they went into the synagogue of the Jews. These were more fair-minded than those in Thessalonica, in that they received the word with all readiness and searched the Scriptures daily to find out whether these things were so. Notice the result of their searching the Scriptures. Verse 12 says, Therefore many of them believed, and also not a few of the Greeks, prominent women as well as men. Now, I want you to notice that according to verse 11, how often was it that they searched the Scriptures? It says they searched the Scriptures daily. Now, who was preaching? Who was preaching there in Berea? It was the Apostle Paul. Now, think about that. Was Paul somebody that was well known in the first century? Yes or no? When Paul came into town and began to preach, did people know who this man was, or was he just some sort of a vagabond off the streets? Do you think they knew who the Apostle Paul was? Surely they knew who he was. And here the Apostle Paul, friends, the modern day equivalent of our Mark Finley or Doug Batchelor, stands up and begins to preach, and all of the people, instead of just saying, oh, that's right, must be right because Paul said it, oh, that must be right, and just undiscerningly swallowing it, the Bible says that they listened to what Paul says, they received the word with all readiness of mind, but they didn't receive it uncritically. They didn't just let it come in unfiltered. The Bible says they then went home and searched the Scriptures. Notice that word there, searched. They what word, everyone?
1: Search.
0: That shows effort. It shows energy and diligence. It says they searched the Scriptures, not monthly, not weekly, but daily to see whether or not what Paul was preaching was true. Now, friends, if those faithful in Berea were willing to check out the Apostle Paul, then you and I should be very quick to check out everybody who preaches or purports to preach the Word of God, myself included. Amen?
1: Yeah.
0: Now, friends, think about that. The fact that they went to the Word of God to check out what Paul was saying proves that the Bible is authoritative. What did I say? The Bible is authoritative. Friends, remember that word yesterday, canon? C-A-N-O-N, it doesn't mean, boom, a powerful gun that shoots. A cannon is a measuring rod. What is it, everyone?
1: A
0: measuring rod. And so Paul came in and he was preaching his doctrines. He was preaching his teachings. And so the Bereans, being the students of the word,

0: that they were, they took their measuring rod and they held it up to the Apostle Paul to determine if whether or not what he was saying was true. They didn't say, oh, he's so charismatic, it must be true. Oh, he's the Apostle Paul, it must be true. What they said is, if it squares with the Word, then we know it's true. Are you with me now, yes or no?
1: Yes.
0: Now, the reason that I bring this out is that many people in this day and age are very prone to be carried away by charisma. Oh, he's a great preacher. Or to be carried away by reputation. By what word did I say? Oh, it's Mark Finley. Oh, it's Doug Batchelor. Oh, it's David Asherick. Must be true. Friends, even David Asherick makes mistakes. Amen? Where's my wife? My wife is 2,000 miles away saying, amen! Now, friends, the point here is just this. The Bereans searched the Scriptures daily, and they received the Word with all readiness of mind. If the Apostle Paul needed to be checked out to be sure that all of his message was filtered from deception, then surely in these last days we should be filtering everything that comes to us through the Word of God.
1: Amen.
0: Now, our message tonight is entitled, Be Not Deceived, A How-To Guide. And let's begin by giving a definition of deceit, a definition of deceit. This is taken from Webster's dictionary. I should have just had the dictionary right there, Jason. Number one, any declaration, artifice, or practice which misleads another or causes him to believe what's the next word? False. So in a sentence, deceit is when you try to cause somebody to believe something as true, that is what, everyone? False. Notice the second part of the definition here. The leading of another person to believe what's that word? False. Or not to believe what is true and thus to ensnare him. So the definition of deceit is to cause somebody to believe that which is not true or to cause them not to believe that which is true. Now let us continue here. There are three types or three categories of deception. How many types of deception, everyone?
1: Three.
0: Number one is intentional deception. That is when an individual sets out to purposefully deceive. To what word did I say, everyone?
1: Purpose.
0: To purposefully deceive. You say, I'm going to deceive this person. This is the proverbial crooked used car salesman. This is the person who knows that he has a lemon, but he wants you to convince that the car was manufactured with your name on the dashboard. Are you with me? Intentional deception. Now, the second kind is just as dangerous, but the motivations are different, and that is unintentional deception. In other words, maybe the very individual himself or herself who is teaching whatever it might be, they might actually believe it, but if it's false, it doesn't mean that their sincerity makes falsehood true. Are you understanding that, yes or no?
1: Amen.
0: So let's use the car salesman analogy again. Let's pretend that the car salesman is genuinely convinced that this is an incredibly good car, but if he's not checked it out, if he's not gone under the hood, and if he's not kicked the tires, friends, he might be convinced that it's true, but that doesn't make it true. And he could sell you a lemon and unintentionally deceive you. Do you see the difference, yes or no? Now here's the point. The motivation is different, but the end result is the same. We're going to talk more about that in just a bit. And we're going to talk a little bit tonight about self-deception. This is the third category of deception. So number one is intentional deception. Number two is unintentional deception. And number three is self-deception. Now, in order to understand this and to really put this into a biblical framework, I want to bring one very salient point out, and that is this. The danger of deception is precisely this. The essence of deception is that you are unaware that you are being deceived. Do you follow that? The whole idea, the whole essence, the strength and subtlety of deception is that you are unaware that you are being deceived. For example, you have never seen anybody with a sign hung around their neck that says, I'm being deceived right now. Have you ever seen that? No, people don't say, I'm being deceived, by the way, because if they have knowledge that they're being deceived, it proves that it's not deceit. The whole idea of deception is that you're just sure you're on the right path when in reality you're on the what?
1: Wrong
0: path. And so you're all sitting here tonight and you're thinking, oh, whew, I'm glad I'm here tonight at this seminar. I'm glad I'm not deceived. The problem is that's exactly how deceived people think. Do you understand the paradox? Deceived people are just confident that they are not deceived. Now, this is paradoxical. It's a little bit like sleeping, and this is the illustration that I use that really helps to impress it upon the mind. You are totally unaware that you are sleeping until you wake up. Try that experiment at your house sometime. Right? You're sleeping, And you're unaware that you're sleeping until you awake up. And after you have awoke, then you have a context with which to evaluate your former state. You understand that? Yes or no? So if you're sitting here tonight, say, whew, I'm just glad I'm not deceived. You better be sure you're not deceived, because that's exactly how deceived people think. Friends, the essence of deception is that you are unaware that you're being deceived. Do you understand this point? Yes or no?
1: Yes.
0: Now, with that in mind, go with me to the first book of the New Testament. That is the book of Matthew. What book, everyone?
1: Matthew.
0: And in Matthew chapter 24, what theologians call the Olivet Discourse, Jesus is describing what it will be like just before his return. He's describing the condition of the world in the last days. In the what days, everyone?
1: Last
0: days. Beginning in verse 1, the Bible says, "Then Jesus went out and departed from the temple, and his disciples came to show him the buildings of the temple. And Jesus said to them, 'Do you not see all these things? Assuredly, I say to you, not one stone shall be left here upon another that shall not be thrown down.'" Jesus had just left the temple for the last time. In fact, if you notice that, beginning in Matthew chapter 23, just a few verses before, notice verse 37, "O Jerusalem, Jerusalem, the one who kills the prophets and stones those who are sent to her, how often I wanted to gather your children together as a hen gathers her chicks under her wings, but you were not willing. See, your house is left to you desolate, for I say you will not see me anymore till you say, 'Blessed is he who comes in the name of the Lord.'" Jesus has just left the precinct of the temple for the last time. There must have been something in his face. He must have looked forlorn or even dejected. And as he was sitting there in this condition, the disciples came to cheer him up. Why did they come, everyone? Cheer him up. "Oh, look at the temple, Jesus. Look at how beautiful it is. Look at the way the sun glistens off of its beautiful stones." And then Jesus says to them, "Do you see all of this? You see all of these things that you love and that you're trusting in? Not one stone will be left upon another that will not be thrown down." Jesus here foretells the destruction of Jerusalem in AD 70 by the Roman general Titus. Now, notice what happens here in verse 3. The disciples are incredulous. They cannot believe this. In verse 3 it says, "Now as he sat on the Mount of Olives, the disciples came to him privately saying, 'Tell us, when will these things be, and what will be the sign of your coming and of the end of the age?'" Now we're not going to go into that sermon tonight particularly. I wish we had time to do that. But they are really asking two questions. How many questions, everyone? Two questions. Number one is, when will these things be? When will the destruction of the temple take place? And the other is, what will be the sign of the end of the age? So they've really asked two questions, but in their minds, they think they've only asked one. Now notice the beginning of Jesus' response. Verse 4, "And Jesus answered and said to them..." Now he goes into a long explanation here, friends. All the rest of chapter 24 and all of chapter 25 is the answer to this question. But notice what's the first thing that he says there in verse 4. He says, "Take heed that no one..." What's the next word?
1: Deceives
0: you. Now they say that if I give you a list of 10 things to remember, that you will forget the middle 7 and you'll remember the first 2 and maybe the last 1. You remember the first part and the last part. And so the very first thing that Jesus says is, be careful, take heed, be aware that no one, what's the word?
1: Deceives
0: you. Now notice he repeats this very same idea in verse 11 of the same chapter. Jump down to verse 11. Jesus speaking, he says, "Then many false prophets will arise and," what's the next word?
1: Deceive
0: just a few precious, ignorant individuals. What does it say? How many?
1: Many.
0: Will deceive many. Notice also verse 24 of the same chapter. It says, "For false Christs and false prophets will arise and show great signs." We're going to come back to that. They're going to show great what, everyone?
1: Signs
0: or wonders or miracles. Great signs and wonders to deceive, if possible, even who? Even the elect. So three times, remember the disciples had asked, what's it going to be like just before you return? When will this take place? And three times Jesus says, be careful you're not deceived. Be careful you're not deceived. Be careful you're not deceived. Deception will be rampant in the last days. Did Jesus believe that deception was a legitimate danger? Yes or no? According to Jesus, deception would be widespread and dangerous in the days just before his return. Now, let me show you something fascinating here. You're in the Gospel of Matthew, so just stay there and go to chapter 7. Matthew chapter 7. And notice with me verse 15 very quickly. Matthew chapter 7 and verse 15. This is the Sermon on the Mount. And Jesus is giving here his first public address following his baptism. Matthew chapter 7, just one verse very quickly, verse 15. Jesus says, "Beware of false prophets." What kinds of prophets? False prophets who come to you in sheep's clothing. They come in what kind of clothing?
1: Sheep's.
0: Sheep's clothing, but inwardly, what are they, everyone? Inwardly, they are ravenous wolves. Now listen, if a wolf comes in wolf's clothing, then you could say, oh, that's a wolf, I'll stay away. But false prophets don't

0: very good, very nice, very charismatic, and their message is believable. Their message is, what did I say?
1: Believable.
0: Believable. Now, Jesus didn't say again, the false prophet will come on the scene and say, "Hi, everyone, I'm here to deceive." You'd all go right out the door. When a false prophet comes, he must cloak his motivations, he must cloak his teachings under a different garb. And Jesus here uses a very salient and powerful illustration. He says that when they come, they're wolves, they're ravenous wolves. That is, hungry wolves, but they are hidden under the garb, under the vesture of sheep's clothing. So you would look at outward appearances and you would see what looks good, but if you could look inside, you'd see there's danger and deception. Do you understand this point? Yes. Or no? That illustration right there of a wolf in sheep's clothing symbolizes that slide that we had up that says the essence of deception is that you are unaware, you are being deceived. Now Jesus says three times, deception in the last days, deception in the last days, deception in the last days. Be aware of wolves in what kind of clothing? In sheep's clothing. Now go with me to the book of Revelation. From the first book of the New Testament to the last book of the New Testament. Let's see what the book of Revelation has to say about deception in the last days. Does it have anything to say? Revelation chapter 12, and I'm reading in verse 9. Now, we're just going to select a few isolated verses here to sort of set the larger context. We will be spending more time in Revelation as the series progresses, but tonight we're going to just look at a few verses, and then we'll jump back out. Revelation chapter 12 and verse 9. The Bible says, "So the great dragon was cast out, that serpent of old called the devil and Satan." Called the devil and Satan, who deceives a small percentage of the world. He was cast to the earth and his angels were cast out with him. Is that what your Bible says?
1: No.
0: The Bible says he deceives what, everyone? It says he deceives the whole world. Now, friends, the whole world, I suppose that means the whole world.
1: Amen.
0: Are you with me on that? Now, does this agree with what Jesus said? False Christ and false prophets will arise and deceive many. Here, John says in the book of Revelation that the devil will deceive how much of the world? Whole world. Now, that raises an interesting question. Who is this devil character? The book of Revelation foretells that deception will reach epidemic proportions in the last days. Deception will be so widespread in the last days that when John looked at it down through the corridors of time, he said, "Wow, the whole world is deceived." Now, who then is this character? Who is this devil or this Satan? Now, time does not allow us to go into all of the biblical teaching and history here, but let's just give a very quick report. Satan has not always been Satan. The word Satan is actually a transliteration of the word Satan, and it means adversary or enemy, one who is against. But God didn't create Satan. If you go read Isaiah 14 and Ezekiel 28, God had created a high, holy, beautiful angel. What word did I say, everyone?
1: Angel.
0: And his name was Lucifer. Friends, he was created as Lucifer, perfect, the Bible says. He stood in the very immediate presence of God. He was one of the covering cherubs, Ezekiel says. That is one of the two angels that dwelt in the immediate presence of God. Yet this high, holy, beautiful, lofty angel eventually rebelled against God, and he became, by his own choice, by his own volition, Satan. Do you understand that? Yes or no? He wasn't created Satan any more than you and I walking down the street. And we're walking down the street and we look down here and here's a man. He's in the gutter. He's inebriated. He's drunk. He's vomited all over himself. He hasn't showered for a month. And you and I look at one another and say, "Whew, what kind of a mother would give birth to that?" Friends, did the mother give birth to what we're looking at there?
1: No.
0: No. The mother gave birth to a beautiful, you know how those children are, they look innocent, but you discover in about, 2 hours flat, they're not that innocent. But anyway, they look that way, and you've got that little baby. Friends, that's what you give birth to. Not the thing that's lying there in the streets. God created a perfect entity, a perfect being in Lucifer. What kind of a being did I say?
1: Perfect.
0: In fact, the Bible actually uses that word to describe it. But he rebelled. He was lifted up by the pride of his own heart and the ambitions of his own heart, and he rebelled against God, and he was kicked out of heaven. Now, we're going to talk all about that, but I have to give you a little synopsis to set the context here. That's who this Satan is. When we get the picture of the devil, we don't see him as this beautiful, lofty, glorious angel. We get this ridiculous caricature of the devil. He looks like the proverbial tail with the little point on it and the pitchfork and cloven hooves. I mean, give me a break. Who do you think invented that picture of Satan? The devil himself did. He doesn't look like that. If he came into this room right now, he'd be the most beautiful being you ever saw. You follow?

0: Friends, listen to this. The reason he can deceive is because he doesn't look like an ogre. He looks like a beautiful, glorious angel of light. That's how he was created. Now, notice you're still there in Revelation chapter 12 and verse 9. Notice Revelation chapter 13 and verse 14. Revelation chapter 13, and I'm reading in verse 14. So we'll just look at one more passage here in Revelation chapter 13, and I'm reading verse 14. And he deceives those who dwell, what, everyone? On the earth. There it is again. Deception and the whole earth is implicated. Not just a few ignorant saps, friends. The whole earth is implicated here. He deceives the whole world. Now notice what it says here. By those signs. By those, what word is that, everyone?
1: Signs.
0: By those signs. Have we heard that word beside this tonight? Have we heard it before this? Where did we hear it? Jesus said. Remember that in Matthew chapter 24 and verse 24? He said that many false prophets and false Christs will arrive and they will show signs, great signs and wonders. So apparently miracles will be employed and signs will be employed in order to bring about deception. To bring about what, everyone?
1: Deception.
0: Now let's read the rest of that verse, verse 14. And he deceives those who dwell on the earth by those signs which he was granted to do in the sight of the beast, telling those who dwell on the earth to make an image of the beast who was wounded by the sword and lived. So even according to the book of Revelation, deception will reach epidemic proportions in the last days. If that's clear, say amen.
1: Amen.
0: The whole world, friends. The whole world deceived. Now, as the seminar progresses, we're going to look at the nature of some of those deceptions. But tonight, let's just be clear that worldwide deception is a biblical reality. We shouldn't say, oh, if we find the whole world is deceived, we shouldn't be surprised and say, whoa, I can't believe it. The whole world is deceived. Amazing. We should say, that's exactly what we'd expect according to the Bible. Amen? According to the very teachings of Jesus. Now, go with me to the writings of Paul. We've looked at the writings of Matthew. We've looked at the writings of John. Now, let's go to the writings of Paul in 2 Corinthians chapter 11. 2 Corinthians chapter 11. That's the third of Paul's epistles. You have Romans, 1 Corinthians, then 2 Corinthians chapter 11. And notice this here. 2 Corinthians chapter 11, and I'm reading in verse 13, beginning in verse 13. 2 Corinthians 11 and verse 13. The Apostle Paul says, for such are false apostles. What kinds of apostles? False apostles. What do you suppose a false apostle would look like? You think he'd look like a false apostle? What do you think he'd look like? That's exactly right. He'd look like an apostle. That's Paul's whole point. Notice what he goes on to say, here. For such are false apostles, deceitful workers, transforming themselves into apostles of Christ. According to that verse, what does a false apostle look like at first investigation? What will be your initial, your original impression? That they are what? Apostles of Christ. They are wolves in sheep's clothing. Notice verse 14. And no wonder, says Paul. I'm reading the New King James, and there's an explanation point there. And no wonder explanation point. For Satan himself transforms himself into an angel of darkness. Into an angel of light. Into an angel of light. Therefore, it is no great thing if his ministers also transform themselves into ministers of righteousness, whose end will be according to their works. Now, according to the writings of the Apostle Paul here, this being, this Satan, this devil being, can transform himself into an angel of what, everyone? Light. That's why I said, if he came into this room tonight, if he just suddenly appeared, you wouldn't say, ah, it's the devil. You would be tempted to believe the exact opposite. You'd say, who is this? So beautiful. The way he speaks, the way he carries himself, so gracefully, so elegantly, so majestically, you would be tempted to say, it must be from God. Are you understanding now, yes or no? When you read the description of this creature in Isaiah 14 and Ezekiel 28, he's absolutely, totally, resplendently, iridescently beautiful. Friends, that's why the devil is so strong. It's not because he's mighty in power. He's subtle. He's clever. He's deceitful. Is this all kind of coming together, yes or no?
1: Yeah.
0: Now notice this. Paul also warned against widespread deception just before the return of Jesus. Now are we beginning to see a pattern here? The answer is yes. Jesus, Paul, and John in the book of Revelation make it clear that miracles, signs, and wonders will be employed by Satan to deceive. Question for you, does God still work miracles?
1: Amen.
0: Does God work signs?
1: Yes.
0: Hallelujah, amen.
1: Amen.
0: I'll tell you, I've seen miracles in my own life. Right after I became a Christian, I broke my ankle. I fell off a cross.

a rock. I was acting silly, and I had my head up above my, or my foot up above my head, and I was climbing in the rain, which I really shouldn't have been doing, and I slipped off this rock, and I broke my ankle. Just like that, third time. Now, I had become a Christian about 4 months earlier, and I prayed to the Lord Jesus Christ. I wish I had time to go into all the story. I prayed, I said, Lord Jesus, please heal my ankle. And I want to tell you a story. God healed my ankle overnight, instantaneously. I took my crutches back the next day. The lady who had given me the crutches just the day before said, what are you doing? I said, God healed my ankle. She said, you must have a twin. She thought I was somebody else. And so I had to lift up my sock, and or lift up my pant leg, pull down my sock, and the swelling was gone, but the blackness was still there. I said, look. It's healed. Amen. And then I went right into work, and oh, I got to tell you this story real quick. I went to work that day. I was working in a vegetarian restaurant, and the very doctor who had x-rayed my ankle the day before and who had pronounced it broken came in to eat. And I walked up. I said, hey, good to see you, Dr. Gary. Oh, nice to see you. What are you doing? You should be on your crutches. And I said, Doctor, Jesus healed my ankle. And he said he must have because it was broken yesterday. Amen. Amen. Friends, God still works miracles, but that doesn't mean that every miracle is from God. Now, do we have indications that Satan can work miracles? Oh, yes, we do. We talked about it yesterday. Remember there in Pharaoh's court? And Moses threw down his stick. Boom, it becomes a serpent. But then they retaliated, and they threw down their sticks. Whoosh, became a serpent. God turned all the water there into blood, and the Pharaoh's magicians were able to do the same, and God sent the frogs, and they could do the same. He has limited miracle-working power. Now, according to the Bible, these miracles are going to be used in the last days to deceive people and to get them away from the firm foundation, namely the Bible. Now, this raises a paradoxical situation. What if somebody comes in the name of God, talking like you would expect an apostle of God to speak, working miracles that look like miracles of God, but then they say something that ever so subtly, ever so discreetly and to a small degree is contrary to what the Word of God says? Now what do you do? Friends, now you are faced with a severe dilemma. What kind of miracles do you think false prophets would work, by the way, anyway? Killing people, right? That's how we'll know they're false prophets, because they're going to come on the scene and they're going to say, die, and they'll all die. And we'll say, oh, no, friends, that's not the kind of miracle a false prophet's going to work. They're going to do the opposite. Amen? Yes. If they're false prophets and they're false apostles and they're false Christs, they're going to do the very kinds of miracles that the apostles and Christ did in the first century, not causing people to die, but causing them to be healed and become better. Yes. Now put yourself into this situation, friends. Here comes a religious teacher, and somebody has just been healed before your very eyes. And he's preaching from the Bible, but you're listening. You're like the Bereans. You're receiving the word with all readiness of mind, but you're saying, you know, something's not clicking here. Friends, all of those miracles and all of that charisma, all of that can be piled up into one balance, and you put just one little inconsistency with the Word of God in the other balance, and you've got a false prophet in your hands, no matter how good he looks, how good he sings, or how nice he preaches. Amen. Amen. Amen. But see, most people aren't that discerning today. Most people just open wide and insert whatever. They imbibe it. They're not studying, they're not searching, they're not discerning like the Bereans were. And friends, when miracles get employed, people are being deceived in this day and age without the use of miracles. How is that deception going to increase exponentially when rampant miracle working is taking place? It will be off the charts. Off the charts. And most people know more about sports, they know more about television, more about the latest movies, and more about any other subject under the sun than the Word of God, and they're not even going to know that these people are false prophets and deceiving them. One of the great preachers of yesteryear, H.M.S. Richards, said these words. He said, you should know your Bible well enough to know when someone is misquoting it. Sometimes I purposefully misquote my Bible just to see if people will pick it up. And it's amazing. Now, when I do the obvious ones, he transforms himself into an angel of darkness. Everybody, oh, no, that's an angel of light. But one time I was meeting with a group of deacons. A group of, what did I say, everyone? Deacons. We were having a little morning worship, and I said, you know, the Spirit of God has really laid something on my heart, and I want to share it with you this morning. Let's go to the book of Hezekiah. With all of the earnestness and sincereness I could muster. Now, friends, these were deacons. And I was just, I didn't let on at all. I said, let's go to the book of Hezekiah. And all of those deacons had, six deacons, head down in the Word. And so I see them going back to the beginning. This is a true story. They're going back to the beginning.
It took them a good 2 minutes to figure out Hezekiah.

0: Now, friends, let me tell you something. That's dangerous. Amen? Amen. I have turned on television stations. Where's the camera at? Which one are you on here? This one right here? I've gone to television stations, not 3ABN. Amen. Religious stations where I have seen religious people preaching foolishness. I mean, all kinds of foolishness. One time I saw this guy, he was preaching his heart out, and he was up front, and people were streaming down to the front and dropping money on the stage. I mean, piles of money. And he, you could tell he was at a loss for words as he was making this sort of altar call, this appeal, and he said, just like the scripture says, sow into the anointing. He's preaching his heart out. People by the hundreds are coming down and dropping piles of money onto the stage. Like the scripture says, sow into the anointing. Ah, he said, I'm onto something here. So he kept saying that. You must sow into the anointing. Come forward. If you want to be blessed, sow into the anointing. And I thought, sow into the anointing? Well, I've been a preacher for a little while, and I wonder where that text is. So I, you know, start looking through, not finding it, get on my little computer Bible, type in sow, anoint, anointing, anointeth, anointed. So maybe he meant sowing like you sow a garment. No. Friends, I can't find that verse in the Bible. And yet people were streaming forward by the hundreds to lay their money. Friends, I was incredulous. Any charlatan, any miracle worker can get on that stage, and if he looks good and he talks good and he says good, most people don't know their Bibles well enough to know when they are being led down the primrose path. Amen. Amen. Now, friends, to compound things, as if this wasn't enough, perhaps the most dangerous kind of deception is self-deception. Go with me to Jeremiah chapter 17 and verse 9. As if all this wasn't enough, if it wasn't enough that John said and Paul said and Jesus said that there'd be deception in the last days, we not only have these elements working from outside, we've got some potent enemies working from the inside. Notice with me John chapter 17. John chapter what, everyone? 17. Jeremiah chapter 17. And notice verse 9. Jeremiah chapter 17 and verse 9. Now this is a tough one, friends. It says the heart. The what, everyone?
1: The heart.
0: Now that doesn't mean the cardiac muscle. It means the mind with the seat of the emotions. That's what it meant to the Hebrew, the mind with the emotions wrapped up in it. It says the heart is deceitful above how many things? Oh, and it gets worse, friends. I'm sorry. And desperately wicked. Who can know it? What is deceitful above all things? The heart. Now, that must mean that if the heart is deceitful above all things, it must even be more deceitful than Satan itself or himself. So friends, think about this. You've got a war on the outside, false Christs, false prophets, false apostles, and Satan himself trying to deceive from the outside, and then you've got an enemy in the gates, namely your own heart that's so desperately wicked, you and I, in an unconverted, unregenerate state, we want to believe a lie. Especially if that lie caters to our carnal nature. Oh, really? I can sin all I want to sin and I'm still heaven bound? Oh, I like the sound of that. I'm going to his church. You understand? Pastor stands up and says, oh, you know, we talk too much about sin. Let's talk more about grace. Oh, I like the sound of this. I'm going to go to his church. Friends, listen, there's no sense in talking about salvation if you don't talk about sin. Amen? Amen. Saved from what? Sin. I can remember when I would see those bumper stickers, Jesus saves. Before I was a Christian, I thought, saves from what? Don't go preaching grace until you have first preached that somebody's lost. Amen.
1: Amen.
0: Now, people don't like to hear that, but too bad. I'm not paid to make you happy, and neither is Jason. Amen.
1: Amen.
0: We're paid to preach the word. And if you don't like it, too bad.
1: Amen.
0: Amen. We're not out to win popularity contests. None of the prophets in the Old Testament were. They were sawn in half, chopped in two, pulled apart. Not because they were saying things that people liked, because they were saying things people didn't like. And so, friends, the heart, it wants to believe that which allows it to do any old thing it wants to do and still be heaven-bound. Friends, the heart is deceitful above all things and desperately wicked. So people, self-deception becomes an actual reality. And I notice several quotations here. James chapter 1, verses 22 and 26. Notice these verses. But be doers of the word and not hearers only, deceiving yourselves. If anyone among you thinks he is religious and does not bridle his tongue but deceives his own heart, this one's religion is useless. Now, friends, think about that. Whose job is it to deceive you? Whose job is the devil's job to deceive you? And what James is here saying is that some people will do the devil's job for them, for him. They're deceiving themselves. Are you understanding, yes or no? Oh, it gets worse, though. It gets far worse. Look

sits friends idly by. What, who was the great preacher? C.H. Spurgeon was preaching to his congregation one day, and he said, many of you have so much dust on your Bible, you could write the word condemnation in the dust. Friends, there was a time where it wasn't so easy to be a Christian, where you could be killed for owning this book. There was a time where Bibles were not so easily printed, and men and women diligently, painstakingly would sit down and copy those words. They would copy those words, and they knew that if they were found, if they were discovered, that they would be killed on the spot, and yet it was so important to them to get the word out. Now the devil has learned that if you can't beat him, you join him. And so instead of taking the Bibles away, he has given us an onslaught of Bibles. And now we have every kind of Bible, study notes, study Bibles, African American Bible, women's Bible, dad's Bible, devotional Bible, every kind of Bible. And yet they sit just like that. Oh, that looks nice there. We put it on the coffee table. And then we take the TV guide and put it right on top of it. You understanding, friends? Hasn't always been that way. When you neglect this book, friends, it is a slap in the face to those martyrs who spent their lives and shed their blood to give you this book. Amen. You think about that. You think soberly about that. In 1455 in Mons, Germany, Stephen Gutenberg printed the Bible. The Gutenberg Bible. It was the first book ever to be printed on a printing press. And friends, that printing of the Bible there in the 15th century corresponded almost identically and synchronously with the coming of the Protestant Reformation. When the Bible got back into the hands of the people, they said, wait a minute. Many of the things that the church is teaching and the cardinals and the popes and the prelates and the bishops and the priests, many of the things they teach aren't in the Word. And so they said, I have to make a choice between the church and the Word. And hallelujah, they chose to stand on the Word. Amen. Sola Scriptura, the Bible and the Bible only. We're going to talk more about that as we continue. People like Martin Luther and others were put on trial, burned at the stake. Why? Because they chose to believe what the Bible said and not what the church said. But Revelation chapter 19 says that Jesus will come and a sharp sword goes out of his mouth. What kind of a sword goes out of his mouth? A sharp sword. It's the word of God. It says with that sword, he will smite the nations. Friends, I urge upon you tonight, you can be undeceived. It's not going to get any easier from the outside, and it's not going to get any easier from the inside, by the way. That's why you need a new heart. I quote for you the great promise of Ezekiel 26, a new heart also will I give you, and a new spirit will I put within you, and I will take away the stony heart out of your flesh, and I will give you a heart of flesh. Amen. Friends, your heart is so deceitful from the inside, God has to give you a new heart. And the devil's not going to make it any easier on the outside, amen? Amen. Which is why we must fortify our minds with the Bible. We learned last night that the Bible can be trusted, amen? Amen? We looked at the case for the Bible and the claims of the Bible and the consistency of the Bible. Last night we looked at the historical record and the canonization of the Bible. And I'm telling you tonight, friends, you'd better stand on the Word. Amen. The evil men and imposters will grow worse and worse, deceiving and being deceived. It's only going to get worse. So then, the cure for deception, here it is. Are you ready? Our message is entitled, Be Not Deceived, a How-To Guide. I want to tell you how not to be deceived, and it is simple, it is basic. Number one, read the Word. Let me talk about that for just a moment. Read the Word. Friends, you need to spend time reading the Word, not just books about the Word. Amen? Amen. It's okay to read books about the Bible, but listen to me. The sum total of time that you spend reading books about the Bible should not exceed the time that you spend reading the Bible. Amen? Amen. Amen. So just do a little addition. How much time do you spend reading books about the Bible? Add it all up. And if it's more than the time you spend reading the Bible, you need to make a reprioritization, a reevaluation. Amen. Amen. So number one, read the Bible. Number two, read the Word. Number two, study the Word. And there's a difference between reading and studying. Amen. Amen. Anybody who has taken anatomy at the collegiate level will tell you reading an anatomy book will not yield an A on the test. Probably get you about a D if you're lucky. Friends, there's a difference between reading something through in a shallow, perfunctory way and studying it. And God says, study to show thyself approved unto God, a workman that needeth not be ashamed, rightly dividing the word of truth. We must read it, but we also must study it. Amen? Amen. Got to read it and study it. Number three is believe it. Believe the word. I cannot overstate the simplicity there. Just believe the word. If the Bible says it, I believe it, that settles it. Amen. Amen. All of the learned, erudite, and intellectual scholarly men in the ages and in the modern times could say, I don't believe it because it's not scientifically accurate or philosophically accurate. Hogwash. I'll stand on the Bible over and against what any man says. Amen. Amen. I don't care what his degree is. Number four, obey the word. Amen. Doesn't do you any good to be a hearer of the word and not a doer.
Obey the word. Number five.

0: cherish the word. Hold that word near and dear to your heart, friends. Get the Bible and keep it with you. Get one of those little pocket Bibles and keep it in your pocket. There are many times in a day, moments in a day, when you could be reading it. Amen? Amen. You waste time in a day. You could be reading the word. Put it in your car. Put it in your pocket. Get it on tape and put it in your car. And then number six, what's that say right there? Yeah. Don't keep it to yourself, friends. If you have the cure for cancer, you wouldn't put it in your closet and hide it. Amen?
1: Amen.
0: Tonight you've been given the cure for deception. Share the word. Amen?
1: Amen.
0: Friends, I recommend to you this book. This is the sharp sword that can cut through the miasma and through the sophistications of deception. You must have the word. You must know the word. You must read the word. You must believe the word. Now, with the raising of hands, how many of you say, that's me? I want to believe that word. I want to know it. I want to love it. Raise your hands high to heaven.

prior to the discovery of oil, the United Arab Emirates was, well, it didn't even exist. The seven emirates joined into one nation in the early 1970s, and what was once a patch of desert where people farmed or fished was reborn. The discovery of oil changed everything. Today, the UAE is a global leader. The tallest building in the world is in Dubai, at least right now. There's a branch of the Louvre there, the famous museum. They've sent a probe to Mars, something only five countries have done. In Dubai in 1968, there were only 13 registered cars. Now there are almost 2 million. The UAE has even launched a Ministry of Possibilities. It's a hot destination, incredible for a country so young. No country in the world has experienced the transformation the United Arab Emirates has experienced in recent years, all made possible by oil and then ingenuity, hard work, and creativity. In the Bible, oil represents the Holy Spirit, and when the Holy Spirit enters and impacts your life, transformation takes place. You think you cannot? You think that you can't quit this or do that or be something? That might have been true, but when God fills your heart with the Spirit and you surrender to His will and His power and His moving, your whole life becomes a ministry of possibilities. Jesus said, "If ye then, being evil, know how to give good gifts unto your children, how much more shall your heavenly Father give the Holy Spirit to them that ask Him?" That's Luke 11 and verse 13. All you have to do is ask, and God will change the desert of your heart into an oasis of peace and purpose. Don't wait even a moment to claim God's incredible promise. Then watch God transform your life in ways you might only ever have dreamed. John Bradshaw, It Is Written.

0: As parents age, caregiving frequently becomes an unplanned reality. How do we handle the final chapters of caregiving and the anxiety that may accompany it?
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0: About the final chapter of caregiving.
1: Joining us today is experienced caregiver Don Venn, and in our second and third segments, licensed clinical marriage and family therapist Dr. Maya Thomas will join us. Don, thank you for being with us today.
2: Thank you for having me.
0: And thank you for coming back.
2: Yeah.
0: Of course, what we know is that about 63 million Americans are caregivers. That means one in four Americans are caregiving in their homes. Now, this is really interesting because between the ages of 45, most caregivers are between the ages of 45 and 64, and are women, most of them. And you fit right in to this bracket.
2: I do.
1: Of course, on the lower end. So, of course, what that means is that you are part of what we would call the sandwich generation.
2: Yes.
1: Tell us a little bit about what that means.
2: Yes, well, when my mom was 89 and she had an accident in her apartment, and then she was in the hospital and rehab, and then she came to live with us. So, you know, it was an adjustment into our already busy lives, as most people have, with two kids in college, working full time, and now having my mom join us and needing care. So it was quite an adjustment.
1: Yeah, and the sandwich generation means you're taking care of your mom and you're also dealing with still having children at home.
2: Yeah, because they need our support, they need our attention, you know, and they need our finances.
0: So, yeah, you cared for your elderly mother for 6 years.
2: Mm-hmm.
0: And of course, recently she turned 95 years of age, and all that celebration and stuff.
2: Yes.
0: Tell us what happened during that time.
2: Well, we had big plans to take her to her favorite restaurant to have her favorite foods, which is onion rings and root beer floats. And
1: that's an interesting combination.
2: Yes.
1: That sounds wonderful.
2: That's all she wanted. And so we were, our family was going to take her, but then 2 days before her birthday, I walked in to greet her and help her with her morning routine, and she was not doing well. I mean, just overnight, you know, she was fine, and then she wasn't fine. She was confused, she was weak, she disorientated and scared. I could see she was scared, and which we had come to learn that are often signs of a UTI, a urinary tract infection. And so then I'm like, Mom, you know, we're going to have to go to the hospital. And she's like, no, I don't want to go to the hospital ever again. Hmm. I'm like, but you need care. So how can I do that? You know, and having you know, family and our pastor and a social worker led us to signing her up for hospice care on her birthday.
1: So that must have been pretty difficult.
0: Yeah.
2: It was difficult.
0: Yeah. How were your final days of caregiving, and did you feel that you were ready to handle this part of life?
2: Well, we thought we were going to be ready, you know, because we had seen others going down this path, and we're like, well, we're not going to let that happen. We're going to have things in order. And, you know, we had many things in order, and we had the opportunity to, you know, talk with Mom about, you know, her wishes for the end of care, what she wanted, and to help, you know, prepare ourselves and her. So she was definitely a part of it. She was sharp, her mind was good, and so she had a lot of opinions about it. And it helped guide us, because it's easier to follow someone else's plan than to come up with a plan for someone else.
1: But so, sometimes that's hard, because as a caregiver and a loved one, you want this person to go on longer.
2: Yes.
1: Even if it's a burden, you know, to take care of them, you still love them. Mm-hmm. So did you feel in some ways that if you gave into her plans that you were giving up or that you were defeated?
2: Yeah, it because we were hopeful, you know, like she's going to bounce back, you know, and but this time, you know, with every sickness, it was a new normal, a little bit lower, her health wise and her abilities. And so this time it just was,

0: she was not bouncing back.
1: Right.
0: And then thinking about calling hospice, even though my mind was telling me hospice is a good thing. You know, they're there to help you. It doesn't mean it's the end. Mm-hmm. It doesn't mean that, but it felt like it. Mm-hmm. And I felt defeated as a caregiver, but yet this was how we could honor her and to have her stay at home, not go to the hospital, not call 911 again, and to have her surrounded by us.
1: Yeah.
0: And that's what she wanted.
1: So I'm hearing you say that most important at this stage is that we keep them comfortable.
0: Yes.
1: And that they are stable, mm-hmm. because just being there without any care certainly is not an option.
0: Right. Yeah.
1: And you want to do right by them.
2: Yeah. And also honoring,
1: yes.
2: mm-hmm. honoring her wishes.
1: Yeah.
2: I think that's what's most critical that has come out of what you're sharing, mm-hmm. is that as difficult as it is for us, the caregiver, the loved ones, mm-hmm. that we honor the wishes of the person who's in this situation.
0: Yeah.
2: And did you feel that your mom felt good about what you did and the decisions that you made?
0: She did. She did. And she would tell me every day, I am so thankful for you. I'm so thankful that I have a daughter.
2: Older brothers,
0: yes.
2: right?
0: She's thankful for them, but you know.
1: She's thankful.
0: Yeah. But she would definitely.
2: But before we wrap up, you also had the opportunity to plan a service for your mom. Tell us briefly how that was and what that did for you.
0: Mm-hmm. Well, my mom said, well, you know, because we say, what do you want for your service? Well, I'm going to be dead, so it's up to you. But you know, we included her favorite hymns and Bible verses and just a joyful celebration of life that I think, like, she would have loved.
2: Yeah.
1: It's time for us to take a short break, but when we return, we'll continue talking with Dawn and Dr. Maya Thomas on the final chapter of caregiving. Stay with us.
3: Childhood is a season when the temple where God will live is constructed. We develop our perception of life and relationships when we are very young.
4: Our perceptions were primarily formed by the way we and others were treated, by the way we and others were spoken to.
3: Perception is important because it's the lens we use to view and interpret ourselves and our world.
4: Some of us suffer from perception distortions, which don't allow us to see or perceive ourselves or others clearly due to the past childhood experiences. This is why we would do well to pray like David did.
3: Search me, O God, and know my heart. Examine me and know my anxious thoughts, and see if there be any offensive way within me, and lead me in the way everlasting.

0: Today on Real Family Talk, we are talking with Don Venn, an experienced caregiver and licensed clinical marriage and family therapist, Dr. Maya Thomas, on caregiving and its final chapters.
1: Let's talk about caregiver fatigue. The average family caregiver spends about 25 hours per week on caregiving activities, with some providing over 40 hours. Many caregivers provide help with errands, housework, or financial support rather than personal care. Dr. Thomas, let's talk about caregiver fatigue. Tell us about that. What does it mean and what does it look like?
2: I'm so glad we're talking about this because it is incredibly common. Caregiver fatigue, I will tell you, in all my 15 years of working with clients and patients, I have never met a caregiver who at one point or another has not experienced caregiver fatigue. And the one big marker of caregiver fatigue is a sense of heaviness and low motivation to caregive, because if you're caregiving, especially as a family member, you care about your person. You really care about your person. And when that sense of wanting to do for them and looking out for them starts to diminish because you're so tired, whether it's emotionally, mentally, or physically, that's a big indicator that we're starting to head into some caregiver fatigue.
0: And it sounds like there might be some guilt that might come along with that, which probably is even more burdensome.
2: Yes, the mental load of a caregiver, and Don can speak to this beautifully, I'm sure, but the mental load, sometimes more than anything else, can be really heavy.
1: Well, here's a good segue to ask Dawn. As a caregiver, did you experience caregiving fatigue, and what did it look like for you?
3: I definitely did, although you don't really realize it maybe till after and you look back. But just like what Maya mentioned, you know, that fatigue, just being tired and being that feeling of being overwhelmed. And then, you know, people would say, hey, there's this great place that has resources and you should sign up for this. And I'm like, can you do that for me and just bring me the resources? You know, like, you just don't have any more energy.
0: Yeah. So that leads us to the whole notion of the team. Of having a team. Why is a team important? Because, I mean, she's saying people are offering resources, but are you gonna do it for me? Because I have nothing left to give.
2: I think we like to think that we can do everything, and that we have enough time in the day to do everything, and we're gonna be the best, most loving person and caregiver. And I think sometimes it's hard for us to admit vulnerability. And for us to admit that we cannot do it on our own, nor should we, nor did God create us to do it on our own. We are created in community, in family with each other. So a team is vitally important for a caregiver. Like water, like food, like sleep, a team is vitally important.
1: You know, what it sounds like to me is what Proverbs says, you know, two are better than one. You know, when you're by yourself, you can burn out very quickly and you can lose hope. But if there's someone else to cheer you on, to give you a helping hand, you know, as a team, you do much better and are able to provide the services for your loved one that they really need.
0: So how, who made up your team?
3: Well, I'm so thankful for my husband, and that he saw, you know, the load, and he's like, we cannot do this alone. Like, you can't do this alone, we can't do this alone. So he started Team Maryland. And so first it started with our family of four, and then expanded as mom needed more care. We had a CNA, and was
1: Tell
3: there.
1: Us what that is, just in case someone doesn't know what a CNA is.
3: Yes, a certified nursing assistant.
1: Yes.
3: So, and Melanie was an amazing blessing to our family. She would be there during the days while we were at work, and was just, gave us the peace of mind that mom was taken care of when she needed help. And then, you know, church members helped, our extended family helped. So we just kept building Team Maryland until we had hospice join Team Maryland.
1: So Team Maryland was really a thing, wasn't it?
3: It was.
1: It was dynamic, it sounds
3: yes.
1: like.
3: We should have made banners.
0: your kids, you also, I believe, pulled your children
3: Definitely.
0: Into helping
3: yes.
0: your college age and then young
3: yes.
0: adult children who
3: yes.
0: were also working professionals at the end of this
3: yes.
0: journey.
3: Yes, and our son is a nurse, and he, when he had moved out of the house, but he would stop by to check on Grandma, and he saw how tired I was, he's like, Mom, let me take care of Grandma. Let me change her. Let me take care of her needs. You just go rest.
0: That's beautiful. So, Dr. Thomas, for Dawn, she was able to take this advice and pull other people in. For people who are having difficulty, what do you say to them so that they can continue caregiving and mitigate the fatigue?
2: Yeah. You know, we got to figure out why we don't ask for help. It's really important to figure out why. And sometimes, I'm going to use the word savior complex. Sometimes yes. we think that that feeling that we feel, the I did it feeling and I did it all by myself feeling, sometimes can come over us. So Dawn was able to navigate that complex and make sure that it didn't become something that she was fighting with, because then it becomes about me and not about what we need as a family, what the person needs. So really discovering what that's about. And it's not an easy thing. You don't even realize you're doing it because it just feels good to help. But then it can become a little bit of an issue when you're just burned out.
0: So you're almost suggesting that the caregiver may need counseling themselves.
2: And
3: Speaking as the caregiver, how hard it is because you're so invested, and I got so protective of my mom that it was hard to allow Team Maryland to exist. But, you know, our immediate family, and like Hannah would, she would, our daughter would be cooking meals and she would clean up after Grandma. I mean, we couldn't have done it without our
1: So it sounds like it was really a combined effort, a shared vision
3: yes.
1: on Team Maryland
3: yes.
1: to make sure that she was comfortable,
3: yes.
1: to make sure that she was cared for, to make sure that whatever she needed was provided for her. And not by one individual, but by a team of individuals so that when you were going down, someone just and with it. You know, it's a relay. It's a relay run.
0: Yeah, Dr. Thomas.
2: You know, I just want to add, Don, it's not easy to pass the baton because it's a vulnerable thing. Are they going to caregive as much as me?
3: Right.
2: Are they going to do, you know? And that's where it's a good thing to care,
1: yes.
2: but it can slip into that savior complex when you're like, no one can do it as good as me, as well as me. So it's a sense of vulnerability to pass on a precious family member to someone else. And it takes a lot of courage to do that. And I think that's fantastic.
1: Good point. Excellent point. When we return, we will continue talking with Dr. Maya Thomas and Dawn Venn. Stay with us.

0: We're back on Real Family Talk with Don Venn, an experienced caregiver and licensed clinical marriage and family therapist, Dr. Maya Thomas. We're discussing caregiving and its final chapters.
1: And now we want to talk about hospice care, because hospice care is generally offered during the last stages of a person's life, where the focus on making sure the person is comfortable as their life draws to a close. Deciding when introducing this kind of care is important for a caregiver. Very important. So from your perspective, Dr. Thomas, when is the appropriate time to make that decision about hospice?
2: That's a good question. I do want to clarify, sometimes there's confusion about palliative care versus hospice care, because those are two different things.
0: Yes.
2: But they overlap. There's an overlap for them. Palliative care is a focus on quality of life, mm-hmm. and you don't need to be terminally ill to ask for palliative care. So if there is an illness that has a very aggressive treatment that's going to really diminish the quality of life, then asking your doctor, hey, can we talk to a palliative care specialist to decide, do we want this treatment? That treatment. Now, hospice is under palliative care because hospice is usually reserved for when you have about 6 months left to live, mm-hmm. but it doesn't have to be. It can be more than 6 months. Usually, though, they come in for those last few months to help with quality of life, with making sure it's not about treatment. Mm-hmm. Palliative care, you can have treatment okay. and hospice care.
0: Okay, that's a good distinction.
2: Yeah.
1: I just want to follow up with a question on, so what makes a distinction? Because I've heard, I've watched the news, I've seen important figures in our country, and they say, this person has been in hospice for over a year.
2: Yes.
1: Is that really hospice or is it palliative care?
2: It can be hospice.
1: Okay.
2: So you call for hospice when you think there's about 6 months left.
1: Okay.
2: But we don't know that that is, we don't know the time or day.
1: We're not God.
0: Right.
2: We don't know.
0: Yes.
1: Right.
2: So it could be that they live longer, and it could be that hospice care being called in to do comfort care, quality of life, to really surround the family, makes them live longer than you think that they would.
1: Yeah.
2: So they could be in hospice care for a while. The difference is they're not receiving curative treatment.
1: Okay.
2: It's just quality of life comfort care.
0: Mm-hmm. Right, right. Mm-hmm. So, Don, when you called hospice, mm-hmm. you pretty much sensed that this was it. You saw that your mom was really declining. And so tell us a little bit more. I know you spoke with us a little bit earlier about it, but tell us what that process was like and how it went for your mom.
3: Her health to continue to decline. And, you know, the hospice nurse would come each week checking on her. But, you know, you're absolutely right that it's just for comfort care. And they would remind me time and time again, your mom is in the driver's seat. She determines what care she's going to receive, mm-hmm. you know. And they also told me, hey, if she gets better, you can take her off hospice care, no problem. And then she can go back on. It's not a problem. So that was nice to know. But having her on hospice and that assurance, that comfort, that assurance that I could call 24/7, you know, I didn't have to think, oh, do I call 911? I just call the hospice number and they answer and then they can walk me through what needs to be done next. So that was empowering, I guess, mm-hmm. and it made it okay that we kept her home.
0: Right. So it seems to me that more people need to really avail themselves of this, because that alleviates, I think, so much of the worry and the concern, because now you have a 24/7 hotline where someone is available to you.
3: Mm-hmm.
0: What's the advice that we give to families? This is just such a difficult time for families. And I know this is your area and you've dealt with families with families. Mm-hmm. So you've seen it all. What is your best advice for families as to when to make that phone call?
2: Mm-hmm. I think Don's story captures it beautifully. It's when the patient or the care receiver says, I'm done. Mm-hmm. I just want to be peaceful, because let's be honest, a lot of medical interventions and procedures are a lot. They're painful, the recovery time. Not to say that we don't do it, and we do, but when the person has had enough, and when you're dealing with chronic illnesses over years and years, it's a lot of drain emotionally, physically. And when the person says, I've had enough, or when a caregiver can say, have you had enough?
1: Yes.
2: Maybe sometimes they need permission from the people around them to be able to stop.
1: It's okay.
2: Yes. And say, it's okay, I can, let me just rest now and enjoy the time that I have left.
1: You know, as you're speaking, I'm thinking about a good family friend. And in his last days, he basically said to his spouse, no more esoteric measures. This is the way he put it. Mm. You know, and he was a physician himself. He said, no more esoteric measures. Mm. I've had enough, and I'm ready to rest. Mm. So I think we should take cues from the patient.
3: Yeah.
1: And as a part of that team, we should be also aware of their energy level and how much is enough, and understand that we don't need to push them to hang on. If a person's life has ran out and their health is declining, and it's very obvious that they're not going to recover, just allow them to rest.
2: Yes.
1: Allow them to rest in bringing the professionals to help you manage this time. Mm-hmm. Now there's a very important question that I wanted to ask, Dawn, and that is, there's a lot of caregiver regret and second guessing. Did I do the right thing? And you know, people can torment themselves asking whether or not I've done the right thing. And I'd like to know, how did you handle those feelings?
3: Yeah.
1: That voice in your head.
3: Yes, yeah, there's that voice there for sure. And definitely regrets. But I rest in the knowledge that I reflected what Mom wanted, you know, because when it was down to the last few days and she was having a hard time breathing, she had already stopped eating or drinking, and she was having trouble breathing. Her congestive heart failure was just taking a toll on her. And we didn't have the oxygen tank yet. You know, I called the hospice and it was coming, but you know, wasn't there. I'm like, Mom, I can call 911. They'll come right away with oxygen. She looked at me and she said, don't you dare. I said, okay.
0: Still spunky to the very end.
3: Yes.
0: Still Mom.
3: Yes, yes. You know, I'm like, okay, I regret it, but yet I know that's what she, is like, oh, complaining to her and, you know, about how noisy she was and, you know, all the nights she would scuffle around in her wheelchair at 2 a.m. and we're trying to sleep, or the singing silly songs. But now the house is quiet.
0: Yeah.
3: And I knew I would miss it.
0: Yeah.
3: But
0: yeah, but you did well.
3: Thank you.
0: You honored your mom to the very end.
1: Yes.
0: Thanks so much, Dawn. Thank you, Dr. Thomas, for being with us.
1: The nearing of death is often shrouded in anxiety and fear. Yet as we walk with Jesus, he has promised there's nothing to fear. In John 14, 1 through 3, it says, let not your heart be troubled. You believe in God, believe also in me. In my Father's house are many mansions. If it were not so, I would have told you. So I go to prepare a place for you. And if I go and prepare a place for you, I will come again and receive you to myself, that where I am, there you may be also.
0: Thank you for watching Real Family Talk. Join us again when we'll share more about strengthening families and inspiring hope. See you next time.

0: Many people came and told Jehoshaphat that a vast army was approaching to wage war against him. Alarmed by this news, Jehoshaphat proclaimed a fast for all of Judah. People came from every town in Judah to fast and pray together. We were part of a large group, and Jehoshaphat was earnestly asking God for assistance. Then a man called Jahaziel stood up and said that Jehoshaphat should not be concerned, that it was not his battle, but God's battle.
1: It was early in the morning when we set out in the desert of Tekoa. We were seriously concerned about facing this huge army, but we were told to have faith. We had also prayed. When our reconnaissance platoon came over the hill, we only saw a dead body. The enemy had apparently turned on each other. Jehoshaphat's prayers had won in the battle, without even having to fight.

Have you ever wondered, is heaven a real place? Is it some fairy tale land? Is it some fantasy world? Is it pie in the sky, by and by? In today's episode, in an amazing piece of Christian art, we'll explore what heaven is really like.

0: Welcome to the Master's Brush, a series of programs focusing on Christian art with Nathan Green and the impact of that art on people's lives. Nathan, the picture that we're looking at today is called The Lion and the Lamb. Did you pose a real lion for this picture?
1: I don't know if I have that much courage, but no, I found a photograph that a Time Life photographer had taken many years before, and I found out that he had passed away when I inquired about who took this picture. His wife gave me permission to use it, but it was not an ideal photograph. The pose was perfect for what I was looking for, but the paws were cropped off. It was in shade under a tree. There were flies on the lion's face, so I had to really work with it to get it, you know, to the way I wanted it. For example, the paws, I studied other lions' paws, pictures of them, but I also studied our own cat's paws, which ironically, they're very similar. They're just on a different scale.
0: How much research goes into a painting like this? You mentioned looking at the lion. Mm-hmm. I noticed that there are other elements in the picture, like a butterfly, for example.
1: Yes. Well, you know, when I was a boy, I loved nature. My brother Ken and I used to go out and take hikes, long hikes sometimes Sunday afternoon, and we'd bring back specimens. We brought back bones to, my mother was horrified, you know, we'd bring back bones and tried to assemble them on the picnic table outside. But we also brought back butterflies. We collected them. In fact, I still have my butterfly collection. The tiger swallowtail in here is one that I captured when I was a kid. In fact, we captured when I was a kid. I took it out of the case and held it while I painted that butterfly.
0: So this is one of your butterfly collections from how many years ago?
1: Oh, I probably was 12 years old, 13 maybe.
0: And when you painted the butterfly, you took this actually out and looked at it as your design.
1: I did. I was a little worried it was brittle, I'm sure, but it held together, and yeah.
0: And what about the lamb?
1: The lamb, you know, my father-in-law is a sheep farmer. He raises Suffolk sheep up in central Michigan, and this was a lamb from his farm. When they're young, they're very cute.
0: As I look at your paintings, particularly when you have multiple children, you tend to put a lot of children of a variety of ethnic backgrounds. There's a lot of diversity in the painting. Yeah. What's the intentional message or unintentional message behind that?
1: Well, of course, this is a depiction of heaven. And heaven is not something exclusively for whites or anyone else. It's for everyone. And I believe God loves the diversity throughout the world. And so I wanted to show that diversity in this painting and many others that I've done.
0: In the world that we live in, where there's conflict between nations and nationalities and ethnic groups, where we live in a world of terrorist bombings and varied ideologies and where religious factions battle. Yeah. A painting like this communicates a message of people living together in unity and harmony in a place called heaven.
1: Yeah.
0: How was this painting commissioned?
1: This was actually commissioned by a businessman. I believe he's a friend of yours, actually.
0: He is.
1: Yeah. He owned retirement homes, and I think the initial idea was that, you know, older people like to watch children. They like to watch them play. It brings back memories of their own lives raising children. So it brings them pleasure. But I think he hung it in his home for many years.
0: You know, this friend of mine developed cancer when he was in his 60s. Mm-hmm. And he died of cancer, and I've talked to his children.
1: Yes.
0: And art brought him a great sense of satisfaction and peace and calmness. Yeah. And during the days of his death, as this painting was hanging in his home, mm-hmm. it gave him great encouragement and great hope as he looked at it and as his eyes were drawn to Christ. You know, as I look at the painting, my eyes seem to be drawn to the central figure in the painting of Jesus. Is that intentional? What kind of subtle things do you do as an artist to draw our attention to the center of the painting?
1: Sure. Well, this is going back to art school. One of the things we were trained to do is to create a center of interest. And your job as an artist is to draw the viewer's eye throughout the composition and to come to that center of interest. So everything about this painting is designed to do that. The center of interest here, of course, is that space between the lion's face and the little boy that's about to touch the lion.

0: lion, about being encouraged by Jesus to pet the lion. And to draw the viewer's eye there, everything, like the wedge of the trees points to it, the clouds sweep down to it, everybody is looking that direction, even that direction, and even the tail of the lion is bending back around and pointing you to that center of interest.
1: So the entire painting focuses on Jesus as the center of interest.
0: Yes.
1: And you know, that's what heaven's going to be like.
0: Mm-hmm.
1: Jesus will be the center of interest.
0: Yeah.
1: His love, his care, his concern for us. You know, I'm kind of fascinated too with the different looks on the children's faces.
0: Yes.
1: One child looks with wonder. Another child looks with curiosity.
0: Yes.
1: How do you determine what to do with the children's faces?
0: Well, I do photo shoots with each model for each child, and I may take several hundred pictures of each child, but I'm looking for a special expression that seems, in my mind, to fit the need. Some of them I wanted to have just a not fear necessarily, but a little bit of caution still. I mean, they brought their whole lives to this point is they've been taught, you know, you don't touch this king of the beast that might bite your hand off, you know. So there's a little, but Jesus is there and he's saying, go ahead, pet him. He's not going to hurt you, you know.
1: When I look at that wonder, that curiosity on the face of a child, mm-hmm. it does really communicate heaven in a special way.
0: Yeah.
1: Another thing about the painting that to me is quite interesting mm-hmm. is that grass doesn't look like the green, the brightness of the green and the grass doesn't look like any grass here on earth.
0: Yes. Well, it doesn't look like the grass in my yard, I can assure you. I've struggled for years to keep it looking good, but green is a color that, as an artist, I tend to shy away from because it's so hard to control. It's such an intense color. If I were painting a depiction of a landscape on Earth, I would neutralize it quite a bit by its complement. But this is heaven, and I wanted to portray it as bright and intense and colorful as possible because I think heaven's going to be beyond our wildest imaginations.
1: What was the major thought in your mind as you painted this picture? What idea, what thought about heaven, what concept about heaven did you want children to go away with when they looked at it, or adults?
0: I think that I deliberately had in mind that I wanted to create a scene that was so real and so vivid and so appealing that anyone who looked at this would desire with all their heart to be there, to be in heaven, and to make it their goal, their main goal in life. And the children especially, you know, we hung a print of this over the crib of our children's bed. And my son used to look at it all the time, you know. And I think this has created a lifelong impression that he'll never forget.
1: Nathan, if this is heaven, mm-hmm. why don't the children have white robes and angel wings, and why aren't they like little cherubs?
0: Well, you know, I want children here and now to identify themselves as being there. And I think by having clothing like they might wear, it makes it more relatable to them.
1: Nathan Green's art reveals a heaven that is real, not a fantasy world, not a world of make-believe, not a world of clouds with ethereal beings. But as we can identify with this land of peace, with this Christ who's so compassionate. As our children look at it, they can identify with heaven, and it becomes indelibly imprinted upon their minds, and within their hearts, there's a longing to go there. Right after the break, we're going to come back and talk about the reality of heaven. Stay with us.
2: I think that the Psalms are in the middle of the Bible, 150 of them, for very real reasons. And for 3,000 years, they have been the prayers and the hymns of the people of God. And I think one of the biggest reasons is, if we don't misuse them, is that the Psalms not only give us permission to explore all these negative feelings, they almost force us to explore them. And some of the Psalms, approximately 60% of the Psalms are not positive at all. I mean, they'll have a positive note, but their doubt, their anger, their why did you do this, God, or where are you, God? Or would you slaughter some of my enemies for me, Lord? You know, that kind of emotion. So I think the Psalms give us permission

to have those negative feelings about God. Jesus had them, and he said them in a song. My God, why have you forsaken me? This is the cry of Jesus on the cross, quoting the psalm. A psalm about the sense of distance from God. Now, if Jesus can use them that way, I sure need them. And the psalms, they give us the language to say what we don't have words for. And they also push us out into emotional terrain that we would like to avoid, but we really need not to, to have an honest faith. If we avoid some big realities, our faith is a little bit of whistling in the dark. But the Psalms won't let us. And they give us permission to beat on God's chest.

0: A number of years ago, a survey was taken asking people on the street, what is heaven really like? And Nathan, the responses to that survey were quite amazing. One man said, heaven? Are you kidding me? That's fantasy world. Somebody else said, heaven? That's my Lexus in my mansion on the hillside. Yeah. Said, well, heaven, that is for people who are weak-minded. There's no substance to that idea. When we die, we die. Mm-hmm. A couple of teenagers said, what are you kidding, man? And when we looked at that survey, and I actually looked at the results of the survey, people didn't seem to think that heaven was real at all. Yeah. As a Christian artist, you've attempted to counteract that idea.
1: Yes. Well, you know, the Bible describes heaven, and I believe what it says when it says that the lion and the lamb shall lie down together and that we'll be able to plant vineyards. And, you know, even John 3:16, God says, I've prepared a place for you, and if it were not so, I would have told you, you know. It's real. I believe it.
0: Heaven is real. And when you look at the great promise of God in the third chapter of the book of John, Jesus says, I'm going to give you eternal, everlasting life.
1: Yes.
0: And then when he talks in John 14 about mansions, mm-hmm. they're real. This yeah. is something that is not make-believe, not yeah. pie in the sky, by and by, but it's something that's tangible. And if you can give people the hope of a very tangible heaven,
1: yes.
0: it will inspire them to be there. Mm-hmm. Any inspiring stories about this painting?
1: Well, you know, I've talked to many people who've told me they really love this painting, but one story that really appealed to me is that I heard that this print and another one were donated to an orphanage in Asia. And I thought that was great, you know, really neat. But they sent me a picture of all the children gathered around those two prints that had been framed. And they also sent me a little book. All the children prepared a drawing, each of them, of what they thought heaven would be like. And that really touched my heart.
0: Think about thousands of children, many of them in orphanages, mm-hmm. many of them who've given up hope in their lives,
1: yes.
0: wondering what their futures hold. Looking at a painting like this and thinking about eternity and Jesus, it must give you great satisfaction as a Christian artist.
1: It really does. You know, many of the things I do have been art just for aesthetic purposes or for other, you know, secular publishers. But when I can do something that has the potential to influence somebody for eternity, that gives me, there's no greater satisfaction than that.
0: Pastor Dwight Nelson, pastor of the Pioneer Memorial Church here at Andrews University, the University Church, has been really impacted in his own life with this painting, The Lion and the Lamb. And its impact, he's seen its impact on many of his church members, particularly young people. Mm-hmm. Let's let Dwight tell a little bit about the painting.
1: Okay.
2: I had the privilege of inviting Nathan Green to come and join me one Sabbath in front of the Pioneer Memorial Church. There on the platform, we arranged some of his paintings, particularly the ones dealing with heaven. There's something about Nathan's gift that takes this ethereal reality that we read about in Scripture and translates it into bright living color so that we can picture it. Now, I understand what the Scripture says. Eye has not seen, ear has not heard. We cannot conceive of what heaven is. And yet heaven's a real place. And the real place, one of the paintings is entitled Lion and Lamb. You have Jesus and the children and this big king of the forest. We actually took that painting, and we have it down at the foot of the

0: stairs, again leading to the children's divisions. What's the big deal about heaven? It's the hope we have. If there is nothing tangible to the hope of a Christian, Paul says in 1 Corinthians 15, we of all people should be pitied. There's something beyond this life, even beyond resurrection. It's moving in with God at the headquarters of the universe in a spectacular, breathtaking panorama called heaven. And so Nathan has done numerous paintings on heaven. Another one he's done is The Lord God Made Them All, which is, I love that Hawaii scene because you're half above water and half underwater, and here are all these sea creatures as well. Paradise. I was just in Hawaii a few days ago, and the stewardess on the plane says, "Welcome to paradise." And I'm thinking to myself, this may be paradise, but this is nothing like what we're going to see one day. And thanks to Nathan's colorful creativity, we get to be reminded it isn't just pie in the sky, it's a real home that Jesus is preparing for his friends. And I say hallelujah to that.
1: The Lion and the Lamb pictures real children in heaven in a real place. Nathan, talk a little bit about the models that you've used for this painting.
2: Yes.
1: I notice, isn't one of them one of your children?
2: Yes. Actually, today he's turning 20, but at the time I did this painting, he was 5, and it's my son Tommy, my older son. He's the boy, the blonde-haired, the towhead boy on the far left. But there's someone else in here that you might be surprised to know about. My wife is in this painting.
1: Well, there's children. I don't see her there.
2: Well, we married very young, you know. No, actually, the little girl holding that gray kitten is my wife when she was a little girl. We had this picture of her hanging on our refrigerator, and she grew up on a farm, so she was always with animals of one kind or another. The trouble is, she was blonde at that time. Now she's brunette. But I actually photographed another girl, a little Hispanic girl, and put her head on my wife's body. So sometimes what I do is a little bit Frankensteinian in nature. But
1: why do you at times put your own children in a painting? You know, in the painting, The Lord God Made Them All, I know one of your children are there. In the painting that you've painted about Jesus and the night watch and I'm with you always,
2: yes.
1: Night watch, I believe it was, your girl was there as well. Why?
2: Well, you know, there's two big reasons. One smaller reason, it's practical. I mean, the models are readily available, but the big reason is that I want them to be reminded as well of how important these things are, how important it is to recognize heaven as a real place, how important it is to understand that Jesus is looking over them too. And I think they get courage from this just like anyone else would.
1: How important is heaven to you personally?
2: Very important. I mean, without heaven, you know, what is there to look forward to? I mean, this is really a very short time that we're given on earth. And without that hope, I think it would be pretty sad.
1: You know, when you look at life, what if there were nothing beyond? What if there were no heaven? We may not have all the answers. Nathan's paintings capture heaven in quite a magnificent view, but yet more marvelous than we can imagine in a painting, more marvelous than we ever conceive with our human mind. God has a plan for heaven. And if there were no heaven, if earth were a dark hole in the ground, if death were a long night without a morning, we would be miserable. We would look at life trying to squeeze out and ease out every bit of pleasure. Death would be the end, and life would be a futile exercise in trying to survive. But the reality of heaven inspires our hearts, encourages our minds, lifts our spirits. Right after the break, I want to come back and explore what the Bible says about heaven. Your heart will be filled with hope and encouragement as we look at these Bible passages on the reality of heaven.

The Bible passage that actually inspired The Lion and the Lamb is found in the 65th chapter of the book of Isaiah. Isaiah here is describing the reality, the concrete reality of the new heavens and the new earth and what heaven is really going to be like. And he says in Isaiah 65, verse 17 and 18, "For behold, I create new heavens and a new earth, and the former shall not be remembered or come to mind. Be glad, rejoice forever in what I create." Here, Isaiah the prophet is describing heaven. And he points out a fundamental key in understanding heaven. I'm told that in the United States Treasury building here in the United States, there are 1,800 doors, but one key opens every door. Now, here's the key to open the door of our understanding regarding heaven. Heaven is a real place. God created this world to be inhabited, and He will recreate Edenic splendor on this earth. He will recreate a new heavens and a new earth. Satan has interrupted God's plan, but that interruption will not last forever. So what's heaven going to be like? It will be like God had intended this world to be in the beginning when He created Eden. But even more fantastic than that, the Bible, as it describes heaven, continues, and it tells us about our activities. And it says, verse 21, "They shall build houses and inhabit them. They shall plant vineyards and eat the fruit of them. They shall not build and another inhabit. They shall not plant and another eat. For as the days of a tree, so shall be the days of my people." Here God's word says that we're going to build houses and inhabit them. Think of it. You may live in a very small apartment now. You may live in the inner city, in a home in the ghetto, and you may feel, "I wish I had a dream home in the country, in the hillside." You may live in a middle-class suburb, and you may say, "I can't afford my house payments." We're living at a time, particularly in the United States, as many of our international viewers will recognize, where we've gone through a financial crunch and many people have lost their homes and there have been home foreclosures. In the new heavens and the new earth, you will have that dream home. The great architects of the ages will be there. All the building materials you'll need will be there. And the Bible says they'll build houses and inhabit them. Build the houses, because He gives us the creativity, the imagination to build the home we desire. The Bible says they will plant vineyards and eat the fruit of them. They'll not plant another inhabit. In other words, there'll be nobody to come into our fields, our gardens, tear them apart, and rob them then. But the Bible comes to a climax in this idyllic scene, this pastoral scene of beautiful houses and clear running brooks and fields carpeted with living green and flowers of every color and hue blooming. This land where the birds are singing. The Bible comes to the end and it says in Isaiah 66, verse 25, "The wolf and the lamb shall feed together. The lion shall eat straw like the ox. They shall not hurt

0: nor destroy in my holy mountain. Here, when the Bible wants to describe heaven, when it comes to that great climax, it talks about a lion and a lamb. And it talks about the lion not reaching his paw out and devouring the lamb, but the lion and the lamb cozying up together and living in peace. All God's children will live in peace there. All God's children will live in harmony there. No more bombs dropping to destroy cities. No more children crying in agony as they stepped on landmines and their legs blown apart. No more devastating illnesses like cancer, heart disease, AIDS. No more children dying young. No more weeping fathers. No more crying mothers. No more emaciated bodies. There, in that land through all eternity, the lion and the lamb lying down together. There, children gathering with Jesus, sitting on his lap. You say, Mark, that is too good to be true. I can't believe it. It's too good to be true. I say to you today, it's too good not to be true. It's what your heart longs for. It's what your mind dreams about. God's speaking to you today. He has a land for you prepared that is more beautiful, more magnificent, more peaceful than your wildest dreams. Would you like to bow your head right now with me and say, Lord, deep within my heart, I long to be there with you through all eternity. Let's pray. Father in heaven, thank you so much for the opportunity to think about heaven today. Thank you for this painting that speaks to our hearts, the lion and the lamb, that talks to us about things that matter most. May our hearts reach out to you right now and grant to us a sense of your presence and your peace, and place within the heart of anyone discouraged today that sense that one day you'll have a new world for them where they can live with you forever. In Jesus' name, amen. Thanks for the privilege of being in your studio today, Nathan.
1: Thank you.
0: Be sure to join us for our next episode on

Happy Sabbath, PMC. It's a pleasure to worship with you today. This first song we're going to sing is sort of an invitation, a call to worship, and an invitation to God, to the Holy Spirit, to His presence, to say, God, we want Your presence here with us as we worship, as we learn, as we gather together as a body of believers. So I invite you to sing this first song. It may be unfamiliar to some of you, but if so, we're gonna sing this first chorus. I invite you to sing with me.

Father, we come before you now with open arms, with open hearts. Father, we invite your presence to be with us. We're standing here now saying, we need your presence today, every day, Lord, in all that we do. So we invite you to dwell with us now. In Jesus' name, amen.

gather each week as a body of believers. We gather to praise God. We gather to learn about God. We also gather to pray, bring our problems, bring our thanksgiving, to bring it all. So in this time, as we sing our last song, I invite everyone that's something on their heart, praise or thanksgiving, to come forward.

Let's pray. Oh God, you know our hearts. No games here. What is, and you know. In advance of what we've even heard yet, we are asking that you will direct our attention to what needs attention. We are here in the name of Christ. We have been much in worship to this very moment. We're not stopping. Speak to us, we pray, in Jesus' name. Amen. Can you believe this? There is a website that actually advertises and offers sexual affairs to those who are married. Of course, we'll do this for a little fee. Apparently. Now, I insert that word apparently so that you know I have never been to this website, all right? So it's just. Apparently. I read it in the newspaper, that's why I know. Apparently, the website's homepage features a picture, as Leonard Pitts puts it in his syndicated column from out of Miami, features a picture of a ubiquitous brunette counseling discretion with an index finger to her pouty lips. Shh. Also on the website, it boasts an affair guarantee program through which, here's a quote, through which you are promised a refund if you can't find a suitable partner to cheat with. No kidding, no kidding. And they describe their customers as, quote, free-thinking people who choose to engage in fully lawful online activities, end quote. Their tagline is, life is short, have an affair. The only reason we know about this is because hackers hacked into their website last summer and exposed by publishing a list of their 32 million customers. Yep. Men and women, young and not so young, who believe the line, life is short, have an affair. Included in that list of customers was a gentleman named John Gibson. Leonard Pitts describes him. Let me read it to you. He was a married father of two and a professor at New Orleans Baptist Theological Seminary. He is said to have loved fixing cars and to have had an oddball laugh. In photos, he and his wife, Christy, and their two kids come across as a goofy, fun-loving bunch. Pictures of them radiate joy. Christy Gibson came home August 24 to find her husband dead of suicide. You see, his name was on that list. In his note, says his wife, he expressed profound remorse. What we know about him, she told CNN, is that he poured his life into other people and he offered grace and mercy and forgiveness to everyone else, but somehow he couldn't extend that to himself. Life is short. Have an affair. As it turns out, the first half of that tagline was true. John Gibson was 56 years old. Every time you and I come back from going down to South Bend, we have to cross the Indiana-Michigan border, isn't that right? And every single, Highway 31, and every single time we cross the border, there it is in huge blue letters, Pure Michigan. Huh? I mean, come on, who are you kidding? You talking about Michigan? We all live in Michigan. Pure Michigan? You got to be kidding me. You don't know the secrets in our hearts. Once upon a time, there was a man, a capital M man, not because he was from Michigan. No, the capital M man was from Nazareth.
No pure Nazareth signs on the streets entering that city. Notorious. The scuttlebutt around town is, can any good thing come out of Nazareth? But apparently someone very good and very pure came out of Nazareth and lived to be in stories like this. Once upon a time, Jesus was attending a dinner thrown in his honor by a rather wealthy Pharisee named Simon. Simon had been healed of leprosy by Jesus. And so as an expression of his gratitude, he pulls off one of those wish I had an invitation to that kind of banquet. And everybody who was anybody in town was there. The dinner has begun. And the sounds of silver cutlery clinking softly against the fine bone china, punctuated with laughter and chatter, zigzagging back and forth across a heavy laden table of entrees and vegetables as far as the eye can see. Sometime during that scrumptious feast, a woman of the night tiptoed into the dominantly male, boisterous gathering. If you recognized her, especially if you were a male. She was the town whore. A very attractive woman who prostituted her innocence and her beauty for a bit of income. Somewhere along the way, she met this capital M man, Jesus of Nazareth. Any conversation between them was so private, we have not a whisper of that conversation. But it is apparent from the quiet glow that radiates from her face tonight that he has changed her life. Pure Jesus. Big change. No more impurity within. Forgiven. She's a pure woman now. And even as Simon has thrown this banquet in honor of Jesus, even so this woman crashes the party also in gratitude to this same Jesus. And before anyone can hiss, "Get out of here, woman," she reaches into the folds of her garment and she pulls out a container of nard, perfume from the petals grown at the foot of the Himalayas. And before anyone could stop her, she has broken the container open and begins, as she stifles her sobs, begins to drip the perfume along with her tears on the feet of this man, feet reclined from behind. And as she sobs, she's a prostitute. She finally lowers her head, loosens the tresses of her hair, and begins to wipe his feet, the perfume and the tears, as she kisses the feet. That's how a prostitute says thank you. Jesus finally feels something down there, turns around, and even beyond the aroma of dinner, he picks up the scent. He turns around, sees her, smiles a look of recognition, and says, "You're welcome." But not so the Pharisee Simon. I want you to see how Simon responds. Open your Bible to Luke chapter 7. Luke chapter 7. You didn't bring a Bible? Pull that pew Bible out. You got to see this. Luke chapter 7. I'm going to pick it up in verse 39. I'm in the NIV here. "And when the Pharisee," that would be Simon, "who had invited Jesus, saw this," Jesus saw this. If this man were a prophet, he would know who was touching him and what kind of woman she is, that she is a sinner. Jesus answered. Isn't that something? It's as if they were in conversation already. Jesus answered him, "Simon,
I have something to tell you. Oh, tell me, teacher, he said. Okay. Two people owed money to a certain money lender. One owed him 500 denarii, one denarii, a day's labor for a common labor. One owed him 500 denarii and the other 50. Neither of them had the money to pay him back, so he forgave the debts of both. Now, Simon, which one of them will love him more? Simon replied, I suppose the one who had the bigger debt forgiven. You have judged correctly, Jesus said. Then he turned toward the woman, and there's not a sound in the room but the voice of Jesus now, as he turns toward the woman at his feet. And he said to Simon, do you see this woman? The whole room is staring at her. Do you see this woman? I came into your house. You did not give me any water for my feet, but she wet my feet with her tears and wiped them with her hair. You did not give me a kiss, but this woman from the time I entered has not stopped kissing my feet. You did not put oil on my head, but she has poured perfume on my feet. Therefore, I tell you, Simon, her many sins have been forgiven as her great love is shown. But whoever has been forgiven little loves little. By the way, Desire of Ages pulls the veil aside, strips it aside, and says, Simon was the one who led this woman into sin in the very first time. Why is Simon not showing great love? Because he's not been forgiven. And why has he not been forgiven? Because he has not asked. That's why. No love. Cold heart. Then Jesus said to her, your sins are forgiven. The other guests began to say among themselves, who is this who even forgives sins? Jesus said to the woman, your faith has saved you. Go in peace. Wow, did you catch that? This woman is forgiven. Sexual impurity gone, cleansed forever. Go in peace. Pure Michigan. Pure Jesus. How pure this Jesus? Grab your study guide and let's fill it out. Some rather astounding declarations of Scripture. You got to see this. You got a study guide in your worship bulletin? You should. Pull it out. Let's go. You didn't get a study guide? Here come our friendly ushers your way. Hold your hand up. You're going to want this one in the balcony. Yep, there they are. Hold your hand up. Let's go.

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Those of you watching streaming right now, or you're watching on a television set somewhere on this planet, glad to have you. By the way, this is the first time I can announce this. Here's the website that you go to, www.newperceptions. This is the New Perceptions telecast. You go to newperceptions.tv. Go to that website. You'll find a little series called Charmed into Righteousness. This teaching is entitled The Purest Life. Life. When you click on The Purest Life, you'll see the study guide embedded right there waiting for you now. Pure Jesus. How pure? Let's go. Got your pen? First, let's consider the testimony of the Bible. The Bible has testimony about Jesus. You betcha. In fact, you're not even going to have to look at the screen because I'm going to read these to you and we're going to go that fast. Here we go. 1 Peter chapter 2, verse 22. Jesus committed no sin, write it in, and no deceit was found in his mouth. Pure Jesus. Keep going. 1 John 3, 5. In him there is no sin. Pure Jesus. Here we go. Hebrews chapter 7, verse 26. He was holy, blameless, undefiled. Not a spot on him. Undefiled, separated from sinners. Pure Jesus. That's the Bible testimony about him. Guess what? Jesus has testimony about himself. Jot him down. Jesus speaking to a crowd in John chapter 8, verse 46. Which one of you in the crowd convicts me of sin? All right, step forward. You've ever seen me sin? You step forward. You tell the story. Be my guest. Nobody breathed the word. Here's another time. This is just before his execution, the night before he is crucified. John 14, verse 30. The prince of this world, that would be Satan. The prince of this world is coming. He has no hold on me. Not even a hangnail on one of his fingers has caught my garment. He has no hold, zero, nada, nothing, nothing in me. The testimony of the Bible, the testimony of Jesus, now the testimony of Desire Ages. Jot these down, will you? Sentences from that classic on the life of Jesus. Here's one. He was the embodiment of purity, an example of spotless integrity. Spotless. Here's another one. People could not appreciate the purity of Jesus' spirit upon which there was no stain of sin. No stain. Now I want to run three lines by you that show how Christ was personally impacted, living in the cesspool of sin. Nazareth, the cesspool of sin. Hanging around Heinz 57 variety sinners like you and me, the cesspool of sin. Here's how it felt inside of him. Jot this one down. As one with us, Jesus must bear the burden of our guilt. The sinless one must feel the shame of sin. The peace lover must dwell with strife. The truth must abide with falsehood. Purity with vileness. Every sin, every discord, every defiling lust that transgression had brought was torture. Write it down. Was torture to his spirit. Hey, let me ask you a question. Hit the pause button right there. Let me ask you a question. Would you use the word torture to describe hanging around sin for you and me? Are you kidding? It's not torture. It's entertainment. We download it by the gigabytes onto our devices so that we can watch. Oh, yeah, this is art imitating reality. That's what we're saying. Hey, this is nothing. Yeah, they're killing each other, but come on, that's just all fake. Come on, that's just all fake. Yeah, she's being raped, but so? I mean, this is all. This is how I enjoy a Saturday night. You got a problem with this? We don't call it torture. We entertain ourselves with it. How do you suppose Jesus, do you think he'd be downloading gigabytes of that stuff onto his devices and say, what am I going to do tonight? Come over to my room. Can you imagine Christ? Do you know why? Because he knows that these are demons. These are demons who have taught the human race how to behave as animals. That's why. And every time they do this, even art imitating reality, it is spitting in the face of the Creator. Do you think he finds joy? That's entertainment. You want to spend Saturday night spitting in God's face? You can't believe it. Of course he wouldn't watch it. No spot. Pure Jesus. Maybe that's our problem. Why it's so easy to be impure? Because we live in a world saturated with the cesspool and we're comfortable with it. And we go to the cesspool for entertainment. Tell me that one. Can you believe it? All of us.
Here's another line from Desire of Ages. His spirit of stainless purity shrank.

from the spectacle. Wouldn't that be something? If we came, if something popped up on the computer screen and we actually shrank from it. Something in a dark, dark corner somewhere, we shrank from it. Some smutty joke in a circle of buddies, we actually shrank. Stop that. One more. Desire of Ages, speaking on the night of he is on trial right now. Christ suffered keenly under abuse and insult, and he suffered in proportion to the perfection of his holiness and his hatred of sin. To be surrounded by human beings under the control of Satan was revolting to him. Write that word down. I want you to catch it. Revolting. Revolting to him. You want to know what's revolting to me? Glad you asked. I'll tell you. Sticking my hand into a toilet bowl to retrieve an object I find very revolting. In my book, you have to want that object very dearly to stick your hands into an empty toilet bowl. And if the bowl is filled with what belongs in a toilet bowl, you can have it. I'm not going back for it. Nobody likes keeping company with fecal matter. Do we? No, we don't. For the stainless, spotless, pure Son of God hanging around with sinners was revolting and torture to his spirit, and thus he shrank back from it. And yet, hold on. Get this. But because his love for the lost rebel race is so strong, he agrees to plunge into the sewer head first. If that's what it'll take to save this race, and he's to our cesspool and live next door. Isn't that something? You'd have to love somebody pretty much to go into a cesspool to save them. But speaking of the contents of a toilet bowl, the only way I can handle such fecal matter is if it's in the diaper of someone I love. Have I told you about my granddaughter, Ella? Oh, I probably have. Look it. I love my granddaughter, Ella. So in my mind, she doesn't have fecal matter. We call it poop. What's wrong with poop? Nothing wrong with poop. You can handle poop. It's fecal matter that I can't stand. When it's somebody you love, and by the way, little Ella's daddy, I have changed Kirk's diapers many, many times without the gag reflex taking over. If it were your diapers, adios. You see, it's the mindset that makes the difference. It's the same poop. The wretches under the control of Satan who spat on Jesus' face during his trial created a revolting moment of revulsion for the pure Son of God. And listen. And yet, when his friend Peter falls under the same control of the same Satan for a few desperate moments, that same night Jesus can look on Peter with mournful love. No retching now. Why? Because there's a difference. Oh, sure. He loved his enemies out of principle, but oh my, how he loves you and me out of passionate love for who we long to be, what we can be. We pray to be. You are no stranger to God. You know that impurity that chains you like a ball and metal links? You are no stranger to God, and he has already set in motion a way to set you free. He loves you too much. He loves you. Does it matter to him the chain? He loves me. Pure Michigan, pure Jesus, but pure me? Yep. One passage. I want you to look at this. First John, very end of your Bible. First John, just before Revelation. First John, unbelievable. Take a look at this. These words are in your Bible. 1 John chapter 3. Get a feel for this. 1 John chapter 3, verse 1. Oh, I love verse 1. By the way, in my humble opinion, the New International Version has best rendered verse 1 of any translation around. So I've got the NIV right here. 1 John 3, verse 1. See what great love the Father has lavished on us.

I love that word. Has lavished on us that we children of God. And by the way, that's not someday. No. He's calling us that right now, that we should be called the children of God. And that is what we are. Not mañana, not years down the road. That you get your act together, then you'll be one of my favorite children. No, right now, you're his child. See what love he's lavished on you and me, that we should be called the children of God. And that is what we are. The reason the world does not know us is that it did not know him. I mean, how could you not love back a being who has gone to the depths of the cesspool of this rebellion out of love to pull us out? How could you not love him? Verse 2, dear friends, now, John's really wanting us to get this. This is old man John. Now, this isn't John Boy. This is John Boy that's become old man John. Dear friends, now are we the children of God, and what we will be. Oh, wait a minute. Now we are, but don't, Jesus takes us as we are, you bet. Good news of the gospel, he takes us as we are, but the good news of the gospel also is he does not leave us just as we are. He'll take us that way, but he won't leave us that way. And that's John's point right here. Dear friends, now we are children of God, and what we will be has not yet been made known. God's not finished with me. Is he finished with you? Probably not. So hold on. It will be made known. One day it'll click. You'll say, ah. But we know, keep reading, but we know that when Christ appears, you see, this is the great Advent hope. See that window over my head, the rose window? This is the great Advent hope. We know that when Christ appears, we shall be like him, for we shall see him as he is. Something happened along the way. We got charmed into righteousness, and God just kept changing us. And when we finally see him, boom, he says, you're just like him. Paul says it over in 1 Corinthians chapter 15, verse 51, making the same point. We will all be changed in a flash, in the twinkling of an eye, at the last trumpet when Jesus comes. That's not talking about just the bodies, by the way. That's talking about our very spirit, our very selves. We'll all be changed just like that. You know what? That's good news. That's good news for somebody like you, somebody like me. We struggle. Day in and day out, we struggle. Do you struggle too? I mean, just day in and day out? Just a constant battle. But the good news is, you just stay with me. You just stay with me. And when I return, the final, what got left, I'll finish it. Don't worry, I will finish what I started. Oh, good, you're saying. That's a great idea. If God's going to change me on the day of Jesus' return, then I'll just go ahead and keep on singing that old song. And until then, I'll go on sinning. No. Sounds like Oscar Wilde, who upon hearing of the gospel's good news about God's great forgiveness, Oscar Wilde, please, this is a great idea. I love sinning. God loves forgiving. Wonderful arrangement. What's not to like? I get washed up right at the end. No, sorry, Oscar, not so fast. Because when you realize that it's your own sin, when you realize your sins cost the death of the most loving being in the universe, why would you go on spitting in his face every day? Why would you do that? You would want to stop that because he loves you so deeply. Wow. And then there's verse 3, one more. All who have this hope, the hope of Jesus' return, all who have this hope in him, our hope is in him, not in ourselves, but watch this, this is a verb, all who have this hope, all purify themselves, the verb says we do it, all purify themselves just as he is pure. Apparently you don't just sit back in the gospel and say, lay it on me, Jesus, take care. Apparently, he calls you into partnership. How serious, boy, are you about this pure business? Want to know what the practical steps are that you can purify yourself, as John describes it here? Jot them down. All of these, by the way, these lines I'm going to share with you now are all from the little book, Steps to Christ. Here we go. Jot them down, please. Number one, if you long to be set free from impurity, get this. Recognize this longing as the voice of God to your soul, end quote.

unquote. Recognize it's God's voice. Some of you here are longing to be set free. Addiction, it doesn't matter. You're longing. That's God. God says, that's the great first step. You're ready to go? Let's go. All right, number two, jot it down. Ask God to give you repentance, to reveal Christ to you in his infinite love, in his perfect purity. All of these lines from Steps to Christ. Tell you what, you pull the gospel out every morning, you get alone with Jesus, just one little story a day. You watch Jesus and ask God to reveal him to you in his perfect purity. Guess what? God will reveal Christ, the pure Jesus, in places you never knew before. I found one of those places this week. Okay, so it's John 8, which is the woman taken in adultery, thrown at Jesus' feet. You remember the story? John 8. By the way, where is the man? Where's the man? You can't have adultery with just the woman. Where is the man? But they left the man out. It's a setup. One author I was reading this week says, you know what? This is probably the scenario. She was stripped to her waist. This young woman was stripped to her waist and made to stand in front of this capital M man in the crowd. And there Jesus is, looking at her. Now I imagine Jesus is just as much a red-blooded male as you and I are if you're a male. Huh? He's looking. But his communion with God has so fired up his heart, so protected his mind that he can stand there and not lust all, stand there and not look at her as a child of God that needs salvation. Unmoved. You watch pure Jesus in the Gospels. What we behold, we become. I like the way F tells children's stories. Let's repeat that out loud together. What we behold, we become. Oh, you didn't hear me like as Ev would say. Let's do that again, out loud together. What we behold, we become. It's the law of the universe. Go to Jesus. Number three, jot it down, please. Seek for the purity of heart that is in harmony with the law of God and the character of Christ. God's 10 precepts for human happiness, the 10 commandments. They're a wall to protect us. Hey, so those of you from Brazil, Karen and I, as you remember, were down in Brazil back in May last year. So they wanted to take us out to see this beautiful wild canyon, and there they were, signs posted in English and Portuguese. Danger, do not get any closer to the edge. That's what the law of God is. It's a huge sign. The seventh commandment is about sexual impurity. It's a huge sign. Danger. Don't get any closer here. Stay. Whoa. Stop. Don't get any closer to the edge. It's to protect us. And by the way, the law is a picture of Jesus in words. It's his character. Number four, jot it down. Do not put off the work of forsaking your sins and seeking purity of heart through Jesus. Don't put it off. No mananas when it comes to fleeing sexual impurity. Cut it off, Jesus. Your right hand offends you, gone. Your eye offends you, take your eye out. What's he saying? Act now. Don't just sit there and say, oh, please, I'm so helpless, I'm so weak. No, take action. Don't put it off. We need to have this is Margaret Thatcher. Some guy was once accosting her somehow and put Margaret Thatcher's words on the screen, challenging that woman leader. Sir, she replied to him, sir, I have done battle every single day of my life. Don't you talk to me about fighting. Well, that's the same testimony we ought to offer up. I have done battle every single day of my life. Peter Hubbard writes, put his words on the screen, we are not fighting a physical war, but a spiritual one. Sinclair Ferguson, he's quoting him, explains, what then is this killing of sin? It is the constant battle against sin which we fight daily, the refusal to allow the eye to wander, the mind to contemplate, the affections to run after anything which will draw us from Christ, end quote. That's from Hubbard's book, Love and Delight, The Gospel, The Homosexual, and The Church. Number five, Jesus desires to restore you to himself, to see his own purity and holiness reflected in you. Number six, the less we see to esteem in ourselves, the more we shall see to esteem in the infinite purity and loveliness of our Savior. And finally, number seven, Christ in his purity and holiness, Christ in his matchless love, this is the subject for the soul's contemplation. It is by loving him, copying him. What you behold, you become. You copy Jesus. Jesus says, just follow me, copy me. Go ahead, copy me. It is by loving him, copying him, depending wholly upon him, that you are to be transformed into his likeness. Pure Jesus. Oh,
God

let me become like my Savior. Pure Jesus. How did John put it here? All who have this hope in him purify themselves just as he is pure. Pure Michigan, pure Jesus, pure me. You see, that's God's promise. I'll take those sewer rags that you've been wearing a lot lately. I'll take those sewer rags and I'm going to throw them away. Whew, and I'm going to surround you with a white, spotless, stainless robe of Jesus' perfect purity. And when I see you, I see pure Jesus. It doesn't get any better than that. But I must say in closing, you know what breaks my heart? This breaks my heart. Thinking about that Baptist pastor and professor in the opening story who was so overwhelmed by his guilt, so shamed by his sin, that when the hackers published his name, took his own life. I said, somehow he forgot that someone had already taken his shame and borne his guilt and paid his penalty so that he could live. He forgot that there was someone in this universe who has promised the deep cleansing of his lavished love. I'll clean you. I promise to. In fact, it's right here, chapter 1.

That spotless, stainless robe, please wrap it around us, shiver in our nakedness, but wrap it around us and then draw us to you. Pure Jesus, pure us, because the blood of the Lamb washes as pure as the wind-driven snow, for which we say thank you. Amen. Let's receive our morning tithes and offerings. Our ushers are here. Yes, they are. Let's stand, ushers, and let's go. We've had our prayer, and we're going to sing a beautiful song about Jesus paying it all and washing me as white as snow.

Here's a benediction from Scripture. What a dynamite promise. Now to him who was able to keep you from stumbling and to present you before his glorious presence without spot and with great joy. To the only God, our Savior, be glory, majesty, power, and authority through Jesus Christ our Lord, before all ages, now and forevermore. Amen.

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If you have an opportunity to come and visit us, you'll see what mighty work God is doing preparing the world for that great and glorious event. But we'd like to hear from you. Tell us what you'd like to see, what you'd like to hear, and also tell us that you're praying for us, because we do believe that 3ABN and Good News Television, that really is good news. 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

Tom had decided that it was about time his family started going to church. You see, Tom saw all the crazy things that were starting to happen in the world, and he knew his family needed a spiritual foundation. So he decided to go on the internet and do a Google search to discover what different kinds of churches there were in his city so he could find a good Christian church to attend. And as Tom began his search, he was utterly astounded. He discovered that there were literally hundreds of different churches in his city with so many different denominations. Some of them had names that he had never even heard of. Some of them have names he couldn't even pronounce. And Tom thought to himself, man, this is crazy. There's one God, there's one Bible, there's one Christian faith, so where in the world did we get all these different denominations with hundreds of thousands of different doctrines? Now, friends, I have a feeling Tom is not the only person to ever ask that question. Have you? The truth is, you've asked it, I've asked it, we've all asked it. And what we're going to do tonight is we're going to go into the book of Revelation and discover that Bible prophecy actually predicted the emergence of all these different denominations. You see, Bible prophecy told us that eventually the early New Testament Christian church would fall away from truth through the centuries and would break up into many different denominations. And tonight we're going to take a look at that prophecy in Revelation, and then we're going to go to history to see how it actually happened. So as we launch into this journey tonight, the first place we need to go, where we're going to spend a lot of time, is in Revelation chapter 12. Revelation chapter 12,

in verses 1 through 5, we're going to be introduced to the first woman. Revelation 12, verse 1. The Bible says, "Now a great sign appeared in heaven, a woman clothed with the sun, with the moon under her feet, and on her head a garland of 12 stars. Then, being with child, she cried out in labor and in pain to give birth. And another sign appeared in heaven. Behold, a great fiery red dragon, having 7 heads and 10 horns, and 7 diadems on his heads. His tail drew a third of the stars of heaven and threw them to the earth. And the dragon stood before the woman who was ready to give birth to devour her child as soon as it was born." Now let's stop right there. John gives us quite a vivid description of something that he sees in this vision that came from heaven. Now, the first question we have to ask is this meant to be literal? Are we actually going to look up in the sky one day and see a dragon attacking a woman who is about to give birth to a child? Well, obviously not. It's meant to be symbolic. It's meant to represent something. And so we have to ask the question, what does it represent? And we actually need to finish the prophecy now in verse 5, where it says, "And she bore a male child who was to rule all nations with a rod of iron, and her child was caught up to God and his throne." So let's put on the screen what John literally sees here. We have the picture of a woman and her child being attacked by a dragon with 7 heads and 10 horns. So now our question is, great, graphic description, vivid, detailed, what in the world does it mean? Well, we have to take a look at the symbols that are used there and allow the Bible to interpret the symbols for us, just like we did in our previous program. So here is what we've learned throughout this seminar. We've learned that a woman represents God's church or God's people. The sun and the moon, though it doesn't come right out and say it in this passage, seem to represent symbols of righteousness because the sun gives light and the moon reflects light. No doubt the 12 stars represent the 12 apostles who founded the New Testament Christian church. The child represents Jesus Christ because verse 5 says the child was caught up to God and to his throne. We've already learned the dragon, the persecutor, represents Satan. And we've already studied how the beast of Revelation, with 7 heads and 10 horns, represents Rome. So when you put all those symbols and interpret symbols, and what you see is this. Revelation is giving us a picture of Jesus Christ and his church, his people, being attacked by Satan through the Roman Empire. And so the question we have to ask is, did that happen? Because the prophecy says that first, the dragon's primary target was the male child. And when you look at history on earth, it seemed like as soon as Jesus was born, the devil went after him through the Roman Empire. Because you remember, when Jesus was even 2 years old or less, the Roman ruler Herod put forth that decree that all children under the age of 2 should be killed, hoping that one of them might be this prophesied Messiah. And so Mary and Joseph had to flee to Egypt and live there for a while. It was Jesus who was beaten and whipped and mocked and scorned by Roman soldiers and eventually nailed to a Roman cross. But the Bible also says that death and the tomb could not hold him. And 3 days later, he rose from the grave. He conquered death. He paid the penalty of sin for you and I. And 40 days later, he ascended back to the throne of God in heaven. And Satan's plan was thwarted. The plan of salvation has now been available to every person who chooses to accept Jesus as their Savior. And so as the devil realized that he failed, the dragon failed to destroy the male child, Satan failed to destroy Jesus when he was here on this earth. But the prophecy then says the dragon turned his attention now toward the woman. In other words, the devil would now set his sights on the church of Jesus Christ, the followers of Jesus Christ. And now we have to ask ourselves, is that what happened in history?
And as we look through the history books, indeed it did. Because it was the Roman Empire that tried to stamp out Christianity forever in those early centuries.

You see, to be a Christian in Rome, in all the lands controlled by Rome, meant that you were an enemy of the state. You could lose your home. You could lose your business. You could lose your life. Because Christians would not participate in sacrifices to these pagan gods. They would not bow down to them. They would not acknowledge the emperor as being divine because they would be faithful only to their Savior, Jesus Christ. And so Christians were mercilessly persecuted in those first few centuries. In fact, I want to put a picture on the screen of a symbol of that persecution that you will no doubt recognize very well. Do you recognize what that is? Some of you have probably been there. It is the Roman Colosseum. Now, Marquita and I had the opportunity a number of years ago to go on a tour of the Protestant Reformation, a study tour, where we were able to study the important moments of the Reformation right there on site. And one of the places we were taken to was the Roman Colosseum. Now, see, in the Roman Colosseum, monstrosity of a structure that is. I mean, it's 3 stories high, and this is ancient Rome. You see the truck there and its size compared to the actual stadium. We are told that it rivals any modern stadium today, that in this Colosseum, it could seat up to 60,000 people. And what would happen? Is this is where Rome would throw their political enemies, their religious enemies, their prisoners. This is where they would be thrown in order to face armed gladiators or to face wild, ravenous beasts. And you see a picture here of the playing field. Now, it's a circular playing field, but half of it has been excavated for tourism, where you can look down underneath and you see the tunnels and caverns that are there. That's where they kept all the wild beasts, where they would literally starve them for weeks at a time. And then when they threw prisoners or Christians into the midst of the playing field, they would actually pour blood on the Christians. So when the ravenous beasts were let up in ancient elevators and they got the smell of fresh blood, they went into a mad frenzy, tearing the Christians in pieces. All of that while 60,000 people were mocking them, scorning them, wanting to see the blood of Christians slain. And my friends, Revelation's prophecy wasn't kidding when it said the dragon set his sights on the woman, because Satan used that pagan Roman Empire in the early centuries to try to stamp out Christianity. Friends, in that kind of situation, would you choose to be faithful to Jesus? Would you choose to be faithful to the truths of his word, even if it cost you everything? Those were the early believers in those first few centuries who put Jesus before everything else. And my friends, we can learn something from them today. So often we say, well, it's hard to follow Jesus, or if I want to follow truth, there'll be so many difficulties, so many challenges. Christ promises to be with us through the challenges. But how can I make such excuses when I have my brothers and sisters from the early centuries who literally went to death because of their faith in Jesus? May God create in you and I the same kind of courage that those early Christians had to always put Jesus, to always put his truth first. But you know, as the persecution continued, the enemy learns something. The enemy found out really quick that persecution never stamps out the Church of Jesus. That persecution can never eliminate truth. Because the more Christians they martyred, it seemed like 4 or 5 more just stood up in their place. And the Christian church actually grew. And so the devil did something smart. He followed an old adage that we know today that says, if you can't beat them, do what? Join them. And that's exactly what happened. That's exactly. Because eventually Rome accepted Christianity, and out of Rome came a religious system that would be a deceptive mixture of pagan religion, but also some Bible truth. Here's the summary of what happened. We've kind of already studied it in the seminar. You see, when Constantine became a Christian, that was the impetus for this. You see, when Constantine issued the Edict of Milan in 313, Christianity became a legal religion. Now, we would think, great, wonderful, they went from illegal to legal. Now persecution will stop. They can grow.

Logically, you would think that. But it was actually the worst thing that could have ever happened to the church. Because when Christianity became the state religion of Rome, the religion of the emperor, everybody wanted to be a Christian, but not for the right reasons. Because what eventually happened is Constantine began to bring some of his old pagan teachings that he had grown up with, and he began to mix them with Christian teachings in the church. And so over the years, out of Rome came a religious system that would be a mixture of truth and error, and papal Rome was born and became the persecuting power of the Middle Ages. Now, please understand, I don't mean that to hurt or offend anyone, just simply sharing the facts of history and what happened there, which the history books tell us about. And you see, that concoction of some pagan teaching and mixing it with Bible truth was very deceptive for the people of the day. And what happened next, you can imagine that truth was lost sight of. Notice what it says next now in verse 6. The Bible says, "Then the woman fled into the wilderness, where she has a place prepared by God that they should feed her there 1260 days. Now, there's that phrase, 1260. It seems like we come across that number over and over again in Bible prophecy, in Daniel, which talks about 42 months, and particularly in the book of Revelation. And so now it says because of persecution, the woman has to flee to the wilderness for this 1260-day period. You say, well, what does that represent? That is talking about that 1260-year period of papal dominance, which we studied before. From 538 A.D., when church and state came together in Rome, all the way to 1798, when the papal government was temporarily abolished, that was a period of persecution. Anyone who dissented or disagreed with the Roman doctrines was considered to be a heretic. And these are some of the things that happened during that time. The Bible became a forbidden book. It could not be translated. It could not be shared. It was taught that the church will interpret the Bible for you. You cannot own one for yourself. And as a result, spiritual darkness. The pagan doctrines of Rome were uplifted. Anyone who disagreed was a heretic. And history records how millions were tortured or martyred for their faith. And see, that is the time period being described when it says the woman had to hide in the wilderness because of the persecution of the dragon. It's a difficult time period that you and I can't even begin to imagine, because mostly you and I know a culture that has a separation of church and state, that has religious liberty, at least for now. It's hard for us to imagine a land where you are persecuted like this because of what you believe. To kind of give us an illustration of this, I want to share with you a quote from Fox's Book of Martyrs. Now, if you've never read that classic book, it describes for us the challenges and the persecution that many of those Christians went through in the Middle Ages. I want to share with you a story about a Christian by the name of Giuliano. From Fox's Book of Martyrs, page 250. "A Spaniard named Giuliano traveled into Germany and there became a convert to the Reformed religion. When he went back to Spain, he took with him to Seville a number of Bibles. He succeeded in this dangerous enterprise so far as getting books into the hands of a great number of people. Giuliano was immediately seized and put to the most cruel tortures to make him confess the names of all to whom he had given the hated books." Now notice, what was the hated book of the Middle Ages? It was the Bible. Giuliano was considered to be a criminal, a heretic, simply because he chose to share the Bible with others. Fox's Book of Martyrs goes on to describe some of the tortures that took place during that time. It says, "The usual charge brought against prisoners was heresy. This was held to mean anything spoken or written against any of the articles of the creed or the traditions of the Roman Church. The tortures most common in the Inquisition were those of the rope and pulley and the rack, and there were many other murderous machines used by the Inquisition in extorting confessions

from unhappy victims. Now, friends, I certainly don't share that to point fingers at anyone, because all of us have made mistakes. Every church has made mistakes in its history and on its journey. But this kind of gives us a factual representation of why Revelation symbolizes that time period as a dragon attacking a woman so viciously that she has to hide in the wilderness for over 1,000 years when church and state were united. But you'll find that after the woman was in the wilderness for these 1,260 years, and after there was all this pressure to conform to tradition, to let go of Bible truth, then we come to Revelation 17, which goes with wilderness, except in Revelation 17, she looks completely different. So now let's go a few chapters forward and look at Revelation 17 and verse 1. The Bible says, "Then one of the seven angels who had the seven bowls came and talked with me, saying to me, 'Come, I will show you the judgment of the great harlot who sits on many waters, with whom the kings of the earth committed fornication, and the inhabitants of the earth were made drunk with the wine of her fornication.' So he carried me away in the spirit into the," where? "Wilderness. And I saw a woman sitting on a scarlet beast, which was full of names of blasphemy, having seven heads and 10 horns. The woman was arrayed in purple and scarlet, and adorned with gold and precious stones and pearls, having in her hand a golden cup full of abominations and the filthiness of her fornication." Now, we need to stop there. Before we even let the Bible interpret this description, let's ask a question. Just from what we read, does this sound like something that's going to be positive or sound like something that's going to be negative? Yeah, it doesn't take a rocket scientist to figure out. Whatever it means, it just doesn't sound good. So here is what John is literally describing. We have the picture of an impure woman, an unfaithful woman. She's dressed in scarlet and purple, adorned with jewels, and she is holding a cup of fornication and riding on the beast. Now, there's a big difference here so far. She looks totally different than the pure, faithful woman of Revelation 12. Because in Revelation 12, the beast, the dragon, was attacking the woman. Here in Revelation 17, the woman is riding on the beast as though she is partnering with the beast. And so when you put the symbols together, what is Revelation saying will happen? Well, let's look at the symbols. We already learned a woman represents the church. A pure woman represents a faithful church. An impure woman represents an unfaithful church. She's dressed in scarlet, purple, and jewels. And we read in the scriptures that was the dress of a prostitute from ancient times, just like today. You go to certain cities, prostitutes dress a certain way to advertise their availability. It was no different in ancient times. She's holding a cup of fornication. Clearly, that represents unfaithfulness, and we already know the beast is Rome. So when you put those symbols together, here's what Revelation is telling us. We have the church of the Middle Ages acting like a prostitute and being unfaithful to the word of God by joining with Rome and accepting her tradition. The church and the state have joined together as a persecuting power. Think about that. In Revelation 12, the dragon was attacking the woman, and God's people stood firm and true. But after centuries of pressure, of giving in to compromise, of wanting to be able to live a normal life, you get to Revelation 17, and now there is a false church. There is an impure woman. It looks totally different. She has aligned herself with Rome, and now there is a church and state union that persecutes those who want to follow Bible truth and disagree with the articles and the creeds of Rome. And when you look back in history, again, that is exactly what happened. Because that is describing, again, those 1,260 years of papal dominance in the Middle Ages. You see, Revelation is a direct book.
Revelation reveals

people things they are going to go through, because God never lets something happen to his church without telling them about it first. He wanted them to know these difficulties would come, but he wanted them to know also that he knew about it, he knew it was going to happen, and that he would never leave them, and that he would never forsake them. And friends, that's an encouragement to you and me, because God knows what's going to happen in our life. And he gives us the promise that even if difficulties should come, even if I should in some way be persecuted or maligned or misrepresented because I want to follow Jesus and his truth, God says he knows. God says one day justice will be done, and God assures me that the presence of his Spirit will always be with me no matter what I may go through. Now, friends, that's a God you and I can trust. But now comes verse 5, and verse 5 actually answers the question, why are there so many different denominations today? Notice what it says. Verse 5, speaking of this woman riding on the beast, the Bible says, and on her forehead a name was written, Mystery, Babylon the Great, the mother of harlots and of the abominations of the earth. That's pretty rough, isn't it? I guess we figured out by now that Revelation is not a politically correct book. But then again, you don't really learn truth by being politically correct. See, what God is telling us is that in the Middle Ages, this union of church and state. You know, the false church that would come to be in the Middle Ages, it's called Babylon the Great. What did we learn about that term Babylon the other night? We learned that it represents religious confusion, that it also can represent the wine of Babylon, all the false doctrines that have come into the world. And because that title was placed on the head of the woman, it tells us that much religious confusion, many false doctrines would come in union of the Middle Ages. But then it also says that this impure woman was the mother of harlots. Think about that for a moment. The unfaithful woman has given birth to daughters. She's the mother of harlots. So what Revelation is telling us is that the unfaithful church, this church and state union of the Middle Ages, will give birth to other churches. In other words, Rome, the mother church, has given birth to others. And so as we look back in history, we have to ask, is that what happened? Because Revelation was written around 90 AD, long before these things happened. And so if these symbols were saying that the mother church, the unfaithful church of the Middle Ages, the persecuting power, would give birth to others or to other churches, did that happen? And the answer is yes. Because it was during the Middle Ages that God raised up reformers. Reformers who tried to reform the Church of Rome. But when Rome would not be reformed, many of those reformers actually broke away. And that began this journey of many different denominations being formed. Because if reformers broke away, many different churches were formed throughout the centuries. And it happened just like Revelation prophesied, God knew that it would take place. In fact, we have shown now how prophecy predicted this. Now I want to go and show how it happened actually in history. It's one thing to read it prophesied in the scripture hundreds of years before it ever happened. But now let's go back in history and we're going to see how history shows this prophecy being fulfilled. And so I want to start with 2 Thessalonians chapter 2 and verse 3. Let's go there. 2 Thessalonians chapter 2 and verse 3. The Bible says, and this is Paul speaking, let no one deceive you by any means, for that day will not come unless the falling away comes first, and the man of sin is revealed, the son of perdition. Okay, what did Paul write there? He said, before the second coming, that's the day he's speaking of, before Jesus comes back, Paul knew there would be a falling away from truth, and that the man of sin would have something to do with that. And as we look back, there was definitely a gradual falling away from truth. Here's kind of the summary of how it happened.

In those first centuries, it started with Arianism, the belief that Jesus was not fully divine. Then in 321, Constantine passed one of the first Sunday laws, and the pagan tradition of Sunday began to replace the true biblical seventh-day Sabbath of creation. In 327, pagan images were introduced for image worship, and many worship and paid to saints to whom statues had been made of for mediatorial grace. In 538, the papacy gained political control, and now church and state were united, and persecution began. In 590 came the false doctrine of purgatory, which was introduced. In 850, the worship of Mary as intercessor was introduced. In 1198, confessional began, where people were taught to confess to a priest, not to go to God directly, and the idea that Jesus Christ is our mediator was totally lost sight of. And then in 1229, the Bible was officially banned as an illegal book. People were not allowed to read it, were not allowed to have it. You were not allowed to translate it. Then in 1311 came baptism by sprinkling. Then in 1411, the Spanish Inquisition began. And you see, century by century, bit by bit, they were falling away from truth, and error began to be uplifted. And when it finally came to the point where the Bible was banned as a book, that it was illegal, that it was a hated book, and it was hid from the eyes of the people, you would think that truth would be lost forever. Because that's why Daniel wrote so long ago in Daniel 8, verse 12, it says that he cast truth down to the ground. He did all this and prospered. You see, the prophet Daniel knew that this falling away would happen. He knew the truth would be cast to the ground, and he knew that it would prosper for a time. See, Daniel was looking forward and seeing this time period of that 1260 years of a church and a state union when persecution would take place. But friends, the awesome thing is, when all hope seems lost in this world, that's when God steps in. When the impossible seems to be taking place, that's when God steps in and delivers his people. And he ignited a series of events that would become known as the Protestant Reformation. And just as truth was lost sight of and error was uplifted step by step, God would now begin a restoration of truth that would begin with the Protestant Reformation and last all the way to the coming of Jesus in the end of time. And so now that we have spent some time looking at how truth was lost sight of and error was uplifted, now we're going to take a look in history at how truth was restored. And this is going to be an awesome study, my friend, because it shows how God raised up various individuals, men, women, even children. How God used different churches in the process of uplifting one item of truth after another until all the truths of Scripture from the early New Testament church could be restored before the coming of Jesus. In the 1300s, God began by raising up a man by the name of John Wycliffe. Now, John Wycliffe was a parish priest, was a parish in England. And John Wycliffe translated the Bible into the common language. You see, he believed it was wrong for the Church of Rome to keep the Bible from the people in the common language, to keep them in spiritual darkness. And so John Wycliffe stepped out, and even though it was illegal, even though it could cost him his life, he started translating the Bible into the common language or into the English language. Because at that point, they had the Latin Vulgate Bible, and only those who were highly educated were able to read it. But Wycliffe wanted to put an English version of the Bible into the hands of the commoners, and that is exactly what he did. And friends, you and I owe the fact that we have an English version of the Bible, we owe part of our thanks to what John Wycliffe did all the way back in the 1300s. Because before truth can be restored, you have to have the Word of God in the hands of the people. You see, and when Rome found out what it was that Wycliffe did, to show their contempt for the man who put the Bible in the hands of the people, they dug up his bones from the grave, burned them, and threw them into the Thames River. After John Wycliffe came a man named John Huss. Perhaps you've heard of him.
Huss had been a

disciple of Wycliffe. And Huss began teaching that the Bible was the highest authority. Now, maybe to you and I, we're thinking, that was a big discovery. That's kind of elementary, isn't it? Well, it's not as elementary as we think in our world today. But you see, back then in the 1400s, it was taught that the church is the highest authority, that religious leaders are the highest authority, that the church has the power to change what God's word says. And John Huss said, no, no, the Bible is the highest authority. And if the church is teaching something that's not biblical, the church needs to change its teachings. You see, the Bible changes the church doesn't change the Bible. And just for teaching that, John Huss was considered to be a heretic, and he was burned at the stake in the year 1514. But truth marches on. And God raised up another man by the name of Martin Luther in the early 1500s. Now, most everybody has heard of Martin Luther because he rediscovered that beautiful doctrine of righteousness by faith, that salvation comes by grace through faith in Jesus, that it doesn't come through penances, it doesn't come through indulgences, it can't be earned by man's efforts, but that we simply go to Jesus and he gives us a gift we could never afford to give to ourselves, the gift of salvation. You see, Martin was also a priest. Martin never felt true forgiveness in his heart. And many times he would constantly beat or whip himself to do penance. He never felt as though God had truly forgiven him. He never found peace in his soul. But one day he found a Bible. One day he found a bent wall. And he read a verse that changed his life. It was Romans 1:17 where it says, the just shall live by faith. It's just one sentence. But what that one sentence did, ignited such a fire, ignited such a conviction in the heart of Martin Luther, it changed everything for a Christian church trying to come back to truth, because he realized the just live by faith in Jesus. That if we want to be justified in God's eyes, that if we want to be made clean, if we want to be considered righteous, that it comes by faith. That when I accept Jesus Christ as my Savior, when I recognize what he did on Calvary's cross for you and me, and when Jesus is my Savior, he allows his righteous life to count for you. Though my sins may be many, though my life may be dark and black, when I turn it over to Jesus, he wipes the slate clean. And then when God looks at the record of your life in the time of judgment, he doesn't see all your sins. He doesn't see all the blackness of your mistakes. He sees the perfect, righteous life of Jesus that counts for you. And because of Christ, you can be saved. And the Father looks at you as though you are perfect. What would it be like to know that God could look at you just as though you are perfect because of what Jesus has done for you? See, that happens when we turn our eyes upon Jesus in faith, because the just shall live by faith in Christ. That changed Martin Luther's, the entire course of his life. Because then what Martin Luther began to do is to teach people to go to Jesus, that you are saved by righteousness through faith, that when you go to Jesus, he wipes your sins away, that it happens by grace, not through the requirements or the sacraments of the church. And what Martin Luther taught and wrote spread like wildfire throughout the land until Martin Luther finally made the step, which, by the way, we were told in history that when a man named Tetzel came to Martin Luther's town to try to sell indulgences, he couldn't sell any. See, indulgences were what the Church of the Middle Ages did to earn money. It was taught that if you gave enough money to the church, you could receive an indulgence that would take the soul of a loved one out of purgatory and guarantee them eternal life, or guarantee yourself eternal life, no matter what you lived like. So in other words, it took the cross completely out of the picture. Why need a Savior if you can buy salvation for yourself? And you see, Martin Luther viciously taught against that. He pointed people to Jesus and righteousness by faith. And so when Tetzel came to his city, he couldn't sell one single indulgence. And that ignited the wrath of Rome. Eventually, Martin Luther took the step
where he nailed the door of the Wittenberg Church. You say, actually, what is that all about anyway? 95 theses and he nailed it on the door of the church? Why did he do that? Well, basically what he did is he wrote out 95 items where the Church of Rome was wrong, where he felt they weren't following the Bible. He did this because he loved his church and he wanted to reform it. And nailing it on the door of the church, that was actually a big deal. Because if you wanted to know what was going on in town, everybody went to the door of the church. That's where you hung all the announcements. So when he put it on the door of the church, that's like putting it on the internet today. That's like getting it out in the media for the whole world to see. And that really ignited the wrath of Rome. And you know what day he did that on? October 31 of 1517, a little over 500 years ago. That is looked at as the beginning date of the Protestant Reformation, of this journey of coming back to truth. Eventually, Martin Luther was called before the Diet of Worms. Now, what this basically is, it's the council where all the political, religious leaders of the world came together. They brought him there because they wanted to burn him at the stake. And when Martin Luther went there to defend all that he had been taught, the pressure upon him was unbelievable. It was immense. And this one man, filled with the Holy Spirit, basically stood before all the councils of the world. I mean, it would have been like standing before the United Nations. And when they pressured him to recant everything he had said, he stood before them. And he looked them in the eyes and he said, "If I can be shown from the Bible that I am in error, I will gladly recant. If not, here I stand on the word of God, so God help me." And Martin Luther walked out of that council, and not a hand was laid on him. Because I believe God's angels escorted him out of that council. And see, as far as we know, he is one of the few reformers who died a natural death. See, I believe God's looking for Martin Luther's today in the 21st century. Martin Luther's and people in these modern times who will make that same statement and say, I stand on the word of God, I can do no other. That I will stand upon Bible truth, that I will put Jesus first in my life. What would happen if in the church today we would truly say, let's stand on the Bible and the Bible alone and its truth, because the truth of God has power. And it was evidenced in the life of Martin Luther. But let's move on in the restoration of truth. In the 1600s, God then rose up Roger Williams, you know, basically the founder of the Baptist church movement, and he restored the truth of baptism by immersion. Then in the 1700s, God raised up a man named John Wesley, and he began the Methodist movement. And John Wesley was responsible for overcoming sin and being born again. He developed the systematic classes for Bible study, which you and I would know perhaps as Sunday school or Sabbath school. Because see, Wesley taught that after we come to Jesus, we need to grow. That he wants to do the supernatural work of being born again in us. That he wants to change our hearts and our minds. That we need to keep studying God's word. And that came from John Wesley and the movement of Methodism. Then came the 1800s, and God raised up a man that maybe not be as well as known as some of the other reformers, but his name is William Miller. William Miller was basically a lay Baptist preacher who was a farmer. But see, William Miller was convicted in his heart about the prophecies of Daniel and Revelation. Because see, at that time in history, in the early 1800s, most churches didn't pay any attention to those prophecies. It was believed the coming of Jesus was maybe 1,000 years away. But his conviction rested on William Miller's heart. He began studying those prophecies. He began teaching them to others. And he began promoting that the second coming of Jesus is sooner than we might think. And so now the second coming of Christ, that truth is beginning to be restored. And you notice what God was doing there? He is now restoring truth one bit at a time.
He started with Huss, with obedience. Then he moved to Luther, with grace. Then he moved to Calvin, with growth. And then he kept moving up the scale to the Anabaptists, to John Wesley, to William Miller, until finally Revelation would say that there would be an end time remnant movement that we studied the other night. And that

remnant movement would bring back the commandments of God. It would bring together all the truths uncovered with the Reformation, put them into one package, come back to the Bible and the Bible alone, and prepare a people for the coming of Jesus. In fact, let's go to that prophecy we read the other night that talks about the emergence of a remnant movement. Revelation chapter 12 and verse 17. Probably we should know this by heart now. The Bible says, "And the dragon was wroth with the woman and went to make war with the remnant of her seed, which keep the commandments of God and have the testimony of Jesus." How is this remnant movement described? This last day movement of many people that would be raised up before Jesus comes. It said this would be a movement that would draw people back to the commandments of God. And that would include his true biblical seventh-day Sabbath. And they would have the testimony of Jesus. Did that happen in history just like everything else? And the answer is indeed it did, my friends. You remember we studied in our previous broadcast that here Revelation 12, 17 said a remnant would rise after the woman was in the wilderness. The woman was in the wilderness 1,260 years. 60 years. 38 to 1798. That's how long the union of church and state lasted, and there was persecution. There was no religious freedom. And according to the prophecy of Revelation, it said a remnant would rise after the woman was in the wilderness. That means a remnant movement would rise within Christianity sometime after 1798. And it would be a movement that would draw people back to the commandments of God, which includes his Bible Sabbath. Revelation predicted the emergence of it in the end times. And then we ask, did it happen? All the other prophecies of Revelation have been fulfilled or are being fulfilled. Did the prophecy about the emergence of a remnant take place? And the answer is yes. Because in a sense, God was preparing the way for it through the Reformation as one reformer after another restored one truth at a time. See, God knew he couldn't give them the whole truth all at one time. It'd be too much to handle. Be like when I get up in the middle of the night and I got to go to the bathroom, you know? My eyes have been used to darkness for hours and hours, and then if you turn on this big bright light, it like blinds you. Similar to the lights that are right in front of me right now that you can't really see. If it's too bright, too much at one time, it blinds you. So God restored it bit by bit until there would be a remnant movement at the end of time. And friends, that is what happened. Because what we find out from Christian history is that in the early 1800s, that remnant movement began. You see, the printing press had been improved upon by that time. Bible societies had been formed around the world, and Bibles were made widely available to all people, and people from various churches began to come together and study the Bible. See, during that 1260 year of a church and state union, Bibles were not as readily available. See, that's what the Reformation did, started translating the Bible in the common language. And so now as more and more Bibles are available in the common languages of the people, there is a Holy Spirit movement of revival that is starting to go around the world beginning in those 1800s. And it moved people from various churches to say, let's come together and let's start studying the Bible. Let's discover truth. Baptists and Methodists and Catholics and Lutherans and Episcopalians and many more. They decided, let's put aside our differences. Let's study the truth of God's word. And let's just put away some of the doctrines and traditions of men. Let's just see what the Bible has to say, not what man has to say. And as those groups of people from different faiths, different denominations began to study the Bible, a revival and a movement began to sweep through the land. Because that's what happens when people come together to study God's word. Perhaps you've experienced it. We've been together for almost 3 weeks now. And when you open the Bible night by night, you're spending an hour in the precious word. Experience some kind of revival in your life. And that no doubt is happening to you. Because if it wasn't, you certainly wouldn't be tuned into this program after 16 nights.
And so all these people from different faiths that came together, their study led them to discover other precious truths that had been laid aside, like the soon return of Jesus and the

seventh-day Sabbath. And you see, eventually that remnant movement, these Christians would form a movement known as the Seventh-day Adventist movement. And it was a movement continuing the Reformation, bringing people back to the commandments of God, back to the biblical Sabbath, back to the truth of Scripture, putting together all the truths that came from the Reformation. And friends, this is now one of the fastest growing movements in the entire world, reaching 21 million people in more than 200 countries around the world. You see, that's God. Even though the devil worked hard during the 1260 years of the Middle Ages to uplift error and tradition, and truth was cast down, Revelation also said that God would prevail, that he would raise up people, many more people than we have time to mention. Some were men, some were women, some were even children, and they began to raise up truth one item at a time until there would be a remnant movement, bringing back the truth of Scripture, teaching people to keep the commandments of God. And friends, that remnant movement is mentioned in Revelation 18, and I want to talk about that for a moment. But before I do, it is these truths right here that have helped me on my journey. You heard me share a little of my testimony the other night. You see, as many of these principles that have helped me in my journey that has led me to the Seventh-day Adventist movement. And that's not because I think a church is going to save me. I know being on the membership roll certainly doesn't guarantee you an entrance into heaven. Only the blood of Jesus can do that. But Revelation said there would be a remnant. And God invites us to use our gifts, to use our talents, to organize together in a movement that shares Bible truth with people. And I want to be a part of that remnant. I want to be a part of this movement, drawing people back to the commandments of God, drawing people back to truth, drawing people back to celebrating the blessings of the biblical Seventh-day Sabbath. And friends, regardless of where our religious affiliation may be, God has us all on a journey. A journey towards truth. And in Revelation 18, Christ issues for us one of the most important calls in Bible prophecy. He issues us a call that talks about this remnant movement. And it's a call that Jesus offers to each and every one of us. Notice what it says in Revelation 18. It's this call to come out of Babylon. Verse 1, the Bible says, "After these things, I saw another angel coming down from heaven, having great authority." Great authority was illuminated with his glory. In other words, it spread light all throughout the earth. Verse 2, "And he cried mightily with a loud voice, saying, 'Babylon the Great is fallen. For all nations have drunk of the wine of the wrath of her fornication, and the kings of the earth have committed fornication with her.'" See, in other words, what God is warning us about, what Revelation is saying, is that in the last days, there would be this wine of fornication. There would be these false doctrines and errors that would be spread all throughout the world. The kings of the earth have accepted this wine of fornication. And it said, Babylon has fallen. Remember, Babylon represents apostate Christianity. It represents all the errors and traditions that have taken the place of Bible truth. And see, what Revelation is telling us is that parts of the Christian world have fallen. They have fallen away from truth. That the wine of Babylon, the attitude of Babylon, has gone all throughout the world. And now Jesus is about to call his people to come back to truth in these last days. Listen to the words that Christ utters in verse 4. Jesus says, "And I heard another voice from heaven saying, 'Come.'"

0: people of many different faiths, people who may have been following errors and traditions, who truly loved Jesus but didn't know it. And Christ encourages us, once we learn truth, once we understand that truth, once Bible truth has been real to us, Christ encourages us to follow the light, to follow that light of truth. And he says, come out of Babylon, my people. Come away from the errors and traditions. Come away and come back to the truth of Scripture as it is found in Jesus. And that's the call he gives you and I today. God's calling people everywhere. He's calling African Americans. He's calling Caucasians. He's calling Latinos. He's calling Russians. He's calling Chinese. We could go through all the 200 and some countries in the world. God is calling his people out of Babylon to come back to truth in one mighty last day movement once again. You see, my friends, he's calling Baptists. He's calling Methodists. He's calling Lutherans. He's calling Episcopalians. He's calling Adventists. He's calling people who are non-denominational. He's calling Muslims. He's calling Buddhists. He's calling everyone on the face of the earth. Come away from the confusion and have assurance and confidence through the truth as it is in Jesus. Because that's what the Bible gives us. Confidence, assurance. It points us in the way that we should go. And so friends, tonight, God is calling us to make a decision. He is calling us to say, am I willing? Am I above everyone else? Am I willing to follow his word above everything else? Now you might be saying, Pastor Dave, I see this truth. I have been thinking about it. I have been convicted of it. But if I take these truths to heart, it might change my life. It might affect my job. It might affect some of my relationships. It might even affect my family a bit. And friends, believe me, I do understand. Because when we learn truth, it can affect everything. But see, when you follow truth, there's a blessing in store because Jesus will always be with us. Tomorrow night, my wife's going to share her testimony. She's going to share what she went through as she learned these truths and grappled with how she can put Jesus first and follow them. You will not want to miss it. But friends, whatever you may think the obstacles might be, don't put your eyes on the obstacles. Put your eyes on the blessings of following the truth of Christ. Because there's a promise that Jesus gives. And Jesus said, seek ye first the kingdom of God, and all these other things will be added unto you. Don't worry about the job. Don't worry about the obstacles. Don't worry about what may come your way. Jesus says if we put him first, he will take care of the challenges that the enemy may put in our path. Because after all, what is it that Jesus said? You shall know the truth, and the truth shall set you free. Because the truth always points to Jesus. Tonight, do you accept Christ's call in your life? And are you and I willing to make the choice that says, yes, Lord Jesus, I will follow you above every other voice in this world. I will follow the voice of truth. And I will put your word above everything else. Jesus is calling, and he is waiting for his people everywhere to answer. Won't you choose to answer the call today and have that peace in your heart and let that truth set you free? Heavenly Father, what a powerful prophecy and revelation you have given us. And Father, we want to lift up every person who has listened tonight, every person who may be struggling with what decision they should make. Thank you that you never leave us, you never forsake us. And thank you, Lord, that the blessings of the truth far outweigh the challenges. And so we ask you to fill our hearts, to fill our minds, and that the light that Revelation talked about would illuminate our souls and show us the way in which we should go. We pray in Jesus' name. Amen.
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0: Hi, I'm Steve Wahlberg with Whitehorse Media, and it is my awesome privilege to be connected with Good News Television. About 30 years ago, I was as lost could be. I was living in the Los Angeles area, smoking marijuana, using alcohol heavily, staying out all hours of the night. And, I almost died. I have friends that are 6 feet under the ground right now, and they didn't make it. And then in 1979, I turn on a television program one day, and there was Christian TV. And somehow, in the midst of my darkness, God used that program to reach into my heart. And that began a process which eventually changed my life and led me to Jesus Christ. 30 years later, I'm alive. I'm on my way to heaven. I have a wonderful wife, two beautiful children, and I'm just as happy as a Christian can be. And that is the power of Christian television. And so I just want to encourage you to support Good News TV. It's doing a wonderful work. It is a channel for God's grace and His love and His blessing all over Arizona. It's changing hearts and lives. And I encourage you to pray for this channel, to uplift it in prayer, and to support it in any way that you can. God bless you, and thank you for partnering with us in Good News Television.
1: God created a perfect planet. The world as we know it ends with the second coming of Jesus Christ. And this, by the way, is exceedingly good news for you. Jesus says, I'm preparing a place for you, and as soon as it's ready, I'll come for you. Millions of pages have been written on this message, but really it's simple. The Bible's a storybook, and it tells us the story of paradise created, paradise lost, paradise regained. I mean, that's the essence of the Bible, isn't it? God created a perfect planet, a planet with no sickness, no disease, no sin, no pain, no suffering, just pure, uninterrupted fellowship with the Father, between the Father and His created beings. Pure, uninterrupted fellowship. That's what He created. But Satan came to spoil that. His rebellion in heaven was over the fact that he wanted to supplant God. He wanted to be in the place of God and have worship directed toward Him. And so he spread that rebellion to this planet, and he wooed Adam and Eve away into a sinful rebellion against God. That meant eternal separation from the Father. Sin separates us from the Father. But God would not allow that to stand. In fact, He had anticipated the possibility of this, and the Father, the Son, and the Holy Spirit had created a plan from before the beginning of time to accomplish one purpose, and that is to reconcile fallen man to Himself. That plan we know is the gospel. The plan for Jesus Christ to pay the price for our sin and our rebellion, thus reconciling us to the Father. That's the gospel. Now, today we're going to take a look at what is left for those of us who have received that plan, that gift, that marvelous gift from the hand of God. He has given you the gift of reconciliation, and eventually He wants to come and take you back home with Him so that you can have that uninterrupted fellowship that He intended from the very beginning. But what about in the meantime? What about now? Is there anything for us to do?

And the answer is yes. So I'm going to invite you to turn in your Bible to Revelation, the last book of the Bible, Revelation chapter 14. Now, if we had time, we could look at chapters 12 and 13 because they give us a bird's eye view of Satan's work in this world. Satan has been working to destroy what God created. He's been working to destroy you because his ultimate goal is to have you worship him. But that's a self-destructive mechanism. If you worship him, it's going to destroy you. He knows that. And he's okay with that. We're going to look at three phases of the message as listed in Revelation chapter 14, but understand this, all three of them have to do with the gospel. It is one story. Christ has reconciled you to the Father. His death has made it possible for you to live throughout the ceaseless ages of eternity with himself and the Father. So with that in mind, let's turn to Revelation chapter 14, starting with verse 1. And it says, "Then I looked, and behold, the Lamb was standing on Mount Zion, and with him 144,000, having his name and the name of the Father written on their Father written on. And I heard a voice from heaven like the sound of many waters and like the sound of loud thunder. And the voice which I heard was like the sound of harpists playing on their harps. And they sang a new song before the throne and before the four living creatures and the elders, and no one could learn the song except the 144,000 who had been purchased from the earth. These are the ones who have not been defiled with women, for they have kept themselves chaste. These are the ones who followed the Lamb wherever he goes. These have been purchased from among men as his first fruits to God and to the Lamb. And no lie was found in their mouth. They are blameless." This is a picture of God's great army just before the final conflict takes place on this earth, just before things come to a boiling point and Jesus returns to claim his people. This is the army. Now, the Bible, especially in the book of Revelation, is filled with symbolic language. And so the 144,000 you see mentioned there, that's not the number of those who are going to be saved. That's a symbolic number representing all those on the planet who receive Jesus as their Savior. It's a symbolic number, not a literal number. That makes sense to you? These are the ones who have the name of the Father and the Son written on their foreheads. Notice it said on their foreheads. That's very symbolic. It means that he is in your mind. You believe what he's told you. You're clinging to it with your heart, with your mind. You believe in the things that he has said. Your mind belongs to him. And when your mind belongs to him, your body and your actions follow suit. You know that? When your mind belongs to him, he affects your heart, he affects your behavior, he affects your words. That all follows suit. And all of these people are singing a new song. They're singing a song of redemption, a song of hope, of peace, of praise, of love, because Jesus is coming and we know what the outcome of this whole battle is going to be. Now, a lot of people are focused on the final conflict and the battle, and it fills their hearts with fear. There's no reason for fear because, remember, we issued the spoiler alert the first meeting we had together? The spoiler alert is this: Jesus wins. I mean, that's the end of the story. And if you're on his side, you win too. So this is a picture of God's victorious army facing this final conflict with courage and confidence, because we already know how this story ends. He wins. And because we know how it ends, we're singing this new song. It's a song of glory, a song of beauty. Now with that, we have a message. Let's go down to verse 6. "And I saw another angel flying in mid-heaven, having an eternal gospel to preach to those who live on the earth, and to every nation and tribe and tongue and people. He said with a loud voice, 'Fear God and give him glory, because the hour of his judgment has come. Worship him who made the heavens, the earth, the sea, and the springs of waters.'" This angel has one message, and that is the eternal gospel. Eternal gospel. About the eternal gospel here in our meetings, because that is the message of the Bible that matters most to all of us. That is the key. It is God's plan for salvation. Revelation 12 and 13 talks about this cosmic conflict going on between Christ and Satan. We already know how that turns out. And it turns out positively because of the message of the eternal gospel. Jesus Christ paid the penalty on Calvary's tree. He has won your victory. He has purchased your pardon. He has made your trip to heaven a guaranteed event.

all based on the gospel. I would like for a moment to take a pause in these messages and go to the gospel as to exactly what that is, so that we can all be refreshed in our mind as to what the last message for this planet is. And by the way, that's the key to this. You notice that angel has the same message you are to have. This is the message we are to be speaking and preaching and witnessing to today. Right now, this is the message, the eternal gospel. And here's where it starts. If you have a Bible, you're going to turn with me quickly to a few passages here. We're going to have an old-fashioned back-and-forth Bible study. Romans chapter 3, verse 23 is the first part of this, because this tells us where we are. Romans 3:23 says, "For all have sinned and fallen short of the glory of God." Well, that's me. That's the depiction, the description of who I am. I am a sinner. The one thing you know for sure about me is that I have fallen short of God's glory, and I do it on a daily basis. And I've got a feeling the same thing's true about you. Anyone who says otherwise is deceiving themselves. I heard about a pastor someplace who announced to his congregation that he was now officially without sin. If the congregation did not laugh, they should have wept. Because that's a man who's far from God. Because the closer you get to God, the more you see that you're not without sin. The more you see that you're not him, you're not like him. The closer you get to him, the more you realize you need a Savior. Because he's perfect and you're not. Even when you're not doing something wrong, your heart is deceitful. You don't even know when you're wrong. That's how messed up we are. But Jesus is the only one who is perfect. And my condition is that I'm separated from him, and I need a Savior. I need him today. For all have sinned and come short of the glory of God. Now let's just go a couple chapters over to Romans chapter 6, verse 23. And it says that because I messed up, I deserve something. It says, "For the wages of sin is death." So that's what I deserve. I deserve eternal death, eternal separation from the Father. But I'm glad that it's only a comma there in my Bible, because the word that comes next is "but." And I'll thank the Lord for this word, because that says that there's something else to follow that is better, in contrast to that earlier portion that says, "I deserve to die." It says, "But the free gift of God is eternal life in Christ Jesus our Lord." We're all sinners and we deserve to die, but even there, the Apostle Paul who wrote this can't just leave it there. He just can't say, all right, there's a wage for sin and that's death. He just can't do that. He's got to go right to the hope. And the hope is there is a gift, a free gift from the hand of God, and that is eternal life through Jesus Christ our Lord. And I'm thankful for that. Now let's go to the next passage, and that is Ephesians 2, 8 and 9, and that tells us how we receive this gift. It says, "For by grace have you been saved through faith, and that not of yourselves, it is the gift of God, not as a result of works, so that no one can boast." And by the way, I've looked at that passage for years, and it says, "For by grace you've been saved," and I think, "through my faith." But the next part of that verse says, "and that not of yourselves." That means even the faith is not of yourselves. It is the faithfulness of Christ that saves you. I've worried, well, do I have enough faith to be saved? It doesn't matter. It's the faithfulness of Christ that saves me. All I have to do is say, "Help me, Jesus." Because it's Christ's faithfulness that saves me, not my faith. His faithfulness saves me. Isn't that a wonderful thought? It takes the pressure off me, and it's a good thing because I'm a mess. I need all the help I can get, and I think Jesus knew that, and that's why he gave me all the help that I need. John 3:16 is where we go next with this. "For God so loved the world that he gave his only begotten Son, that whosoever believes in him shall not perish, but have eternal life." God gave Jesus, and because that if you believe in him, you're not going to die. Oh, you might die here on this planet before Jesus comes, but that's just a sleep. We've already talked about that. That's momentary. That's nothing. So, death to the believer is but a small matter, a moment of silence and darkness that will be interrupted by the return of Jesus and resurrection. And eternity, that's when eternity begins. We have the seeds of eternity now. We will experience the reality of it when Jesus comes again. We found that in 1 Thessalonians chapter 4. So it is the gift that is given to us. Now, how do we appropriate that? Romans 10:9. Romans 10:9 says, "If you confess with your mouth Jesus is Lord
and believe in your heart that God raised

raised him from the dead, you will be saved. Can you say that with me right now? Jesus is Lord. Jesus is Lord. Do you believe that God raised him from the dead? If you do, raise your hand. That's what's necessary for salvation. That's what the Apostle Paul tells us in the book of Romans. You have confessed Jesus is Lord. I believe God raised him from the dead. That's what this verse says. And you just all appropriated that for yourselves. That's his wonderful gift and his faithfulness to you. He will honor his promise. He will honor. Can you believe that? He will honor his promise to you. That's just a glorious thought to me. I can't get my mind around that most of the time, tell you the truth. From there, let's go to another passage. It's John 14, 1 through 3. John 14, 1 through 3. Do not let your heart be troubled. I like that first part. Let's just stop there for a moment. Do not let your heart be troubled. Elsewhere, Jesus says, I've not given you a spirit of fear. He doesn't want there to be any uncertainty, no trouble in your heart, no fear. By the way, if you go to a religious meeting and the preaching there leaves you with a spirit of fear, what you experienced was not the spirit of Jesus. You experienced the spirit, but it was the wrong spirit. Because for the believer, there is to be no fear, because perfect faith casts out all fear. Perfect love casts it out. We have no fear, we have no reason to fear, because we know how the story ends. Jesus Christ is victor. Jesus Christ is Lord. Jesus Christ is King. And as long as we are on his team, which we just did for ourselves, I believe that he is Lord, that God raised him from the dead. That's what we did. We put ourselves on his team. We put ourselves on his team. There's no reason for fear for us. And so again, it says here in John 14, do not let your heart be troubled. Believe in God, believe also in me. In my Father's house are many dwelling places. If it were not so, I would have told you. For I go to prepare a place for you. We're going to come back to this passage in our last meeting tonight. I go to prepare a place for you. If I go and prepare a place for you, I will come again and receive you to myself, that where I am, there you may be also. This, folks, is the gospel. And that's what it's talking about here in Revelation 14. That is the message for this fallen planet today. As we approach the second coming of Jesus, it is one message. Jesus Christ has redeemed you. Jesus Christ has made it possible for your sins to be forgiven. He's made it possible for you to live with him. That's the eternal gospel. And that is the message we have for the planet today. It's not a message about the beast. It's a message about the Lamb. It's not a message of doom and gloom and fear. It is a message of hope and promise, because you can be redeemed. Christ has reconciled the world to himself through his death on Calvary's tree. That is the beautiful message that we have. Now notice again here in verse 7, it says, and he said with a loud voice, fear God and give him glory, because the hour of his judgment has come. Worship him who made the heavens, the earth, the sea, and the springs of water. This idea of fearing God means to show admiration, respect, worship. We are to adore him as our king. We are subject to him. And that's what it's talking about. We think of the word fear again in the sense of tremble before him. Well, you know, I can understand if I'm standing before God, I'm probably going to tremble. But I don't have to have the kind of panicky fear that we speak of here. This is a trembling of adoration and respect before him, because he is awesome and I am not. You see biblical examples of this, Isaiah 6, with Isaiah being taken to the throne of God in vision, and he sees the awesome picture of God's throne high and lifted up, and the angels flying around singing, holy, holy, holy, Lord God Almighty. And what Isaiah does is he falls flat on his face. Woe is me, I'm undone. I'm a man of sinful lips, and I live in the midst of a people of sinful lips. And there the angel flew to him with a coal from the altar and touched the lips and said, you are clean. The altar represents the sacrifice of Christ. He was touched with the altar, the gift of Christ's sacrifice. And the very next thing he does is, here I am. Send me wherever you want to send me, Lord. I'm yours to be used. He now has courage and hope and peace. So to stand before that throne, yes, it is awesome. It is awe-inspiring. It is holy. It is reverent. And we are to reverence him.

That's what it says, to reverence God and to give him glory, because the issue in that great conflict between Christ and Satan is an issue of worship. Who will we worship? Will we worship Satan? Will we worship his substitute, the man-made substitute, a man-made way to heaven, so to speak, man-made instruments? Or will we worship the genuine article, Jesus Christ and him crucified? That's the key. Where will your loyalties lie? Worship him who made the heavens, the earth, the sea, and the springs of water. We worship him because he is the creator. He is the redeemer. That's why we worship him. That's the first message. We recognize him as the creator God, and we worship him because he has redeemed us. He created us, and he has redeemed us. Now, there's a second message. And another angel, a second one, followed, saying, "Fallen, fallen is Babylon the Great, she who made all the nations drink of the wine of the passion of her immorality." All right, this message about Babylon. Babylon, of course, is, again, a symbolic word. You go back to the Babylonian captivity that we talked about opening night, where the kingdom of Babylon came in, and they attacked the people of God. They destroyed their temple. They scattered the people abroad, and they brought Daniel and his three friends to Babylon and wanted them to worship the king and their system of gods. It was a question of confusion and worship. And basically, Babylon is symbolic for catastrophe, for confusion, for all the bad things that are happening on our planet. That's what Babylon is: confusion, catastrophe. This is symbolic. And so it's saying that that confusion, that catastrophe will fall. That's not going to stand forever. It's not going to be the case forever and ever. It's going to end. It's coming to an end. Babylon will fall, and that's good news. Now, the Bible is so certain of this, and prophets are so certain of the reality of the reality, that they speak of them as though they've already happened. And so this is a prophet looking forward to the time when Babylon falls, saying Babylon will fall, but he's so certain of it, he just speaks of it as though it's already happened. It's a common practice among prophets to be so certain of the thing which will happen that we speak of it as though it's already happened. Babylon is fallen. It's already done. And really, the truth is, because of what Christ did on Calvary, it's a done deal for Babylon. Satan is the author of confusion and catastrophe. He's the author of those things. Well, that's not going to stand. It says, "Babylon has fallen. She who made all the nations drink of the wine of the passion of her immorality." Now, the wine is spoken of sometimes as wrath. It's basically an intoxicating beverage. And we'll find out later that God has a wine too. And sometimes wine was mixed with water in order to dilute it so it would be less intoxicating, and other times it was mixed with spices in order to make it more intoxicating. And saying that people have drunk of Babylon's wine means that they've just lost their senses. You've seen a drunk person? They're not making a whole lot of sense. You don't want to drive with one on the road, and you don't want to try to argue with one because the reasoning's not going to help. It's just not going to help. These people have been so deluded, so in their thinking, because they've drunk of Babylon's wine, they've received her message, that they are confused and they're not understanding the precarious situation in which we live and Christ's sacrifice for us. But that will not stand. Babylon will fall. It will fall, and all the nations who have drunk of the wine of her, of the passion of her immorality. Babylon is history. We don't have to worry about her anymore because Christ has won the victory. That's the second message. Come out of Babylon. Let's instead put our attentions upon Jesus and the genuine article. Now let's go to verse 9, because that's the third message. "Then another angel," a third one, "followed them, saying with a loud voice, if anyone worships the beast in his image," and this is referring back to chapters 12 and 13, as we mentioned before, which is Satan working through earthly emissaries. "If anyone worships the beast in his image and receives a mark in his forehead or his hand," forehead because you believe it, hand because you may not believe it, but you just go along with it and you do it, "receives the mark in his forehead and his hand, he also will drink of the wine of the wrath of God." So God's got a wine as well. "Is poured out in full strength in the cup of his anger.
And he will be tormented with fire and brimstone in the presence of the holy angels.

angels and in the presence of the Lamb. And the smoke of their torment goes up forever and ever. They have no rest day and night, those who worship the beast in his image, whoever receives the mark of his name. So it's saying that if you indeed go along with Satan's counterfeit, you miss out on God's perfect gift. You go along with this counterfeit either by believing it or by just simply practice, you're missing out on the gift. The gift. Do that. And that's the good news, because the beast is a defeated animal. It's a defeated being. Satan is already lost. We can believe the truth about Jesus and we can be on the victor side. You believe this over here, there's a consequence to your behavior. That's true. There's certain things that if I do, I know there are natural consequences to it. And if I indeed go along with that which is man-made and the substitute, I'm going to miss out on the genuine. And there are consequences for my choices. There are consequences at times for my cowardice. And that means that I'm going to miss out. God's wrath basically is separating you from Him. If you're separated from Him by your own choice, you miss out on everything good that you have, everything good that He has offered you. That's His wrath. It's just saying, all right, you've made your decision, you're separated from me. And that results in your destruction. Because Jesus Christ Himself said, I am the life. You can have no life apart from Jesus. So you miss out on that which Jesus offers you. But you can also have that which Jesus offers you. You can stand secure in Him. Now, notice here it says, He will drink of the wine of the wrath of God, verse 10, which is mixed in full strength in the cup of His anger. That wine of the wrath, again, means that this is not going to be diluted as full strength, because you've made a full strength decision. You've decided to move against God. And those are the consequences. But the other part here that is confusing to a lot of people is verse 11, and the smoke of their torment goes up forever and ever. They have no rest day nor night. And people use that to teach eternally burning hell. The important thing to remember is this, that same verbiage that talks about eternal fire, eternal smoke here, is also used with the destruction of Sodom and Gomorrah, and again with the destruction of Edom. Sodom and Gomorrah are not burning right now, I want you to know, and yet they were burned with the same fire that will result in this planet at the end of time. They're not burning right now. We know basically, we know where they are. They're basically at the bottom of the Dead Sea. There are two tar pits there that we've pretty well figured, archaeologists pretty well figured, that's Sodom and Gomorrah, two tar pits, the bottom of the Dead Sea. They're not burning. You don't burn underwater. They're not burning. They're tar pits. That means that it's not the fire that is eternal. It's the results of the fire that is eternal. When the fire burned, Sodom and Gomorrah were never rebuilt and never will be. When the fire burned, Edom was destroyed and would never be rebuilt. It's done. So the results of the fire are everlasting. The same thing is true for the fires at the end of this world, hellfire. It's not eternal. Its results are eternal. It does its work, and then it's extinguished, and it's done. To think of a God who would torment someone forever, I'm sorry, but I can't buy that. That paints a picture of His character that is contrary to everything I've known, everything I've believed from His Word. I just can't go there. I really can't. And I really believe that this explanation of that is where solution. It's the results of the fire that are eternal, not the fires themselves. But here's where I want to focus. Verse 12. Here is the perseverance of the saints who keep the commandments of God and their faith in Jesus. Those who persevere, those who receive the gospel, are described here as the saints. They have perseverance because they keep the commandments of God and their faith is in Jesus. We learned earlier that the only way to keep the commandments of God is by faith in Jesus. He indwells you and He produces those not as an obligation but as a gift. The mark of God's people is they are commandment-keeping people simply because God indwells them. Why? Their faith is in Jesus. Why can they have faith in Jesus? Because Jesus Christ is faithful. You can trust Him. That's the picture here. This is a gospel message. It's saying, it's important that you choose to follow Jesus rather than a man-made substitute, because following Jesus produces eternity and glory and bliss. It is the gospel that says, you've been reconciled. You can be on the winning team.
Your salvation is secure in Jesus. He's already ensured that. He's taken care

of this. He's paid the price. He's paid the penalty. It's done. You can receive it as a gift. And because of that, you don't have to experience the bad things that are going to happen to those who reject Jesus. That's a natural consequence of their decision. You don't have to go through that because victory is yours. And because he has redeemed you, you now have a message. The message is Jesus is coming. And he wants you to go home with him. And so he shares with you the eternal gospel. You have been reconciled to the Father by the gift of Jesus, and you can go home with him.

I remember when I was a student in high school, praying desperately right as final examinations turned the corner that I would pass those exams, praying earnestly that the Lord would deliver me. What does it mean to pray constantly, consistently? What does it mean to pray like Daniel did? Come today to find out in our Inverse Bible Study.

A Global Mission pioneer starts a new group of believers in Costa Rica. The history of the Adventist Church in Spain and mission in Spain today. All this and much more coming up next.

Welcome to a very special presentation of Creationscapes, an amazing journey through nature's wonderland that will restore, reassure, and soothe your heart and soul.

Creationscapes, an amazing journey through nature's wonderland. This program will soothe your soul and transport you to a place of peace and tranquility. There is nothing humanly made that is greater than the awesome splendor of God's creation.

0: creationscapes, an amazing journey through nature's wonderland. 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
1: 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And while you're at it, tell your friends also about Amazing Facts. God bless you and keep on watching.

Welcome to Hope Sabbath School, an in-depth, interactive study of the Word of God. I'm so glad you joined us today. This has been a great series on life, death, resurrection, and eternal life. The topic today, the judging process, could make some nervous, but actually we'll discover for those who belong to Jesus, the judgment's good news. It means we're almost home, and you'll be encouraged as you study with us today. So welcome to Hope Sabbath School, and welcome to the team. Good to see you all again. And by the way, Travis, I'm looking forward to the study, and I'm thankful you'll be leading us in the study today. We also want to welcome our team members joining us. Tigas, good to have you back with us from Minnesota. Glad you're with us today. And Enoch, good to see you from Maryland. Glad you're part of our team again today. We appreciate our remote team members who expand our group. But just take a moment and look at each other in the group. Would you notice we don't all look the same? We represent the world, right? Different nations, kindred, tongues, and peoples. And it's so encouraging to know that we have members around the world. Stunning to think that our app is used in more than 200 countries. Mm-hmm. That's an encouragement. By the way, the Hope Channel app, which has Hope Sabbath School and many other life-changing programs, you can download from your app store, and it's free, and it can be a blessing. 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Here, just this is an encouraging email from Vincent in France. He says, I'm a faithful follower of Hope Sabbath School, and it's a great blessing for my church here in France. I thank God for your ministry. I'm currently an aircraft pilot with the French Air Force. And after my military career, I wish to study theology and become a pastor. Praise God. And he's part of our Hope Sabbath School team right now there in

0: France. Maybe we will be able to meet someday in person. God bless you. Well, God bless you too, Vincent. What an encouraging testimony. Yeah. Flying there in the French military, French Air Force, but giving his heart to Jesus and wanting to become a pastor and share the word of God.
1: Praise God.
0: Thank you for writing to us. Here's a note from Boniface in Cameroon. Cameroon, is that anywhere close to where you lived, where you were born? Lika?
2: Not really close.
0: Not really, but it's on the same African continent, right? You're from Guinea-Bissau, Cameroon. Boniface writes, "Hello, people of the Most High God." He got the wave. By the way, isn't that an amazing thing that we can be people of the Most High God?
3: Amen.
0: Praise God for that. "I've been watching the program since 2018. I just thank all of the team for the great work. May the Lord continually bless you until the coming of our Savior Jesus Christ." Amen.
4: Amen.
0: Well, I don't know. I'm always amazed. I don't know if you are. I mean, we just think some people are watching the program, but we're talking all around the world. People are studying the Word of God, and we're glad wherever you are, you're part of our family. Well, here's a handwritten note from a donor. And the donor writes from Nevada, that's in the western part of the United States. 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The donor writes, the donor 1 year's young. "Thank you, Hope Channel. God bless you." And a gift of $100. 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One last note from Cynthia in Texas, in the United States of America. She writes, "Greetings to you all in the mighty name of Jesus Christ, our Lord of Lords and King of Kings."
3: Amen.
0: That's quite a welcome. "I thank you so much for teaching the Bible so beautifully every week. Thank you for all you do. Keep up the good work and let us all be faithful to the end. Jesus will soon come. Let's keep on loving, giving, working, trusting, and obeying in His name."
3: Amen.
0: She says, by the way, "I just had my 94th birthday." Oh, wow. To the glory of God.
3: Amen.
0: Well, thank you for writing to us, Cynthia, from Texas. And I felt like a little sermon was coming on right there. We're thankful that you're encouraging us and praying for us on our journey. Right now, we're going to sing our theme song. You've learned it during this series, the words of Jesus from Revelation 1, verses 17, 18, and verse 8. "Do not be afraid," he says. "I am the first and the last." You know the story now. Let's sing it together.

0: Well, I love that song. It's the word of Jesus himself. And as Travis says, you lead us in the study today, we're going to see that Jesus, our Savior, is also our judge and soon coming King.
1: Amen.
2: Amen.
3: Amen.
1: Let us pray. Father in heaven, we want to thank you again for this time to open up your scriptures. You said that your word is a lamp to our feet and a light to our path. Lord, we need some light as we study the judging process. And I pray that by the end of this study, that everyone watching will come to know that judgment is good news for those who've surrendered to Jesus.
0: Amen.
1: That's my prayer in Jesus' name. Amen.
0: Amen.
2: Amen.
0: Amen.
1: Well, I'm sure many of you have heard or maybe even have said to someone, don't judge me, right? You know, when you think of judgment, It normally comes across as something negative, certainly not in a positive light. But I pray by the end of today's study that we're going to find out that judgment is not only a good thing, it's a great thing. And we see the immeasurable and unfailing love through the study. Nicole, would you start off our study this morning by reading 2 Corinthians chapter 5, verse 10.
4: I'll be reading from the New International Version. It says, "For we must all appear before the judgment seat of Christ, that each one may receive what is due him for the things done while in the body, whether good or bad." Whether good or bad.
1: So the Bible says we must all appear at the judgment seat of Christ. Stephanie, why do we all have to appear before the judgment seat of Christ?
5: So that our works can be judged, whether our life was in alignment with our confession for Jesus.
0: But that could make a person very nervous if they don't know the gospel, because the Bible says all have sinned and fallen short of the glory of God. So actually, I think what happens in the judgment, Travis, is it reveals the most important choice, which is which side we choose to stand on.
5: That's
0: do
5: right.
0: We say, Jesus, save me? Now, we know transformation will happen, but if I'm just going to have all of my sin, I don't know how many perfect people there are on the team today.
6: Nope.
0: You know, we will stand condemned.
5: That's right.
0: Which is why, as you said, the judgment is great news for those who've accepted Jesus as Savior.
1: Well, Derek, I'm glad we have more verses because we're going to read some words from Jesus, and I think we're going to find out it is good news. Yes, Pedro.
7: I think of judgment. Remember what the work I used to do. You know, I was a prosecutor. I used to deliver documents for the court, and sometimes I was asked by an attorney to go into the court records to make copies. And sometimes judgment, a copy of a case would be like a hefty amount of papers. But I always loved when the clerk would say, "This case has been purged." It means I've been destroyed. So I have to go, you know, go back and say we have no records anymore because it has been so many years. And I'm looking forward for my record to be purged and the records of Jesus to put in place of mine.
0: Amen.
1: Amen. I just, you know, when I first thought of judgment, I thought of all the things that I've done in my life. I didn't feel very good. But then I thought, as I've studied the scriptures and come to

0: to a greater knowledge of the immeasurable and unfailing love of Jesus and judgment, I thought when Satan brings those accusations to Jesus, he's going to open up the book and all those sins are going to be covered. Mm. And he's going to say, he's redeemed.
1: Mm. Praise God.
0: And I can't wait for that day.
1: Praise.
0: Because I don't deserve eternal life, but that's that right. gift is a free gift that
1: Amen.
0: Jesus has given
1: Praise
0: each and every
1: God.
0: One of us.
1: Yeah.
0: And we're going to dig into some scriptures, and we're going to see what this judgment is all about. Tigis, if you don't mind taking us to John chapter 5, 22 to 30, we're going to see read some words of Jesus and see what he has to say about the judgment. John chapter 5, 22 to 30. Would you read that for us, Tigis?
2: And I'll be reading from the New King James Version. This is John 5:22-30. And it says, "For the Father judges no one, but he has committed all judgment to the Son, that all should honor the Son just as they honor the Father. He who does not honor the Son does not honor the Father who sent him. Most assuredly, I say to you, He who hears and believes in him who sent me has everlasting life and shall not come into judgment, but has passed from death into life. Most assuredly, I say to you, the hour is coming, and now is when the dead will hear the voice of the Son of God, and those who hear will live. For as the Father has life in himself, so he has granted the Son to have life in himself and has given him authority to execute judgment also, because he is the Son of Man. Do not marvel at this, for the hour is coming in which all who are in the grave will hear his voice and come forth, those who have done good to the resurrection of life, and those who have done evil to the resurrection of condemnation. I can of myself do nothing. As I hear, I judge, and my judgment is righteous, because I do not seek my own will, but the will of the Father who sent me."
0: Mm-hmm. Well, even if we had just that verse,
1: that's enough.
0: It would be enough, but we may even read that the wrong way. Mm-hmm. Because, you know, those who have done good to the resurrection of good and those who have done evil to the resurrection of condemnation. And we're thinking, we've all read Romans 3, maybe some of us haven't. There's none good, no, not one. Mm-hmm. But when we stand under the banner of Jesus, right, clothed in his righteousness, he covers our sins. We, if we die before Jesus comes, can be in the resurrection of the just, because the things we've done wrong have been covered by the blood of Jesus.
1: Amen. Amen. Praise God.
0: Well,
1: praise
0: and God. Then one of the other things that caught me says, we won't come into judgment. And I thought, but all of us will be judged. But there's a difference between coming into judgment and being judged, mm-hmm. right? When we say, oh, you can keep your own righteousness, Jesus, I have my own. Mm. Well, that's when we can fall into judgment, right? Mm. Well, let's take a look at another verse, Matthew 12, 35 to 36. Lalika, would you read that for us? Matthew 12, 35 through 36. Again, words of Jesus. Let's see what he says about judgment.
3: I'll be reading from the New King James Version, Matthew 12, 35 to 36. A good man out of the good treasure of his heart brings forth good things, and an evil man out of the evil treasure brings forth evil things. But I say to you that for every idle word man may speak, they will give account of it in the day of judgment.
0: Mm. I'm so happy for a Savior because records are being kept. We just mentioned in a previous study, you know, cell phones, we can talk on them and or we can them and or nobody's watching, but somebody's watching.
1: Mm.
0: Right?
1: That's true.
0: Angels are taking account of everything that's happening. Mm. And God knows But that's actually one of the greatest things about God, is he knows, but he still loves us and wants to redeem us. We don't even have to try to hide anything from him.
1: Whatever idle words we've spoken, I thought of the words of that tax collector, a publican that Jesus saw. You remember? He cried out, God, be merciful to me, a sinner.
0: Amen.

0: And those are the words that will affect our eternal destiny.
1: Amen. We'll be judged on our response to God's love.
0: Amen.
1: Amen. We'll be judged on a response to God's love. We could say, no, we don't want to be loved. We don't want to be happy, which is a foolish thing to choose, by the way, or we can choose our own destiny that way. Let's read from another text again, Luke 11, 31 and 32. Lavinia, would you read that for us? And again, some more words of Jesus.
2: I'll be reading from the 21st century King James Version. The queen of the south shall rise up in the judgment with the men of this generation and condemn them, for she came from the utmost parts of the earth to hear the wisdom of Solomon, and behold, a greater than Solomon is here. The men of Nineveh shall rise up in the judgment with this generation and shall condemn it, for they repented at the preaching of Jonah, and behold, a greater than Jonah is here.
1: Well, we know that the Queen of Sheba came to visit Solomon, because this was prior to him gaining all his wives and falling. Of course, we know that he also repented right at the end of his life. Praise God for a loving Savior, right? To be redeemed is a great feeling, right? So what do you think, Lavinia, it means that the Queen of Sheba and those who were listened to Jonah, what do you think it means that they would judge them?
2: I think here the Lord is saying that, in the case of the people of Nineveh, this was an audience that wasn't expected to respond to the words of God and the love of God. And
0: they did.
2: But they did. And, you know, for those who maybe know a little more, who have been exposed to a little more about God, that, you know, ideally we would be more receptive to the response. Likewise, the Queen of Sheba, a stranger from a foreign nation, I don't want to say enamored, but she was
0: receptive.
2: Very receptive.
1: Could we say even the people of Nineveh, do you think people of Nineveh would be an unfailing love of Jesus?
0: Absolutely.
2: Yes.
1: They certainly did. And was he was preaching of a Christ to come, I'm sure. He was a preacher.
0: Right.
1: And now here Jesus is right in front of them, and they're not accepting him.
0: So I think the bottom line, Travis, is God loves us so much, we will be without excuse. He will have shown so much mercy and grace and evidence, whether through Solomon or through Jonah, or he says, now I'm here. God so loved the world, he sent his own son into humanity. There, he is not trying to keep us out of eternal life with him. He's trying to save us.
1: I was impressed, Derek, by the scriptures that Lavinia just read, because I thought that there was judgment already passed on Nineveh. And what he saw was a loving God who actually who forgave them all, right? And it goes on to even say the animals and all the other things that were there. God is a God of love, and he didn't want that town to come into judgment, but he rather that they would repent. That's what he wants for each and every one of us. Well, what is the clear message that we hear from Jesus about the judgment? What is the clear message from these verses? Yes, Jason.
3: That there's a lot of opportunity, and we get to make the choice which side we want to be on.
1: Anybody else?
4: Judgment is real.
1: Judgment
4: is
1: real.
4: And it is by a just and righteous judgment that is placed.
1: Thank you.
4: Righteous.
1: Thank you for adding that, Stephanie. It is a righteous judgment. Can you imagine if we all faced a judge who was biased maybe one way or the other? Maybe he liked one skin color over the other, or, you know, can you imagine if that was the judge? But the fact is, he loves us all with an immeasurable and unfailing love, and he will judge righteously. Of course, when we think of the word righteousness, we know that our own righteousness is a filthy rags. So he's judging us according to his righteousness. And when we've covered ourselves, clothed ourselves in his righteousness, we stand vindicated.
0: Praise God. Praise God.
1: Well, where else in the scriptures do we find references to this final judgment? I'm going to have Richard, if you would read.

0: Daniel 7, 9 through 10, we see a courtroom scene here. Daniel 7, 9 through 10, would you read that for us, Richard?
1: Sure. Daniel 7, verses 9 and 10, reading from the New King James Version. I watched till thrones were put in place, and the Ancient of Days was seated. His garment was white as snow, and the hair of his head was like pure wool. His throne was a fiery flame, its wheels a burning fire. A fiery stream issued and came forth from before him. A thousand thousands ministered to him. 10,000 times 10,000 stood before him. The court was seated, and the books were opened.
0: Well, here we get a picture at the end of time of a courtroom scene. A courtroom stage, that's the Father God in heaven seated, the books are opened, and a judgment is going to be made. Yep. I would like Nancy to read Psalm 9, 7, and 8. And I want to focus on the last, on verse 8, something in verse 8 that just caught my attention as I was preparing this study. Psalm 9, 7 through 8. Would you read that for us, Nancy?
2: Yes, I'm reading from the New King James Version. But the Lord shall endure forever. He has prepared his throne for judgment. He shall judge the world in righteousness. Mm-hmm. And he shall administer judgment for the peoples in uprightness.
0: Mm. Whew, a righteous judge. Mm. He's our lawyer, mm-hmm. and he's our judge. Mm. It seems like things are tipped in our favor slightly.
3: If we choose to stand under his banner.
0: Under his banner.
4: Mm. Yes.
0: We certainly aren't getting what we deserve. Did you have a comment?
5: No, Pedro? You see the beautiful aspect here of this judgment is the favor of God. You know, I have watched a video one time about this judge who gives the opportunity to the person to choose, should you be guilty or should be innocent? Mm. And the person says, well, I have not done the wrong thing, but would you give me a break this time? And he says, well, I look at your records, they're good records, I'll give you this break. Now, when we look into the Bible, we see Jesus saying here, whosoever believes in him shall not perish but have everlasting life. And Jesus is saying, just believe in me, and I'll give you a break. Mm. And that's God's grace, that's his righteousness, saying, I'm taking your place if you just believe in me. I can scrap your sins by having a relationship with me.
0: Amen.
3: It's a little different, though, isn't it? Because any earthly, maybe even unrighteous judge could give a break to someone. Mm-hmm. But here we've got a righteous judge. Mm-hmm. He's just, and so there is something that happens in order for him to say, as Pedro said, we're going to blot out all of that record of your past transgression. So someone might be watching and saying, well, I'll just hope for the best and maybe the judge will give me a break. Mm. But there is actually a provision so that we can face the judgment without fear.
2: Yes.
0: And for those who don't even, God is transparent in that. We're going to learn later in our study that he's transparent enough to even know or for us to see how he judged them.
3: Right.
0: I just wanted to mention that I remember a pastor saying to me about the judgment. He said, the judgment is totally unfair because it's heavily skewed in our favor. And I thought that, Jason, and then we'll move on.
6: And I think it's heavily skewed because there is a penalty, there is a punishment that did happen. To happen for a violation of the law, and there's someone who took that penalty for us by if we make that choice, and that was Jesus. Our Jesus, the punishment for us. So there was a penalty that happened, but we don't have to go through it because he did for us.
0: That's right. And so I have a question. If we're saved by grace alone through faith alone in Jesus alone,
3: right,
0: then why is there a judgment? Why does there have to be a judgment if we're saved by grace alone through faith alone? Nancy.
2: I think it's the benefit of the entire universe to see that God is actually just. Mm. We're going to spend 1,000 years judging the angels and also those who are going to rise in the second resurrection, the resurrection of the lost. And so that's the reason there has to be a judgment.
0: Okay. Pedro and then Lalika.
5: Well, when we look in the Bible, we see that God is love, but also the Bible tells us that God is justice.

0: And God is a God of due process. And He wants to make sure that things happen and things are clear. There's nothing put under the rug, but there's transparency on His kingdom, because He says, well, trust me, but don't trust me blindly. Trust me because I will show you my righteousness.
1: Amen. Amen. Yep. Thank you. Lalika.
2: I think that everybody wants judgment, even if the person is not a Christian. The person wants judgment, because if you were wronged, you want justice to be made. So when we're looking to us being judged, we fear judgment. But I thank God for going to the Bible and seeing the picture that is favored to us. We should not fear it. But to those who wronged us, we want judgment to be made. And our God won't be quiet about all the evil on earth.
3: But the good news is, even the person that wronged us can be showed mercy.
1: Amen. Amen. Yeah. That's the love of God. Yes.
3: You know, when we get to the kingdom, we'll say, what are you doing here? And they'll say, I got here the same way you did, by the grace of God.
4: Amen. Yeah.
1: You know, I was thinking, as I was preparing the lesson, I thought, what if there wasn't a judgment? I mean, in our condition, without a judge to judge in our favor, how do we stand?
3: Lost.
1: We stand lost. Guilty. So actually, if we've set ourselves under the banner of Christ, we want a judgment because we want Jesus, our righteous judge, to judge in our favor. Amen. Without that, we stand condemned.
3: That's right. Mm-hmm.
1: Right?
3: That's right?
1: So the judgment is good news. Yeah. Well, we have to keep moving on. We're going to talk about the phases of judgment. There's three different phases of judgment. I would say the last phase is more an execution of the second phase of the judgment. Let's talk about the pre-Advent judgment. Let's turn to Revelation 14, 6 and 7. And Jason, do you mind reading that for us? We're going to look for some evidence in Scripture of judgment prior to the return of Jesus, the pre-Advent judgment. Would you read that for us, Jason?
4: The New King James Version says in Revelation chapter 14, verse 6 and 7, "Then I saw another angel flying in the midst of heaven, having a gospel to preach to those who dwell on the earth, to every nation, tribe, tongue, and people, saying with a loud voice, fear God and give glory to Him, for the hour of His judgment has come, and worship Him who made heaven and earth, the sea, and springs of water."
1: Well, we know this theme is consistent through Scripture. Jesus hasn't returned yet, right, Jason?
4: Yeah.
1: And the hour of His judgment has come. We're going to read later on in our study that there's a day in which God is appointed to judge the world. Yeah. And even in the book of Hebrews, it's mentioned that at the end of age, that the judgment would come. So here we see that the judgment is prior or after Jesus comes.
3: Well, the message is before.
1: It's before Jesus comes. It's a matter of fact, it's one of the last pleas to the world, is to get ready. The hour of judgment has come. Prepare yourself. Hide yourself under the banner of Jesus so that He will judge in your favor. Stephanie, would you mind reading Daniel 7, 9 through 14 for me? Daniel 7, 9 through 14. Again, we're looking at some evidence that the judgment would be prior, the pre-Advent judgment, prior to the coming of Jesus. Yeah. Go ahead.
5: And I'll be reading from the New King James Version, Daniel 7, 9 through 14. "I watched till thrones were put in place, and the Ancient of Days was seated. His garment was white as snow, and the hair of his head was like pure wool. His throne was a fiery flame, his wheels a burning fire. A fiery stream issued and came forth from before him. 1,000 thousands ministered to him. 10,000 times 10,000 stood before him. The court was seated, and the books were open. I watched then because of the sound of the pompous words which the horn was speaking. I watched till the beast was slain, and its body destroyed, and even to the burning flame. As for the rest of the beasts, they had their dominion taken away, yet their lives were prolonged for a season and a time. I was watching in the night visions, and behold, one like the Son of Man, coming with the clouds of heaven. He came to the Ancient of Days, and they brought him near before him. Then to him was given dominion and glory and a kingdom

0: to all peoples, nations, and languages should that all peoples, nations, and languages should serve him. His dominion is an everlasting dominion, which shall not pass away, and his kingdom, the one which shall not be destroyed.
1: I'm getting excited, Stephanie, because I want to be part of that kingdom.
2: Amen.
1: And by the way, how many are invited to be a part of the kingdom?
3: All who believe.
1: Anyone who calls on the name of the Lord
3: will be saved.
1: Will be saved.
3: Amen.
1: Stephanie, is this
3: Amen.
1: Stephanie returns, or according to the text, is it after Jesus returns?
0: The judgment is before.
1: The judgment is before the pre-Advent judgment. When does this judgment? When did it begin, Pedro? When did the judgment begin?
4: Well, according to Daniel, if we continue reading in the next chapter, we find is after the 2,300 days were finished.
1: You're talking about Daniel chapter 8, verse 14, mm-hmm. right? Would you mind reading that for
4: us? Yes,
1: because here we see a prophecy about the sanctuary, which we know to be the judgment, right? It was the Day of Atonement, right? And this pointed forward to the Day of Atonement when Jesus in the heavenly sanctuary would move into the judgment phase of his ministry. Go ahead.
4: Mm-hmm. I'll be reading from the New King James Version, Daniel 8, verse 14. And he said to me, for 2,300 days, then the sanctuary shall be cleansed.
1: So the cleansing of the sanctuary was a final remover of all the blood, right? All the sins had come into the sanctuary for 359 days a year, and this cleansing, the last day, the 360th day of the year, would be cleaned out, right? The sins would be gone from the sanctuary. Of course, you say, how do we know that it's 1844? Well, we're not going to be able to cover that in today's study, but we're given a clue in Daniel chapter 9:25 that the beginning to restore and rebuild Jerusalem, that's the time prophecy, the beginning, and that brings us to 1844, and we know that this was what Revelation 14:6 was talking about in 7.
3: Yeah, it was come.
1: Our of his judgment has come. Good news for those who have set themselves on the side of Jesus. Well, why is this pre-Advent judgment good news for those who've accepted the gift by grace through faith? Well, we have some exciting verses that we're going to read. Nancy, would you read for us Daniel chapter 7, 21 and 22? And then Enoch, I'm going to have you read John chapter 5, 24 for us after that.
5: Yes, I'm reading from the New King James Version. I was watching, and the same horn was making war against the saints and prevailing against them until the Ancient of Days came, and a judgment was made in favor
1: Woo-hoo!
5: Of the saints of the Most High. And the time came for the saints to possess the kingdom. And that's it.
1: So, judgment is made what?
6: In favor.
1: In favor of the saints of the Most High. Is judgment good news or bad news?
3: Good news. Well, it depends if you're saints of the Most High, which is a choice you make.
1: This is
3: to stand under his banner, right?
1: Amen.
3: Because the rest of the prophecy there in Daniel talks about this little horn power persecuting the saints of the Most High. Mm. So, the judgment results in a resolution of all of that persecution and conflict.
1: Accepting the righteousness of Christ instead of our own is just a choice that we can make, right?
3: Mm-hmm. Amen.
1: There's none good, no, not one. But when we stand under the banner of Jesus, vindicated, would you? Mm. That's from John chapter 5, 24.
7: Okay, and I'll be reading from the New International Version. And it reads, very truly I tell you, whoever hears my word and believes him who sent me has eternal life and will not be judged, but has crossed over from death to life. Mm. Amen.
1: Mm. Well, how do we miss out on the judgment? I mean, as far as falling into judgment, how do we do that, Pedro?
4: Well, we believe in Jesus and we are absolved.
1: We've passed what? From
4: death to life.
1: We've passed from death to life. I hope and pray that that's each and every one of our wishes or choices, I would rather say, right. is to stand with Jesus and accept the life that he freely gives. Yes, Pedro.
4: And it's beautiful here, we've been reading Daniel and now John, that God is preparing judgment for a battle. We learned last week about the great controversy. Now God needs to set judgment before this great battle happens so he can create the environment for us to choose, because you know Satan is trying to rage against us. He says, no, let me protect my people by giving them the choice.
1: Mm.
4: And so they can be on my side during this battle.
1: Amen.

0: Amen.
1: Each and every one have a choice.
0: We know everyone will stand before the judgment, but the outcome of the judgment is already settled for those who belong to Jesus, right?
2: Amen.
0: He says, you've already passed from death to life. It's like the verdict's already been passed because Jesus stands in our place.
1: I was just thinking of a verse, Derek. Therefore, there is no condemnation for those who are in Christ Jesus. I think that's Romans 8, chapter 1, isn't it?
0: 8, verse 1.
1: Yeah, it's just a beautiful verse. And by the way, Romans finishes out that nothing can separate us from the love that's in Christ Jesus.
0: Amen.
1: We're dearly loved by a Savior who's given everything. I know that he's as excited about the second coming as we are. Well, there's another phase of this judgment, the millennial judgment. There's 1,000 years in which passes, and then another judgment. Well, actually, the judgment takes place during that 1,000 years. We're going to read a little bit about that. Lavinia, if you would mind reading from 1 Thessalonians 4, 13 through 17 for us. We're going to see what happens to the righteous dead and the righteous living after the return of Jesus.
3: Reading from the 21st century King James Version. But I would not have you to be ignorant, brethren, concerning those who are asleep, that ye sorrow not, even as others who have no hope. For if we believe that Jesus died and rose again, even so will God bring with him those also who sleep in Jesus. For this we say unto you by the word of the Lord, that we who are alive and remain unto the coming of the Lord shall not precede those who are asleep. For the Lord himself, sent from heaven with a shout, with the voice of the archangel, and with the trumpet of God, and the dead in Christ shall rise first. Then we who are alive and remain shall be caught up together with them in the clouds to meet the Lord in the air, and so shall we ever be with the Lord.
0: Amen.
1: Amen. Enoch, what do you think about what happens to the righteous living and the righteous dead? What do you think after reading this verse?
4: I just think is beautiful, this experience, and it just shows that, you know, Christ is willing, you know, to give us second chances and opportunities, you know, to get closer to him. So I think that's what it really shows.
1: I like how the last part of the verses ended. So shall we always be with the Lord. Well, what a promise. We always get to be with the very God, with Jesus, who's redeemed us.
0: And I think the key point is that the righteous dead are raised. They're not dead anymore.
5: Amen.
0: Right? The ones who were dead, righteous, trusting in Jesus as Savior, they're raised. Yeah. And the living trusting in Jesus, together with them, are caught up to meet the Lord in the air. And of course, the question is, where do they go? And is anyone left alive on earth? Because the wicked living are destroyed by the brightness of his coming.
1: That's right. And we're going to find this out as we keep studying. So what will the redeemed, the question is, what will the redeemed be doing during this second phase of judgment, the millennial judgment? Jason, would you read Revelation 20, 4 through 6, and then I'm going to have Tigist read for us from 1 Corinthians 6, 2 and 3. What are the redeemed doing during this 1,000 years?
6: The New King James Version says in Revelation chapter 20, verses 4 through 6, and I saw thrones, and they sat on them, and judgment was committed to them. Then I saw the souls of those who had been beheaded for their witness to Jesus and for the word of God, who had not worshipped the beast or his image, and had not received his mark on their foreheads or on their hands. And they lived and reigned with Christ for 1,000 years. But the rest of the dead did not live again until the 1,000 years were finished. This is the first resurrection. Blessed and holy is he who has part in the first resurrection. Over such the second death has no power, but they shall be the priest of God and of Christ, and shall reign with him 1,000 years. Yeah.
1: Thank you, Jason. So if I'm getting the picture correctly, for this 1,000 years, their books are open.

0: And it seems that the righteous are now seeing if God has judged, Jesus, our righteous judge, has judged the wicked fairly. Wicked, that's beginning to unfold. Tigis, I'm going to have you take us and read from 1 Corinthians 6, 2 and 3, just to put some emphasis on what's happening here.
1: And I'll be reading from the New King James Version. And it says, verse 2, do you not know that the saints will judge the world? Mm-hmm. And if the world will be judged by you, are you unworthy to judge the smallest matters? Do you not know that that we shall judge angels? How much more things that pertain to this life?
0: So this is really amazing. The love of God, I think, is just magnified here in the fact that he's being transparent. Many of us, I pray that all of us are in heaven. We may have a loved one or someone we knew that didn't show up, and we're going to have questions. Would that be something that's plausible?
2: Sure.
0: We're going to have questions. And God has allowed this time for us to open the books and see that not only did he judge fairly, but he judged righteously. And we could see that they actually didn't want to be there. They didn't want to choose life. We have to keep moving on. We have because we're going to look again at where the wicked are during this millennial judgment. And Pedro, would you read Revelation 20, verse 5, the last part, and then 6, 14 through 17. Would you read those verses for us?
3: Yes. I'll be reading from the New King James Version, Revelation 20, verse 5. And it says, but the rest of the dead did not live again until the 1,000 years were finished. This is the first resurrection. Now Revelation 6, 14 to 17. And it says, then the sky receded as a scroll, and when it rolled up, and every mountain and island was moved out of its place, and the kings of this earth, the great men, the rich men, the commanders, the mighty men, every slave, every free man, hid themselves in the caves, and in the rocks of the mountains, and said to the mountains and the rocks, fall on us and hid us from the face of him who sits on the throne and from the wrath of the Lamb. For the great day of his wrath has come. Who shall be able to stand?
0: So what's happened to the wicked?
4: You know, it's so sad, because the righteous have chosen to stand under the banner of Jesus, are saying, lo, this is our God, we've waited for him. And the ones who have not accepted the grace of God see this as a terrible and a frightening event, and actually cry for the rocks to fall upon them and basically destroyed.
0: You know, Derek, I agree with that. And something that's always caught me with that, with those verses, is that it's the wrath of the Lamb. Being raised around lambs, I've never, you know, of course we've had rams that were a little mean, but the lambs, you know, there was nothing hurtful about. And so it just, we see the character of God. Even in the description, the wrath of the Lamb. Of course, we know that Jesus isn't willing that any should perish, right?
5: That's right.
0: But that all should come to repentance.
4: But the bottom line is that the wicked die with the glory of the coming of Jesus, when they could, if they had chosen to accept his grace, they could have welcomed him with joy.
0: Amen.
4: And so during that 1,000 years, while the judgment's happening, the wicked the wicked dead stay dead, and they'll all come up in the second resurrection at the end of the 1,000 years.
0: And of course, we know from previous studies that they're just sleeping in the graves. They're not in peril and you know, burning, but they're sleeping in the graves for the second resurrection. Matt, we're going to move on in our study to the execution of the judgment, the last phase in the judgment, the executive judgment and the second death. Let's read Revelation 20, 7 through 8. Lavinia, would you read that for us? Revelation chapter 20, 7 through 8. What event precipitates the final phase of the judgment?
2: Reading.

0: from the 21st century King James Version. And when the 1,000 years are expired, Satan shall be loosed out of his prison and shall go out to deceive the nations to the four quarters of the earth, Gog and Magog, to gather them together for battle, the number of whom is as the sand of the sea.
1: I have a question, Enoch. Why doesn't Satan just give up? Why doesn't he give up? He's a defeated foe already, but it seems like he's going back out, the wicked are raised, and he's going to deceive the nations once more. Why doesn't he give up?
2: Well, the devil knows his fate, and at any turn, he's going to try to bring down as many people with him. So it's just a shame, but when we put our trust in God and we put our faith in Christ, we can be victorious, and we don't have to go down that route. But he's going to be very persistent, but we have to be more persistent and just continue to have that faith and trust in God.
1: Mm. That's right. Tigus.
3: I feel like this shows us the wrath of sin and the nature of sin, that it doesn't stop until it completely destroys you. And it also dawned upon me when I say, you who are evil, continue doing evil. At that point, the Holy Spirit is lifted up. There's nothing that is within you that is inclined to hear what God says. And so it's the evil in you that overwhelms you and until your destruction. And so at that point, the devil does not stop until he thinks that he could do this. And that's just the darkness of sin and the nature of sin and the devil at that time.
1: Thank you for sharing that point. You reminded me of a pastor one time who said sin is its own enemy. And even Satan himself, deception has deceived him that he could win this battle, right? It's even deceived himself. Well, so now we know that he's going out, he's going to deceive the nations once more. So when does the final execution of this happen? And I'm going to have Lalika read for us from Revelation 20, 11 through 13. The final judgment, the great white throne judgment, when does it occur?
4: I'll be reading from the New King James Version, Revelation 20, verse 11 to 13. Then I saw a great white throne and him who sat on it, from whose face the earth and heaven fled away, and there was found no place for them. And I saw the dead, small and great, standing before God, and books were opened, and another book was opened, which is the book of life. And the dead were judged according to their works by the things which were written in the books. The sea gave up the dead who were in it, and death and Hades delivered up the dead who were in them. And they were judged, each one according to his work.
1: So when does this great white throne judgment occur?
5: It appears to occur. Satan's gone out, tried to get the confederation of evil, those who've been dead during that millennium period. And of course, those who've been dead throughout all generations, all the way back to Cain, to get them to come and attack the city, which has come down from God out of heaven with the saints. And somehow he convinces them as they go towards the city, before we talk about fire coming down, there's this judgment. And maybe that's when, as it says in Philippians, every knee will bow. That God has shown his character of love, and even the angels of heaven see the rebellion will never end. Without a final judgment.
1: But even in this, I see the love of God, that he has been transparent enough to let all the righteous go through the books, allows the judgment to take place, so that when the final destruction of the wicked comes, they can see that they're going to live forever with their righteous judge. Not questioning, I wonder if he didn't do this right, or I wonder if he judged that person unfair. We get to live forever with a God transparent. And I think that's just a beautiful thing. Pedro.
6: No, I agree with you. when we look at judgment, sometimes we're afraid, but we see love's and His love and His grace on this passage.

As we have seen here so far, we see that God have compassion for us and obviously for the rest of the universe. That's why he brings the first judgment for the world, for the universe to know that his work has been accomplished. Then for us, the redeemed one in heaven.

0: For sharing that, Pedro. Nancy, can I have you read Revelation 20, 14, and 15, and 9 and 10? Well, let's read 20, 14, and 15 for us. What happens at the conclusion of the executive judgment?
1: I'm reading from the New King James Version, and it reads, "Then death and Hades were cast into the lake of fire. This is the second death. And anyone not found written in the book of life was cast into the lake of fire."
0: Death and Hades was cast. That brings peace to me, that death is going into the lake of fire and the grave. Matter of fact, our song that we sing before says that Jesus has the keys. But it's even death is going to be destroyed once and for all. How does the Bible describe this second death? I want to talk about that quickly. If I could have Nicole, would you read Revelation 26, verse 6 for us?
2: Yes. And I'll be reading from the New International Version. And it reads, "Blessed and holy are those who have part in the first resurrection. The second death has no power over them, but they will be priests of God and of Christ and will reign with him for 1,000 years.
0: Amen. So how is it that the death has no power over us, the second death?
3: Because we've chosen Christ.
0: Because we've chosen to be with Jesus. Amen.
3: Right.
0: Well, so I have a question. Is there still time to avoid the second death and spend eternity with Jesus?
3: Yes.
0: Is there?
1: Oh, like now?
3: The answer would be
4: Absolutely.
3: It depends. If you're still breathing and you can still hear and the Holy Spirit speaking to your heart, there's time.
0: Amen. I do want to read, I may not have time to read, but 2 Peter 3, 9 through 13. Can someone just give me, Jason, would you just talk about that verse for a second for us?
5: Sure. So it basically says, it's not that God doesn't want to come, but he's merciful and he wants to give us all a chance to be with him. But he is coming, and when he comes, there will be a judgment. Things will change. There will be a finality for what's happened on this earth.
0: For those of you watching, I just want to tell you that judgment is a good thing, especially if you've given your, and he's clothed you in his righteousness. Of course, if you haven't, today's the day. Choose Jesus, and he will judge in your favor. The judgment is not only a good thing, it's a great thing, because without it, we stand condemned.
3: Thank you so much, Travis. And you know, I imagine as that fire comes down from God out of heaven, as it says in Revelation 20 and verse 9, that there are tears in the eyes of the Father, Son, and Holy Spirit, and the angels who see other angels who refuse to accept the mercy of God. And there may be tears in our eyes too, because there will be loved ones outside of the city. But the good news is that the Lord will wipe away all tears from our eyes. And there will be a new heaven and new earth, 2 Peter 3:13, where righteousness dwells. I'm looking forward to that day, are you? As Travis just mentioned, today's the day to say, Lord, by your grace, save me so that I can be part of that eternal kingdom with you. Let's pray together. Lord, as we think about judgment, we realize there is none that is righteous, no, not one. We have nothing to earn your favor except to say thank you for your grace and your immeasurable, unfailing love so clearly revealed through Jesus, our Savior. And I pray if there's someone thinking about saying yes to Jesus today, that they would do it now while there's still time, for we are living in the time of the judgment. And may we realize that when we stand in Jesus, that the judgment is good news. Yeah. In Jesus' name, amen.
6: Amen.
3: Well, thanks for joining us at Hope Sabbath School. If you made a decision for Jesus today, write to us, tell us the good news, but don't keep the good news to yourself. Go out, be a blessing to those around you.

Are you seeing where we're headed in this world? My name is Rocky Gale. I'm the pastor of the Cottonwood Church. Our services are Saturday morning from 10:45 to noontime, and we have a Bible study group that meets every Saturday morning at 9:30. We also have a church school for grades 1 through 8. I'd like to invite you to attend. If you really believe, as I do, that Jesus Christ is coming soon, and these events are transpiring so fast around us, you want you and your family to be ready to meet Jesus. That's my burden, to preach the truth as it is in Jesus Christ.

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0: Good morning and welcome to a brand new hope-filled episode of Wake Up With Hope. You know, today is Secretary Day. Mm-hmm. You know, I have a church secretary and she's a great one and I'm very thankful for her. Mm-hmm. So happy day to all the secretaries out there doing such a very important job.
1: I agree with that. They are a blessing. Well, we are officially over a month into spring season. So tell us how you've been spending your spring. Have you been taking care of some much-needed spring cleaning? Are you enjoying the beautiful flowers and leaves on the trees? I know I am. Spring is my favorite season.
0: Oh, it is. I know.
1: Friends, we would love to hear from you. Send us a picture. We'd love to hear how it looks in your area of the world.
0: You know, springtime is special. It's a beautiful reminder of how we, too, can be made anew in Jesus. So as I look around and I look at all the new growth, it truly looks so beautiful, and that's exactly what God wants to do with us and wants to do with our hearts. You know, in Ezekiel chapter 36, verse 26, God promises to give us a new heart and to put His Spirit within us. You know, God wants to change us into someone beautiful from the inside out, someone amazing, someone who can reflect His own love and His kindness to the world. And springtime is a wonderful reminder of that. So we hope that you can experience the joy of that promise during our program today. So let's begin by taking a look back at what took place on this day in history.
1: On this day in history, in the year 18, Adam signed legislation allocating $5,000 for the acquisition of essential books to establish the Library of Congress. The initial collection, sourced from London, arrived in 1801 and found its home in the U.S. Capitol. The first catalog, compiled in April 1802, documented 964 volumes and 9 maps. However, tragedy struck 12 years later when British forces invaded Washington, D.C., resulting in the destruction of the Capitol and the Library of Congress, which housed 3,000 volumes. After the devastation, former President Thomas Jefferson, who championed library expansion during his presidential tenure, took action in response to the loss. He offered Congress his personal library, renowned as the largest and most distinguished in the nation, to recommence the rebuilding of the library. The library was clearly treasured by President Thomas Jefferson.

0: You know, friend, do you treasure Jesus as your most prized possession? What have you given up? What have you sold for Him? You know, Jesus spoke on this concept when He said, again, the kingdom of heaven is like a merchant seeking beautiful pearls, who when he found one pearl of great price, he went and sold all that he had and bought it. You know, the pearl of great price is Jesus Himself. Jesus desires to lead every one of us to appreciate that pearl in Himself, also above all else. Is a treasure above every earthly treasure. Friends, have you considered Him as of utmost importance in your life? We invite you to start now.
1: Amen. Creamy, spicy peanut butter noodles. It's what's for dinner. The Healthy Foodie is here to share this delicious recipe.

0: The man who raised the cross, the man who crucified Jesus, the two men on either side of Jesus. What lessons do we find in their roles? Well, in today's Masterstroke episode, we explored another painting for spiritual perspective.
1: One of the most unique paintings of the cross is this 1633 work from Rembrandt. Jesus is being hoisted towards the sky. We see a shovel in the foreground. A number of people are looking on, and a few people, including a soldier, are lifting up the cross. But notice who's in the center of the painting. Here's a man with both hands around the cross. He's the heavy lifter, the one most responsible for crucifying Christ. Rembrandt has painted the light squarely on him, so none of us miss the point. Who is he? It's Rembrandt. Out of the 90 Rembrandt self-portraits, I believe this one is the most significant. Wearing his blue artist beret, his brow is wrinkled, his lips pursed, and he's looking very concerned over the whole event. Why? Because the gospel had seeped deep into his heart. Rembrandt knew it was his sins that had crucified Christ. He felt personally responsible.

there's one more aspect I want you to notice. Look at the man watching the scene in the background. That's Rembrandt.

0: and he's looking directly at us. Maybe he's asking if we see ourselves in his painting. Can you see you're a sinner? Can you also see you're responsible for the death of Jesus? And most importantly, can you see that you see taken your sins and given you eternal life? That's the key message from Rembrandt's Raising of the Cross.
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1: 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And later, John Bradshaw from It Is Written will be sharing an inspiring devotional thought.
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3: To me personally, the Sabbath is a special day. It means so much more than just spending time with family and friends, but it's a day to serve. Because if we look at Christ's life as our model, that's exactly what he did. He lived to serve, and that's what we seek to do.
4: We've been doing this now for about 6 to 7 months. And so what we try to do is we go visit each person in their homes, and we talk with them a little bit, socialize, just see how they're doing, fellowship. And then we sing with them, and whatever we pick and whatever songs they may like to hear.
5: The emblem of suffering and shame.
4: And then we have a short devotional. I'll read something, or someone who's leading out will read something from the Bible or from the back of the hymnal, and then we all pray together, and then we separate. We think that we're such a blessing to him, but whenever I see him, I always find that he's been such a blessing to me, because in order to be in that kind of condition and still be happy.
6: All right. All right. Shing with love, yep.
4: And still be able to joke around and just be normal, be fun. It's amazing. I mean, it's definitely inspiring to all of us, and I'm happy that, you know, you all got to see a little bit of that.
1: Welcome back to Wake Up with Hope.
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2: Have a signal. 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
3: If you can say anything nice, don't. 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Well, don't.
2: Allow do-overs. 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

0: 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How are you enjoying it this morning? 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
2: It is great to see you. I hope you're doing well today, that you recognize you're blessed. I'm not going to say I hope you're blessed. Of course you're blessed. You have a mind. Your heart is beating. You can, by faith, accept Jesus as your Lord and Savior. You are blessed. And if there's some challenge or difficulty going on in your life, my heart is with you. My heart is with you. Solace and comfort and

0: peace through Jesus, and the assurance that God is with you, and the assurance that one day God is going to wipe away all tears from your eyes. That is the truth. So one day, Jesus came ashore, and he was met by an hideous scene. A couple of men who were demon-possessed approached Jesus. When I say approached, I don't know that they approached, as perhaps ran at him with fury. Now, according to the Bible, these men were out of control. People had tried to restrain them with chains. They broke the chains. They bound them with fetters of some kind, and they broke those. They spent a lot of time living among tombs. Yuck. But that's what they did. They were demon-possessed. They weren't in their right mind. They spent their time naked. It just wasn't a good scene at all. And so Jesus cast the demons out of them. Interesting exchange. The demons said, when Jesus asked them their name, they said, "Our name is Legion, for we are many." Now, two men, and they called themselves Legion, the demons did. In a Roman legion, there were about 3,000 to 5,000 soldiers. Does this mean that these men were possessed with thousands of demons? I think it has to, right? I think it has to. They were fully given over to the power of the devil. Jesus cast the demons out, and they said, "Please allow us to enter into the swine." Now, it's a bit of a mystery as to why they wanted that, and Jesus said yes, but if Jesus hadn't said you can go into the pigs, they may have gone to the pigs and the people. They may have gone further and done greater damage. So Jesus was restraining them. At the same time, it may well have been that these were Jewish people who were tending to the pigs, and Jesus knew that they knew Jews shouldn't be herding swine, and so Jesus was going to remove that illicit livelihood from them, give them an opportunity to think again. They said, "Send us into the swine." Jesus said, "Go into the swine." 2,000 pigs, and they started running violently down a hillside, off a cliff, and into the water of the lake, and they drowned. They perished. I mean, think about that. It had to be an awful sight. 2,000 pigs, that's a lot of bacon. A lot. And one by one by one, or maybe, you know, hundreds and hundreds at once, they launched themselves off the cliff into the Sea of Galilee. They drowned. There would have been a terrible lot of squealing, and it would have been a hideous sight. So here's what happened. Here are a couple of men who were tyrannizing the area. People were scared of them. They lived among tombs. They wouldn't wear clothes. They were so strong that they broke their chains. And now the Bible says they were clothed and in their right mind, Jesus. This incredible work of transformation had been seen. I mean, I spoke to a guy the other day, great, fine man, suit and a shirt on, and I'd like to say he had well-combed hair, but he didn't because he was bald, but he had a well-shaved head, I guess we could say. He spoke respectfully, very respectable man. Then he showed me photographs of what he was like more than 20 years ago. I said, "This is another man. It's another human being." That was back when he lived a rough life. He was an angry-looking, evil-looking guy. Today, I mean, man, he looks like a saint of God, and that's not an exaggeration. So here were these men whose faces had been contorted and twisted, and they were angry, and they were frightful, and they put fear into people, terrorized people, but now an absolute transformation. Their faces would have shone. They were full of joy. They had hope. They smiled. They didn't look angry or violent anymore. People saw that and they said, "What about our pigs?" That's what they said. They didn't say, "Oof, Jesus just saved those men and transformed them and made them into useful and productive members of society, trustworthy, respectable people." They didn't give that a thought. They said, "What about our pigs?" That's what they said. And the Bible says they pleaded with Jesus to leave their region. "Would you get out of here?" So that's a fascinating thing in and of itself. They begged Jesus to leave. Oh, societies do that. Families do that. Universities do that. People do that. Firms and businesses do that. They say to Jesus, we don't want you around here. We want you gone. No question about it. Bars and nightclubs. No, no, don't want Jesus here. You're out. And they beg him to leave. But these were people who should have known better. People now, individuals. And they said, go away and don't come back. What about our peaks? It's really interesting, isn't it? They lost their livelihood, at least their pig farming business, and they blamed God for their loss. Was Jesus responsible for their loss? No. Now you're going to say, but wait a second, he was the one who told the demons that they could go into the pigs. Now, there's nothing to say they wouldn't have done that anyway. They may have done that anyway. Even though Jesus gave them permission, it wasn't Jesus who led the piggies down the hillside and into the lake to their demise. It was the devil. Everybody agrees with that. It was demons who rushed the pigs down the hillside and into the waters of the Sea of Galilee. And yet God got the blame. Your insurance company probably insures you against an act of God. Homes, that is, an act of God. So, what? A tornado, act of God. Hurricane, act of God. Is a flood an act of God? Is a flood an act of God? I don't know. An act of God. That was not an act of God. You're giving God the blame for something that the devil does. Yeah, but God could have stopped it. Yes, doesn't mean he caused it. It means he simply did not act to prevent it. Oh, you don't like the sound of that? Well, I'd like you to think about how God protected you on the roads yesterday, and how you don't have cancer, and how your diabetes is cleared up, and how when that angry person didn't like the way you looked at them, they went in another direction. God intervened to spare you. When you're about to make a cataclysmic financial decision that would have brought ruin to your family or to your business, God intervened, something happened, you didn't make that decision, God did great things. So don't be saying God doesn't intervene, he intervenes all the time. Why does he not always intervene? I don't know. We'll get to ask him one day. But the problem is when people start blaming God for what the devil does. No, God did not take away your wife. He did it. Why did he allow it? That I don't know. But he was good enough to give you a wife that you love, obviously, and then miss. So instead of belly aching about God taking away the blessing, you are going to instead thank God that he gave you that great blessing and that one day in eternity, you can hold her hand again. See what I'm saying? Let's not blame God. It's small. It's intellectually dishonest. It's kind of lazy. And it's terrible, terrible theology. The Bible says God is love. The Bible says God is faithful. The Bible says God is merciful. The Bible says God is good. He is all those things. The people of that area said, go away, we don't want you here. You cause problems. Jesus doesn't cause problems. Jesus causes solutions. And I hope you'll allow him to be the solution to all of your challenges today. Great to see you. God bless you. Have a great day.
1: Thank you, Pastor John. What a blessing.
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1: And be sure to tune in tomorrow morning. We will have another Reflections of Hope episode on the God of the Desert and music by Neville Peters. Plus, The Incredible Journey will be back with another insightful talk, and John Peckham will continue his series on knowing God. We can't wait to see you tomorrow morning.
2: And if you enjoyed today's message, visit hope.study to receive your free Bible study guides designed to help you begin or refresh your relationship with Jesus.
1: Again, friends, that's hope.study. You will be blessed and encouraged.
2: Now, before we go, we have a Bible promise just for you. And it's found in Jeremiah chapter 20, verse 11.
1: But the Lord is with me as a mighty, awesome one. Therefore, my persecutors will stumble and will not prevail. They will be greatly ashamed, for they will not prosper. Their everlasting confusion will never be forgotten.
2: Wow. Now, friends, let that sink in today. The Lord that goes with you is mighty and awesome. And with him on your side, your enemies will not prevail. Mm,
1: I love that. Mm. God is for us.
2: Amen.
1: And for that, we can have a wonderful Wednesday as we trust in him.
2: Let's pray together. Oh, Father in heaven, as we begin this heaven, as we carry on, we know that we have you with us, and that gives us so much hope and strength and courage to be able to face anything with no fear, because you are with us and you can handle any circumstance we find ourselves in. So thank you, Lord, for the promises of your word. They're so faithful and true. In Jesus' name, amen.

0: Who is Jesus? Why did Jesus die? And is Jesus really God? The book, The Desire of Ages, is the life story of the greatest spiritual leader the world has ever known, Jesus Christ. By the simple short record of 3.5 years, he changed the world more profoundly than any other. 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The Desire of Ages is a free resource. 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

King Amaziah of Judah was preparing for war when he had the bright idea to pay Israel 100 talents of silver and secure the services of 100,000 men of valor, as the Bible calls them. No way he could be defeated now. But God told him through a prophet not to go into war with the Israelites on his side. Problem for Amaziah, he'd already paid all that money. What now? 2 Chronicles 25:9. And Amaziah said to the man of God, "But what shall we do for the 100 talents which I have given to the army of Israel?" And the man of God answered, "The Lord is able to give thee much more than this." Did you hear that? It was worth losing the money because God would make it up to him. If you have a chance to gain, but God isn't in it, walk away. God will make it up to you. You're in a business deal and someone is breaking the law, acting dishonestly. That might be a time to walk away from a partnership. But what if it costs me money? Better to leave that money on the table than violate your conscience. God can give you much more. You're sitting an exam, you can't afford to fail it, and someone says, "I have a copy of the answer sheet." You need the A, but walk away. God will make it up to you if you are faithful. You get a job, a great job, where you're required to work on the Sabbath. No job is worth being unfaithful to God. God will bless you.

0: with another job, a better job. Don't ever worry about what you'll lose by doing God's will. God will make it up to you. There's a need every day for simple trust and a commitment to God's ways. There are plenty of voices encouraging you to compromise, but God isn't in compromise. Sacrificing your principles never leads you to higher ground. You are better off taking the loss. God gave us that story for multiple reasons, and that was one of them. It might cost you something, but really you win when you put God first. I'm John Bradshaw for It Is Written. Let's live today by every word.
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You know, there are some pretty tough things in the Bible, and some of them are really, really hard to explain to a modern audience, like the mention of slavery. So what in the world do we do about that? That's our subject on today's episode of Authentic.

Today we're going to tackle one of the more unpleasant parts of the Bible, but I think that if I'm going to insist that everybody should be reading this whole book, well, then we can't just ignore the inconvenient parts. And so this is actually going to be part five of a series that I've been doing that addresses the questions an online skeptic said she would ask if she had an audience with God. And one of the most inconvenient parts of the Bible by far is the fact that it talks about the institution of slavery, and it doesn't simply condemn it. What you and I would expect to find is an outright condemnation of slavery, but you don't. In fact, what we seem to find is a set of guidelines on how to own and treat slaves, which was the point this skeptic raised. And of course, given the history of the United States, slavery is an understandably touchy subject because back in the 19th century, when there was a debate raging over the morality of slavery, there were notable examples of supposed Christians who actually used the Bible to justify what they were doing. "Look at this," they would say. "Look, Paul writes a letter to a slave owner asking him to treat his slave with decency, and he never condemns the institution. And what about the Old Testament, which gives us guidelines for owning slaves? How do you explain that if slavery is really against the will of God?" So, of course, some people then assume that the Bible must be some kind of oppressive Bronze Age document that actually promotes inequality and bigotry. If slavery is supported by the Bible, then obviously we should get rid of the Bible, right? It's an understandable opinion, but it's also a little too hasty because the practice of slavery as you find it in the Bible was nothing like the slavery practiced by plantation owners in the 19th century. An institution, by the way, that was abolished by Christians who knew it was contrary to the Scriptures. In fact, there were Christians right from the birth of this nation who warned the founders that the continued practice of slavery was going to compromise what they were trying to accomplish when they drafted the Bill of Rights. So it wasn't the Bible that led to the practice of slavery here in America, even though the Bible was later used by some people to try and justify it. Even so, what should we do with those passages where the Bible seems to confirm the idea that you can own another human being? Well, you should study it, is what you should do, because it isn't at all what a lot of people think it is. One of the most difficult tasks that you're going to face when reading the Bible is to determine which parts of the Bible actually represents God's ideal for humanity, and which parts are simply God's way of dealing with our present broken reality. You'll find a good example of what I'm talking about in Jesus' comments on the institution of marriage when the Pharisees asked him to explain his position on divorce. What they were trying

to do is trap Jesus into saying something that would make him contradict Moses, because they thought that would undermine his popularity. Is it ever permissible to get a divorce? They asked. And Jesus answered by affirming what the Bible teaches. Here's what it says. He answered, "Have you not read that he who created them from the beginning made them male and female and said, 'Therefore a man shall leave his father and his mother and hold fast to his wife, and the two shall become one flesh.' So they are no longer two, but one flesh. What therefore God has joined together, let not man separate." So what Jesus does is to affirm God's ideal, his original plan. And that plan said that marriage was supposed to last the rest of your life. In fact, Jesus said that nobody has the right to separate what God has put together. And that's when the Pharisees pounced, because Moses taught that divorce was actually permissible under certain restrictive circumstances. And that would seem to contradict what Jesus said was the plain will of God. So was Moses at odds with God? Was Jesus actually calling his own status into question? Why then, the Pharisees asked, did Moses command one to give a certificate of divorce and to send her away? And that's when Jesus presented us with a very important concept. The fact that God has a perfect ideal, but he also has a keen awareness of the reality of our broken existence. And he allows certain things to happen, even though they would never happen in a perfect world. So here's how Jesus answers the question in Matthew 19, verse 8. He said to them, "Because of your hardness of heart, Moses allowed you to divorce your wives. But from the beginning it was not so. And I say to you, whoever divorces his wife except for sexual immorality and marries another commits adultery." In other words, what God allows in this world is not necessarily what he wants. And what he sometimes does is allow us to chart our own course through life. But at the same time, he sets up important guidelines in order to mitigate the damage that we're causing. So in the case of marriage, God tells us, "Look, I understand who and what you are, and that you fall a long way short of my perfect ideal. So I'm going to allow this, but only within these specific guidelines." The same thing happened when the nation of Israel demanded a king. It was not what God had in mind for his covenant nation, but he allowed it, and only within certain specific guidelines. So, when it comes to the issue of slavery in the Bible, you've got to ask yourself, is servitude God's ideal for the human race? Or was it a response to the harsh realities of living in a broken world? Does God value every individual equally? Or does he actually think that some of us are less suited to a dignified life than others? What I want to propose is that the first option is the right one. God was addressing our broken reality. I find it particularly interesting that he laid out his rules for slave ownership pretty much right after he gave his people the Ten Commandments from the top of Sinai. This was a group of people who had just escaped Egyptian slavery, and now God appears to be outlining how they should treat their slaves. And in a few minutes, we're going to explore that story in a little more detail. But before we do that, I think it's important that we take off our modern 21st century glasses and make an effort to read this from an original perspective. Unfortunately, our perception of slavery has been shaped by the atrocities committed here in the New World up to the latter part of the 19th century. And so it's easy to think that this is the same thing, and it isn't. The Bible's not discussing an international slave trade, where people were treated worse than animals and herded into ships, where a lot of people died before they ever actually made it to the slave market. We're not talking about stripping away basic human dignity, chopping off their feet if they try to run away, or separating families for the sake of a quick buck. If we're going to understand what the Bible is getting at, we're going to have to suspend our current understanding of slavery and step back thousands of years into a different time and place. And what we're going to find is that even in a bad situation, God actually preserves human dignity and always seems to be working towards salvation and redemption, usually in spite of us. Now, personally,
I find it very telling that American slave owners didn't want their

0: slaves to actually read the Bible, because it might give them ideas about dignity, freedom, and worth. In fact, they produced this, something we now call the Slave Bible. It's a pared-back version of the scriptures that deliberately left out all the parts that might give people the idea that they were being treated in a way that God didn't approve of. In fact, more than 50% of the New Testament is missing in here, and 90% of the Old. I'll be right back after this.
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0: If slavery is a practice ordained by God, as some people say, if the scriptures really promote it, then you have to wonder why American slave owners went to so much trouble to keep their slaves from actually reading the Bible. In some cases, it was just a matter of basic literacy. If you can't read, you'll never discover what the Bible says. And in other cases, they actually pared back the Bible, cutting it down to the bits that wouldn't give readers the notion that their rightful, God-given state of existence is liberty. But of course, skeptics can still easily point to parts of the Bible that seem to suggest that God was in favor of what we were doing. And that's where the confusing practice of slavery in America with the way the Israelites did it becomes a serious problem. What the Bible describes is nothing at all like what we were doing. Let me show you what I mean. And I think maybe the best place to start is with the Bible's instructions for slavery found in Exodus chapter 21. Now remember, this was given to a group of people who had just escaped a life of slavery in Egypt. And so what you'd expect to find is outright condemnation of the practice. But you don't. And that's because God was proposing something different than the idea we have. So here we go in Exodus 21, starting right at the top of the chapter where it says, "Now these are the rules that you shall set before them. When you buy a Hebrew slave, he shall serve 6 years, and in the seventh he shall go out free for nothing." One of the first things we should notice is the fact that there was an all-important cap on slavery. It couldn't last more than 6 years, and in the seventh year, you had to liberate your slave. And that's because among God's people, servitude was a way of handling economic inequality. This is a clear case where God is permitting His people to do something, even though it's obviously not His ideal. One of the things that human beings have struggled with since time immemorial is the unequal distribution of resources. No matter what we try, we always seem to end up in a situation where some people become really, really rich and other people end up living a life of brutal subsistence. It happens in free market economies, and it also happens in Marxist economies, which seem to produce even more poverty. And on this side of the kingdom of God, there is no solution in sight. Even Jesus said, "You always have the poor with you." This is one of the hard realities of living in a world populated by sinful and selfish people. They will always, always, always put their own desires ahead of somebody else's needs. And it seems that no matter what measures we take to mitigate the problem, we always come back to the same situation. On the one hand, we have those who tell us that free markets are the ultimate solution. A rising tide lifts all boats, and to a large extent, that's been true. It is a system that, historically speaking, lifted more people out of abject poverty and granted more people personal liberty than anything else. It's a system built on rugged individualism, which is simultaneously both its strength and its weakness. Because while it certainly promotes self-sufficiency, it can also demolish any sense of responsibility for our fellow human beings. To the point where, in Matthew 25, Jesus openly condemns those who ignore suffering. But then on the other hand, we have those who feel like more government is the answer. So they build a system they say will produce equality. But the price for that is to strip people of their individual worth, treating them like wards of the state instead of real flesh and blood human beings. As Stalin, or in some versions Lenin, was rumored to say, If you want to make an omelet,

0: you're going to have to break a few eggs. And those eggs, sadly, were people. Now, the quote is a bit of an urban legend because it actually came from Robert Louis Stevenson, but the attitude was there in the former Soviet Union. So far, our human attempts to provide permanent solutions to poverty have pretty much failed. And while some of our so-called solutions are clearly better than others, on this side of paradise, I think we're going to continue to meet with failure. Of course, that doesn't mean we shouldn't try, because Jesus clearly expects us to do something about pain and suffering. That much is clear in Matthew 25. But in this side of the Second Coming, we're not going to find a permanent solution. What we have in Exodus 21 is an honest recognition of our brutal situation. Some people in this broken world are going to meet with incredible hardship. And what you could do about your situation back in those days was sell your labor. You could actually sell yourself into servanthood, becoming a full-time employee for somebody wealthy, and that would provide sustenance for your family or even settle your debts. This wasn't a case of people rounding up unsuspecting victims and selling them as slaves. This was a case of individuals who needed to get their debt under control. And that happened in one of two ways. Either you were a criminal, a thief, and you were required to make things right, or you were a person who ran into financial trouble and you needed some kind of escape valve. Either way, selling yourself into servitude became an emergency measure for somebody who found themselves in some kind of financial freefall. And from this point forward in the text, you'll find a series of rules designed to keep things neat and tidy. If you sold yourself into slavery and you were single, you would leave your master still a single man. In other words, there was a plan to keep the ledger balanced so that nobody could complain that the period of servitude was somehow unfair or that somebody, whether the purchaser or the servant, had been taken advantage of. There was even a provision that if the slave felt like he'd like to stay, he could actually sign on permanently. Here's what it says. "But if the slave plainly says, 'I love my master, my wife, and my children, I will not go out free,' then his master shall bring him to God, and he shall bring him to the door or the doorpost. And his master shall bore his ear through with an awl, and he shall be his slave forever." So, what are we supposed to make of that? Well, if he chooses to get married during his time of indentured servitude, he's supposed to leave his wife and kids behind because he agreed to labor for a set amount. And by acquiring a family, he's earning more than was agreed. Again, it's a matter of keeping the ledger balanced and clear. So if he wants to stay, he can, and that was a matter of personal choice. And this is obviously one of the key differences between this account in the Bible and the atrocities we committed here in America. There were clear rules designed to preserve everybody's dignity. And unless you were a criminal who couldn't pay your debt, this was a matter of free will. And above it all, you have God saying, "I understand why you think you need to do this, but listen, this doesn't last forever, and I'm drawing a line in the sand. This does not go past the seventh year." So maybe think about it in terms of a labor contract. I will perform 6 years of labor in exchange for X, which is what Jacob did when he wanted to marry Rachel. Long before these rules were drafted, he gave 7 years of servitude to Laban in exchange for his daughter. Of course, we might not like it, and we might have a lot of trouble not thinking about this from our 21st century perspective, but put back in its historical context, and suddenly it seems a little more reasonable than the brutal treatment of slaves in more recent times. And again, this is not God's ideal. This is not how He intended us to live. But given the time and circumstances, it starts to look more like a reasonable compromise with a broken way of life. Now, of course, I'm oversimplifying this because some of you will already know that I haven't gotten to the part where a man can sell his daughter into slavery, which really complicates things by mixing slavery with what appears to be the clear mistreatment of women. Chapter 21 and verse 7 says, "When a man sells his daughter as a slave, she shall not go out as the male slaves do." That would appear to be a huge ethical problem, which I'll deal with as soon as we come back from this break.
1: Dragons, beasts, cryptic statues. Bible prophecy can be incredibly vivid and confusing.

0: 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If you've ever read Daniel or Revelation and come away scratching your head, you're not alone. 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
1: You know, it's one thing to sell yourself into slavery, but what do we do with the guy who sells his daughter? To the 21st century mind, it seems morally repugnant on a number of levels. Not only are we dealing with selling people against their will, but we're treating women differently from men, and it seems to be God's idea. And for those who already believe that the Bible is some kind of misogynistic document, this can become fodder for criticism. But again, what we're dealing with is God accommodating himself to our reality, the harsh reality that we created quite apart from God's will. And we're also reading this with Western eyes, which creates all kinds of unnecessary friction. When you go back and read it in the context in which it was written, it actually begins to make some sense. Back in those days, when the world was mostly an agrarian society, your fortunes were tied to the land. And land was passed on to those most physically capable of working it, which was the men. Now, I understand, you and I would probably do it differently, but again, we're talking about the world the way it was, not the way we wish it was. And honestly, you'll find God taking all kinds of measures throughout the Bible to move the needle in the right direction toward a better world, all the way down to the moment when he finally took on humanity for himself and lived here among us. But as you and I wait for the restoration of all things, the Bible reveals that God is patient and long-suffering. And back when this was written, he was dealing with a current reality. Let's imagine a father is incredibly poor. He's got nothing to offer his daughter except a long life of hardship, or even a short life, depending on how bad it is. On the other side of town is a wealthy man who could easily provide for your daughter, and you hope against all odds that he might show interest in your daughter and marry her, an arrangement that would probably be a permanent solution to her poverty. It appears to be win-win. There's a settlement for the family which helps curb their poverty, and the daughter's placed with a rich family where her lot is certainly better than it was at home. And I know the word we have in the English Bible is slave, which implies harsh and regular mistreatment. But that's a misunderstanding that you and I are reading into the text. You could think of this more like household chores. If you read the passage carefully, you'll discover that the intention with this arrangement was actually marriage. It says, "She shall not go out as the male slaves do," which at first glance makes it look like she doesn't have the same privileges and rights as a male slave, but she does. The Bible makes it clear that she also gets to leave in the seventh year. There is no difference in the way that she's treated, except with regard to one thing. She has the ability to escape servitude through marriage. If the master likes her or the son likes her and they marry her, she's free. And she's to be treated, it says, with the full honor of a real wife. And even if the master or the son goes on to marry other women, she must never be treated as a lesser wife because she used to be a servant. It says if he takes another wife to himself, he shall not diminish her food, her clothing, or her marital rights. And if he doesn't want to marry her, she goes back to her family. Now again, you and I might not like this, and you might still think the Bible is some outdated Bronze Age document that promotes misogyny. But then we're asking the world of 3,500 years ago to be exactly like the world we live in right now, and that's just not the case. And if time should last, you can be sure that the people living centuries from now will look back at us and think we were barbarians, no matter how enlightened we think we are. And we're also assuming that all of this was God's idea in the first place, and it wasn't. I mean, just remember the words that God spoke to Adam and Eve during the exit interview from Eden. "Look," God said, "you had a perfect, painless existence, but now that you've decided to go your own way, I'm going to let you. But it does mean that life is going to be hard, and you're going to have to exist by the sweat of your brow." And from that point forward, God moves heaven and earth to accommodate our new reality, to put clear limits around our ability to destroy ourselves. He knew that we were going to be incredibly selfish and make a huge mess, but he made sure that there was a way to keep us from just eradicating ourselves.

0: At the end of the day, poverty and suffering are our fault, not God's. And what you find in the pages of the Bible is an unparalleled ethical code that attempts to mitigate the damage that we cause. The idea behind placing your daughter in a rich man's house was to provide a way out of poverty, which is hard for us to fathom here in the modern wealthy West, where even the poorest among us live better than most of our distant ancestors. But I've got to tell you, I continue to witness that kind of poverty in other places on this planet, where a family with too many children is starving, so they trust the person who comes along and says, "Look, I have a work arrangement for your daughter where she doesn't have to live like this." Most of us here don't live with that kind of desperation, so we don't understand. But it is still happening, and I mean today. There was no safety net 3,500 years ago, except for the ones that God created. We find Him telling farmers to leave something behind for the poor when they harvest the crops. We find rules for getting out of crippling debt. There was a prohibition on usury, a practice that made poverty even tougher to escape. And we had a win-win arrangement where poor children had a shot at the good life. And again, it might be hard for us to understand now, but it wasn't back then. I'll be right back after this.
1: Life can throw a lot at us. Sometimes we don't have all the answers. But that's where the Bible comes in. It's our guide to a more fulfilling life. Here at the Voice of Prophecy, we've created the Discover Bible Guides to be your guide to the Bible. They're designed to be simple, easy to use, and provide answers to many of life's toughest questions. And they're absolutely free. So jump online now or give us a call and start your journey of discovery.
0: We could probably spend another hour dissecting the provisions God made for escaping poverty, but I think we've covered enough to make a really important point. This was a matter of God mitigating the damage we cause, and not a matter of God instituting slavery because He's cruel or vindictive. I guess what I want you to do is just read the Bible. Read it broadly. Read it honestly. I think what you're going to find is a God who consistently moves the needle in His direction, always pushing us toward a better, more authentic life without taking away our freedom to choose. He always finds the middle ground between personal liberty and social conscience, and He always preserves our dignity regardless of what we've done. And while we're on the topic, let me just spend half a second talking about some of today's brutal realities, and I want to ask you to help. The Voice of Prophecy sponsors a home for girls rescued from human trafficking. These are girls from very poor families. And when someone promises work for their children, these desperate families jump at the chance, and then they never see their kids again. These reprehensible people are putting these girls in the sex trade. So a few years ago, my wife Jean met a remarkable woman who breaks into these brothels and rescues these girls, and they need a place to go. So here's what you could do. We've got a home where these girls get a brand new life. They learn important skills, and I could use your help. You could turn someone's life around for as little as, say, $100. So please, head on over to VOP.com, click on the big orange donate button, and then when you're asked what you're giving for, click on the rescue project in the drop-down menu. Here's what I know about the Bible, folks. All of it. Even the seemingly hard stuff, even the stuff that we struggle to understand now in the 21st century, it's all designed to redeem us, to restore us to an authentic human existence. Thanks for joining me again today. I'm Sean Boonstra, and this has been another episode of Authentic.

Hi, I'm Steve Wahlberg with Whitehorse Media, and it is my awesome privilege to be connected with Good News Television. About 30 years ago, I was as lost could be. I was living in the Los Angeles area, smoking marijuana, using alcohol heavily, staying out all hours of the night.

I almost died. I have friends that are 6 feet under the ground right now, and they didn't make it. And then in 1979, I turn on a television program one day, and there was Christian TV. And somehow, in the midst of my darkness, God used that program to reach into my heart. And that began a process which eventually changed my life and led me to Jesus Christ. 30 years later, I'm alive. I'm on my way to heaven. I have a wonderful wife, two beautiful children, and I'm just as happy as a Christian can be. And that is the power of Christian television. And so I just want to encourage you to support Good News TV. It's doing a wonderful work. It is a channel for God's grace and His love and His blessing all over Arizona. It's changing hearts and lives. And I encourage you to pray for this channel, to uplift it in prayer, and to support it in any way that you can. God bless you, and thank you for partnering with us in Good News Television.

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Perhaps you've been watching our Good News TV channel and you're wondering if there may be a church family near you where you can go and worship that teaches right out of the Bible like we do here on Good News TV. 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
1: Can you believe it? Can you build your faith on it? The promises of God's word are sure. They do not fail. This book has stood the test of time. Father up in heaven, we come to you this evening, opening our hearts and our minds as we take a look at the provisions you have made that each of us might have life eternal. We pray that you will give to us understanding. Pray that we each might surrender all to Jesus Christ, and that we might have the privilege of being in your kingdom because we have accepted you as our Savior. For this we pray in Christ's name, amen. In John, the third chapter, a man by the name of Nicodemus, who was a member of the Sanhedrin, a teacher in Israel, came to Jesus by night, said to him, "Master, we know that you are a teacher from God." And Jesus kind of cut through all the periphery and went right to the heart. And he said to Nicodemus, Jesus answered and said to him, "Most assuredly I say to you, unless one is born again, he cannot see the kingdom of God." Said Nicodemus, "Unless a person is born again, he cannot see the kingdom of God." And Nicodemus said, "What do you mean? I'm an old man." Nicodemus said to him, "How can a man be born when he's old? Can he enter a second time into his mother's womb and be born?" Said, "What are you talking about? I'm an old man. How can I be born a second time? What are you talking about? What do you mean?" And Jesus went on. Jesus answered, "Most assuredly I say to you, unless one is born of water and spirit, he cannot enter the kingdom of God." Said Nicodemus, "Unless you are born of water and of the spirit, you cannot enter the kingdom of God. Impossible." And Nicodemus is having a hard time understanding that, putting that together. And Jesus said to him, "That which is born of the flesh is flesh, and that which is born of the Spirit is spirit." Said Nicodemus, "That which is born of flesh is flesh. That which is born of the Spirit is spirit." And Nicodemus, trying to understand, trying to figure out what Christ is talking about, that he might be able to put it together. And Jesus went on and said, "Do not marvel that I said to you, you must be born again." Now, dear friends, Christ's words are clear. I mean, they're as clear as

They can be. He's telling you, you've got to be born again or you won't enter into the kingdom of heaven. It just won't happen unless you are born again. He's made that crystal clear to Nicodemus. No question about it. You see, when God made a decision way back in the beginning to create, when you have the power, as God does, to create, then you have to make a decision. And the decision you have to make is, how are you going to create? How are you going to do this? Now, why did God create man? I used to believe, when I was first struggling and trying to put things together, I thought God created man because God was selfish. Did you ever think about that? Now, I thought, well, God created man where man could worship him, and so that man could obey him, and man could love him, and he could do all those things. And I felt, well, you know, God did that because God's selfish. But when we had children, I changed my understanding. See, why do you have children? Huh? Do you have children so they can love you? Is that reason you have children? No, you have children so you can love them. You see, you are a social being. So is God. He is a social being. So when God created man, he created man so that he could love him. But in order to be able to communicate with man, to visit with man, God had to do something, folks. Listen to what it says here. God is, John 4:24, God is spirit. And those who worship him must worship him in spirit and truth. So the scripture says very clear that God is spirit. And they that worship him must worship him in spirit and in truth. Therefore, when God decided to create man, God had to make a definite decision as to how he was going to create him. Was he going to create him so he could communicate with God? Was that the way he was going to create him? Yes. He wanted to be able to communicate with Adam and Eve. Therefore, in order to make him so God could communicate with him, he had to give him a spiritual nature. Had to give Adam and Eve a spiritual nature. So when God created them, he made them in a sense like him, because the scripture says, Genesis 1:27, so God created man in his, come on, own image. In the image of God, he created him. Male and female, he created them. So it says that he created man in his own image. Therefore, when he created man, he gave to man a spiritual nature. And he gave him a body of flesh. Okay? Had a spiritual nature and a fleshly body, or a fleshly nature. He gave them both to him. And God could come down, as the scripture says here, that God could come down in the cool of the evening and visit with Adam and Eve. And since God was spirit and they had a spiritual nature, God could communicate with them. That's the way he made them. Gave them spiritual nature. But God placed in the Garden of Eden a tree referred to in the scripture as the tree of the knowledge of good and evil. And it says in Genesis 2:17, but of the tree of the knowledge of good and evil you shall not eat, for in the day that you eat of it, you shall surely die. Now, God told Adam and Eve, listen, you can eat of anything you want to here in the garden. Anything. It's all made for you, except that one tree. Don't eat of it, because in the day that you eat of it, you shall what? Surely die. Said, the day you eat of it, you shall surely die. And you remember the story. You remember how the devil, in the form of the serpent,

tempted Eve, and she ate of it, and she gave it to Adam, and he ate of it. I want to ask you a question this evening. Did they die that day? Did they die that day? Yes, they did. The very moment that Adam and Eve ate of that tree, that spiritual nature that God had given Adam and Eve so that he could communicate with them and talk with them, that spiritual nature died, and all that was left of Adam and Eve was only flesh. That spiritual nature died right there, and all that was left was just flesh. So that when God came down, Adam and Eve were off hiding. They were afraid. That spiritual nature had departed from them. It died right there. And so, when Adam and Eve had children, all they could pass on to their children was only flesh. And all that you and I have is flesh. That's what Paul was talking about when he cried out there in Romans 7:24. And he said, "Oh, wretched man that I am, who will deliver me from the body of this death?" Because all that was left was just a body of flesh, nothing else. So Adam and Eve could pass on to Cain and Abel only flesh. And all that Cain and Abel could pass on to their children was only flesh. And all your parents could pass on to you was only flesh. And all you could pass on to your children was just flesh. Nothing more. Sorry. That's all you can pass on to them. And I run on to dear Christian people who have never understood this because they get in their mind that this can be solved some other way. They'll say, "Well, I'm going to send my child off here to some good Christian school and maybe they'll be all right." Sorry. Sorry, that isn't the way it works, folks, because all you can pass on to that child is flesh. What that child's got to be is born again. I even hear parents say, "Well, I'm going to send my son down here to this Christian school, and maybe he'll find a good Christian girl." Sorry, doesn't work that way. Just doesn't work that way. It takes more than that. You have to be born again. That spiritual nature died right there, and it won't work any other way unless you are born again. That's why Jesus said, "To him most assuredly I say to you, unless one is born again, he cannot see the kingdom of God." You see, what I'm trying to tell you tonight, if you're not catching on, is you're born half dead. See, you're born only flesh. That's the way you're born. You're born half dead, dear friends. And you cannot have eternal life unless you receive a spiritual nature. Sorry. And that doesn't come by education. Now, don't misunderstand me. I believe in education. And I think it's very, very important. But I can tell you all that education will do for you is make you a smart sinner. That's all. You see, you have to be born again. And so the question that you and I need to ask ourselves tonight is, how? How can I be born again? If I come into this world only flesh, how can I be born again? I'm going to share with you several ways that the Scripture says you're born again. And dear friend, let me tell you, they work. They're absolutely proof. Sure, they will absolutely work if you'll do them.
So

How are the ways that we are born again to begin with? You're born again by the Word of God. This book, I have told you night after night, is divine. This book is more than just a history book. It's more than a book of morals. It's more than a good book of poetry. This book is divine. If you don't think it isn't, you listen to what I'm fixing to read to you. This is what the Scripture says. Having been born again, not of corruptible seed. What does that mean? Not of corruptible seed. That's flesh. Not of corruptible seed. That's flesh, but of incorruptible seed. Okay? Having been born again, not of corruptible seed, but incorruptible. Listen, folks. Through the Word of God which lives and abides forever. Right here. You want to be born again? Here it is. Many, many individuals, off by themselves, sometimes in a foxhole, sometime out in the middle of a desert, sometime lost, have picked up the Word of God and have been born again as they read it. Born again through the Word of God. So tonight, if you want eternal life, if you want more than this old world, if you want eternal life, let me tell you, it's here, right in this book. You can find it. Watch. Let me share some other scriptures with you. 2 Peter 1:4, by which, having been given to us exceedingly great and precious promises, been given to us in this book, exceeding great and precious promises. What will those exceeding great and precious promises do for you and me? That through these, those exceeding great and precious promises, through these you may be partakers of the divine what? Nature. There's the spiritual nature. Through this book, through the promises of God's Word, you may be a partaker of the divine nature. You want to be born again? Right there it is. Let me tell you a little secret. Don't leave it laying on the coffee table. Don't leave it in the bookshelf. Don't leave it in the closet. Get it out. Spend time with it. Marvelous is what you'll learn in the Word of God. These are the words of Jesus. Having escaped the corruption that is in the world through lust. John 5:24. Most assuredly I say to you, he who hears my, what? Hears my word and believes in me, who has sent me, what? Has everlasting life. This is one of my favorite texts. He who accepts the Word of God, picks it up, reads it, believes in the Lord Jesus Christ, that He sent Him, has everlasting life, listen folks, and shall not come into judgment, but has passed from what? From death unto life. Those are promises that are given to you. That if you pick it up and you read it and you believe in Him, you'll not come into judgment. I don't know about you, but I don't care about going into judgment. Not come into judgment. You have passed from death unto life. That God offers to you. So if you want eternal life, if you want to be born again, get out the good old book. Spend some time with it. Secondly, you'll find that you and I are born again by believing in Jesus Christ. That's what the Scripture says. I pick up the book, I read it, I read about Jesus Christ, and it says that if I believe in Him, I will receive eternal life. Acts 16:30,
and he brought

sought them out and said, "Sir, what must I do to be saved?" Paul, Silas, up in Philippi. They've been beaten. They've been put in jail. It's about midnight. They're chained. You know what they're doing? Huh? They're singing. They're singing. I mean, they've been beaten. They're singing. And while they're singing, all of a sudden there's an earthquake. And the earthquake knocks the windows open and knocks the doors open and the chains fall off the prisoners. And the guard thinks that he's lost all of his prisoners. He's about to take his own life. And they said, "Don't do yourself any harm. We're all here." And he came in and fell down before him and said, This is a pagan, folks. This is a man who is a Roman soldier that's a pagan, and he has seen the power of God. And he said, "What must I do to be saved?" Listen. So they said, "Believe. Believe on the Lord Jesus Christ, and you will be saved and your household." Believe. Believe on the Lord Jesus Christ. Oh, dear friends, it's one thing for it to be in the book, but you got to believe. You got to put your belief in what it says. If you don't believe, it won't do you any good. So believe in the Lord Jesus Christ, and you shall be saved. I'm telling you things that the Scripture says that you use to be born again. The Word of God, "I believe in Jesus Christ, and I accept that by," what? Faith. There was a Pharisee, invited Jesus to his home for a meal. While they were there at the home and Jesus was eating, this woman came into the Pharisee's home, Simon's home, trying to not be noticed. But she went over to where Jesus was and she knelt down by him. And she had an alabaster box full of perfume. And she took that alabaster box and opened it up and began to pour perfume on his feet. And she was crying. And she was taking her hair and wiping his feet with it. And while she was doing all that, Simon was sitting there thinking, because this woman was a great, great sinner, folks. And he was saying to himself, if Jesus knew who this was, he wouldn't be permitting her to do this. Wouldn't be letting her do this. And Jesus, perceiving what Simon was thinking, said, "Simon, let me tell you a story. There was a man who had two servants. One owed him $60. The other owed him $100. And neither one of them could pay him back. And he forgave both of them. Which loved him most?" And Simon said, "Well, probably the one that he forgave most." And Jesus said, "You have perceived right." He said, "Simon, I came here. This is a great sinner. Her sins are many. But you didn't give me a gift, Simon. She did. You didn't give me water to wash my feet, Simon. But she hasn't stopped washing my feet with her tears. You didn't give me a towel to dry my feet, but she has dried them with her hair, because she has been forgiven much. Therefore, she has loved much." Now listen carefully, or you'll miss something. And then he said to the woman,
Your faith

has saved you. Go in peace. Folks, that text did not say your faith will save you. It doesn't say that. It says your faith has saved you. You see, we use the word faith, but if you look at it, in English, it takes two words to make faith. We use the word faith several ways. Sometimes we say, that's his faith, and we mean that's his belief. Belief, as we found, is part of faith, but belief by itself is not enough. Sometimes we say, well, I've got faith in him. What do we mean? Well, we mean we trust him. You see, belief and trust is what makes faith. And when a person has faith in Jesus Christ, they are born again. Okay? That is what takes place. It's simply by my reaching out and accepting Jesus Christ. And by my accepting him means that I believe in him and I have trust in him. And because I believe in him and I trust him, he gives to me eternal life. I'm going to share with you one of the great scriptures. This is one of those scriptures that I would tell you, if you don't have highlighted in your Bible, if you don't have it underlined, you shouldn't go to sleep tonight without doing it. It's found over in 1 John. 1 John, the 5th chapter, starting in verse 11. It says, and this is the testimony that God hath given us, what? Eternal life. And this life is in his Son. Oh, dear friend, let me tell you something. Don't go looking for it any other place. Don't go looking for it tonight among the philosophers. Don't go looking for it in your ability and what you can do. It's found in Jesus Christ. Listen as it continues. He who has the Son has life. He who does not have the Son of God does not have life. Oh, dear friend, let me tell you, if you've got Jesus Christ tonight, you have everything. If you don't have Jesus Christ, you don't have anything. It's that simple. He is everything because he is life. Okay? And I have Jesus Christ by believing in him and by having faith in him. These things have I written to you who believe in the name of the Son of God, that you may know, that you may know that you have eternal life and that you may continue to believe in the name of the Son of God. So it says tonight that if you by faith reach out, take hold of Jesus Christ, you can be born again. Unfortunately, there's a lot of people who by faith have reached out, accepted Jesus Christ, but they didn't understand what takes place. So tonight, I want to share with you what takes place because I don't want you in any doubt as to what happens when you accept Jesus Christ. Because all of a sudden, you now find yourself with two natures. You have been given a spiritual nature, okay? You've been born again. You've been given a spiritual nature, and you have what the Scripture says, a carnal nature, okay? You understand the word carnal, don't you? Huh? You understand that word carnal? Oh, come on, folks. Don't act like you've eaten chili con carne. Okay? That just means flesh. That's what it is. So you've got two natures. You've got a nature of flesh and you've got a spiritual nature. And those two natures are not the same. Listen to what it says about them. 2 Corinthians 5:17.
Therefore, if anyone is in

He is a new creation. Old things have passed away. Behold, all things have become new. I have received a new nature in Christ Jesus. And let me tell you something, that nature is so sweet. So sweet. I can tell you, the sky is bluer and the birds sing sweeter in that new nature than any other place in the world. And when you find it, dear friend, it is like the pearl of great price. Go sell all that you have and buy it, because it makes all the difference in the world. A new nature. You become a new person in Christ Jesus. Now, you still got an old nature that you may put off concerning your former conduct, the old man. You see, that's the old nature. The old man which grows, what? Corrupt. I mean, he gets worse every day. He grows corrupt according to the deceitful lust. And that you put on the, what? The new man, that's the new nature, which was created according to God in true righteousness and holiness. So you've got two natures. You've got an old nature, that's the fleshly nature, and you've got a new nature, which is the spiritual nature that God has given you. Okay, so once we have those, let's see what we can find out about the new nature. The Bible tells us that the new nature doesn't sin. Did you know that? The new nature does not sin. It's a spiritual nature. 1 John 3:9. Whoever has been born of God does not sin, for his seed remains in him, and he cannot sin because he has been born of God. That new nature cannot sin. It is a spiritual nature. Okay? It does not sin. 1 John 5:18, we know that whoever is born of God does not sin. But he who has been born of God keeps himself, and that the wicked one does not touch him. That spiritual nature is given to that person by God when you're born again. That spiritual nature cannot sin. The Bible refers to it now, folks, as a babe. The spiritual nature is given to you as a baby. It's not given to you full grown. That's what new Christians many times don't understand. It's given to you just as a babe. For everyone who partakes only of milk is unskilled in the word of righteousness, for he is a babe. So to you here tonight, those of you all across this country and around the world, if tonight you're reaching out in faith and accepting Jesus Christ in your heart, he's going to give you a new nature, but it's going to be given to you only as a babe. Okay? Therefore, the old man of sin, the old fleshly nature, he is full grown. The Bible talks about him as the old man. Let me tell you something. The old man doesn't like the baby. Okay? Watch. For we know that the law is spiritual. Nothing wrong with God's law. The law is spiritual. All right? But I am carnal. I am flesh. Sold under sin. But now it is no longer I who do it, but sin that dwells in me. For I know that in me, that is in my flesh, nothing good dwells. That's the old man of sin. For the will, how to do it? For the will is present with me, but how to perform what is good, I do not find.
That's the old man of sin.

sin. Okay, what you've got to consider tonight is, how does that new nature grow? You see, dear friend, if you accept Jesus Christ and He gives you a new nature and it's given to you as a baby, it's got to grow. So how are you going to make it grow? Well, this is the way it grows. Knowing this, that our old man, that's the old man of sin, the old fleshly nature, was what? Crucified with Him. Let me just tell you right now. If you don't take the old man and crucify him every day, I can tell you he's going to stomp on the baby. Do you understand me? If you don't do that, the old man is much stronger than the baby. And so if you don't get up, as Paul said, I am crucified with Christ. Nevertheless, I live, yet not I, but Christ liveth in me. Paul said, I die daily. Got to take that old man of sin, and I've got to crucify him on the cross. Then the baby stands a chance, okay? That the body of sin might be done away with, that we should no longer be slaves of sin. I know individuals that reach out and accept Jesus Christ as their personal Savior. They see their need of Him, but they don't crucify the old man of sin. So the old man of sin just runs over the new nature all the time. And they never grow because they don't crucify the old man of sin. Once I am willing to crucify the old man of sin, then I must feed the baby. As newborn babes, desire the pure milk of the Word, that you may grow thereby. Psalms 119:11. Your Word have I hidden in my heart that I might not sin against you. You see, this is food. This is food for the spiritual nature. Man shall not live by bread alone, but by every word that proceedeth out of the mouth of God. And I have people come to me and they say, oh, Brother Cox, I'm so busy, and I don't know what's wrong with my Christian experience. I just don't seem to be growing, and nothing seems to be happening. And I say to them, well, are you spending time in the Word? And they say, oh, Brother Cox, I'm so busy, I don't have time to do that. And I say, yeah, you're starving the baby to death, aren't you? That's what you're doing. You're starving the baby to death, and you wonder what's wrong. You see, I learned a long time ago that I found time every day to eat. I don't seem to have any trouble finding time every day to eat. And I decided, well, boy, if you can eat and you can feed this old fleshly body of yours, you can certainly find time to feed the spiritual nature. And I made a decision. I said, no food goes in here unless I feed this one too. And you know, since I did that, I never seemed to have any trouble finding time. You know, learn to spend time in the Word of God, because it is the food for the spiritual nature. It's what makes it grow. Your Word is a lamp to my feet, a light to my path. Spiritual nature can't grow unless you spend time in the Word of God. And dear friend, you don't have to be anything special. You don't have to have a degree. You don't have to have a degree in theology or from the seminary. Just pick it up and read it and open up your heart. Open up your heart, friend. Just, you know, don't try to find in the Word of God what you want it to say. You know? Don't be like the woman where the preacher was preaching.

And he was preaching away, and she was agreeing with everything he had to say. And she was saying, amen. You know, and he had hit something that just warmed her heart, and she said, amen. And as the preacher was preaching, all of a sudden he hit something that cut, went the opposite way. And she said, woo-wee, he's quit preaching, started meddling. You know, and so, open up your heart. Keep it soft. Let the Holy Spirit speak to you. And as you do that, you'll grow. That's what it takes. Secondly, prayer. Prayer is the breath of the soul. You see, you got to not only feed the baby, you got to let the baby breathe. And prayer is how you let it breathe. And I can tell you a number of secrets about prayer. One of them is 5 minutes of prayer in the morning will save a half hour confession at night. Any day. When you wake up in the morning, it says in the fourth psalm, that's what it says, the fourth psalm, verses 4 and 5. When you wake up in the morning, it says, lay there and talk to God. You don't have to crawl out of bed. Your first thoughts can be of Him, and just talk to the Lord as you lay there in your bed. And then it says in the fourth psalm that after you've talked to the Lord, be still. That's what it says. Most of us pray and jump up. God says, be still. Listen. Listen to what God has to say. It'll touch your heart. But dear friend, take time to pray. Spend time in prayer. It's the breath of the soul. You know? If you're not going to pray, you know what you're doing? You're killing the baby. That's what you're doing. If you don't pray, you're killing the baby. Because it cannot exist if it can't breathe. Okay? I'm telling you things to make that spiritual nature grow. Now, don't misunderstand me here tonight, dear friend. If by faith you don't reach out and accept Jesus Christ as your personal Savior and receive the new birth, that is something that is given by God. That is a work of grace that is given by God that has nothing to do with your ability. Do you understand me? Reading the Word of God, praying, all these things will not do you any good unless you've been born again. Are you with me? So you've got to reach out in faith and accept Jesus Christ. But once you've done that and the baby's been born, then folks, please give it some TLC. You know? Feed it. Let it breathe. Unfortunately, I find there are a lot of Christians that eat spiritually and breathe spiritually, and that's all they do. And you know what happens? They get fat. Now, they don't exercise. And you know what happens to you when you don't exercise? They become invalids. They're Christian invalids because they do not exercise. And you know, dear friend, if you're an invalid, you're not worth much spiritually. Okay? God says that you and I must exercise. This is what it says. Romans 10:9. That if you confess with your mouth that the Lord Jesus and believe in your heart that God has raised Him from the dead, you will be saved. If you confess with your what? Your mouth. You've got to witness. You've got to confess. God calls you to be a witness. There is no such thing. Listen to me. There is no such thing as being born into the kingdom of God and not be a missionary. There's no such thing. Everybody that's born into the kingdom of God is born into the kingdom of God as a witness. And I must witness in my life,

and I must witness by my mouth. I must tell other people about Jesus Christ. Let me tell you a little secret. If this is bothering you, let me tell you how to take care of it. If you say, oh, Brother Cox, I really have trouble talking to people about Jesus. Well, if that you have trouble, let me tell you how to take care of it. The Bible says that you and I are to go to the fountain and drink. Okay? So get in the Word and spend time in the Word and drink and drink and drink until your cup runs over. And when your cup runs over, you won't be able to help yourself. See? Because if your cup is only half full, you don't have anything to share with anybody. But when your cup runs over, you can't do anything about it. So spend time in the Word. That makes all the difference. Romans 10:10. For with the heart, one believes unto righteousness, okay? And with the mouth, confession is made unto salvation. So, dear friend, if you want that spiritual nature to grow, you got to let it exercise. It'll get strong. It'll get stronger. If you don't let it exercise, you might read the Word of God. You might pray. But the old man of sin, if you're an invalid, then you can't do anything to him. But I'll guarantee you, if you exercise, it becomes stronger all the time. One other point, and folks, as far as I'm concerned, this is the most important of all of them. And this is, again, one of these texts that if you haven't underlined it, haven't highlighted in your Bible, don't go to sleep until you do. Okay? 2 Corinthians 3, verse 18. But we all, with unveiled face, beholding as in a mirror the glory of the Lord. All right? Beholding as in a mirror the glory of the Lord, are being transformed into the same image from glory to glory, just as by the Spirit of the Lord. That text simply tells you that by beholding, you and I become changed. You understand that? That's what changes you, is by beholding the Lord Jesus Christ, that you and I are changed, are transformed into the same image by beholding Jesus Christ. I read a story the other day. These people had a little dog. She was pregnant. She was about 4 weeks from delivery. And she was running, I guess, out on the lawn while they were mowing it. And she ran under the lawnmower, and it cut off her two back legs. And they rushed her to the vet. And the vet examined her, and he said, well, we have two choices. He said, the pups, as far as I can tell, are okay. So your choices, he said, I can give her a shot and put her to sleep, or I can sew up the stubs that are left there and let her go ahead and have the pups. Well, the children were pleading not to put her to sleep, and so the parents decided to have her legs sewed up, and they took her home. And surprisingly, in a matter of weeks, she had learned to walk. She took two steps with her front feet, and then she would pull those stubs up behind her, and she'd take two more steps and pull those stubs up behind her, and that's the way she learned to walk. And she gave birth to the pups. They were all healthy, fine. She nursed them, and they were just as normal as any other pups, except when they learned to walk, they walked just like their mother. See, by beholding, we become changed. See, that's what God does for you and for me. So, dear friend, spend time. Spend time with the Word of God. I plead with you.
don't

Don't permit preconceived ideas. Don't permit things that you may thought that you understood to stand in your way. Open up your heart. Look at God's word and say yes and follow. Let the Holy Spirit lead you. It makes great, great difference in your life. Okay. That's how you feed the new nature. Now let me tell you something. As I told you, the old nature doesn't like the baby. You have to understand that. Galatians 4:29, but as he who was born according to the flesh, then persecuted, did what? Persecuted him who was born according to the Spirit, even so it is now. You see, the old nature persecutes the new nature. And dear friend, if sometimes it seems hard, it seems so hard, and the old nature is shouting and demanding, dear friend, understand, crucify that old man. Crucify him, because it won't work any other way, because he's going to persecute the baby. I say then, walk in the Spirit. You and I must learn to live in the Spirit. Walk in the Spirit, and you shall not fulfill the lust of the flesh. For the flesh lusts against the Spirit, and the Spirit against the flesh. They're not together. They never will be. They war against one another. It will always be that way. And until you make a decided decision in your Christian life to war against the flesh, to crucify the old man, then the Spirit is always going to have trouble. Takes that. And these are contrary to one another, so that you do not do the things that you wish. See? That's when the old carnal nature is crying out. That's when the temptation is there. And the old carnal nature has raised its ugly head and it's crying out for all that it can. Then you do not do what you wish, because that's the old carnal nature. I must crucify it. Therefore, we do not lose heart, even though our outward man is perishing. That's the old man of sin. He's perishing. Yet the inward man is being renewed day by day. He's growing stronger every day. You see, let me tell you a little secret. Self, the old man of sin, he would rather be thought of badly than not to be thought of at all. Any day, self would. So let me tell you a story about overcoming. Because until you understand this, you can't really overcome. There was a man who walked into an Indian village, told all the villagers that he could make gold. Everybody gathered around. And the man took out a pot, poured some water in the pot, took out a little bag of chemicals, and poured some chemicals into the pot of water. And then he took out a stick and he began to stir the pot and just repeat meaningless words. As he stirred the pot, something happened out in the audience with the people, and their attention was distracted, and he dropped into the pot two nuggets of gold. Continued to stir the pot, and after a bit, he stopped, poured off the water, and lo and behold, in the pot were two nuggets of gold. All the villagers, they oohed and they awed. And the businessmen offered him 500 rupees if he would tell them the formula for making gold. And after some consideration, he decided that he would.

He gave him the pot. He gave him the sack of chemicals. He gave him the stick. He told him how much water to put in the pot. He told him how long to stir the pot. And he told him what words to say. They gave him the 1,500 rupees, and he walked away. But when he got out on the edge of the crowd, he stopped. And he turned back and he said to them, one other

0: stir the pot, you must not think of the red-faced monkey. But lo and behold, every time they stirred the pot, on the edge of their mind sat the red-faced monkey. Now, dear friends, that's the same thing in overcoming. You see, if I put my attention on my sins, you know what's going to happen? I'm going to do them more. If you focus on your faults, if you focus on your sins, you will do them more. You take your focus off of your sins and you put them on Jesus Christ. You see, it's by beholding we become changed. It's by looking at Him. That's how that whole process takes place. And He will do marvelous things in your life and mine. And if Christ is in you, the body is dead because of sin, but the Spirit is life because of righteousness, you see? This is what happens to a person. So how do I do that? I do it by the good fight of faith. My faith in Jesus Christ, what He can do. Fight the good fight of faith. Lay hold on eternal life to which you were also called. Lay hold of it and have good confession and have confessed the good confession in the presence of many witnesses. So it simply tells you and I that we're to have faith in Him. Hang on. If I'm willing to do that, then, dear friend, I've been born again. Not only have I been born again, but that spiritual nature will grow and it'll become stronger and stronger and stronger each day. For whatever is born of what? God overcomes the world. That person who has been born again, that new nature cannot sin. He overcomes the world, and this is the victory that has overcome the world. What? Our faith. That's what overcomes the world. That's what gives you victory in the Christian life. And so tonight, if you have been struggling, maybe there's some of you here tonight that have been going to church for years, but you've never been victorious. There may be some of you here that your Christian experience has never really been what it should have been. And tonight, you understand that really, you probably never have been born again. And tonight, you'd like to just accept that new nature in Christ Jesus. He's inviting you to do that. And if you, by faith, will just look up to Him, He'll give you a new nature.
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My name is Luke Skelton with Good News TV, and I want to thank you for watching our channel. 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

In our second installment of the Church 101 series, we're going to be taking a look at what might seem like a really easily answered question. And that's how to attend church. I know people, and you know people, who have come to church and had bad experiences. People who've been burned by church. People who may even say, I'll never go back to a church again. And then, of course, there are those people who've never gone to a church in the first place because they have friends or family members who've had negative experiences. But of course, this isn't what church is supposed to be. Church is supposed to be a place of connection. In fact, that's what we're going to hear today again and again in our sermon titled, How to Attend Church. We're going to find out that you and I, all of us, we were created for connection. And so when people come to church, they long to be connected. They want to be connected, not just horizontally to people, but especially vertically to God. And so when people come and they don't have that experience, they say, you know what? Maybe it's not for me. But the good news is that you and I, we can make church that place that people not only come out of obligation or duty, but a place they want to come, a place they look forward to coming, where they can connect with God and with their brothers and sisters in Christ. I'm looking forward to today's sermon, How to Attend Church, and I think you're going to love it.

0: Father in heaven, Lord, we thank you that, Lord, through providence, Lord, through an unrelenting search of yours, you've led us to an awareness of your goodness. Lord, there are people around the world that haven't had a witness yet, that haven't had exposure to your word or to people that know you and love you. And Lord, we're just so thankful. We pray that as we contemplate your grace and your goodness today on the Sabbath day, as we enjoy the fellowship that comes with being around others that know and understand your love for them and care about your love and sharing your love with other people, I pray that this Sabbath day you would change us into people that have a passion for mission, have a passion for personal ministry, that throughout this week we would actively share your love with others and invite them to enjoy what we enjoy here. And Lord, as we turn our attention to your word now, as Pastor Ashrick, Lord, shares with us the things that you've shared with him throughout the week, the things that you've put on his heart, we pray that we would see it in scripture, that we would make it our own, that your spirit would tailor that message for our hearts and minds and where we are. Pray that we'd be encouraged, pray that we'd be rebuked, pray that we would be drawn closer to Jesus. And we thank you for your word and pray that our lives might demonstrate our thankfulness for it. And we pray these things in Jesus' name. Amen.
1: Does anybody remember from last week what our new series is titled? Anybody remember? It must have made a deep impression on you. I'm looking to my screen here, if you can give me that opening slide. Church 101, right? Church 101, and Sam has prayed a beautiful prayer for us, so we're going to get right into this. And our sermon title this week, very much like all of the four parts in this series, is very simple, rudimentary even, very basic. Last week, how to read the Bible and have devotions. And this week, how to attend church in our Church 101 series. Next week, though this might strike you as a little strange, we'll have a sermon titled How to Worship. And then the following week, how to listen to a sermon. Right? Some of you might think, no, that's easy. I've been listening to sermons. No. You might be doing it wrong. In fact, as we mentioned last week, it's possible, even for those of you that have been coming to church for most of your lives or for many years, you might have been doing church wrong, right? Or at least maybe you could make some improvements and some adjustments. So we're going to begin with a series of questions, right? If we're going to talk today about how to attend church, a question that is going to come to the forefront of that conversation and that sermon is going to have to be questions like this. What is church anyway? What is the point of church?

church? About five questions to kick us off here. Why should I come to church? And similar to that, though important and different, is how should I come to church? And then finally, who is it that comes to church? These are all the questions that we're going to be tackling today as we seek to better understand how to come to church, not just bodily, not just in some corporeal way, but to actually be here in spirit and in truth. I don't mean to insult your intelligence, but perhaps to assault any residual ignorance that you might have on how to biblically and correctly attend church. And some of you are out there saying, who does this young whippersnapper think he is? I've been going to church for 50 years, 60 years, or perhaps even more. But I'd like to suggest that it's possible that you could go to church for a long time and be doing it less than optimally. Now, we're asking the question, who goes to church? What kind of people go to church? Well, church-going people go to church. Well, what does that mean? What are church-going people? And we talked a little bit about this last week, and I just want to reintroduce you to this basic rubric that we're sort of employing here as a pastoral staff and as a leadership team so that people can have the mirror of self-reflection and the mirror of introspection sort of aimed back in on themselves, right? What is the state of my own spiritual condition? Not a pastor saying or a parent saying or somebody else saying, but you in the privacy of your own honesty and in your walk with Jesus to come before God in transparency and in integrity and then say, where am I in my personal walk with Jesus and where am I in my standing with the local church? And I suggested last week, and I'd like to just quickly review, that you can be in any of these sort of stages and perhaps maybe even in more than one of them if you're in a bit of a continuum, if you're making your way forward. Well, some are, even though their bodies are in a church, their faith is in crisis. And their connection with Jesus and their connection to the local church, their connection to Christian community is in crisis. You might not be able to tell. There could be the veneer of Christianity, there could be the indication of Christianity, there could be the wardrobe of Christianity, there could be the vocabulary of Christianity, but there would be people in this room who would know that their actual faith connection to Christ and by extension their connection to the local church is actually experiencing a crisis. Beyond crisis, the next level we talked about was casual, and these are people for whom Christianity and Jesus are a priority, but not the priority. These are people that regularly, but not consistently, attend church. These are people that have asked on an airplane or in a grocery store or something, if they had faith commitments, they would say, yes, I do. I am a follower of Jesus. But that following of Jesus, it takes on a casual posture, a posture that when it's convenient to have a relationship with Jesus, when it's convenient to be plugged into a local church, it's there. The goal that we're trying to do here in this local church is to get people past crisis in their faith, past casual in their faith, right into the two markers that are above the line there, and that's committed and contributor. People that are committed are those that love Jesus. They're committed in spirit. They're committed in body. They're committed in finances. They're committed in their life. They're committed to Jesus. And these are the people that make up the rank and file of most local churches. These are people that are committed in their innermost souls. But even beyond committed, there's another layer, and that is contributor. These are people who are not just theologically committed or theoretically committed. These are people that are actually making tangible, measurable, actual contributions to a local church community. And they didn't know I was going to do this, but I'm just going to give a few shouts out to people like, there's lots of people in this church that are like that, but I just have to say that between Jill Weeks, who's looking at me right now, probably very upset that I just said her name, and Margie Claire, where's Margie at? I'm looking for Margie. Did she come into church? She was in Sabbath school. I saw her this morning. Okay, where's she at? Okay, not here. And I'm looking over here at Jill Marshall. If we added up all of the years that the Julie Cox, if we added up the years that just these four names that I've mentioned right now have been involved in youth ministry in a local church, it would be more than a century. Can somebody say amen? More than a century. In fact, Jill, I think you probably have half of that century to yourself. I think you have half of that century to yourself. This is what we're talking about when we're talking about contributors, people that are invested in a local community, in a local church, right? And we realize, as we mentioned last week, that life has its cycles and life has its seasons, and there's going to be seasons of more and less availability. So these are the kinds of people that attend church. If you're a member of this local church or of any local church, I'd like you to just take a moment now to sort of evaluate, to self-diagnose and say, where am I? Is my faith in crisis? Is my faith a more casual faith? Am I committed but
maybe not contributing as I could be, or are you a contributor? Now, we recognize

that there are those that cannot contribute and even to some degree cannot be committed because of health reasons or financial reasons or other things. But church members are not the only kinds of people that attend church. We also get visitors. And this church, we're blessed to get a lot of visitors. One of my favorite things about the Kingscliff Church is that I come on every single Sabbath and I see people that I don't know. I see people whose names I don't know, people that I don't recognize, and visitors also come in different shapes and sizes, right? People that come to church can come in one of these sort of four different levels. There are people that come that are captive, right? And you know what I'm talking about here. Your spouse made you come, right? Or your mom made you come, or your dad made you come, or your neighbor made you come, or I suppose even in some economic cases, your boss made you come, right? You are not here by your own desire. You are here captive to somebody else's desire for you to be here. There's going to be people like that in this room. I won't mention any names. Beyond captive, there are people that come to church very occasionally, intermittently, and when they come into a church, the hair kind of stands up on the back of their necks. They're nervous about church. Church is not a place where they feel comfortable. It's not a place where maybe they grew up going, and so they come into a building like this to sing songs like we just sang and to meet with people like you, and they're cautious. They're cautious. They're open. They're willing. They're not outright captives, but they're cautious. They're a little nervous about church and about churchy things, and so they come with their guard up. On the other side of cautious, there are people that come that are genuinely curious. Visitors that come and say, I want to learn more about the Bible. I want to learn more about Jesus. I want to learn more about what makes you tick. I'm interested in your faith. I'm interested in the things I'm hearing. Maybe it's a neighbor. Maybe it's a coworker. Maybe it's a family member. And I like the way they live their life. I like their lifestyle. And I'm curious. I'd like to know more. And beyond curious, there are those visitors, and we have lots of them in this local church, that are consistent. Not members of the local community, maybe not even yet fully committed to Jesus, but they're consistent in a local church. Now, why go through that? Why go through the sort of continuum of crisis to casual to committed and contributor? And why go through the visitor's continuum of captive to cautious to curious and consistent? Well, the obvious reason, and for the purposes of our series here today, is different kinds of people go to church for different reasons. So what's the last phrase that I've put up there? Don't what? Make assumptions. Do we all know the saying about when you assume something? Right? Don't make me say that from the front. When you assume something, you create a context in which what you think is the case may not in fact be the case. There are in fact people in this room right here today who are lifelong members of a church. There are people in this room that have been in this local church for 20, 30 or years. But there are people that are in this church today for the first time. And then there's everybody in between. People are in all different stages and don't all come to church for exactly the same reasons with exactly the same desires. So, that being the case, my advice to those of you who are committed members, who are contributors, those of you who want to extend the kingdom and the gospel of Jesus Christ, don't make or assume culture. Don't assume a cultural, a content-based, or a linguistic familiarity with churchy things. Don't assume that because you grew up going to this local church or any local church and you grew up reading the Bible and you grew up with Bible stories being told to you. In fact, I loved the story there, Darnell. That story proceeds largely on the assumption that most of us know that story. The story of Daniel chapter 3, Shadrach, Meshach, and Abednego thrown into the fiery furnace. But there's going to be people that have never heard that story, and there's probably even people here this morning for whom that story is unfamiliar. Right, so we have to be careful in our public up front, whether we're praying or singing or preaching. How do we present the various elements of faith in a way that is accessible? In a way that's, what does I say, everyone? Accessible. And the language that I've used for that in this local church since I've arrived here is we try to practice what we call safe Sabbath. Safe Sabbath. And I've gotten a few emails over the last 4 years where people say, what does that mean, safe Sabbath? In fact, I got an email before I left to go to Europe. Somebody said, when you say safe Sabbath, does that mean that you can't say anything that offends somebody? Well, anybody that's been going to this church for 4 years will know that is not on the list. I'm happy to offend you if it's biblical, right? That's not what safe Sabbath means. Safe Sabbath doesn't mean that you don't step on toes and you don't make people feel, you know, uncomfortable as we look, all of us, including the preacher, into the mirror of Scripture. What safe Sabbath means is that we don't assume, as the slide just said, linguistic, cultural, or content-based familiarity. We assume there are visitors. Can somebody say amen? Because when we say things like this, let's all stand to our feet and sing a hymn we all know and love.
Now, wait a minute. What if you're a

visitor, a first time or a second time or a third time visitor to this church, and everybody stands to their feet to sing the song, My Hope is Built on Nothing Less, and it was announced as, let's sing a song that we all know and love. If you don't know and love that hymn, do you feel like you belong or do you feel like an outsider? You feel like an outsider. Or what if somebody says, let's turn in our Bibles to Matthew chapter 19, a story that we all know very well, the story of the rich young ruler. Now, if you don't know that story and you don't even know what Matthew chapter 19 means, how are you made to feel when something is introduced? Let's go to something we all know, a song we all know, a story we all know. What we're doing is we're creating a linguistic culture in which there are insiders and there are outsiders. There are people that are in the know and people that are outside of the know. So what we're trying to do here in our local church, both from the front and also what we're strongly encouraging those of you that are local members to incorporate into your own personal interactions, is don't make assumptions. Don't make assumptions about who's here and who's not here. And even those that you may know reasonably well. In fact, I saw right in the foyer today. It was so cute. I saw in the foyer today, two people get introduced that I know for a fact have been attending this church for at least 3 years. These are the people that have been coming to this church. I mean, how many people are in here? 350 people, maybe? This isn't a huge church, 300, 400, on some Sabbaths, getting up closer to 500. But people that have been attending the same church, I know both of them for more than 3 years, and they were introduced in the foyer. Right? So we need to be careful that we don't make assumptions. And when we practice safe Sabbath, we're watching our language. We're being mindful that if we're going to talk about ADRA, we don't just assume that there's familiarity with what ADRA is. ADRA will be explained. It's Adventist Disaster and Relief Agency. If we're talking about the union or the conference or camp meeting or whatever it might be, that language has to be sufficiently inclusive so that people feel like, hey, that's for me too. That's not just for a bunch of churchy people who do churchy stuff and who know churchy things. That's what we mean by safe Sabbath. Now let's ground that in Scripture. Let's start to ground this idea about who comes to church in Scripture. In Matthew chapter 11, verse 28, what could arguably be seen as the quintessential verse in all of the Gospel of Matthew, and we've preached the Gospel of Matthew in this church, all 28 chapters. This verse encapsulates the essence of the picture that Matthew is painting of Jesus the Messiah. And Jesus says, come to me, what's the next word? Come to me what? All. That's a universal invitation. That's not an exclusive invitation. That's not a qualified invitation. That's not a conditional invitation. That is an unequivocal, unconditional, unqualified invitation. Come to me all you who labor and are heavy laden, and I will give you rest. Jesus' invitation is a universal invitation. The picture and the portrait that Matthew paints, and we saw this it's the better part of half a year through the Gospel of Matthew, is that Jesus is painted in a certain way by Matthew. Every gospel has their own perspective, their own sort of view, their idiosyncratic view of how Jesus is being presented. And Matthew emphasizes again and again the approachability, the accessibility, the availability of Jesus. We see it again here in Matthew chapter 19. Then the little children were brought to him that he might put his hands on them and pray, but the disciples rebuked them. Right? That was sort of culturally unusual to have children, you know, in the presence of a revered rabbi. And so the disciples would say, no, give him room, give him space. But Jesus said, let the children, what are the next three words? What are the words? Come to me. The same phrase we just saw a moment ago. Come to me, all you that labor and are heavy laden. And I love this. Jesus said, no. Let the little children come to me and do not forbid them, for of such is the kingdom of heaven. Jesus' invitation was a warm invitation. It was a universal invitation. We're going to see where we go with this. Clearly, Jesus was warm, welcoming, and approachable. Can the church say amen? You read the Gospels, not just Matthew, but Mark, Luke, and John, and you get the unavoidable sense that Jesus was approachable, right? If a leper felt comfortable approaching Jesus, he was approachable. If a Samaritan woman, though she was somewhat uncomfortable, but Jesus engaged her in a conversation, Jesus was approachable. Jesus was the kind of person that you could walk up to, strike up a conversation with. Now you say, okay, what does that have to do with how to attend church? Well, because the church is the body of Christ, we also should be warm and welcoming and available. Can somebody say amen? If Jesus was that way, and the church is the body of Christ, we'll come back to that in just a little bit, we should be the same. No wonder the early church council in Acts chapter 15 said these words. When the council was meeting there to try and better understand how the Gentiles could be incorporated into a largely Jewish movement, Paul said his piece, Peter said his piece, and then finally, James stands up and says these words. We should not make it, what's that word, everyone?

should not make it difficult for the Gentiles who are turning to God. Now that is framed in the negative. We should not make it difficult. How would we frame that same idea, that same concept in the positive? How could we say that positively? We should make it, let's make it easy. Let's make it easy. Let's make it warm. Let's make it welcoming. Let's make it acceptable. Right? Let's make it all of the things that people resist about church, all of the things that turn people off about church. Let's identify what those things are and then get rid of them so that people will only be, so that Jesus will be irresistible. We don't want our idiosyncrasies and our issues and our culture and our language to come between people and Jesus, like the disciples were trying to come between the young children and Jesus. Don't make it difficult, said James. Let's make it easy. I love Colossians chapter 4, verses 5 and 6. Live wisely among those who are not believers. That's what we're trying to do here in the Kingscliff Church. In terms of our Safe Sabbath, in terms of our community outreach, the service project that's taking place tomorrow, we as a community of followers of Jesus, we want to live wisely, intelligently, and intentionally among those who are not sharers of our faith. Make the most of every opportunity. Let your conversation be gracious and attractive so that you will have the right response for everyone. In the King James and the New King James and some of the less fluid versions, the passage literally says, let your speech be seasoned with salt. Put a little salt on your speech. May your speech be attractive. May it make Jesus desirable. May it create a thirst in people. And when in a local church setting or in your own conversations, whether in a Sabbath school or in personal conversations, if you communicate linguistically or in terms of content that there's the ins and the outs, the haves and the have-nots, the ones that belong and the ones that don't, people will not feel welcome. You think about Jesus. How did he speak to people? When he was speaking to fishermen, he said, I'll make you fishers of men. We've just had a sermon on this recently. When he spoke to farmers, he spoke about sowing seeds. When he spoke to people that were going to get married, he spoke about weddings. He purposefully and intentionally spoke the language of people so that the kingdom of God would be as accessible and as available as possible. But let's be honest. Church is really scary to a lot of people. It's off-putting. People are nervous about church. They're nervous about people that attend church. Am I dressed right? Am I saying the right things? Am I sitting in the right place? I remember I grew up as an Episcopalian. My parents were Episcopalian, and the whole service was stand, sit, kneel, sit, stand. It was like an aerobics class. And I was always, I was a boy, so I wasn't too nervous. But you could just tell people. Everybody in that church, because it was not a very evangelistic church, the church that I grew up in, they all knew when to stand, when to sit, when to kneel. And it was assumed that when you come, you'll know when to stand, when to sit, and when to kneel. But people don't know that. People don't know that. And of course, our church is not a strongly liturgical church, so we don't have that. But at the same time, we need to be mindful of the fact that the people that attend church are not monolithic. They're not homogenous. Lots of different kinds of people come to church for lots of different reasons. So don't make, what word am I going to say? What word am I going to say? Don't make assumptions. Okay, how about the next two questions? Well, okay. If the sermon, David, is titled Church, the series is Church 101, and the sermon is How to Attend Church, well, that raises a couple questions. What is church, and what's the point of church? Which I think is a very, very good question, particularly in a secular country in a modern age. What is the point of church anyway? Let's ground the answer to this, not in David's perspective. Frankly, what I think is almost irrelevant. It's what Scripture says. Okay, Acts chapter 2, verse 44. We've had a whole series on the book of Acts in this church, 30 plus parts through the book of Acts. Now all who believed were together and had all things in, what's the word? They had all things in common. So continuing daily, and here's one of Luke's favorite phrases, Luke, the author of Acts, continuing daily with one accord. Right? They were in unity with one accord in the temple and breaking bread from house to house. They ate their food with gladness and simplicity of heart, praising God. They were a worshiping community. And next week we'll talk about how to worship. Praising God and having favor with all the people. Similarly, just two chapters later, also in Acts, Luke says, now the multitude of those who believed were of how many hearts and souls? How many? One heart and one soul. Neither did anyone say that any of the things that he possessed was his own. Here comes that same phrase again. But they had all things in what? Common. And you may or may not know, but the word common is the root word of community, from Latin communis.
to have something in common. So if you're a cyclist, you're a part of the cycling community because you have cycling in common. If you're a surfer,

you're a part of the surfing community. You have surfing in common. If you're a photographer, you're a part of the photographer community of photographers. If you're a muso, you can be a part of a musical community. Because you have something in common. The church is a group of people that have something in common. In fact, you could say it this way. The church is a common unity. The church is a common unity, or let's just press those words together and form a contraction. The church is a what? A community. So in answer to the question, what is church and what's the point of church? The church has Christ in common. Can somebody say amen? And not just Christ. Christ, of course, is the most fundamental thing that we have in common. But out from Christ, as we've talked about recently, there are a number of spokes or elements that flow out from our unity in Christ. The church has what really matters in common. Just insignificant little things, immaterial things like God, love, faith, purpose, hope, service, and mission. That is a stronger commonality and a stronger community that can be built there than if you merely have cycling in common or angling in common or surfing in common or music in common or photography in common. Can you imagine being with a group of people, you share the same belief about God, the same desire to love and be loved, the same faith, the same purpose, the same hope, the same service, and the same mission? I'd say that would be a very strong group of people bound in community. Can you say amen? That's what the church is. The church is a common unity. The Apostle Paul in 1 Corinthians chapter 12, and I wish I had time at some point, we'll have a whole series on the body of Christ. But the Apostle Paul unpacks this notion, this mystical, metaphorical, wonderful idea that the church, the individual members of the church, not just of this local church, but of the global body, are actually the body of Christ, which is just a wild, weird, wonderful, mysterious thing to say, that I am a member of the body of Jesus. Jesus, of course, is in terms of his body, in terms of his corporeality, is in heaven. He has ascended into heaven, but in some significant and substantive sense, Paul says, we are the body of Christ. Let's unpack that. Let's allow Paul to unpack that for us in one of several passages where he uses that phrase. This one, 1 Corinthians chapter 12, verses 26 to 27. He says, if one member suffers, all members suffer with it. If one member is honored, all the members rejoice with it. Now you are the body of Christ. Singular, definite article, the. Not a, the indefinite article. You are the body of Christ. There's unity. I've put that in brackets for you. That describes the unity within the body of Christ. And then he says, and you are members individually. That suggests a diversity. That Matt is not David, and David is not Matt, and David is not Lance, and Lance is not David. Lance is Lance, and Matt is Matt, and David is David, and Violetta is Violetta, and Judith is Judith. But we are members of the same body. So we are diverse and yet unified. Something mystical and wonderful is taking place within this notion of the body of Christ. So that when a group of people who are connected to Christ assemble, a common reality emerges, and that reality that emerges from a bunch of people who love Jesus and who are following Jesus, when those people get together, that's called church. That's called church. The church is not the building. I know you've heard this before. The church is not where we get new carpet. The church is not the place where the air conditioning is broken. The church is the community of people who have fundamentally Jesus in common. Can somebody say amen? Any church members that say, yep, I get that. I get that that's what church is. So let's go through. What does that look like? Biblically speaking then, what does that look like? Church is a community. Okay, well, let's walk through it. The church then is a Christ-following community. The church is a group of people who have said, I have been baptized, right? That's the single ceremony of initiation. You go to the Old Testament, there's a bazillion ceremonies. You read Leviticus, you read Exodus. I mean, just literally dozens and dozens and dozens of various kinds of ceremonies, most of them conducted at the sanctuary. You have a cornucopia, a plethora of ceremonies in the Old Testament. You get to the New Testament, you have two uniquely Christian ceremonies, just two. You have baptism and communion, the communion service. And both of them point to the exact same thing, the life, death, burial, and resurrection of Jesus. Why? Why did God change his mind? I heard a really unfortunate series last week, not this week, but the week last week, from a preacher that I have a lot of time for, I have a lot of respect for, a well-known evangelical preacher. If I told you his name, many of you would know it. And I was just so disappointed in the way that he communicated that there was a fundamental discontinuity, a fundamental dissimilarity between the Old and the New Testament. It's like God was one way, A, and then God sort of scratched his head and said, man, that didn't work.
that didn't work at all. I got to come up with something else. And then God sort of

figured out that A wasn't going to work, so he went with B, right? C is a discontinuity between what's sometimes called the old covenant and the new covenant. I'd like to suggest to you that God is aware of the outcomes of various ventures and enterprises, and he wasn't taken by surprise when Israel failed, right? He wasn't like, whoa, what happened there? No, the reason that we see a lot of ceremonies in the Old Testament and comparatively new ceremonies in the New Testament is not because God changed his mind. It's because all of those Levitical ceremonies and all of those sanctuary ceremonies met their substance in Jesus. Jesus is the Lamb of God that takes away the sin of the world. All of those amazing ceremonies pointed to something. So we come to the New Testament, and you don't have to go through all of the various and sundry ceremonies. If you're a follower of Jesus, you get baptized. You get baptized, and you say the life that Jesus died is a life that I have not lived. The death that he experienced should have been my death. The burial that he experienced should have been my own burial, and his resurrection is my only hope of a future resurrection. How many people here have been baptized and said that? You've announced that. Okay, then you are a Christ-following community. You followed Jesus into the watery grave, and you followed him out of the watery grave. You reenacted melodramatically and wonderfully the life, death, burial, ascension of Jesus, resurrection and ascension of Jesus. So the church is a group of people that say, yeah, Jesus is the point. That's what we talked about last week. Jesus is the point. Can somebody say amen? Yeah, Jesus is the point, right? The church is also a worshiping community. A worshiping community. Just moments ago, we had Acts chapter 2 up there, and it said that not only did they eat together, not only did they pray together, not only did they assemble together, they worshiped together. And next week, we're going to talk about how to worship. How to worship. How to worship. And some of you think, oh, that means how to sing, and I don't sing. Oh, I can't wait till next week. I'm not going to steal any of my thunder. We're going to talk about how to worship. The church is a serving community because Jesus was a servant. Can somebody say amen? Right? If you're a member of a church that's not serving its local community, it's not a church. The church, by definition, is a serving community. The church, by definition, is a fellowshipping community. Yes, we get together, we have friends, we have family, we have brothers and sisters in Christ, we come together, we hug, we embrace. A fellowshipping community. We see that in Acts chapter 2. They were fellowshipping, not only in the temple, but from house to house. The church is connected. In fact, it's very difficult. I would say almost impossible. I give the qualifier of almost. It's almost impossible to be a follower of Jesus in isolation. Now notice I didn't say it's impossible. I said it's almost impossible. There are people for health reasons or perhaps even geographical reasons, I suppose, that are in isolated communities where they might be one of only two or three believers in Jesus, okay? But if you are in an area where there are other followers of Jesus, your own walk with Jesus, your own connection to God, your own connection to Scripture will be augmented and enhanced by fellowshipping with other people who are like-minded. Can somebody say amen? People say, well, I don't need to go to church. Well, yeah, you do. And not for the pastor's sake. I get paid the same whether or not you show up, right? My salary is not tied to your attendance or your non-attendance. Right, and you need to be here for you. Just this week, I got a text from somebody that said, you know, I haven't been really regular attending church, and I haven't been really regularly attending Sabbath school. I've been sort of making time for other things, and he said, you know, I was really enjoying it, but now after having done that for about a year, he said, very fascinating. He said, I can feel that something is missing. That's the way it should be. When you're not regularly fellowshipping with other like-minded believers, you should feel like, man, something's missing. I'm made to be a part of a fellowshipping community. The church is an encouraging community. Can somebody say amen? Yeah, upbuilding. The Bible uses this old school word, edifying, from the word edifice, to build, to encourage, to strengthen. I had a lovely conversation this week with another church member, and in fact, I'll give you two. A lovely church conversation just this week with a church member who had a difficult situation. She had to go into a difficult conversation, difficult situation, and she just needed someone to pray with her. She just needed someone to, hey, I just pray with me. So she called me up, and we prayed together, and she said, I just feel so much better knowing that someone else is with me in this. Not physically with me, but you're aware, and I just need someone to pray with me. This last week has been an interesting week for me. I've been to Tweed Hospital a lot of times this last week because, as Sam mentioned in his prayer, we have a 101-year-old Agnes who fell and broke her hip. She's been at the hospital, but even prior to Agnes going in, we have 87-year-old Mari Boyce who's had a series of radiations in her stomach.
And so I've been at the hospital 4 times this week, and I love every moment of it. Just yesterday I was with Mari, and I sat down on Mari's bedside, and she was going through a bit of a difficult thing. She was having to have a transfusion, and she was feeling a little listless.

0: And I was doing my best to cheer her up. And right when I was trying and feeling like I was kind of failing, she looked me in the eye and she said, "You're so good at cheering me up." I was like, "Man, that's right, I am. I'm good at that. I'm really good at it." Right? Beloved, just because somebody is old, and by the way, I tell people there's no such thing as old people, there's only people. Can an old person say amen? No such thing as old people. I tell my sons, I've been telling them for a long time, every person that you see that's really old, like 40, can you imagine? These old 30-year-olds, right? To say nothing of the fossils that are walking around in their 50s, right? They're not old. They used to be teenagers. They used to have all of the energy and the vim and the vigor and the vitality that you now possess. And so I want to tell you something. Just because somebody's body is not in this building, it doesn't mean they're not a member of our community, and we need to make it our business. And that's why I love Peter. By the way, there have been, I counted 11 of our church members this last week that were up at the hospital visiting either Agnes or Mari Boyce. Can somebody say amen? I love that. Just because they're not here bodily doesn't mean they're not our people. And when people are in difficult situations, whether it's health or financial or familial, we need to be an encouragement. And so the church is an encouraging community. The church is an evangelistic community. If you take that word evangelistic and you chop off the EV, the prefix, and you get rid of the suffix IST, the word you have in the middle is angel. Angel. And the word angel comes from the Greek word, simply means messenger. Messenger. Does the church have a message to share with the world, yes or no? Lucas North. Does the church have a message to share with the world, yes or no?
1: Amen.
0: That's right. That's what I'm looking for. That's what I'm looking for. We have a message to share with the world, so we are an evangelistic community. The church is a healing community. Church should be a place where it's okay to let your hair down. It's okay to unwind. It's okay to say, look, I'm really struggling. I'm really hurting. I need help. Church is often not that. Church is often a place where we feel judged and we feel condemned and we feel like we can't really be open and honest about who we are because we feel that people would look down on us. But an amazing thing happens. When you start to be really open and honest and forthright with people about your own struggles, they then begin to open up about their struggles. And when we're open and honest and real and transparent with one another, the church becomes a healing community because the church is a, what's the word, everyone? A forgiving community. Christ has forgiven us, so we are under obligation, and not just an obligation, but we have the privilege of forgiving those that have wronged us. Amen. Can somebody say amen? Oh, it's so good to just shake off that old snake skin of unforgiveness, of hard-heartedness. Somebody did you wrong. How long ago was it? I mean, maybe it was a really long time ago, like last Thursday. You can let it go. Or heaven forbid, there are people that are carrying around stuff somebody did wrong to me. In fact, I had a conversation with somebody in this church, and I can't go into too much detail here, but they were really upset about something. I said, man, and they began to describe the thing, and the thing bore no resemblance to any situation that I was aware of in the local church. I said, excuse me, but when did this happen? Well, it was two pastors before you. Two pastors before me? That's like back in the days of Methuselah. You're carrying that around with you? You're carrying that around with you. The church is a forgiving community. The church is a tolerant community. The church is a loving and joyful community. The church is a biblical community. Can somebody say amen? We can go on. Because the church is the body of Christ. Now people are going to say, and I hear these things, well, David, you don't understand. The church has let me down. I do not deny that you may have been let down by the church, but I have a question for you. Have you ever let yourself down? Has anybody here ever let themselves down?
2: Yeah.
0: Has anyone here ever let somebody else down?
2: Yeah.
0: You'd fit great in a church. You're just the kind of people we're looking for. People say, well, the church is full of hypocrites. Well, have you ever acted hypocritically?
2: Yeah.
0: Anybody here ever acted hypocritically?
2: Yeah.
0: You'll fit great in this church. This is the church for you. People say, oh, the church has hurt me. Well, have you ever done something to hurt yourself or to hurt others? Has anyone here ever done something to hurt themselves? And I'm not talking about stubbing your toe. I'm talking about you made a really bad decision and it hurt you. Or you made a decision and it hurt somebody else. Anybody else?
2: Yeah.
0: Okay, great. You'll fit in great here. You're just the kind of people we're looking for. People say, the church hasn't supported me. Well, have you always supported all around you who are in need? Let me answer that for you. No, you haven't. You're going to fit in great. You're going to fit in great here. It sounds like you need fixing, and the place for people who need fixing is the church.
2: Amen.
0: This is the place. Basically, what people are saying is this. I hear this one. No one missed me at church. I was away for fill in the number of weeks. I get various permutations of this. I've been away for 3 weeks. I've been away for 2 weeks. I've been away, and no one called me. Okay, wait a minute here. Do you always notice those who are absent? Let me answer that for you. No, you don't.

because you don't even know the names. I mean, I had people in my foyer that had been in this church for 3 years and met today. Come on, it's not like you have a computer-like, abacus-like Rolodex of every person who attends every week. And then really funny things happen. People get upset that somebody didn't notice they were gone, and then they get all worked up into a dither, and then they realize that that person was on vacation in the United States. Wasn't even here to notice that you weren't here. It's not even possible for a pastor to keep track of every single person. We're doing our best. People say, well, the church is made up of people. Well, you are a people. Amen? Yes. The church is made up of people just like you. Don't complain that the church is made up of broken people in need of Jesus just like you. Amen? Amen. What you need is forgiveness. We're not looking for the elite. We're looking for people who are followers of Jesus. Let's talk briefly about what church is not. Church is not a mere social club. Can somebody say amen? It's a place for fellowshipping, but it's not just a social club. The church is not a competition. Well, so-and-so gets to be up front, and I never get invited to be up front, and so-and-so's been the head elder for 4 years in a row, and I used to be the head. Come on. What is this, a race? Church is not a fashion show. Now, this is one of my favorite things about the Kingscliff Church, is that I'm like overdressed for this church, right? I actually was going to put on a suit today and wear my church clothes because I'm preaching on how to attend church, but it's too hot. I can't do it. It's too hot. It's too humid. I couldn't bring myself to do it. So one of my favorite things, in fact, I'll never forget, the first time I ever came to this church, I think it was Scott Penman and Mike Elsner, and they showed up to church. I couldn't believe it. They were in board shorts. Now, Scott has gotten converted. You look at him now. He's looking good, looking really good. But Pete Carrasco's still over there. Pete, you got shorts on today? No, you didn't wear your shorts, man. What are you doing? I couldn't believe it. And Nathan Marshall's a good example. People had their church shorts and their church t-shirt. I loved it. It's like, no, I don't wear this. This Billabong shirt is for church. I don't wear this one when I go serve, you know, whatever it might be. I actually like that. But I'll tell you this. There are some churches you go to, and it's like you're in Paris on the catwalk. You know, I've sat in churches where there's so many hats in front of me, I can't see the preachers. It's like, take the hats off, ladies. Church is not a political movement. Can somebody say amen? Church is not a product to be consumed. Can somebody say amen? Church is not an opportunity to complain. We've already been over that. No, it's not for that. Church is not an exclusive we, but an inclusive us. Amen. Say amen if you agree with that. Amen. Yeah, it's an us. It's in us. It's the body of Christ. Church is not us and them. Church is just us. The Apostle Paul in 1 Corinthians chapter 10, verses 15 to 17, and I like this. And if you've read the epistle of Paul to the Corinthians, the first epistle, you'd be really hard-pressed to believe that Paul believes what he's saying in this first sentence. You are a reasonable people. If you know anything about 1 Corinthians, he was biting down hard when he said that. You are reasonable people. Right? So let me just say to you, Kingscliff here, you're a reasonable people. Now hear the words of Paul. Decide for yourselves if what I'm saying is true. When we bless the cup at the Lord's table, aren't we sharing in the blood of Christ? Right? An unambiguous reference to communion. And when we break the bread, aren't we sharing in the body of Christ? And though we are, what's the word? Many. And what's the word in brackets? This communicates diversity, and though we are many, we all eat from one loaf of bread, showing that we are one body. So there's unity and there's diversity. We all come together, we pull together, so the body of Christ is an admittedly mysterious but undeniably real and authentic community. That's what the church is. And you say, well, I don't think the church is that. Well, what are you doing to make it that? You have ownership in this. The church is you. People come and say, I'm worried about the church. Well, what do you mean you're worried about the church? You are the church. You make the church what it is. I tell you, I wish Ruth was here. In fact, it's good she's not here. It's good that Ruth Cartier is not here because this is a woman who came into this church as an outsider about a year ago. We baptized her. Came into this church, doesn't know anybody from a bar of soap. Comes into this church, starts attending meetings, helping out, introducing herself to everybody under the sun. And before you know it, in like 6 short months, she is a regular fixture and one of the pillars of this local community and came in as a total outsider because she took the initiative. People hang out on the fringes socially and culturally, and they're over here, and then they complain they're on the fringes. But the reason you're on the fringes is that you're on the fringes. If you just take a step forward, if everybody took a step or two forward, in fact, I'm going to give you the opportunity to do that in just a bit. You're going to love it, but you're going to hate it. Church is not something that we can make. Church is something that God makes by His Spirit and His power. God makes the church.
The church, I like to say it this way, is called to be distinct but not distant.

The church is a unique community. It's not just a photography community or a football club community or a surfing community. It is a community, but it is a spirit-infused, biblically grounded, mission-driven community. And that's something that only the Holy Spirit can create. In fact, the simple way to say that is, if the church is less than it should be, that is because we are not allowing the Holy Spirit to come and be in us and through us what we can and should be to the world and to one another. The problem is not the pastor. And it's easy for me to say that because I don't want to be the problem. But the problem is not the head elder. The problem is not the deacon. The problem is not the programs. The problem is not the fact that some of the curries this afternoon are going to be served with white rice. Who sanctioned white rice? Right? There should be brown rice here. These are not the problems, as we talked about last week. The problem is Scripture. And when it comes to church, the problem is being filled with the Holy Spirit, because when people get genuinely converted and filled with the Holy Spirit, all of the problems disappear into meaninglessness, because we're committed and passionate about serving our local community and being a blessing, a healing blessing to those around us. Woo! That was a long sentence. Why should I come to church? Or David, how should I come to church? I'm so glad you asked. Well, here's the short answer. You should come to church to serve, to love, to connect, to contribute, and thus to grow. You should come to church looking for opportunities to serve in this local church. You should come looking for opportunities to pray. You should come looking for opportunities. If you come as a contributor and you come as a connector and not as a consumer, all of a sudden church becomes a whole new thing. A whole new thing. And I know you're busy. We talked about busyness last week. I know you're busy. I get that you're busy. I get that life is busy. But trust me on this. If you make time for church, your life will be better. Did you hear what I just said? If you make time to come to Sabbath school, if you make time to teach a Sabbath school, if you make time to get involved in your local church, your life will be better. Your life. It will be a better life. Why? In this local church, we are passionate about three things: knowing Jesus personally, growing with Jesus in community, and going with Jesus in mission. That's our desire. And so this growing thing happens when we connect. And that's what I've written up here for you. You should come to church as a connector and as a contributor, not as a mere consumer. You go home and say, well, that sermon was okay. The music could have been better. I don't like the way that Marty played. And when Marty leads out, I don't like it so much. I like more Mel. Oh, Mel, you got to be kidding me. I don't like Mel at all. I like it when who else do I got? Kylie Parmenter's up here. Oh, when Kylie's up here, she's got the, oh, come on. David preaches too long. David preaches too fast. He doesn't speak in an Australian accent. I'm doing my best, Mike. Okay, I'm trying, all right? But when you come with a consumer mindset, well, then you're going to be disappointed. But if you come with a contribution mindset, if you come with the mindset of connecting with somebody, you're going to leave and you're going to be like, man, I was blessed. Last week we said these words: we need God like we need water. Can somebody say amen? We need God like we need water. We talked about the book from Fairy Dune, Batman Gelage: you're not sick, you're thirsty. Complex physiological problems can have really simple solutions. And last week we talked about, you might not be anxious, you might not be depressed, you might not be addicted to pornography, you might be disconnected from God. Amen. That's your problem. You don't have a lot of problems, you got a problem. But it's not just that we need God like we need water. Beloved, trust me on this. We need community like we need water. It is not without significance that God said in the very opening chapters of the book of Genesis, I could begin it and you could finish it. It is not good that mankind should be alone. And yes, that was a reference to the connection, the spousal connection that he would have with Eve. But it's a general statement. It's a statement about the nature of mankind. We are social beings. It's not good. We don't flourish in isolation. We don't flourish when we're cut off from others. So not only do you need God, we often privatize the religious experience. This is one of my critiques about many modern praise songs and even some hymns too. It's always I and me and mine. I come to the garden alone while the dew is still on the lilies. And he walks with me and he talks with me. I don't know where you are, but my God and me. No, drives me crazy. Our praise songs when we're in church should be we and us and our, because we need community. The New Testament, as you're aware, is written in Greek. In the Greek language, there is a plural you and a singular you. The English doesn't quite have that, though some Australians will get fancy and they'll say yous. But for the most part, we say you, and it can be a plural you or it can be a singular you. In the Greek, the vast majority of the New Testament, especially the epistles, are written in the plural you. There's an assumed community. There's an assumed audience. I had an awesome Bible study just this week with Reuben in my office.

office on Tuesday, and we spent time in Galatians, the first five verses there, and we talked about how Paul was writing from a community to a community, because when we're talking about church, as we saw in Acts chapter 2 and Acts chapter 4, community is assumed. If you're cut off from community because of your own isolation or your own, sometimes it happens with health issues, I get that. But if you are voluntarily cut off from community, you're sabotaging your own spiritual walk. You're sabotaging your own experience with Jesus because, as we mentioned last week, we say this with me if you would, we were created to be, say it with me, connected. We were created to be connected, and so you're not, you're disconnected. And not just vertically disconnected, but beloved, all kinds of social and psychological and emotional and spiritual pathologies can develop in isolation. You meet some weird people. Churches attract weird people, straight up, right? A full 95% of the people in this room would qualify by anybody's reasonable definition of weirdness as fully weird, right? Which is kind of strange because then it makes the normal people the weird ones and the weird people the normal ones, which I actually kind of like this idea that the church is distinct but not distant. We can be a little weird, a little idiosyncratic, a little anomalous. That's okay. It's okay to be a little strange because, hey, we're followers of Jesus. And didn't the Apostle Paul said, I'd rather be a fool for Jesus' sake than be a pleaser of man. Come on now, work with me. So maybe the issue is not the various spiritual, emotional, psychological, social pathologies that you may or may not be experiencing. Maybe the issue is you're disconnected from a community, a healing community, a tolerant community, a driven community, a service-oriented community, a forgiving community. Hebrews chapter 10, verse 25. Some people, says Paul, I believe Paul wrote Hebrews, some people have gotten out of the habit of meeting for worship. Oh, really, Paul? You can sense his incredulity. You can sense he's gasping. Some have gotten out of the habit of meeting for worship? What, do they think they're embers that can survive by themselves outside of the fire? No, we must not do that, he says in Hebrews chapter 10, verse 25. We should keep on, what's the word, everyone? We should keep on encouraging each other, especially since you know that the day of the Lord's coming is getting closer. We should encourage an encouraging community, a connected community, a contributing community, not a mere community of consumers where everybody stands back waiting to see if it's done to their standard or their satisfaction. It's not going to be. So throw your hat in the ring, roll up your sleeves, and get involved and make church the wild, wonderful, weird, woolly thing it can be with you rather than the sort of placid, unfortunate, and powerless thing that it would be without you. You have a contribution to make. And I told Pastor Joel and I've told Pastor Lyndon the same thing. By the end of this year, I want to be able to stand up in front of our local church and say with a straight face, if you are not involved in some ministry in the local church, that's on you. That's on you because we've made doors, we've opened doors, and we've made announcements, and we've created opportunities. And if you're sitting there and you're saying, you know, I'm just going to sit this one out. This is a season in my life where I'm happy to be committed merely, or worse yet, casual. Okay, that's fine. That's a choice you're making. And of course, you're free to make that choice. But we want to get to the place where the barriers that are preventing people from getting involved are not coming from the top down. They're not inherent structural or organizational barriers. They're barriers people saying, you know, I don't have the time, or I'm not interested, or I just like to go and, you know, watch, as Alex said to me this last week, I want to see your eyes bursting out of your head. He likes it when I get crazy. He said, we just want to come and watch Pastor Asherick do his thing. Okay, that's all fine and good. Nothing wrong with that. But I'm hoping that you'll take church to the next level. Say, Pastor Asherick, how can I get involved? What can I do? What can I do? We are starving right now for adult Sabbath school teachers. Where's my adult Sabbath school teacher that's going to step up? God bless Darnell. Woo! Can we give Darnell a big hand? Stepping up to the plate. That was not a big hand. That was weak. Weak sauce. Weak sauce. Beloved, 16 people. Launches a brand new Sabbath school class. I counted 16 people in her Sabbath school class this Sabbath. We need, Jill Weeks, she's got 150 years almost. 50 years in youth Sabbath school. Okay, who's going to take Jill's spot? Right, who's going to take Margie Claire's spot? Who's going to take Julie Cox's spot? Who are the people that are going to step in? Well, if we all sit around waiting for somebody else to do it, God is going to raise up saints like Jill Weeks who will do it for 50 or more years. But beloved, you're missing the blessing.
you're missing the opportunity to be a part of something bigger and more awesome. And I get that there are a lot of people here who are contributing. So if the shoe doesn't fit you, then don't get upset that I said, okay? If it doesn't fit you, don't put it on. But if it fits you, you can.

wear it. And I was talking to somebody recently, oh, you know, I like to go to this church, and I like to go up to Narang, and I like to go over to Mwilimba. Yeah, you know why you like to do that? So you don't have to get involved. There's no accountability when you're here, and you're there, and then you're up here, and you can just sort of float in, do your thing, float back out. Yeah, yeah.

Certain Sabbaths? Well, yeah, my car won't go down that Sabbath. I can't get there on every Sabbath. I can only get there every fourth Sabbath. This might sound crazy to you, but I would rather have you attending any other church and be an actual contributing member of that local church than be at my church intermittently. You need accountability. You need connection. Now, I hope you stay here, and I hope you get involved. Is this coming across? Is this coming across? I hope so. How to attend church? We attend church by not making assumptions about the kinds of people that are here. We attend church

that some of those reasons are outside of the control. But Father, I pray for that person who's sitting on the fence. I pray, Father, the fence would break and they'd fall on their head and they'd get involved. Lord, I just pray that whatever it takes, that you would shake people up so that they would not be content to be bystanders. They wouldn't be content, as Paul says in Hebrews chapter 10, to forsake the assembling of themselves. But Father, they would be like the church of Acts 2 and the church of Acts 4, committed, connected, and having all things in common. Father, we all need someone to pray with us. We all need someone to encourage us. We all need someone to be there for us. So, Father, help us in this local community and those that we can reach out to. Father, some of us are aware there's people outside of this community that we can reach out to and pull in, people who maybe used to attend, who can be drugged back in, not drugged in by compulsion or by fear or judgment, but drugged in by love, drugged in by acceptance, drugged in by forgiveness. Father, increase our borders and grow our church for your glory, not just numerically, but spiritually, is our prayer in Jesus' name. Let all of God's people say amen.

Hi, I'm John Bradshaw from It Is Written, and I'd like to introduce you to a resource that will be a blessing to you. The It Is Written Bible Study Guides are a beautifully illustrated, easy to understand way to gain a deeper understanding of the Bible and God's amazing plan for your life. Lessons cover life's most challenging questions, such as, can God be trusted? Why does God allow suffering? Is there hope for a planet in crisis? What happens when we die? And much more. For your free Bible study guides, contact Good News TV at the number on your screen. Thanks for watching It Is Written on Good News TV. And may God richly bless you as you study His Word.

0: Welcome back to our series entitled It's Coming. We are so excited to see you join us today, whether you are here with us live or watching from your home. We're just so glad that you took the time to join us. It's really a commitment, right, Pastor Miguel, to be here every single night. I mean, this is number five. And so we are one third of the way through because there are 15 presentations. This is Pastor Miguel Verasis. I am Pastor Mitch Williams. And where are we, Pastor Miguel?
1: Well, we're in Pleasant Hill, California, not too far away from San Francisco, in the San Francisco area. And we are so glad that you have joined us. Wherever you are watching, we are so glad that you're tuning in this evening.
0: We're so grateful to be in partnership with 3ABN to put on this production and to have Pastor John Loma King with us today. And so buckle up, get ready. The Lord is going to be presenting again through our servant, Pastor John Loma King. And so, Pastor Miguel, we know that we can go to the website and look at the past and view what we've seen already, what we presented. We can download lessons. We go to its-coming.com. What else can we do there at the website?
1: Well, you can download those study guides. You want to make sure to download those study guides wherever you are watching to be able to answer the questions. And today, as you leave, you want to make sure to take lesson number 6 so that you can take it home, read it, and answer those questions and bring it back. And as you watch, be

0: able to see on the screen the answers to those questions. It'll help you be able to, if you need to change your answers, you can change them, but try your best to answer them and bring them back as Pastor John presents. He'll share the answers with you. We want to also encourage you to please turn in your questions as we continue to have a Q&A discussion. You don't want to miss out on those questions that are being answered by Pastor John and Angie. And Pastor John assured me today that you can do that on the website. There's a spot there that you can turn in your questions. But for those that are here on campus, we have some index card in the registration area, and we want to make sure that you get one of those. Ask your question, write down your question, and get it turned in to us so that we can answer those questions. We have truly been blessed by the Lord. Amen.
1: Amen.
0: By the message that has been brought to us every single night. And today we have a great topic about getting connected, and we can't wait to hear Pastor John speak on that. But before he does that, we want to thank you for coming. We know that you will be informed, but most importantly, you will be blessed this evening by the presentation. But as Pastor John gets ready to come up, we have a special music by our wonderful musician, pianist, and singer, Tim Parton, who's going to be sharing with us a wonderful song. And then after that, Pastor John will come and share the message with us about getting connected. God bless you all.

0: Can we say amen again?
1: Amen.
0: Thank you, Tim. We've been saying that from night to night in Christ alone. And tonight is no different. As we cover the topic, get connected. Let me remind our viewing audience that we have Thursday off, not tomorrow night. And tomorrow evening, we're going to talk about how could something so perfect be so hated? And you want to come and find out what that is. And on Saturday morning, we're going to be talking about the family. You can't miss that. The family. Why is the family important to God? You'll find out why on Saturday morning, and we'd like to invite you to come. It's going to be a grand time to fellowship with us. And then Friday evening, we're going to be talking about the two things that God blessed back to back. What did God bless, and is it still blessed today? But tonight, let's go to the Lord in prayer as we cover the topic, get connected. Gracious Father in heaven, we love you, Lord. We want you to keep us connected to you, but may the choice be ours to reach out and accept that connection. Send your Spirit tonight to speak to our hearts. In Jesus' name we pray. Amen. When I was a little boy, maybe about 11 years old, I was so admirable of my dad, the man that was raising me, not the man that gave me birth. He was a man from the country of Barbados. Very industrial, taught me how to do so many things. I mean, I'm a handyman. I could fix almost anything that breaks in the house. But at the tender age when I thought I had it all together, one evening we had a broken cord on a lamp, and I'd seen him fix this lamp so many times before, not that particular lamp, but fixing cords. I said, "Papa, can I do it?" He said, "Go right ahead." And he walked me through the steps. He said, "Don't forget, cut the wires, shear them, connect them together, tape them again, and then plug it in." Well, I followed all that I thought he told me to do, and I brought it to him. He looked at it, examined it, it looked good, and I plugged it in, and I blew every light in the house. We lived in a four-story building in Brooklyn, New York, brownstone. From the basement to the top floor, every light blew. There was a blue flame that shot through the socket in the kitchen. And back then, see, you guys are very comfortable nowadays. You just go in the basement and flip a switch. Anybody remember fuses? You have to unscrew those things. So we started with the 5-watt, the 15-watt, the 20-watt, the 25-watt. We went to the 50-watt. We went to the breaker, and even that was blown. And we called Con Edison. That was the company in New York City. And they said, "Sir, based on our assessment, you blew the circuit under the manhole cover in the street. And we won't be able to connect you again until tomorrow." So we were disconnected. Everything in our house, nothing worked. That night we had a good old West Indian meal by candlelight. And I must testify, West Indian rice and peas taste good even in the dark. But I learned a valuable lesson that I never forgot. No matter how good things look and how much you spend for purchasing them, they won't work unless they are connected. And so many of us are Christians. We look good, but we are just not connected. We often determine our Christianity by how we look on the outside, but God determines our Christianity by what's happening on the inside. What's taking place on the inside? So tonight we're going to walk through what it means to be connected, the positives of being connected, the negatives of not being connected, and then how we can be connected. Let's begin with question number one. If you have your lessons, you can go there and follow along with me. Why is it important to be connected to Christ? Let's start with John chapter 15, verses 4 and 5. The first three words, Jesus says, "Abide where? Abide in me, and I in you." Notice there's a cross connection. As the branch cannot bear fruit of itself unless it abides in the vine. Then he says, "Neither can you unless you abide in me." And here's the reason. Verse 5, "I am the vine." Can I hear the branches speak? "You are the branches. He who abides in me and I in him," I love this, look at the production value, "bears much fruit." But look at the negative side. "For without me you can do" how much? "Nothing." So many Christians try to bear fruit without Christ. And some of them try to do it for 10 years, 15 years, 20 years. And some people say, "How long have you been in the church? And you still behave that way?" And you'll begin to discover they never got connected. Last night I told you about they never got changed. Tonight, some people have never been changed.

And some people have never been connected. They have joined based on the basis of intellectual understanding of the teachings of the Bible, and they believe that since I believe that, I'm ready to join. Well, if you're a vine dresser, you're not looking for just trees, you're looking for fruit. And Jesus is the vine dresser. And the problem is never in the Word of God. You find the parable of the sower. He sowed into four different grounds. Stony ground, shallow ground, stony ground, and good ground. But only one of those four produced anything. So in the context of Christ, it tends to appear that he is saying 75% of the seed he sows will not produce anything. And here's the key, because of the condition of the ground, the condition of the human heart. We talked about that last night. Ethiopians can't change their skin. Leopard cannot change their spot. And so we have to begin tonight by making it very clear. Our source of spiritual nourishment is who? Can you say it together? Is Jesus. Don't think of anyone else as your spiritual source of nourishment. Now, you might have people that you admire. You might say, wow, when I get older, I want to be like that brother or that sister. I want to be like sister so-and-so, a prayer warrior. Let me say something for a moment on that term. There are no such thing as prayer warriors, just people that like to pray. God will hear the prayers of the weakest person. Some people say, I want somebody to pray that can get it through. You know what can get a prayer through? Just simply calling on the Lord. Can you imagine if Peter needed a prayer warrior when he was sinking? He'd have drowned. He had the most prolific, productive prayer. Lord, the one who we need, save what we need, me, who we need it. Lord, save me. The most amazing prayer. If that's all you can say, the Bible says, whosoever call upon the name of the Lord shall be what? Shall be saved. But the key is we've got to be connected to the source of nourishment. Now, let me go back to the prayer part. You don't have to be connected to Christ to have your prayers answered. He answers the prayers of the sincere person who wants to be delivered. A person may not even know Christ on an intimate basis, but they want to be delivered. Whoever calls on the Lord will be saved. Amen? But when you become a Christian, don't try to become a Christian without being connected to Christ. It's just not going to happen. You'll try your best, and you'll be sporadic. One day you'll be nice. The next day you'll be mean. The next day you'll be kind in your words. The next day you'll be vicious. And that's why some of us go inside. We go vicious. We go kind. We go mean. We go vindictive. We go happy. We go sad. We're going in and out of emotional cycles. But the Lord, can you imagine if a grape was an orange and then a grape and then a banana? You go to the store and buy grapes and you get home, they're bananas. You say, what happened to the grapes? Well, sir, those are subject to change. Christians are not subject to change when they are connected to Christ. The fruit of the Spirit of God are always there when we're connected to Christ. Now, we all are growing at different levels. We're not speaking about perfection, but you can't be vicious and be a Christian at the same time, because Jesus is not. Question number two, what did Jesus tell his disciples about their absolute need for connection to divinity? Matthew 19:26. But Jesus looked at them and said to them, with men, this is impossible, but with God, how many things? All things are possible. This is the spiritual realm. What bothers me so much about Christian preaching nowadays is it's focused so much on materialism. You know, your stocks are going to mature. God is going to open the windows and pour a large sum of money in your lap. The kind of preaching nowadays that I hear on television, it's shallow. It's nothing but a business seminar or emotional counseling. The prosperity gospel misses the everlasting gospel. The everlasting gospel is about connection to Christ. And the reason I say that is because God can't save some people by giving them money. They'll never make the kingdom. Some people need to be poor to be saved. No, seriously. Some people could handle prosperity. Others can't.
Some people could know how to handle large sums of money. Other people will lose their lives

if God gave them $1 million. They'll walk away from the Lord. And I have evidences of that of people that I've known in the church. One young man, when his house was sold for $345,000 back in the 1980s, he said he did not need the Lord. He moved to Miami, Florida. Hurricane Hugo came, destroyed his house. He's back in the church. God knows how to get you back. Amen, somebody. The Apostle Paul, question number 3. God makes it possible. How does the Apostle Paul reveal the possibilities available only through connection with Christ? We all know this one. I can't say this by myself. Philippians 4:13. Together, I can do all things through Christ who strengthens me. You're going to find tonight in the presentation there's going to be a repetitive theme. Connect, connect. Possible, possible, all things, all things. And throughout the entire presentation, I wanted to be unmistakably clear that the key to the successful Christian life is not Christians, but it's Christ. The key to a successful Christian life is not just great study, which is very necessary, but the key is a connection to Christ. How many things can the spiritual life accomplish by being connected to Christ? Say it with me. How many things? All things. Jesus, I couldn't help but choose this picture. Jesus erased the impossible. Come on, say amen, somebody. People, when Jesus met folk, I want you to notice, he didn't see a blind man, he saw a man that was born blind. Jesus always saw the person first. He didn't see a hungry multitude, he saw a multitude that was hungry. He always saw the person first. When we see the person, the need is not a big issue. Sometimes we see the need and miss the person. Jesus came and showed us nothing is impossible if you start with the individual rather than just the need. Why? Because when you love the individual, the need is not an issue. Jesus erases the impossible. As the Apostle Paul grew in his Christian journey, what did he rely on as assurance in times of weakness? We all have those times. 2 Corinthians 12 and verse 9. And he said to me, my grace is sufficient for you, for my strength is made perfect in weakness. And this is the maturity part. Therefore, most gladly, I would rather boast in my infirmities that the power of Christ may rest upon me. Now, what was Paul saying? Paul wasn't saying that I'm going to go around bragging how weak I am. That's not what he was saying. He was saying, and I like it this way. When people say, good sermon, I say, praise the Lord. I always say, whatever I mess up on, that was me. Whatever was good, that was Christ. That was Paul. That's what Paul was saying. Never contribute the good things in your life to you. Always contribute them to Christ. Because we are always weak. At our best, we are still frail, mortal human beings. That's why Paul says, I would rather boast in my infirmities. Meaning, if I don't acknowledge that I'm weak, I'm going to think that I could handle this. And so many people fail when they face circumstances where they say, I got this. And then they fall flat on their faces because they did not call on Christ. He is the one that provides wisdom and strength and guidance. So don't think that you are at that point where you could handle this. We don't have a clue about how successful Satan's left hook is. Don't ever think that you're at the place where you can do it without Christ. That's why Paul continues in verse 10, 2 Corinthians 12 and verse 10. Look at what he talked about. These are the places that he recognizes. He said, therefore I take pleasure, let's say the yellow parts together, in what? In infirmities, in what? Reproaches, in needs, in persecutions, in distress. For Christ's sake, and I love this, for when I am weak, then I am strong. What he means is, it's like a baby. I saw a picture of a baby once. A dad stood a baby on the top of a dresser, tall dresser, and he said, jump. And that baby, without hesitation, jumped. And I thought, how many of us would do that as adults? Somebody put us on the top of a dresser and say, jump. How many of us would do that? And now you know why you would hesitate? Because you question the person's ability to catch you. But let me say something.
When you cast your cares

upon Jesus, he can catch you. When you cast your burdens upon the Lord, he can handle it. He says, come unto me, all you who labor and are heavy laden, and I will give you what? Rest. Take my yoke upon you. I've learned as a pastor, you know, pastors' lives are challenging at best. But don't forget, they're men, women, they're people that are just given the gift of pastoring and ministry and evangelism, but they need the Lord just as much as every one of us do. And that's why the Lord, through Jethro, told Moses, don't try to handle all this by yourself. We have to remember where our authority begins and ends. And I've learned there are days that I said, okay, Lord, I can't deal with this one. So I'm going to bring it to you in prayer. And I've learned that when I brought it to the Lord, sometimes he would say to me, let so-and-so handle it. Other times he'd say, you're not qualified. And I say, you know, you're right. This person, in one of my elders or leaders, I'll say, let's pull them together. And you know what? I found that God always gives direction. But if we don't recognize that we are weak, then we won't recognize where our strength lies. That's why we do that. Recognize where you're weak, and then you'll realize that in Christ, Jesus introduced the limitless. The limitless. One of my favorite quotations comes from a letter that was written back in 1905 in a paper called The Southern Watchman. This quotation is powerful. There is no limit. What limit? No limit to the usefulness of one who, putting self aside, makes room for the working of the Holy Spirit upon his heart and lives a life wholly consecrated to God. You know what that means? If a football coach sees a football player running towards the goal in an unintense way, he'll say, did you want somebody to catch up with you? Did you not want the touchdown? So many of us become Christians and we live our Christian lives mediocre, whatever, but the Lord wants us to put our all into that. And that means a life wholly consecrated. Sports players, bankers, investment individuals, builders, lawyers, doctors, they invest their all. Can you imagine going to a doctor that says, hurry up, I have a tennis match. Sorry, don't do my surgery today. Put your all in what you're about to do. The Lord wants us to put our all, concentrate on what it means to be a Christian, and the Lord will give you the strength that you need when your life is wholly consecrated to him. Question number 5, how does the Bible explain why we need to remain reliant on Christ even after we are forgiven and born again? This is where a lot of people fail. Romans 6 and verse 12. Therefore, those three words together, do not let sin reign in your mortal body, that you should obey it in its lust. Now, Jesus has made the promise of immortality. He brought it to light through the gospel. But I still have this flesh. It's called mortal flesh. I still remember things I did 10, 15, 20 years ago, 30 years ago. Anybody else? I mean, you go back in your brain library, you can remember stuff that you did when you were a kid, places you've been. So with all those fragmented places in our hard drive called our minds, God is saying, if you yield to the program that's still in your head, you can fall. So sometimes, like when you go to Walmart or you go to the mall out here, I say Walmart because that's the biggest and greatest store we have where we live. But when you go to Walnut Creek with those nice high fashion stores and you walk in, they're playing those songs that, you know, your foot just start kicking in there. And before you know it, on church on Saturday morning, you're thinking, where did I hear that song? Oh, yesterday when I was in the store. Am I telling the truth? And then you look at the commercial on television, they say, you can get the entire collection of 1990s singles, number one hits for just $19.95. And all of a sudden you say, those were the good old days. And the devil is taking you back before you know it. Why? Because you let sin reign. You let it come in. And guys, you know, some of us have more temptations than the women. But don't let sin reign in your mortal body. What am I saying? Yielding to temptation is a choice. Say that together. Yielding to temptation is a choice, like everybody else, like everything else.
When you go to a restaurant, they don't tell you what to eat. You tell them what you want to eat. They don't tell

Tell you what to buy in Macy's or in Nordstrom, you tell them what you want to buy. They don't tell your car where you have to drive. You direct that car where you want it to drive. Make those decisions in your Christian life. Deuteronomy 6 and verse 12. I have set before you life and death, blessing and cursing. Therefore, together, choose life. It's a choice. God will never force you to choose life. It's a choice. And I pray that you understand the benefits when you choose life are far greater than when you choose death and cursing. Oh, don't go down that road. It's a bad road. Choose life. That's the best decision. But the Lord put those choices before you. Which one do you want? And he tells you the right way. Choose life. Number six. What kind of language did the Apostle Paul use to symbolize the battle against the power of sin? And this is really significant because some of us don't recognize what's out there waiting for us in the kingdom of darkness. Ephesians 6:12. For we do not wrestle against flesh and blood, but against principalities, against powers, against the rulers of the darkness of this age, against spiritual hosts of wickedness in heavenly places. 6,000 years, Satan has sharpened and mastered his craft. How old are some of you? Don't tell me. 20, 30, 40, 50, 60, 70, 80. Can you compare an 80-year-old person with a person that's been around 6,000 years? At no point are we mature enough to battle the enemy and successfully beat him. We don't wrestle against flesh and blood. One of the saints in the Fairfield Church, older black lady, said to me once, she said, Pastor, if you could see them, they're not your enemy. I said, well, that's common sense. She said, no. If it was common sense, everybody would have it. We tend to think that the people we see are the enemies. No, they've given place to the enemy. That's why the Bible says, give no place to the devil. We have allowed him to make us a host for his evil. We have allowed him to come in. But we are not the enemy. We don't wrestle against flesh and blood. Don't forget that. So when folk are acting crazy and stupid, pray for them. The enemy is using them because they've allowed him to come in. Don't forget, whenever you face the battle, say this with me. The battle is the Lord's. One more time. The battle is the Lord's. Don't try to fight a battle with something or someone you can't see. And then she said, if you can see them, they are not your enemy. You might think that because they've given themselves over to the power of the enemy. Question number seven. What does the Bible describe as our defense system against the intrusion of sin? These are all about being connected. Ephesians 6, verse 10 and 11. Finally, my brethren, together, be strong in the Lord and in the power of his might. Put on the whole armor of God that you may be able to stand against the wiles of the devil. I was going to work one day in New York. And I was working at Bank of America in the Wall Street area. And I just didn't have a good morning. It was raining. It was cold. I was just upset. I just walked out of my house with a bad attitude. And I slammed the door and I said, what else could happen? And I walked across the street and I got attacked by a German Shepherd dog. Good thing I had a big golf umbrella. You remember those big golf umbrellas? So I held it in front of him until the owner came and got him. I was so mad. I was walking to the subway and I said, what else could happen? I got arrested. I ended up in a police station and I'm supposed to be at work at the bank. I'm walking through the turnstile in Franklin and Fulton Street and a plainclothes police comes up to me and says, come with me, sir. And I'm thinking, who is this guy? He said, you didn't pay your fare. I said, of course, here's the change. I said, here is the change. Of course I paid my fare. He said, tell that to the judge. I said, honestly, I'm on my way to work. I mean, I'm supposed to show up at the bank. What does it look like? You're working at a bank and you just get arrested. He said, tell that to the judge. So here I am sitting in a holding cell somewhere in Brooklyn. I'm supposed to be at work. I'm not going to call my supervisor and say, you know, I'm temporarily detained. I'll be in shortly. So I went before the judge, and the judge said, he looked at me, and I'm in a suit like,
Why are you

0: you here? I said, Your Honor, I told the officer that I did pay my fare. I did not violate the principles of getting on the train. And I said, Your Honor, here's the change. And I, at the time, I forgot how much the token. I said, here's the change. You add that up plus the token, and that equals a dollar. He said, get out of my court. Go to work. I went to work. And as I was leaving, I was not converted yet. As I was leaving, I gave that plainclothes officer a horrible look. Like, that was not nice. And the next week, he got demoted. He was on back on the beat with a regular uniform. See, you always know when a police officer gets demoted, because when they get promoted, they have their plain clothes. The next week, he got demoted. He was back in regular uniform. And I thought, good for you. I wasn't converted. Forgive me, Lord. But we don't fight against flesh and blood. When you go out in the morning, you better read your Bible. You need to have on the whole armor of God. God's armor is our only defense. Where is it? Now get this. This is just the sword of the Spirit. They got helmet, breastplate, feet shod with the gospel, all kinds of things. Faith, all these things. This is just the sword of the Spirit. There's so many more pieces to the armor of God. Don't go out into enemy's territory without having on the armor of God. You won't be properly attired to face the battles of the day. Question number 8. What else besides his armor does a connection to Christ give his disciples? Notice that connection there. This is beautiful. Luke 10, verse 19. Here we are. Behold, I give you the, what's the next word? Authority to trample on serpents and scorpions and over all the power of the enemy. And nothing shall by any means, what? Hurt you. Isn't that wonderful? Now, what this means is the power is not yours, the power is God's. The authority is not yours. The authority is God. Don't ever try to fight the devil and say, get away from me. No, say, in Jesus' name. When the Lord gave this commission to the disciples, they were facing all kinds of external influences. The wrath of the church that did not accept Christ. Those who were not Christians. Those who were just, frankly, bad people. You know, they had bad people existed in every generation. But the apostles were not only filled by the Spirit, but they were saying, the Lord was saying to them, when you face the forces of darkness, in my strength and my authority, I will win the battle in your favor. The power and authority. When Jesus rose, he said, all authority is given to me. Then he gave that authority to the disciples. So he said, when you go out, don't be afraid of anybody. That's why I'm at the age now where I no longer preach for popularity. I don't say things because people like it. I say it because I have to give an account to God. Elijah never got a pat on the back and they said, that was a good sermon, Elijah. Jeremiah, I've never heard Jeremiah complimented for doing God's will. We got to be kind in our communication. But remember, whenever you speak and whatever you do, when you stand in the power of Christ, you stand in his authority. And that authority says that nothing the enemy does to you is going to hurt you. That's why I love Psalm 34, verse 7. The angel of the Lord encamps all around those who fear him. And what do? Delivers them. Have you experienced that before?
1: Yes.
0: I've seen some situations I've had in life where I had a near miss in a car accident, or it could have gone a whole lot different. In Weaverville. I mean, I was on my way once up in the mountains of Weaverville on my way to Redding, California to do worship at the Redding Adventist Academy. 50 miles away, we lived in that beautiful little town of Weaverville. And on my way, I was driving in my 4Runner at the time, and it was foggy. I was behind this double-long truck that was carrying lumber, and it was just so slow. I decided, let me just go around it. As I was halfway in passing that lumber truck, another lumber truck broke through the fog coming at me. I didn't have enough time to slow down and get back behind the lumber truck. And to my left was the Trinity River, about 150 feet down. And there was a little gravel path. I just closed my eyes, grabbed that steering wheel, and guided it as best I could to that little narrow path. If I had missed that path, I would have gone down 150 feet down into the Trinity.

0: River. I know that God was with me because I'm not that fast. I went airborne over branches of trees. The bottom of my forerunner ripped off the top of trees. I landed sideways against a telephone pole out in the forest by myself. Neither of the truckers stopped. But I put that car, as it's angling down, I put that car in four-wheel drive reverse, and it came up that hill like a tow truck was pulling me out. And I drove to the hospital. My wife was at the front desk. She said, "What happened? You're supposed to be in Redding." And I showed her all these branches sticking out from under the car. And I knew that God had been with me. You know what? I prayed before I left home. I could tell you story after story where I know my life would have been taken. But I left home with God going before me. Amen, somebody? Amen. When you go out into this cruel world, don't try to go out on your own recognizance. Take the name of Jesus with you. What did Jesus do to break the power of the enemy? Here's what he did. Hebrews 2, verse 14. Inasmuch then as the children have partaken of flesh and blood, he himself likewise shared in the same. That means he became just like us. That through death he might destroy him who had the power of death. That is what? The devil. Now, not only did Jesus destroy the power of the devil in our lives, but one day the devil will be no more. Revelation 20, verse 10, the devil who deceived them was cast into the lake of fire. Aren't you glad that one day he won't be anymore? Yes. But before that day, the Lord doesn't, he's not waiting till that day to defeat the devil. The devil has already been defeated in our behalf. Amen? The Lord took on our flesh, wan, and the flesh that Adam gave to him after the fall. The Lord faced all the temptations as we would have to face them. And he relied on the same power that we should rely on, his heavenly Father. And in every one of those cases, he was victorious. What's the message to us? We can be victorious if we trust in the very same power that Jesus trusted in when he walked the earth as the Son of Man. Question number 10. Following Jesus' victory, what is now available to us? What is now available to us? Ephesians 6, verse 13. Therefore, take up the what? Whole armor of God, that you may be able to what? Withstand in the evil day, and having done all to what? To stand. Now, it's not saying having done all, just stand there. It is saying take a firm stand. Say no. Say no to the devil. Can we say no?
1: Yes.
0: Let's say no.
1: No.
0: Now, if I was the devil, I wouldn't even listen to you. Say no like you mean it.
1: No.
0: No. I'm not going to do that. No. I was sitting in a car once, and everybody was smoking marijuana. They were trying to get me there to smoke marijuana. The windows are shut. Yeah, I'm in a cloud. And they say, come on, try it. I said, no, absolutely not. I am not going to try that. I never dragged on it, but I'm in a cloud of marijuana. That's the only time I inadvertently smoke marijuana. But I refuse to try it. All these young folks said, try it. No, I'm not going to try it. And I found out why. Somebody told me once, says, you're crazy enough without marijuana. You don't need it. What I'm saying is you got to be able to stand sometimes. Young ladies, when a guy comes at you, say no. No. Don't touch me.
1: Yeah. Come on.
0: I ain't your doll.
1: That's right.
0: Guys will tell you whatever they want to tell you.
1: Yes.
0: And young men, if a lady say, oh, you're so cute, say, no, I'm not. I'm ugly. Get away from me. Because you'll regret after what you should have done in the first place. Stand. Having done, put all that armor on and then stand.
1: Yeah.
0: Say it together. What the? Stand. That's right. Deuteronomy 31:6, be strong and of good courage. Be strong and of good courage. We don't need wimpy Christians in the church. There are no wimpy football players. There are no wimpy championship basketball players. There are no wimpy baseball players. God wants Christians that are strong and of good courage. Don't be a mamby-pamby. Somebody says something that offended me. Come on, that's a part of your shaping. That's a part of your chiseling. He'll send folk to chisel you. But when it happens, be strong and of good courage. Amen? Number 11, let me move faster now. Through

What means do we maintain the Christian victory? Watch this. 1 Corinthians 15:57. But thanks be to God who does what? Gives us the victory through our Lord Jesus Christ. This is beautiful. Christ's victory is credited to his children. He gives us a medal that we did not win, and that's his righteousness. He gives us credit for a bill that we could not pay. He gives us credit for a life that we could not ever purchase. Christ's victory is credited to his children. Do you like that? He credits his life to us. If he didn't do that, we'd be broke, spiritually broke. Number 12, how does Christ impart his daily power to us? The same way he did it on the day of Pentecost. Acts 1 and verse 8. But you shall receive power when the Holy Spirit has come upon you. And you shall be witnesses to me in Jerusalem and in all Judea and Samaria and to the end of the earth. Jerusalem, that's your home church. It starts right here. Then Judea, the neighboring town. Then Samaria, the place that you don't really want to go. When you are able to be a witness starting in your own house, in your own church, and you can endure what's happening right here, only then are you qualified to go to the next step. One of the reasons why God doesn't take some of us to the next step is we can't handle what's happening right here. The Lord said, begin at Jerusalem, where Jesus and the disciples had the hardest time. Then Judea, then Samaria. And then when you pass all those tests, then I can send you to the rest of the world. What's that power? Let's say it together. Power to do what? Conquer sin. The power to conquer sin. That's available through the Holy Spirit. The next one is the power to do what? To live godly. That is also a daily power available to us. The third one is the power to be what? The power to be witnesses. You cannot even desire to witness unless that power is burning inside of you. The fourth one, the power to exhibit what? Fruits. That's right. Your fruits can't show up unless you're connected, but the power is there to bring those fruits to the surface. That's why Paul says in Philippians 2 and verse 13, where does the power come from? He makes it very clear. For it is God who works in you, look what he does, both to what? Will and to do for his good pleasure. What does that mean? When you study God's word, he awakens in you something. Now, I want you to get this. God will never force your will. But he says, could you give me your will? Jesus said, Father, if it be thy will, let this cup pass from me. But what did he say? Nevertheless, not my will, but thine be done. Yes. He will never take your will. He'll never say, you know, Miguel, I'm going to make you righteous. No, you got to say, Lord, here's my will. Yes. And he said, okay, now I could work in you to will and to do of what I want. Yes. When you give him your will, it'll be amazing. It'll be amazing. You'll become what God always intended for you to be. Number 13, why is the Holy Spirit's work in us vital to our witness? This is powerful. This is a humbling passage. Titus 1 verse 16, they profess to know me, they profess to know God, but in works they deny him, being abominable, disobedient, and disqualified for every good work. Now, I want to bring this slide up to make a very important point. What is Paul saying through Titus? He is saying, hiding behind Christian masks. Some of us can put on the Christian mask for the occasion, but Paul is saying, but behind that mask, who are you? You profess to know me, but your works say something opposite. Your attitude, your character, the way you speak to people, the things you do. Oh, wait a minute. You just have on a Christian mask, but who you really are is hidden behind that mask. There's no substitute for who you are if you just say, I look like a Christian. The Lord wants you not to just look like a Christian. He wants us all to be Christians. Amen? Don't hide behind the mask of Christianity. Remove the mask and allow the residing presence of Christ to be seen. That's why Matthew says it. Matthew 7:15, beware of false prophets who come to you in what? Sheep's clothing, but inwardly they are ravenous wolves. And that's how some Christians are. Ravenous wolves, but they just want you to see their exterior, but their interior will show.
by their behavior.

Hebrew, you'll know exactly who they are. Sheep, clothing, but inwardly they are wolves. Number 14. What is the first evidence that we are developing Christ's character? This is wonderful. Matthew 7, verse 20, say it together. By their fruits you will know them. Get this, not by their works, not by their skill, not by their ability to sing. So many of us think that good singers are Christians, or good teachers are Christians, or good preachers are Christians. I can't preach enough sermons to be saved. Without the fruit of Christ, I will never be saved. My fruit will be the evidence of my connection to Christ. That's why I put this text again, because I want to show you these wonderful fruits. By their fruits, what will happen? You will know them. The fruit of the Spirit, love, joy, peace, all that has to be displayed. Nobody's ever given you an invisible fruit. There are no invisible fruits. Fruits are visible. The fruits of your life will testify whether or not you're connected to Christ. Number 15, what are the fruits of the Holy Spirit in us? Here it is, Galatians 5, verse 22 and 23. But the fruit of the Spirit, we could do this together, is what? Love, joy, peace, long-suffering, kindness, goodness, faithfulness, gentleness, self-control. Against such there is no law. You should all take a picture of that and go home tonight and say, pray, Lord, make me like that. Why? Because there is no law. You can't go to jail for being too peaceful or too kind. I had to put this here. We will never go to jail for being too kind. But we will lose heaven for not being kind. We will never go to jail for being too peaceful or too long-suffering, but we will miss heaven for not being peaceful and long-suffering. God is saying, wait a minute, that is not the character I want in my kingdom. No entrance. And those characteristics must be developed down here. There will be no change when you come out of the grave. If you go in the grave wicked, you're coming out wicked. This is where the characteristics of a true Christian has to be developed now. So don't be mean and think that somehow there's going to be some change when the latter rain happens. No, the latter rain, like the rain in Napa Valley, it seals the flavor in. It doesn't cause the grapes to grow at the end of the harvest. Number 16, what does Christ see in those without a Holy Spirit developed Christ-like character? What does he see? Look what happens. Luke 13, verse 6. He also spoke this parable. A certain man had a fig tree planted in his vineyard, and he came seeking fruit on it and found how much? None. Do you realize every day the Lord is looking for fruit in your life? It's said that he's looking in Pleasant Hill and wherever your church is around the world. He's looking in your home, your family, your life. He's looking for those fruits. It is sad that God can look at Christians for the fruits and he finds none. You know, not too far from here, my wife and I lived out here for about 18 years, and she worked in the Napa Valley area. Now, certain times of the year, there are no grapes on the vineyard. But my question tonight is, when do your fruits show up? Do they show up just a certain time of the year? Are you just a Christian around Christmas or Thanksgiving? The Lord wants our fruits to show up how often? Every day. Every day. When do your fruits show up? Do your fruits show up in an argument? Do your fruits show up in controversy? Are your fruits fully displayed when you are facing what you don't like? That's when the fruits count. Anybody could be kind when you're standing by yourself. But when you're in the battle, don't let the fruits get hidden. Number 17, what does Jesus teach as the reason his character is absent in those claiming to be connected to him? Here it is, Matthew 7, verse 17 and 18. Even so, every good tree bears good fruit, but a bad tree bears bad fruit. A good tree cannot bear bad fruit, nor can a bad tree bear good fruit. We talked about this briefly last night, but this is very interesting. When you look at the tree, the roots support the fruits. Say that with me. Roots support the fruits. The Apostle Paul says it this way in Romans 11, verse 18.

Do not boast against the branches, but if you do boast, remember that you do not support the root, but the root supports you. Meaning, you can't even boast that you are kind because it comes from Christ, it doesn't come from you. You can't even say, man, I'm the nicest person you ever met, am I not? Don't ever take that to yourself. Anything nice in your life comes from Christ because none of us is good, no, not one. Don't forget that. The root is a system where your goodness shows up, not on the branch. Number 18, why is it imperative that our Christian character accompanies our Christian works? Whew. I think I'm going to make it. Matthew 7, verse 21 to 23. Not everyone who says to me, Lord, Lord, shall enter the kingdom of heaven, but he who does the will of my Father in heaven. Many will say to me in that day, Lord, Lord, have we not prophesied in your name, cast out demons in your name, and done many wonders in your name? Verse 23. And then I will declare to them, I never knew you. Depart from me, you who practice lawlessness. Now, this is a humbling slide that I have to show you before I end. Good works do not make bad fruits acceptable. Some people say, but I had an elder I had to take out of office once, and he said to me, well, if you take me out of office, who's going to run the sound? Who's going to burn all the DVDs? I said, we could train anybody to do that. You have the wrong spirit to be a leader in this church. Good works do not make bad fruits acceptable. Some people boast about what they can do in the church. Good works do not make bad fruits acceptable. Don't say you got to keep me because of what I can do. No, good works do not make bad fruits acceptable. The Lord does not accept your fruits because of your works. We've got to have fruits, not just works. What do you say? So don't ever say, I do all this and I do all that. The Lord says, that's fine, but I don't even know who you are. I don't have a clue who you are. Depart, depart. Get out of here. I don't know who you are. You've never displayed my character. You have a lot of talents, but I have no clue who you are. Let that not be said of us in the day of judgment. Number 19, how does the Bible reveal the divine possibilities in those that are connected to Christ? Oh, I love it. Ephesians 3, verse 20. Now to him who is able to do, come on now, exceedingly, abundantly, above all that we ask or think, according to the what? Power that works in us. Can God do abundantly above all that you can ask or think? Can he do that? Yes, because there's a power that's working in you. Yes. That's not your power, that's his power. That's why I had to get this picture. You see, the heart of a car is its mechanics. There's some nice cars out here. I mean, I've seen some cars out here that we don't have anywhere near Southern Illinois. Porsches, and I've seen more Teslas and BMWs, and I want to take a couple of them back home, but we have nobody to fix them. The nearest Porsche deal is probably in Nashville. We got trucks, four-wheel drives. But keep this in mind. The heart of a car is its mechanics. The heart of the Christian is its fruits. A car that looks good on the outside may not even have a good working engine. I've seen some bad cars on the road, some cars that are falling apart. They look like they

0: want them to look, but on the inside, they are more Christian than you can ever imagine. We tend to judge people by the outside. The Lord said, oh, man looks at the outward appearance, but God looks at the heart. Last question. What assurance does Jesus give those connected to him? Philippians 1:6, being confident of this very thing, that he who has begun a good work in you will do what? Complete it until the day of Jesus Christ. God will complete what he started. Can you say amen?
1: Amen.
0: My first computer was a Tandy computer. I put it all together and I pressed the power button and it would not work. And I got mad. I called the manufacturers. I said, this thing is, you sent me a bad computer. And the lady on the phone said, sir, did you plug it in? The computer, there was nothing wrong with it, but I was not connected. Friends, tonight my message is to you, don't get enamored by how you look. Get connected to Christ. Can you say amen?
1: Amen.
0: Let us pray. Loving Father in heaven, we all need to be connected. We look the part, but you want us to be the part internally. You want to change us and transform us that we may reflect not just what we want people to see on the outside, but who we want people to see on the inside. So may this message find fertile soil that we may be connected to Christ. In Jesus' name we pray. Amen.

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1: A woman caught in a very serious sin was dragged to Jesus on the pretext that he should condemn her for what she had done. But Jesus shocked the woman when he said, "Neither do I condemn you." So, did the woman get off easy? She was as guilty as, well, sin. And Jesus didn't condemn her. But notice what Jesus went on to say. He said, "Go and sin no more." John 8, verse 11. God's forgiveness isn't license. Grace isn't a free pass. No, with forgiveness, God makes it clear that sin is to stop. Don't think this will be mastered instantly. That woman still had a lot of growing to do, and so do people today. But Jesus said then, and he says now, that after forgiveness should come growth and transformation. God not only forgives you, but he delivers you, giving you through the Holy Spirit the power to live a faithful life. I'm John Bradshaw for It Is Written.

Shall we bow our heads for prayer? Father in heaven, we thank you so much for the privilege of coming to your house of worship. We ask that you will pour out your Holy Spirit upon this place as we open your holy word, particularly to study the marvels from the book of Genesis. And we thank you for hearing our prayer, for we ask it in Jesus' name. Amen. I'd like to begin our study today by turning to that very central and important verse, Genesis 3 and verse 15. Genesis chapter 3 and verse 15. This verse is central to everything that we're studying in this seminar. Here God is speaking to the serpent, and he says this, "And I will put enmity between you and the woman," that is the serpent and the woman, "and between your seed and her seed. He," that is the seed of the woman, "shall bruise your head, and you shall bruise his heel." Now you'll notice here that the seed of the woman, according to this prophecy, was going to bruise the head of the serpent. Now in our study today, we're going to analyze a story where there is a death blow given to the head. It's not a story in the book of Genesis. It's actually found in 1 Samuel chapter 17. It's the famous story of David and Goliath, which probably we've heard since we were children, if we're adults. It's a spectacular story, a story where David, against all odds, overcomes and defeats this supposedly invincible giant. Now, I'd like to just go through this story. I'm not going to read all of the verses because we don't have the time to read all of the verses. You can read 1 Samuel 17 at your leisure. But there are certain points in this chapter that I want to underline because they're important for what we're going to talk about in the second half of our study together. First of all, I would like to mention that when this story takes place, Saul was the king of Israel. However, if you read 1 Samuel chapter 15 and verse 26, you're going to discover that Saul, because of his disobedience, God had already told him that he was going to be deposed as king. In other words, Saul was no longer going to be the king of Israel because of his disobedience. Now, in this context, we find that because of Saul's disobedience, you can read 1 Samuel 15 and 16, Israel suffered one defeat after another at the hands of the Philistines, their arch enemies. In fact, almost in every single battle that Israel was involved with the Philistines, they lost ground and they lost battles, all because of the disobedience of Saul. Israel, in other words, needed someone to recover the kingship which had been lost by Saul. Israel needed a champion to recover that which had been lost because they had been defeated so severely in all of their battles in recent times. In this context, Israel was found in a certain valley, the Israelite armies on one side of the valley and the Philistine armies on the other side of the valley. And they were preparing for battle. And as Israel was preparing for battle, the Bible tells us that from the army of the Philistines came forth a warrior such as they had never seen in all of their experience. This warrior is described in 1 Samuel chapter 17 and verses 4.

4 through 7. 1 Samuel 17, verses 4 through 7. We find the following words there. And a champion went out from the camp of the Philistines, named Goliath from Gath, whose height was 6 cubits and a span. That's equivalent to almost 10 feet. Step aside, Shaquille O'Neal. You would be a midget next to this man. Imagine, almost 10 feet tall. Verse 5, he had a bronze helmet on his head, and he was armed with a coat of mail, and the weight of the coat of mail was 5,000 shekels of bronze. In other words, his armor weighed 157 pounds. There are people who don't weigh 157 pounds. Notice what it continues saying in verse 6. And he had bronze armor on his legs and a bronze javelin between his shoulders. Now the staff of his spear, that means the tip of his spear, was like a weaver's beam, and his iron spearhead weighed 600 shekels, and a shield bearer went before him. By the way, 600 shekels is the equivalent of 17 pounds. In other words, the tip of his spear weighed 17 pounds. That's like throwing a shot put in the Olympics. And so you have this giant, almost 10 feet tall, his armor 157 pounds, the tip of his spear 17 pounds. He has a shield bearer before him, and he comes out and he roars at Israel, saying, send me someone to fight with me. Now, if you read this description, it certainly appears like the giant Goliath was invincible. In fact, I'd like to read a statement from one of my favorite books on Old Testament history, the book Patriarchs and Prophets. Page 646, we find these words. The coat, that is his armor, the coat was made of plates of brass that overlaid one another like the scales of a fish. And that's not surprising because, you know, the god of the Philistines was Dagon, the fish god. And so the author says, like the scales of a fish, and they were so closely joined together that no dart or arrow could possibly penetrate the armor. Now, as we read on in the story, we discover that David arrives at the battlefield, and the giant sees David. This is later on in the story. And the giant can't believe what he's seen, because David is described as being ruddy and young and cute and beautiful. In other words, David had no experience in warfare. In fact, King Saul said to David when he was willing to go fight the giant, he says, listen, you don't know anything about warfare. This man has been experienced in warfare since the days of his youth. So not only do you have this formidable armor, but you also have a warrior who had been involved in many battles. Now, there's something that we need to understand about this story. This story is not really about two armies fighting each other. The story in 1 Samuel 17 is about two champions fighting each other. And whichever of the champions wins the battle, the army wins along with him. In other words, Goliath says, send a man to fight me. If I defeat him, you will be our slaves. If he defeats me, we will be your slaves. In other words, the battle is not primarily a battle between the Philistines and Israel. It is a battle between the champion of the Philistines and the champion of Israel. And whichever of the champions wins, the people win along with him. Now, if you read 1 Samuel 17, you'll discover that the armies of Israel were terrified
In fact, I like the way the King James puts it. They were so

afraid. Do you like that? They were sore afraid. That means that they were trembling. They were shaking when this giant came out to defy the armies of Israel. Now, in this context of the giant coming out and defying the armies of Israel, we find in the city of Bethlehem a young boy whose name is David. He's the youngest in the family. And David's father, I want you to notice these details because we're going to come back to them again. David's father sends him to his brothers at the battlefield. Now, isn't that interesting? The father sending his son to his brothers in the battlefield. And when David arrives in the battlefield, how do his brothers receive him? Have you read the story in 1 Samuel chapter 17? His oldest brother says to him, "Oh, I know why you've come here. You've come here to watch the battle." Little did his brothers know and realize that David had not come to watch the battle, but David had actually come to deliver them in this battle by fighting the giant of the Philistines. In other words, he's sent by his father to the battlefield, to his brothers, and he's totally misunderstood by his brothers. Now, do you know who should have really fought against this giant? If you read the story, you'll discover that the individual who should have fought this giant was Saul. Because Saul was the king of Israel. He was the legitimate sovereign of Israel. Of course, because of Saul's disobedience, he had lost battle after battle. He knew that he could not prevail over this giant. And so it was necessary for someone to take the place of Saul, who should have fought this battle, and fight the battle in the place of the king. And this individual who was to fight the battle that Saul lost was none less than David. As you read this story, you find that David was consumed with the zeal for God. In fact, he was indignant when the giant defied the armies of Israel in the name of his gods. He says, "Who is this uncircumcised Philistine that he should defy the armies of the living God?" In other words, the zeal for the cause of God consumed David. As the story develops, Saul hears that this young boy has said, "Who is this giant that he should defy the armies of Israel?" So Saul calls him into his tent and he says, "What's this I hear about you talking about this giant?" And David says, "Oh, yeah, I'll go and I'll fight that giant. I'll defeat that giant." And Saul looks at him from head to toe and he says, "You go fight the giant? That's funny. You're just a youth. You're not even growing whiskers yet," is the impression that you get by the expressions that are used. David says, "I will go, and I will fight with him, and I will defeat him." And so what does Saul do? Saul takes his armor, his human armor, and he places his human armor on David. And what happened when he did that? You can imagine this boy who had never been involved in a war, never been involved in a battle, wearing this heavy armor that covered his whole body. He looks at King Saul and he says, "I can't wear this human armor. I've never done it before. I would lose the battle in an instant." And so we're told in the story that David took off the human armor and he went to face the giant with an armor which is not described in the story, but which David writes about in many of the Psalms. Notice Psalm 18, just as an example. Psalm 18 and verses 2 and 3. Psalm 18, verses 2 and 3. We're going to find what the armor of David was. And of course, Goliath didn't see the armor. That's why he underestimated him, we're going to find. Psalm 18 and verses 2 and 3. Psalm 18, verses 2 and 3.

Here David says, the Lord is my rock and my fortress and my deliverer, my God, my strength, in whom I will trust, my shield and the horn of my salvation, my stronghold. I will call upon the Lord, who is worthy to be praised. So shall I be delivered from my enemies. What was David's armor? David's armor was nothing more or less than the Lord himself coming to the giant in the name of the Lord. And so David takes off the human armor, knowing that it would do no good in fighting this giant, and he puts on his divine armor. And then he goes down to the brook, and he picks up his formidable armor, his formidable weapons. He picks up 5 stones. Do you know that all that David had? And here comes little David, young, inexperienced in warfare, with a sling and 5 stones. Some people wonder about the 5 stones. We know that the Philistines had 5 cities. They were known as the Pentapolis. They're in the Gaza Strip today, by the way. And perhaps what David was symbolizing was that all of the Philistines were going to eventually be defeated. And that's the reason why he picked up 5 stones. And so David comes to the giant to fight the battle that Saul should have fought, that the armies of Israel should have fought. But David now comes and he's going to fight this battle. Now, there's a few things that we need to understand about David. First of all, 1 Samuel chapter 17 and verse 15 tells us that David was the model shepherd. He was a shepherd of his father's sheep. That's a very important detail. He's sent by his father, but he was the shepherd of his father's sheep. Not only that, we find that David was willing to give his life to protect his sheep. When he came before Saul, Saul said, "You can't fight against this Philistine." David says, "What do you mean I can't?" He says, "When I was taking care of my father's sheep, a lion would come out of the brush and he'd want to eat up one of my father's sheep, and I would go after him, I would grab him by the jaw, I would break his jaw, and I would deliver the lamb from his jaws." He said, "At other times, a bear would come out, and I would go after the bear, and I would fight the bear, and I would deliver the lamb from his mouth." And he says, "This uncircumcised Philistine is going to be just like them." So David was a very courageous shepherd. He cared for his father's sheep. He was sent by his father to the battlefield to fight this giant, to gain the victory. There are other interesting things about David. David was also, at this point, anointed to be king. Do you know that he was anointed before he actually fought Goliath? In other words, the first king had been deposed, Saul, because of his disobedience, and David now had been anointed the king of Israel to fight the battles of Israel. He was the model king. He was the model shepherd. In fact, we find that David was born in Bethlehem Ephratah. That's significant. That name is significant. He was born in Bethlehem Ephratah. Furthermore, as you read the story in 1 Samuel chapter 17, you'll discover that this giant came forth and he defied the armies of Israel with his boasts and his threats for how long? For 40 days and 40 nights. That's interesting. Are you starting to catch an interesting picture in this story? You have the father sending his son. His son is the shepherd of his sheep. He's the model shepherd. He's willing to give his life for his sheep. In fighting against this formidable enemy, he's going to deliver his people. And the boasts and threats of Goliath take place for 40 days. And he was born in Bethlehem Ephratah. Are you starting to catch an interesting picture here?

Whom does Goliath really represent? He is the serpent of Genesis chapter 3. Whom does David represent? David represents Jesus Christ. And so for 40 days, the giant would come out and he would defy the armies of Israel. And we find David coming down to the bottom of the valley with his sling and his five stones and with his staff. And the giant looks at him. He says, "Be real. Doesn't Israel have any men who know how to fight that Saul sends me his children?" You know, the greatest tactical mistake that an army can commit is to underestimate the enemy. You see, the giant felt that David was easy pickings. He says, "This is going to be a piece of cake." Because all he sees is a young boy without any armor, although he doesn't know what the armor really is. David is covered from head to foot with armor because he's covered with the righteousness of the Lord. So the giant sees him and he can't believe his eyes. And then he made his big mistake. It says that he cursed David by his gods. And David, of course, was totally bent out of shape over this. In fact, the giant says, "You come to me and I will give the bodies of your armies to the birds of the air and the beasts of the field." And David says, "You're half right. That's what's going to happen, but it's going to happen to you and to your armies." Can you imagine little David standing there? He probably didn't come up to the giant's waist. Because I don't think David was a super tall individual. I mean, and a person who's 6 feet tall, would look kind of short next to a 10-footer, huh? You know, I'm 6 feet. I would be looking at Goliath's belt buckle, probably. And so he says, "I'm going to give your bodies to the beasts of the field and to the birds of the air." And David says, "No way." Now, I want you to notice how David comes against the giant. This is critical. 1 Samuel 17 and verse 45. 1 Samuel chapter 17 and verse 45. This is a critically important verse for what we're going to talk about in a few minutes. It says here, "Then David said to the Philistine, 'You come to me with a sword, with a spear, and with a javelin, but I come to you in the name of the Lord of hosts, the God of the armies of Israel, whom you have defied.'" How did David come against the giant? He came against the giant in the name of the Lord. Now we need to understand something about the name in the Bible. When you use someone's name, you are really appealing to that person's authority. Let me give you another example from the Old Testament. You have the story of Elisha, when the 42 children were making fun of him. Remember, "Go up, thou bald head." Do you know that it says there that Elisha turned and he cursed them in the name of the Lord? Was he invoking God into this now? Did God get involved in the story when Elisha used his name? Yes, and that's what David is doing. By using his name, he's actually appealing to God's authority. So he says, "I come to you in the name of the Lord." It's as if the Lord is fighting this battle. And I want you to notice that the version of the battle is not like the Hollywood version. You know, where David is just strategically moving backwards, you know, to one side and to the other and backwards, you know. No way! The story in the Bible says that he took out a stone, he put it in his sling, and with absolute precision and speed, without pausing at all, he hurled the stone. And the Bible says in 1 Samuel chapter 17 and verse 49, listen, the stone sank into his forehead. That's exactly the way it says.

The stone sank into his forehead, which means that the stone stayed in his forehead. Now, who do you think guided that stone? Lucky shot. No way. The Lord guided that stone because David was coming against Goliath in God's name or God's authority. And the stone sank into his forehead, and Goliath plummeted to the ground. But now listen up. Goliath was not dead yet. Did you know that? That the stone that sank into his forehead did not kill him? It gave him a death blow. Let's go to 1 Samuel 17, verse 51. 1 Samuel 17, verse 51, and you'll see what I'm saying. It says here, in verse 51, "Therefore David ran and stood over the Philistine, took his sword, and drew it out of its sheath," and what's the next couple of words? "And killed him." Was he dead? No. Was he almost dead? The death blow really did him in. The only thing that was lacking was to what? Was to cut off his head. By the way, if you're gonna kill a serpent, how do you do it? Do you run over his head? Listen, I remember in South America, sometimes I would travel with my dad over these jungle roads. And a snake would come out. My dad would run over the snake. And you know what would happen? That snake would continue going as if nothing had happened. Because if you want to kill a snake, you have to cut off its head. Now, there's a reason why I'm emphasizing that the stone that hit him on the forehead did not kill him at the moment. His head had to be cut off. Because in the symbolism that we're going to study now, we're going to find that at the cross, Jesus gave Satan a death blow on his head. He bruised his head, but the devil's still alive. But the death blow has been given. And the scripture tells us that after the millennium, there's going to be an invitation to the birds of the air and the beasts of the field to have a banquet once again. Now, why did God give us this story? Is this simply a wonderful story of a young boy who had a lot of courage? He went and fought a huge giant and God gave him the victory? Or do we have in this story perhaps a prophecy of a much greater event to take place in the future? Well, I believe by the characteristics that I've mentioned that there's no doubt that this is a typological story like other stories of the Old Testament. It really is an illustration of the great controversy between Christ and Satan. Goliath represents Satan. David represents Jesus Christ. And the battle represents the battle in this world to deliver human beings from bondage. Now let me do the parallel so that you can see the connection between what happened in the past with Israel and how this story is fulfilled in Christ. Was Adam originally created a king? You know, you have Psalm 8 verses 5 and 6. I've read it so many times already in this seminar. "For you have made him a little lower than the angels. You have crowned him with glory and with honor," the Bible says, speaking about Adam. And then it says that God put everything under his feet. In other words, the king over this realm, over this earth, as God originally placed him, was Adam. But what happened with Adam? Did he disobey God? He most certainly did disobey God. And when he disobeyed God, was he deposed from his throne? Absolutely. That's why the devil on the Mount of Temptation could offer Jesus all of the kingdoms of the world. He says, "Because they've been delivered to me, and to whoever I wish, I give them." So just like Saul was the king of Israel, and because of his disobedience, he was deposed, in the same way, Adam was made the king over the human race, and because of his sin of disobedience, he was deposed from his throne.
Did all of the descendants of Adam suffer one defeat?

meet after another in the battle against evil, in the battle against Satan? Did anybody remain unscathed? No, because the book of Romans tells us that all have sinned and come short of the glory of God. In fact, 2 Peter chapter 2 and verse 19 tells us that we became slaves when we chose to serve Satan. We became his slaves, his serpents, servants. And so we find Adam and all of his descendants losing their position of authority. Did humanity need a champion to fight its battle? Of course. What human being was able to defeat Satan? No one. There is none righteous, no, not one, according to Romans chapter 3. No one within the human race could defeat the devil. He was too formidable. In fact, we're told in Hebrews chapter 2, verses 14 and 15, that the devil had held the human race in lifelong bondage, like the Philistines had brought Israel into bondage. And then, of course, Jesus Christ was born into the human race. Have you ever stopped to think about the contrast between Jesus and Satan? Or even the contrast between Jesus and Adam? When Adam sinned, he lived in a perfect garden. Right? When Adam sinned, he was an adult. When Adam sinned, he had a perfect body. When Adam sinned, he had a perfect mind, full of vitality. And yet when Jesus came to this earth, he had none of those. Jesus came to this earth to live in the realm of Satan's dominion. He came with a body and a mind affected by 4,000 years of sin. He was born into this world as a baby. And when Jesus was born, according to Revelation chapter 12 and verse 4, a little baby in Bethlehem, the devil was standing next to him to devour him as he was born. In fact, the devil was licking his chops. He said, listen, if I was able to defeat Adam in a perfect garden with a perfect body, a perfect mind, as an adult, this is going to be easy. He's born in my realm with a body and mind affected by 4,000 years of sin. This is going to be easy. The devil actually underestimated Jesus. Now, whom was Jesus sent by to this earth? Notice John chapter 3 and verse 17. John chapter 3 and verse 17. He was sent by his Father. It says there in John chapter 3 and verse 17, for God did not send his Son into the world to condemn the world, but that the world through him might be saved. So here we find the Father sending his Son. Just like in the Old Testament, the Father sent David to the battlefield. Now, in whose name did Jesus come? He came in the name of his Father, not in his own name. Notice what we find in John chapter 5 and verse 43. John chapter 5 and verse 43, we find this idea. He doesn't come in his own name. He comes in the name of his Father. John chapter 5 and verse 43 says this, I have come in my Father's name, and you do not receive me. If another comes in his own name, him you will receive. So notice that Jesus is sent by his Father. He doesn't come in his own name. He comes in the name of his Father. Was Jesus anointed to be king? Notice the book of Luke, chapter 4. Luke chapter 4 and verses 16 and 17. Luke 4, 16 and 17. Here it speaks about the anointing of Jesus to deliver his people. It says there, so he came to Nazareth, where he had been brought up. And as his custom was, he went into the synagogue on the Sabbath day and stood up to read. And he was handed the book
of the prophet Isaiah. And when he had opened the book, he found the place where it is written, "The Spirit of the Lord is upon me, because

He has anointed me to preach the gospel to the poor. He has sent me to heal the brokenhearted, to proclaim liberty to the captives, and recover of sight to the blind, to set at liberty those who are oppressed, to proclaim the acceptable year of the Lord. So Jesus was anointed to be king. He was anointed to be the deliverer of Israel. How did the brothers of Jesus receive him? Notice John chapter 7 and verse 5. John chapter 7 and verse 5. He's sent to the battlefield. How do his brothers receive him? We're told there in John chapter 7 and verse 5, the treatment that he received. It says there, "For even his brothers did not believe in him." Are you starting to see a parallel here between these two stories? Sent by his father, not in his own name, coming to the battlefield of this world where the original king has lost his position of authority, underestimated by Satan. By the way, does the Bible present the idea of two Adams? The first Adam and the last Adam? Does the last Adam undo what the first Adam did? 1 Corinthians chapter 15 and verse 45 says that the original Adam was made a living soul. The last Adam is made a life-giving spirit. In other words, Jesus came to take the place of Adam who lost his throne, just like David came to take the position of Saul who lost his throne. Both were anointed. And by the way, do you know that the Bible says that Jesus was of the house of David, the king of Israel? In fact, there's some interesting, very, very interesting prophecies in the book of Ezekiel. Let's go to a couple of those prophecies. Go with me to Ezekiel chapter 37 and verse 24. Ezekiel 37 and verse 24. This is a very interesting prophecy because this is being written about 400 years after David. In other words, by this time, David is dead. But there's a very interesting prophecy made about David. It says here in Ezekiel chapter 37 and verse 24, David, notice this, "David, my servant, shall be king over them." At this point, David had been dead for hundreds of years. "And they shall all have one shepherd." What was David going to be when he would rise again? Shepherd. "They shall also walk in my judgments and observe my statutes and do them." Notice also Ezekiel chapter 34, Ezekiel chapter 34 and verse 23. Ezekiel 34 and verse 23. It says here, speaking about the time after the captivity, "And I, the Lord, will be their God, and my servant David, a prince among them, I, the Lord, have spoken." So you have David the prince or the king, David the shepherd. After his death, God is prophesying, "I'm going to put David as my king, I'm going to put David as my shepherd over my people, Israel." Do you remember when Jesus had the conversation with Nathanael, one of his disciples? The story is found in John 1 verse 49. Where Nathanael says about Jesus, "You are the Christ, the King of Israel." Who was the original king? Adam. Who came to fight the battle that Adam lost? The second Adam, Jesus, the King of Israel. By the way, do you know that in Luke 1 verse 69, it speaks about Jesus fulfilling this prophecy of Ezekiel 34 and Ezekiel 37. Jesus is the new David, not personally, but he's the new David to fulfill the role of the David that we find in the Old Testament. Let me ask you, was Jesus the good shepherd? Have you ever read John chapter 10 and verses 11 to 14? Let's notice that, John 10, verses 11 to 14. Here Jesus is speaking about himself, and he says this, "I am the good shepherd.

The good shepherd gives his life for the sheep. Does that sound like David? Most certainly. By the way, David knew that he wasn't the shepherd because he says, "The Lord is my shepherd." So David knew that this was a typological story. Notice verse 11, verse 12. "But a hireling, he who is not the shepherd, one who does not own the sheep, sees the wolf coming and leaves the sheep and flees. And the wolf catches the sheep and scatters them. The hireling flees because he is a hireling and does not care about the sheep. I am the good shepherd, and I know my sheep and am known by mine own." And so you notice that Jesus is King of Israel. Jesus is the good shepherd. Where was Jesus born? Of course, all of this is coincidence. You think? Where was Jesus born? He was born not only in Bethlehem, he was born in the place that has the exact name, Bethlehem Ephratah. Notice the book of Micah. Micah 5 and verse 2. Micah 5 and verse 2. Very interesting that the exact name would be given. Micah 5 verse 2. It says, "But you, Bethlehem Ephratah, though you are little among the thousands of Judah, yet out of you shall come forth to me the one to be" what? "Ruler in Israel, whose goings forth are from old, from everlasting." How long did Jesus battle with the devil in the wilderness? With that giant was roaring, so to speak, against Christ. How long did the battle last? You know, don't you? How long was Jesus in the wilderness being tempted of the devil? 40 days. It's an accident, right? Notice Mark chapter 1 and verse 13. Mark chapter 1 and verse 13. Here we're told by Mark the amount of time that Jesus was there battling with the devil. It says, "And he was there in the wilderness 40 days, tempted by Satan, and was with the wild beasts, and the angels ministered to him." How did Jesus attack the devil there in the wilderness during those 40 days? Was he indecisive? You say, "Let me see what kind of strategy I can develop to defeat this enemy, this giant." How did Jesus do it? His response was what? Immediate. Is that what David did when he fought against Goliath, the giant? It was immediate. In whose name did Jesus come against the devil? "The Lord rebuke you," he says to the devil. He says, "It is written." His fight against the devil is not indecisive. It is upfront, direct, without any delay, without any pause. Just like David when he fought Goliath. We're told in 1 John chapter 3 and verse 8 that Jesus came to destroy the works of the devil. In fact, when Jesus Christ died on the cross of Calvary, the prophecy of Genesis 3:15 was fulfilled. Satan's head was bruised. But is the devil still alive? Is he still wreaking havoc? He most certainly is. The death blow has been given. But when will this prophecy ultimately be fulfilled? The handwriting is on the wall for Satan. The death blow has been given. The only thing that is lacking is his final what? Is his final destruction. And when will that take place? Go with me to Revelation chapter 19, verses 17 and 18. Revelation 19, 17 and 18. And by the way, we don't have time to read it, but you can read Ezekiel 38 and 39, where you have this scene coming from. Actually, this takes place before the millennium with the followers of Satan, and it takes place after the millennium with Satan himself. Chapter 19 and verses 17 and 18. "Then I saw an angel standing in the sun, and he cried with a loud voice, saying to all the birds that fly in the midst of heaven, 'Come and gather together for the supper of the great

God, that you may eat the flesh of kings, the flesh of captains, the flesh of mighty men, the flesh of horses, and of those who sit on them, and the flesh of all people, free and slave, both small and great. Is that scene in that little valley going to be repeated again on a worldwide scale? It most certainly is. And the enemy, Satan, will be finally and definitively destroyed. Now, I want to dwell on one aspect before we draw this to a close. You say, okay, fine, Pastor, there's a parallel between David and Jesus and Goliath and Satan. You know, Jesus fulfills every specification. You know, he's sent by his Father, he's the good shepherd, he's the King of Israel, he takes the place of the first king who lost his position because of disobedience. He was born in Bethlehem Ephratah. The battle lasted 40 days. All fine and dandy. But how does that affect me? What difference does it make? Well, the fact is, folks, that the victory that David won over Goliath in the name of the Lord, and the victory that Jesus won over Satan in the name of his Father is the same victory that every single one of us can win as well in the name of the Lord. Now, allow me to amplify that just a little bit. Go with me to 2 Corinthians chapter 10, verses 3 and 4. 2 Corinthians chapter 10 and verses 3 and 4. Do we have weapons today that we need to fight the war with? You notice we sang two war hymns? Onward, Christian soldiers, that old classic, which we hardly ever sing anymore. I don't know why. Or Sound the Battle Cry. You know, we're in a war, are we not? Now, notice 2 Corinthians chapter, what did I say? Chapter 10, verses 3 and 4. Here we find these words. For though we walk in the flesh, that is, as human beings, we do not war according to the flesh. For the weapons of our warfare are not carnal. That means that they're not human. They're not like the armor that Saul put on David. But mighty in God for pulling down strongholds. Do we have access to mighty weapons? What do you think? According to this, yes. Now, what is the mightiest weapon that we have today? It's the same weapon that David had, and that is the name of the Lord. Do you remember in Acts chapter 4 when John and Peter went to the temple and they found this paralytic and they healed him, they restored his legs? The religious leaders came to them and said, by whose authority or in whose name have you done this? What is the name to be identified with? The name is to be identified with the authority. That means that when Peter and John or any of the apostles invoked the name of Jesus, immediately they had the authority of Jesus. Can we do that today? How about when we're tempted with smoking or with drugs? How about when we're tempted to lose our temper? Is there still power? You believe so? How? In the name of Jesus. We can rebuke the destroyer. We can tell the devil, weren't you the one who lost at the cross? Well, I invoke the name of the one who defeated you so that his victory back there becomes my victory now. In fact, in John chapter 14, 13, and 14, Jesus says, anything that you ask in my name, I will do it. What does anything mean? Now, that doesn't mean that if you ask for a brand new Cadillac, he's going to give it to you. What it means is, in your spiritual battles, anything that you asked Jesus for in his name, he will perform it, because you can invoke his authority. In other words, when I was going to school, just to give you an example, in South America, when I was in primary school, you know, the Lord never blessed me with a brother, he blessed me with three sisters.

And, you know, sometimes some of the older kids would come and pick on me. I didn't have any defense against them. But they had other kids whom they picked on who had older brothers. And when they picked on them, the little guy would say, "You know what? I'm too small for you. I can't defeat you. But if you don't leave me alone, I'll tell my brother, and he'll take care of you because he's bigger than you are." Do we have a brother? Do we have a bigger brother? So don't let yourself be intimidated by the devil who comes and tries to discourage you. No, we have the name of Jesus. And in that name of Jesus, we can gain victories. When we're tempted, at that very moment, we should say, "Devil, you were defeated at the cross. I invoke the authority in the name of Jesus to give me the victory." And the Bible says that the devil must flee. It is written that he must flee, but we don't invoke the name of Jesus. We don't invoke the authority of Christ. You see, we have power of attorney. Let me ask you, when an attorney officially represents me, can he use my name and it's as if I'm the person there? Yes? In other words, when he comes before the judge in my name, the judge doesn't say, "Well, where is Steve Bohr?" The judge says, "Oh, okay, you're coming representing Steve Bohr." So he's taking my name and he has my authority. That's the way it is with Jesus. See, when I come before the devil, I have power of attorney. Because I can invoke the name of Jesus. And it's as if Jesus is there. In fact, he is there. Not in person, but his authority is there. Because invoking his name, I am invoking his authority. Jesus is kind of like the great cosigner. I remember the first time that I went to buy a stereo, they used to call them back then. It was a Magnavox. Oh, have mercy. That's ancient, you say. It was a real nice one, you know. It had a big cabinet, you know. The cabinet was actually more beautiful than the stereo. But it was something like $350. And I kept it for many, many years. And when I first went to the store, you know, I told him I wanted to buy this. He said, "Well, what are you going to pay with?" I said, "Well, I want credit." He said, "Okay. Do you have any credit history?" I said, "No, first time." And he says, "Well, you know, we can't let you have this on credit if you don't have any credit history." I said, "Well, you know, if you don't have any credit history, how do you establish a credit history? Have you had that problem before?" I said, "You know, I want to buy this stereo. I have to start somewhere. Why don't you just trust me?" He said, no, we can't do that. So I said, "What can I do?" He says, "Well, there's one thing you can do. Do you have anybody who will co-sign for you, someone whose name has value?" He didn't say it like that, but that's what he meant. And so I said, "Well, there's my father," and I was hoping that my dad would co-sign. And so I went home and I said, "Dad, you know, they won't accept my name because I don't have any credit history. Would you co-sign for me?" He said, "Yes, I will co-sign for you." So he comes to the store, and I'm very proud because I have my co-signer now. And I say, "Here, I brought my co-signer," and they checked his history, his credit history, and he said, "Yes, this man's name counts, because he got a good credit history." And so my dad signed, and I took the stereo home. Do you know that's the way it works today? Jesus is our co-signer. Our signature is worthless. Our facing Satan is worthless because we have no power. We can't say, "I rebuke you." The devil's going to say, "Who are you?" But if I say, when I'm tempted, it could be food, it could be drugs, it could be

It could be cigarettes. It could be women or men. It could be clothing, whatever it is. If when the devil comes to me and he tempts me, at that very moment I say, I have no power against you. But he who overcame you, who defeated you, is alive and well today, and I invoke his name. Amen. The devil must flee. Amen. But we don't invoke his name because we're weak, because we don't have any willpower. You see, the victory that Jesus won can be our victory today. And it's only a matter of time until Jesus finishes off the job that he started at Calvary. Because the devil is a wounded foe. He's like a roaring lion. He's a wounded lion because he knows that his time is short. How about it? We claim the name of Jesus and win victory after victory.

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My name is Luke Skelton with Good News TV, and I want to thank you for watching our channel. 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

emphysema, chronic bronchitis, bronchiectasis and non-reversible asthma all cluster under the term chronic obstructive pulmonary disease, or COPD for short. It's a long name for a disease characterised by breathlessness, coughing, wheezing and tightness in the chest. It can be a genetic due to a deficiency in alpha-1 antitrypsin, but most commonly COPD is the result of smoking. It affects 24 million Americans, though only half of them realise it. 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

0: In the headlines today, air pollution affects unborn lungs, childhood asthma increases COPD, and calming drugs don't calm. Babies born to women exposed to fine particle air pollution during pregnancy are at greater risk for developing asthma in early childhood. Now a new study has defined the second trimester as being the time of greatest risk, which is from 13 to 26 weeks of pregnancy. Another risk factor for childhood asthma is maternal obesity, so ladies, lose weight before you conceive, and then as soon as you get pregnant, be sure to avoid air pollutants, whether they're from heavy traffic, power plants, or from fires. Children with severe asthma are more likely to develop COPD in adult life, according to a new Australian study. Almost 200 6 to 7-year-olds were followed to the age of 50. By then, 28 had developed COPD, of whom 12 had never smoked. Since smoking is the most common cause of COPD, researchers propose that suboptimal lung growth in childhood became a precursor to adult COPD. So kids, if you have asthma, take good care of your lungs, and whatever you do, never, ever smoke. Statins may improve and benzodiazepines may worsen respiratory outcomes in COPD. A Danish study found that people with mild to moderate COPD who were also using statins for cardiovascular disease had fewer acute respiratory episodes. Meanwhile, researchers at the University of Toronto found that seniors with COPD who began to use benzodiazepines were 45% more likely to require extra outpatient treatment and over 90% more likely to require emergency room visits or to develop pneumonia. So instead of resorting to medications, use physical activity as an effective antidote to anxiety and insomnia. It will boost your confidence and enhance your energy. I'm Dr. Nerida McKibben, and that's today's Health News. On today's show, I'm joined by Dr. Carl Schoenberger, a pulmonologist from Shady Grove Adventist Hospital in Rockville, Maryland. Here he explains the most common respiratory conditions that he sees in his practice.
1: That would include conditions like asthma, emphysema, pneumonia, lung cancer. Those are probably the most frequent things that we run into.
0: And today we want to focus on COPD or COPD. Pulmonary disease. Share with us what that entails.
1: The term chronic, of course, means that it's a long-standing condition. It continues over time. Obstructive refers to the obstruction of airflow through the airways, the bronchial tubes. And as the most common reason for this condition is cigarette smoking or tobacco smoking, it's the effect of tobacco on the airways, which has a destructive effect on the supporting structure, the supporting tissue of the lungs, the connective tissue, so that as we breathe, and particularly when we try to breathe our air out of the lungs, the airways tend to close down, obstructing the flow of air and interfering with the exchange of oxygen and making the patient short of breath.
0: So you mentioned emphysema, asthma. Do any of those come under the umbrella of COPD?
1: Yes, there's a good deal of overlap between COPD and asthma. Typically, an asthma patient would more commonly be a non-smoker, but there certainly are some who smoke. But I think the main difference in the asthmatic patient, usually their airway obstruction will completely reverse with the use of medication. In the COPD patient, they will often not reverse because of these structural changes that result from the bad effects of tobacco.
0: Okay. And emphysema? Tell us.

0: Us about emphysema.
1: Emphysema is a feature of COPD, and that portion of the disease results primarily from the tobacco effect on the small blood vessels within our lungs. The airways conduct air down from the mouth through the windpipe, large airways, small airways, going down to what are called alveoli. Those are the small air sacs in the lung where the oxygen and carbon dioxide go back and forth in and out of the bloodstream. Each one of those tiny air sacs, they're microscopic, they're surrounded by a network of blood vessels known as capillaries. And those capillaries are very small. They're the diameter of one red blood cell. So as the smoker brings tobacco smoke into their lungs and white blood cells are attracted to the lung, start to cause damage to those blood vessels, there's not enough place for those red blood cells to go around the air sacs, and therefore they have problem in absorbing oxygen and the patient gets short of breath with any activity.
0: After the break, it's time to make a really attractive salad, but first, this.
2: Oh no, gasoline has gone up again.
0: Again? This will work.
2: Hey, what are you doing putting water in the car?
0: Well, you were saying that gasoline's so expensive, yeah. And I agree. And so I just thought, you know, it's free at the station. We can just use water.
2: Well, that will never work. It's not the engine. It just won't work. I'm sorry.
0: Oh, well, okay. Well, then we'll press the diesel button.
2: Diesel? That won't work either.
0: But it's cheaper.
2: Yeah.
0: And it runs trucks, doesn't it?
2: Yeah.
0: And it's flammable.
2: Yeah.
0: Well, if it runs a big old truck, surely it'll run a little old car like mine.
2: Yeah, but this car was designed to run on gasoline, not diesel, not water. It'll never work.
0: Oh, well, that's exactly my point. This is what we were designed to run on. This is the right fuel, but many people think that they can run their bodies on this fuel.
2: And this kind of fuel clogs up our bodies just like the wrong fuel clogs up our cars.
0: And the thing about this fuel is, it's not just an engine that we're clogging up, which can be replaced. We clog our bodies, causing pain, suffering, and premature death.
2: And not only that, this fuel tastes a lot better than that fuel.
0: Well, I better put this where it belongs.
2: You better.
0: Now, eat the right fuel. Doctor's orders.
2: I'll leap to that.
0: Every episode of Go Healthy for Good is packed full of up-to-date information from medical experts. Do you have or know someone with diabetes, hypertension or heart disease, weight issues, smoking or depression? You're curious about how the brain works or want to know more about healthy eating? Perhaps you need motivation to make those healthy choices. For an in-depth review of any of these topics, grab a set of Go Healthy for Good DVDs at the Hope Channel store today.
3: Jesus told the woman he met by a well, "Anyone who drinks this water will soon become thirsty again. But those who drink the water I give will never be thirsty again. It becomes a fresh, bubbling spring within them, giving them eternal life." We take this precious liquid for granted. Did you know that water lubricates the joints and forms saliva and mucus throughout the body? Water delivers oxygen, it boosts skin health, and cushions the brain. If that weren't enough, water also flushes out body waste and helps maintain blood pressure. What an amazing liquid this is! But Jesus promises something even more wonderful. He offers us a life that will always satisfy. Drink lots of water every day and also enjoy the living water that Jesus has promised to give to you and your family.
0: We're back. We're in the kitchen and I have Gail Voigt with us today. Gail, this looks wonderful. I love the colours here. What are we making today?
4: We're making coleslaw.
0: Coleslaw?
4: Coleslaw with a difference.
0: Okay, what have we got going into it today?
4: We've got 1.5 cups of frozen shelled edamame, 2 cups of thinly sliced red orange bell pepper, cored, seeded and thinly sliced, 1 cup of finely diced pineapple, quarter of a cup of raisins,

0: 16 almonds, coarsely chopped, 1/4 cup of chopped fresh mint, 2 tablespoons of fresh lime juice, 2 tablespoons of honey, and 1 clove of garlic.
1: All right. Now, edamame, I see you've got them there. What have you done to them?
0: I've already cooked these. I just took a packet of frozen edamame and put 1 inch of water on to boil before I put the edamame in. Once it came to the boil, just put it in, turned it down, and simmered them for 10 minutes.
1: Great.
0: Then drained them in a colander and rinsed them with cold water to cool them down.
1: Okay.
0: So we're just going to add them straight into our red cabbage or purple cabbage here. And then we're going to add the rest of our ingredients. Just chopping the ingredients is probably going to take the longest time.
1: Mmm. Boy, this is so colourful. Mm-hmm. What a wonderful coleslaw.
0: It is.
1: And the sweetness of the pineapple.
0: And I love to have red cabbage in my fridge. It lasts for ages.
1: It does, doesn't it? Seems to last longer even than green cabbage. I guess it might have more antioxidants.
0: It does, actually.
1: And it's got, we've got some nice digestive enzymes in that pineapple.
0: That's
1: of course, heaps of vitamin C in that nice orange bell pepper.
0: Mm-hmm.
1: And I'm working hard to get this lime juice out.
0: Right.
1: This is going to give it such a kick.
0: Mm-hmm. All right, so we've got our ingredients except for the lime juice. Mm-hmm. We'll get that in a minute. Just going to mix that around and get it all mixed in together. Doesn't it look wonderful and colourful?
1: Looks fabulous.
0: So nutritious.
1: And the thing about coleslaw, normally you have coleslaw and it doesn't have a good source of protein in, so you always need to have some protein on the side. But this, with the soybeans, they're a complete protein.
0: That's right.
1: So you don't need to add anything to this to actually have a complete meal, really.
0: That's right, yes.
1: Just a bit of starch or,
0: Mm-hmm. Okay, so that looks really good.
1: Wow, that looks fabulous.
0: Mm-hmm. All right. I think it's presentable.
1: Mm-mm.
0: We get to try it.
1: We do. We
0: okay.
1: Do. Oh, I love just looking at it all. Oh, that mint. Mmm.
0: Yes.
1: And smell it. It's great. Gotta get a piece of that.
0: All right, this is gonna be hard to eat without getting it all over our face.
1: It is, isn't it?
0: Mm-hmm.
1: You're gonna cheat and go for an edamame.
0: I'm going to try and get an edamame. Oh dear. All right.
1: Ready?
0: Here we go.
1: Very nice. Mm-hmm. I think if that was to marinate for 30 minutes or so, mm-hmm. you would actually really get a nice infusion of that mint. Infusion of that. Great recipe.
0: Mm-hmm.
1: Thanks, Gail.
0: I'll be making that again.
1: Yeah, me too. I want to introduce you to someone who has COPD. His story is brought to us from London by COPD Smoke Free Southwest.
2: My name's Robert. I was diagnosed with COPD about 18 months ago. Didn't start there, it started when I was 15 years old, when I first picked up the first packet of cigarettes. Very rapidly, I was on a minimum of 20 a day, and then suddenly went to 40 a day, and then I was on 40 to 60 a day, and come the end, it was nearer 60, on average I would say 60 a day. The amount of money I must have spent, I probably spent more, I could have bought this house with what I spent on cigarettes, but you just don't realise it, you know. I'd actually stopped smoking, About 2 years ago, I stopped in the December right through to the June, and unfortunately my mother died 10 days before my wedding, and obviously I relapsed and I started smoking. Again, with smoking, I mean, that's a stupidity of smoking. I mean, you'd look for a reason, and I look back now and there was no reason to stop smoking. You know, I know I lost my mother, but that's not a reason to have a cigarette. And it was about, I don't know, say September time. I had made my cup of tea and I went and I stood out on the deck in there like I did every morning, took me packet of cigarettes out. And after about 3 cigarettes, I coughed and I had this horrendous pain. And it suddenly dawned on me that I'm gonna die. If I continue to do this, I'm gonna die. And at that moment was the moment I had an appointment coming up to see the chest nurse. It was that moment that I had to decide this was it. There was no going back. I'd failed once doing it, and this was it for me. Although I've got COPD and I have difficulty in breathing, right? I mean, I can go like that now,

0: But when I was smoking, it was, you know, because you're just so polluted. Your general health, your body, everything about your skin changes. You feel better. People tell you you look better. Inside you're not, but people tell you you look better, you know, and that's all because you stopped smoking. There's loads of benefits of not smoking. And the one thing is that, I mean, I cough. I cough because I've got COPD. I cough because when I was smoking, because I was smoking, it was the chemicals. I mean, I've got the things in my, you know, the stuff in my lung that I'd never, ever be able to get rid of. And I put it all there just by breathing it in. And although it's only smoke, it's not like you, it's not like, it's a smoke that goes into your lungs, but it's there, and when it's back, it's a heavy deposit. It's like tar, it's there, and you don't realise that. That little bit of residue builds up and builds up over the years. The downside of COPD, I will admit, is like I've got two grandsons, and the little bit of ruffle and tuffle on the floor, where you can find them, pick them up, throw them. A couple of minutes of that, and I'm in trouble. You know, you're looking at taking your inhalers then, and that takes you about 20 minutes to recover from that. The upside of having stopped smoking is that my grandchildren on my knee, and I can hug them and I can kiss them, and I'm not contaminated by 250,000 chemicals which I've breathed in. I mean, it's not only your children, it's your own children. I look back, I've done it in all those years. I smoked in their presence. Terrible. But I'm here now, and it's different now. That's a joy. Having been able to kiss my grandchildren was the best thing ever. And I could not have done that, I'd not stopped smoking. And I'll be able to do it for longer because statistically I should live longer. I had two mild heart attacks. I got three lovely grandchildren and a beautiful wife and four children, two stepchildren on my own, right? And they couldn't stop me smoking. They couldn't do it. It's just that moment of clarity. And I knew the help was there, and that's what made it easy. I just all I had to do was get off that step and go and see that smoking nurse, and that done it. That's why I'm very aware. I'm one cigarette away from a smoker, and the next cigarette is the last cigarette I'll take, because the rest will just kill me. And I know that today. But the help is out there, you just got to get it. If you've got that much, it's there. Take it. It's free.
1: And that help can be given by today's guest pulmonologist, Dr. Carl Schoenberger. And while smoking is the biggest contributor by far to the problem of COPD, there are a few others.
2: Certainly other types of damaging substances in the air. For example, indoor air pollution. This is more of a problem in some of the less developed countries around the world, but in places where there's very poor ventilation, where people may be cooking indoors, say with kerosene stoves or wood stoves that are not properly ventilated, there can certainly be bad effects on the lungs. We also see bad effects.
1: Is that because of the smoke?
2: Yes.
1: It's the smoke.
2: Exactly, and also in parts of the world where the air pollution is extremely big problem.
1: Now, I'm thinking not just cooking smoke, but what about secondhand smoke?
2: Secondhand smoke is another issue, and certainly there's a lot of good evidence that children who are exposed to passive smoking when the parents are smoking, obviously they're spending a lot of time very close proximity to the adults in the house who may be smoking, so there's an increased incidence of respiratory problems in children who are exposed to secondhand smoke, and we see that in adults as well.
1: So let's say someone, they perhaps grew up in a smoking household, but then they marry a smoker, they themselves don't smoke, but they have this lifelong exposure to secondhand smoke. Are they likely to get COPD?
2: They certainly may, and there's certainly a subset of asthma patients, that is, people who've never smoked themselves, who nevertheless develop a very similar picture to COPD, where they have the fixed obstruction in their airways when we test them in the laboratory, and they may only have a partial response to medication. So there's, it's been known for years that there's a subset of asthmatics, even though they don't smoke, who wind up in the same situation.
1: And is that because they don't control their asthma, or it's just the nature of their disease?
2: Of increased susceptibility, there may be some genetic predisposition in conjunction with their environmental exposure to substances that are toxic to the airways.
1: So apart from, say, secondhand smoke or cooking smoke, what about things like wood dust? I'm thinking of carpenters who are around wood dust or solvents. Do they contribute to COPD?
2: They don't necessarily contribute to COPD in the sense that they tend not to cause

0: structural changes that we were talking about, they certainly can be a cause of coughing, a cause of increased mucus production because of their irritant effect. Now, in the example you gave of carpentry and construction, a lot of the dust, for example, from sawing wood or many of the other construction materials, those particles are fairly large, so they tend to impact in the nose and the back of the throat. There are not that many of them that get down into the lung.
1: Mm. Now, I'm thinking smoking. Marijuana is being legalized now. There's probably going to be a lot more. Do marijuana smokers need to also be concerned about COPD?
0: Yes, they absolutely do, especially now that there are, as you said, more places where when it is legalized, you have to assume that there'll be more people using it on a much more regular basis. And marijuana smoke, if it's consumed regularly, is even worse for your lungs than tobacco smoke. So this is something that may well turn out to be more of a public health issue as time goes on.
1: So let's just focus on tobacco smoking. How many, say, pack a year smoking, how many years of, say, a pack a day, I should say, for someone to get COPD with tobacco?
0: It's difficult to make an exact correlation. As I mentioned a moment ago, there probably are some genetic factors in that some people can have very substantial smoke exposure and have relatively little or no lung damage. Other people are more susceptible. Part of that is related to a protein called alpha-1 antitrypsin, which we've recognized for a number of years can, deficiency of that protein can cause increased lung damage. But there are undoubtedly other factors that we haven't yet defined. And that may be either certain proteins that protect against the effect of smoke or certain people whose immune system is more or less susceptible to the effects of tobacco.
1: Now, women are more at risk, are they not?
0: I think that in general that's true. At a given level of smoking, women tend to have more problems than men, but of course we see it in both genders.
1: Now, the structural damage from these changes, is it reversible? If people stop smoking, can they get restoration of the structure of their lung or reversal of their symptoms?
0: Structural changes are not reversible. The changes we're talking about, the changes in connective tissue, explain that to patients is it's as if you have a suspension bridge which is suspended by cables holding the roadway up, and you start cutting some of those cables, eventually the roadway is going to fall into the water below. So if you cut half the cables, you wind up with a very weak bridge. It may not completely fall apart, but it's very weakened. And the effect of stopping smoking is primarily not only stopping further damage, but also stopping the irritant effect so that the cough, the mucus production, will generally get better. But if there are structural changes, those will remain permanently.
1: So their symptoms might improve. Tell us, what are the typical symptoms of COPD?
0: Most commonly, as you mentioned, cough, sputum production, and breathlessness. And those can occur in any combination. In a given individual, they may have much more in the way of cough. They may have much more in the way of shortness of breath. And there's often a combination of the two.
1: Now, what sort of tests should be done to see if someone's chronic cough is actually COPD or just some chronic bronchitis?
0: The tests that we use are called pulmonary function tests, and the simple form of that is a test called spirometry. It's done with an instrument called a spirometer. They are now available widely in computerized form. There are some very small units that are used in primary care offices or walk-in clinics. Many different types of physicians now are doing this because it's a fairly easy and fast test to do. It only takes a few minutes. And what we're doing there is measuring the flow rates as we have the patient take in a maximal breath and then breathe out as quickly and forcefully as they can, measuring how quickly the air comes out and how much air comes out.
1: So you actually get an idea of how much obstruction there might be.
0: Exactly. So in some patients, their overall lung capacity may be normal. However, when they start to blow the air out, it takes much

0: longer than it should because of the obstructed airways.
1: On the other side of the break, we have another guest and a practical demo for everyone with respiratory illnesses. But before that, consider this. One of my most frightening experiences was having an asthma attack while hiking. I was on an island surrounded by ocean, struggling to breathe. And the more anxious I became, the worse it got. Those of you that have COPD, asthma, or emphysema have probably felt that same fear. For Christian believers, the scariest thing that can happen is to suffocate spiritually. In the New Testament scriptures, the Greek word pneuma refers to the spirit, wind, or breath. And before Jesus went back to heaven, he breathed on the disciples and told them to receive the Holy Ghost, and they did. Then on the day of Pentecost, they spoke. Pentecost, 6,000 were added to the church in just one day. That special infilling by the Holy Ghost continued over several years. When we lack the Holy Spirit in our lives, it can be termed spiritual emphysema. And just as it can be brought on by smoking, so spiritual suffocation can be brought on by ignoring God or going against His will. Then His Spirit will no longer fill us with His sweet presence or with new life. So think about your spiritual airways and how you can keep them clear by spending time alone with God, praying for the Holy Spirit's presence and power in your life, and remembering that your body is the temple of the Holy Ghost. So treat it like a temple. Want to look and feel younger? Then get fit with personal trainer Sean Chevalier as he keeps Go Healthy for Good viewers active. 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With 10 exercise sets on each volume, you'll have a total body workout and never get bored. 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
2: An emotionally and spiritually connected marriage is the soil for the healthy spiritual and emotional growth and development of a child.
3: When parents are intentional about creating and sustaining an emotionally connected marriage, they create a thriving family environment where their children feel safe and can experience a taste of God's love.
2: Our children don't need to see a perfect marriage. They are most blessed when they see their imperfect parents extending grace, mercy, and compassion to each other.
3: Indeed. Paul reminds us to be kind to one another, tender-hearted, forgiving one another, even as God in Christ forgave you.
2: When children experience the flow of God's kindness, tenderness, grace, and forgiveness flowing through their parents, it helps them fall in love with God.

0: And we're back. It's time to do something practical. And joining Dr. Schoenberger and I now is Joyce Blankenship, a respiratory therapist. Joyce, welcome. Now tell us, what have you got here? Walk us through this device.
1: So this is a meter dose inhaler and a spacer. This meter dose inhaler, if you look at it separate here, this has a medication and a propellant in here. And this is a way of breathing in respiratory medications that help to open up the airways. This device is called a spacer. What happens is if you use the inhaler right to your mouth, about 50% of the medication ends up on the back of your throat, and we honestly want the medication to end up in your lungs.
0: What's the problem with having medication in your throat? Does it cause a problem there?
2: Generally, it's not so much that it causes a problem, it's just not providing, it's just not that we like, because the only medication that works is what gets into the airway, so it has to get past the throat, past the vocal cords, and we want to use the most effective means of getting as much as possible into the lungs.
0: All right, so how does it work then?
1: So the inhaler simply goes into the back of the spacer, and when you use an inhaler, like I said, there's a medication and a propellant, so it's really important to shake it really well. The manufacturers actually recommend about 10 seconds, which is kind of a long time if you're watching a clock, but you want to make sure you shake it up really well. And then I always have my patients do a cleansing breath, just a deep breath in and out, just opens up the airways, and then you put your mouth up to the mouthpiece here, and what the patient would do is they would squirt down and then breathe in the medication slowly and deeply as they do that.

0: Do they need to be very synchronized with that, or can they?
1: With the spacer, it allows for better coordination. It's a holding chamber, so the medication is in here until the patient breathes it in. So if they squirt it and then breathe in a second later, that's okay.
0: Okay. So that makes it easier for children or?
1: Yes, you can actually use a mask over here for infants and children. You can cover their mouth and nose. And
0: now, typically there are two puffs, so how long do you need to wait between the two puffs?
1: You want to wait at least a minute. That gives the first puff a chance to go down and dilate, and the second puff goes down a little bit further.
0: And then how long would you hold your breath after you've done?
1: When you breathe in the medication, you want to hold it for about 5 seconds. That gives the medication a chance to work, and you're not going to exhale it right away.
0: All right. Now, what else is important for teaching your patients?
1: So we also teach patients a couple of different breathing techniques. We teach them about pursed-lip breathing. And pursed-lip breathing, we do use it along with pulmonary rehab a lot of times. It's a technique to help you to tolerate exercise a little bit better. So if the patients are going up a flight of stairs and they feel short-winded, they can use the technique and it helps them to get through it a little bit.
0: Just show us what that is then.
1: So what you do is you breathe in through your nose for about a count of two, and then you breathe out twice as long through pursed lips. So just.
0: So it creates a little resistance to breathing out, and that, what does that do, Dr. Shannon?
2: It keeps the airways open, because as we discussed earlier, one of the problems with airway disease is the tendency for the airways to collapse, especially when we're breathing out and the volume of the chest is going down. So by using the pursed lips and creating some resistance to the airflow coming out, it helps keep those other bronchial tubes open and helps prevent the trapping of air inside the patient's lungs.
0: So breathing out is the problem for these patients.
2: Exactly.
0: Right. Any other breathing techniques that we should know about?
1: We also teach patients about diaphragmatic breathing, and diaphragmatic breathing is just an exercise that helps your diaphragm is the main muscle that is your breathing muscle, and it's at the bottom of your thoracic area. Yes,
0: right.
1: And it pulls air into your lungs. So what happens is you focus on using your diaphragm for breathing. With a lot of women, at least in our culture, we're taught to keep our stomachs in, and actually we want you to breathe with your stomach. So we tell patients to put their hands on their stomach, mm-hmm. and as you're breathing in, your stomach should go out. It's difficult. Okay. You actually have to think about
0: it. As we breathe in.
1: So as we, and then.
0: Right. Very good. And so that's an important thing to learn and strengthen.
1: Yes, and they can actually continue that, and they can lay on a bed and do the exact same exercise with a weight on their stomach, and that can help increase the strength of their diaphragm as well.
0: Perfect. Thank you.
1: Sure.
3: Smoking and lung cancer are strongly associated. Not smoking or quitting smoking is the first step in preventing lung cancer. After that, can what we eat make a difference? Yes, fruit can. The Adventist Health Study found a strong protective effect against lung cancer by eating fruit at least twice a day. A fruit smoothie, a nectarine, or ripe banana all protect against lung cancer. Eating fruits to prevent cancer is another ageless advantage.
0: Now for the questions I've received from you via Facebook, text and phone. Someone called and said, what can I do for a hernia? I had surgery for colon cancer 7 months ago and a hernia has developed. Is there anything I can do? Well, it sounds as though there's a small defect on the back of your scarf that you had from the colon surgery. This is allowing abdominal contents to prolapse through that defect, and that's called a hernia. A surgical repair of the defect is required to fix it, I'm afraid. But rest assured, it's not as major as having the colon surgery. Someone texted, I've heard about eating food for blood type. Is there any validity to this? Well, what you're referring to is a diet that was created by a naturopath who says that depending on your ABO blood type, you should have either a meat-based or a vegetarian diet or do gentle or strenuous exercise. And he claims that weight control and energy will improve on that blood type diet. Well, there are no clinical trials that have ever been done with this diet. The evidence that we do have is that a meat-based diet is not ideal for cardiovascular health. And besides, the ABO health type of blood diet is based on one blood type. There are hundreds of different blood types.

0: types, so I don't believe in it. Someone else called and says, are there any natural substances that would give energy during the day that is not harmful to the body, like caffeine? And someone else asked, how can I boost my energy? Well, supplements that improve energy come in three classes. There are stimulants, like caffeine, which you mentioned. There are those that alter energy metabolism, and that might include things like CoQ10, B vitamins, creatine, carnitine, can help, but only if you're deficient in them. Or if you're, you know, an extreme athlete, you're burning through a lot of it, you have a poor diet, so not enough in your diet, or you're on medications like acid blockers, statins, non-steroidals, antibiotics. And then the other way to boost energy is calories. Now, more effective ways to increase energy are to get enough sleep, 7 to 8 hours a day, or if you didn't get enough last night, take a 20-minute power nap. Taking exercise. It doesn't sound sensible, but 90% of the time, sedentary people who exercise actually gained energy. And of course, a whole food plant-based diet with plenty of variety is going to cover all those possible deficiencies. Thanks for those questions. I love to hear from you, so keep sending them. Now let's go shopping. Today, there are over 1,000 different varieties of mangoes throughout the world. The mango tree will fruit 4 to 6 years after planting, and they require hot, dry periods to set and produce a good crop. Most of the mangoes sold in the United States are imported from countries with tropical climates near the equator, but within the United States, mangoes are primarily grown in Florida, California, Hawaii, and Puerto Rico. Mangoes are a source of dietary fiber. They have lots of fiber, potassium, magnesium, vitamin B6, vitamin A, and vitamin C. One cup of sliced mango has about 107 calories. Drink fresh mango juice, or try adding it to your salad for a sweet flavor that will add a fresh twist that you'll just love. Bon appetit. Now Dr. Carl Schoenberger and I will be joined by Joyce Blankenship. Joyce is a respiratory therapy education coordinator who also works for Adventist Healthcare in Vaughtville, Maryland. Here she is to explain the importance of having a respiratory therapist involved in COPD care.
1: Well, we primarily play a supportive role. We, in the hospital setting, the doctors order all the medications and the therapy, and we provide the therapy. Sometimes we spend a little bit more time with the patients than the doctors have to spend with the patients, so we get some information, and maybe we'll call the doctor and recommend other therapies, or we just listen to the patients and give them encouragement and tell them about the different techniques and therapies that are available.
0: So you're the extension of the doctor's instructions and how to give the medications. Tell us what medications are normally used for COPD, Doctor.
2: The most commonly used are what we call bronchodilators. Those are medicines that try to reduce the muscle spasm in the airways so that to the extent that the obstruction can be reversed, we try to maximize airway function. We also use medications that are known as anti-inflammatory medications or controller medications, steroids, which reduce inflammation in the bronchial tubes and help reduce the mucus production, also help reduce some of that muscle spasm.
0: All right. So these are both inhalers?
2: That's right.
0: Any oral medications that are used for COPD or not usually?
2: Yes, there are several. One is one group is the leukotriene antagonists. Those are medications which again try and cut down on the amount of inflammation in the airways. There is also a relatively new medication now, roflumilast. That is chemical relative of a bronchodilator, but that has shown efficacy in reducing the number of attacks, the number of exacerbations or times when the patient gets sicker and goes into the hospital. So it's one way that we have keeping people out of the hospital. We've also used oral steroids, that is corticosteroids in pill form, which likewise have an anti-inflammatory effect, and those are commonly used as well.
0: Mm. Now, presumably when someone's been in hospital and they've been through that process, you are

0: Must be involved there, Joyce, to rehabilitate them back home, or what do you do for them?
1: Yes, absolutely. We will give them their medications when they're acutely ill and, you know, make sure that we're getting everything under control and contact the doctor if maybe we think that there needs to be an adjustment. And then on the transition back to home, we also teach them how to use their inhalers properly, use the home nebulizers, possibly help them get set up with home oxygen. And we also have a pulmonary rehab on the outpatient side of things. And so we help with that program as well.
0: So you actually do some rehab in their own home?
1: The rehab is actually at the hospital. It's in it's a gym setting. So the patients come and exercise 3 days a week. And so we basically are, we're not changing their lung disease. We're not making it go away, but we're teaching them to have better tolerance with exercise and their lung disease so that they can hopefully continue that exercise program on their own.
0: Mm-hmm. Great. Now Joyce has mentioned oxygen therapy at home. Tell us about oxygen therapy in COPD.
2: Oxygen therapy can be extremely beneficial for those people whose oxygen levels are below normal breathing room air. One of the interesting issues that we run into is the prejudice that sometimes patients have about using oxygen. They somehow feel that this must mean that they're close to dying or that they can no longer go anywhere or do anything. But fortunately, we now have a number of ways of providing supplemental oxygen so that many patients can continue working, can continue traveling, paying, go to the theater. There are oxygen concentrators that you can plug into your car electrical outlet so that people can maintain a very close to normal existence even though they might need supplemental oxygen.
0: So Joyce, tell us, how would someone travel if they're on oxygen therapy?
1: So most of the airlines and the trains will help to set up oxygen for you while you're in transit. You just have to call when you book your flights and they will, or your train tickets, and they'll provide it for you. They'll make arrangements.
0: And then if in your country that you're going to land in, what do you do then?
1: Then there's, depending on the country, some countries it might be more difficult than others, but you can contact home care companies in other countries that can provide the oxygen for you as well for your time.
0: So it's doable.
1: It is, doable. Absolutely.
0: And oxygen concentrators have become smaller and smaller, haven't they?
2: Yes, there are a number that are portable. As I mentioned, they can be battery powered. They can be plugged into automobiles or other conveyance vehicles. And we also have liquid oxygen, which is another means of providing something that's relatively light and easily portable. Another thing that has come out in recent years is what's called pulse oxygen. That is oxygen that's coming out of the tank only when the patient is breathing in, so that it's not running all the time. And that likewise provides a longer time away from home for that person.
0: Mm. Now, what other health challenges do COPD patients have?
2: I think the common things that we see, since many of these people have been smokers, are the other illnesses that are related to smoking, primarily cardiovascular problems, heart attacks, vascular obstruction, strokes, those type of things. Many of these patients, of course, also have obesity problems because they become less active. As their lungs get worse, they do less activity. They tend to sit at home, eat more, gain more weight. And that becomes sometimes a vicious cycle where a person is doing less, getting heavier, and doing less again, and to the point where they're doing almost nothing. So that's why programs like Joyce was talking about, the outpatient rehab, become very helpful.
0: After the break, we've got more from our guest experts, so stay with us. Every episode of Go Healthy for Good is packed full of up-to-date information from medical experts. Do you have or know someone with diabetes, hypertension or heart disease, weight issues, smoking or depression? You're curious about how the brain works or want to know more about healthy eating? Perhaps you need motivation to make those healthy choices. For an in-depth review of any of these topics, grab a set of Go Healthy for Good DVDs at the Hope Channel store today.

0: Hi, my name is Dr. Arlene Archer, and I'm a clinical psychologist. I want to talk to you today about how finding healthy distractions can help bring some balance in your life. So when you're in a chronically difficult situation, such as we're in now in this pandemic, sometimes it's helpful to put our problems into two separate categories: things we can do something about and things that we can't do anything about. And right about now, I think a lot of things are gonna fall into that second category because we just don't have control over certain things. But that's okay. What we can choose to do is, first of all, focus on those things that we can control, like washing our hands frequently, being healthy, being safe, staying away from crowds. But the other thing that is really, really helpful is to focus on finding a healthy distraction. What do I mean by that? Well, maybe playing games with your family, picking up a hobby, doing something around the house that you didn't have time for before, but now you have time for, doing something to kind of keep your mind off of those things that you just can't control. So I think when you can do those things where you can focus on what you can control and you find a healthy distraction to kind of keep your mind off of the things that you can't, that will bring some needed balance into your life.
1: And we're back. Breathe LA produced a really encouraging story for anyone out there who has COPD.
2: I'm Michael LaValle. I'm from Redondo Beach, California. Just because you have COPD doesn't mean you can give up on life. I first started smoking maybe 2 or 3 cigarettes a day. Then it increased more and more and more. And before I knew it, I was smoking almost a pack a day. It was very difficult for me, even when I was working, to bending, stooping, going up a flight of stairs or several stairs. It became very hard for me to, you know, to breathe. I had stage 3 pneumonia, and it wasn't brought to my attention until I was woken from a induced coma that the doctors told me that I had COPD, and if I would continue to smoke, I will be dead. I got discouraged. I broke down in tears. Well, the damage that was done was that my lungs were like shot. I smoked for about 15 years. And, you know, this was kind of the shell shock to me when I got sick and being diagnosed with COPD. Better Breathers Club is like a support group. They encourage you, they're not against you, they help you. And what this organization has done for me is helped me better understanding what COPD is all about. And to my knowledge, what I've understood is you take your proper medication and you do your exercises. I'm not saying go out, work out hard or anything like that. It's just get out, exercise, and enjoy life. Here I am, almost 3 years later. I'm in the best shape of my life. I'm going further distances. I'm going to distance between 45 to 50 miles per day, nonstop. So I consider myself in pretty good shape. For a person that's being diagnosed with COPD just like me, I encourage you to take your medication, get out, exercise. It's not for the point to stop in life. Get out, do your exercises. Take your medication and breathe better in LA.
1: Great advice. Thanks, Michael. I asked Joyce if exercise really makes that much difference.
3: Well, like Dr. Schoenberger was saying, you know, patients can kind of get into a spiral where they, you know, eat more and they exercise less.

0: It's very important for them to exercise, as it is with everybody. If we can get them into a routine of exercising and they make that lifestyle change, it can be very beneficial for them in the long term and you know, add many more quality years to their life.
1: Really? So it extends life to be physically active.
0: Absolutely.
1: And to maintain that lung function. Mm-hmm. Does it slow down the rate at which the COPD progresses?
2: The exercise does not directly affect your lung function itself. What exercise does is two very important things. One is your muscles and your heart are get better endurance. They become more efficient, so that you're able to do more work, you're able to work longer, exercise longer. And another very key feature of exercise, which is often overlooked, it's a very powerful antidepressant. So as opposed to the use of antidepressant medications, and not that there's anything wrong with those, they work very well, but this is a way of combating depression without medicine. And in addition to the effects on the muscles, the person's mental attitude will get better, and over time you turn that, what we were talking about, a vicious cycle, into a virtuous cycle where they're doing more, have more activity, their weight can come down, and their whole outlook on life is much better. Much better.
1: Associated with COPD?
0: Yes, there absolutely can be. Dr. Schoenberger can speak a little bit more to that aspect of it than I can.
2: Yeah, I think it's a very important problem because, of course, when someone is having these symptoms and they see themselves losing capability, becoming more disabled, it's very easy to fall into a bad mental state because you would assume that there's nothing that can be done. This is just going to continue to get worse over time until they're just completely wheelchair bound and not able to do anything. So it's very helpful if we can show these patients, even those who may be quite disabled to start with, that with the use of exercise, oxygen, some of these medications, that they're able to return to a better functional status. And I remember a story that I heard many years ago from a patient talking about how when you're so short of breath that when you get up in the morning, you have the choice of brushing your teeth or brushing your hair, but you can't do both. And if you get to the point of being able to do both, that's 100% improvement for that patient.
1: Wow, mm-hmm. That's right. That's a great attitude.
2: Yeah.
1: Now, what dietary advice do you give people who have COPD, who are struggling? Because I guess some find it hard to even eat, and they're struggling to have an appetite and to breathe and eat at the same time, you know, when you're at this stage.
0: We encourage them to have a healthy diet. We try to have them limit their carbohydrates. Is that correct, Dr. Schoenberger?
2: Yes.
0: Yeah. Just because when you're burning the carbohydrates, it can produce more carbon dioxide as a result.
2: Right.
0: So we do try to have them do, you know, protein and fruits and vegetables with carbohydrates that are whole grains.
1: Right. What about, I'm thinking exercise, it's in high pollen mm-hmm. times of the year. Is it important that if they're active that they do that indoors away from the pollen, or do you encourage them to be outdoors and to just choose the time of day to exercise?
2: Certainly people who are sensitive to pollen or patients who have an allergic background, they are better off using an indoor setting, something like the rehab program, or nowadays people belong to health clubs. There are many buildings that have gyms in them, workplaces as well as residential buildings. The other thing that some patients do, a number of the shopping malls will open early in the day before the stores are open to have people come in and do walking. It's an air-conditioned environment, it's level. And since the stores are closed, you don't have to worry about spending too much money while you're there. So that's another good way to stay out of the elements and still get your exercise.
1: And if they're indoors, do you encourage them to use air humidifiers or dehumidifiers or dehumidifiers or systems? Do any of those things help?
2: Some people claim they help. I'm generally not a big advocate of those because they're quite expensive. And if you do the mathematics, the actual amount of air that's filtered compared to the air that's circulating

circulating in the room is not that great. Plus, if you're using something that has water in it, such as a humidifier device, you have to make sure and keep it very clean so that you're not growing germs in there. So I have some patients who feel that they do help. They're welcome to use those, but it's not something that I'm pushing across the board because it may not work for

0: problems.
1: So that will help prevent relapses and flares of their disease.
0: Right. Unfortunately, there are still other germs out there that are not covered by these vaccines, but to the extent that we can prevent infections, we certainly want to try to do that.
1: If you have COPD, we want you to know that it's not a death sentence.
2: Hello, Good News TV viewers. If you would like to learn more about how to improve your overall health and boost your immune system, I want to invite you to give us a call to receive your free magazine called Amazing Health Facts. It's on the 8 Bible secrets for a longer, stronger life. And we want to thank you for watching Good News TV, and we look forward to hearing from you. May God richly bless you and strengthen your health today.
3: 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I'm the pastor of the Desert Valley Church here in Tucson, Arizona. 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God bless you.
4: Engine Department.
5: Why do people say that when a person dies, he doesn't die, he goes on living? Are our eyes deceiving us?

The book of Revelation starts out with that glorious Jesus telling us that He has the keys to the grave and to death. Now, that's good news for those of us who are mortal and we are dying and we pass graveyards all the time and we see death and destruction all around us. And then He tells us why. He says, "I was dead, but now I'm alive forevermore." He's referring, of course, to His resurrection. The resurrection of the dead is a huge issue and big, wonderful picture, both in the Bible, the New Testament, and in the book of Revelation. And today we want to take a look and see what Jesus actually teaches. You know, we live in a world today where people, in fact, had it happen not long ago. Somebody passed away and the family thinks, well, you know, they're up in heaven and they're watching us and they can see us. And other people who've had people that didn't live too good of a life, they're not too sure where they're going. In fact, I had a friend of mine who was holding a funeral and somebody had passed away that maybe hadn't lived too good of a life, and the family came in here and to him and just insisted that he make sure that everybody knows this person is in heaven. Well, he didn't do that. He worked it out. He's a pretty diplomatic fellow. But at any rate, we are living in a world today, a world that is, what can we say, that just believes that you don't die when you die. So my question is, are our eyes, are they deceiving us? Well, let's go to the teachings of Jesus. There's no one more authoritative than Jesus. He's the final word. He's got the real authority. I mean, after all, He's paid it all on Calvary's cross. He's the resurrection and the life. Let's go to hear and what He has to say. And we're going to go to John chapter 5. And the picture here is the death of somebody that's very precious to Jesus. One of the homes He loved to go to was the home of Mary, Martha, and Lazarus. They believed Him. They trusted Him. They believed He was the Messiah. Jesus was seemingly always surrounded with all kinds of controversy and people trying to attack Him and people trying to get Him to say something that they could condemn Him with, trying to trap Him, because they hated Him so much. It's hard for me to believe why people could hate

this wonderful Savior. It's a wonderful Savior. We'd love to go to the home of Martha and Lazarus and Mary, the three of them, brother and two sisters, and he would find peace there. He was out teaching somewhere, and Martha and Mary sent him an urgent message. And they said to him, "The one you love is sick." And they were hoping, they knew the power of Jesus and how God answered his prayers. And they were hoping that Jesus would indeed come and touch their brother with healing power. So here's what Jesus taught. When Jesus got there, Martha comes out to meet him, and he talks to Martha, and he talks to Mary, and this is the teaching that he gave them. So we're going to John chapter 5, verses 24 and 30. But before he gets to Mary and Martha, he's also going to talk to his disciples, and we'll see that interchange as well. We'll see that interchange also. He says, "Most assuredly, I say to you," and I want to back up just a little bit. I'm telling you the story of Martha and Mary. We'll get to that in a moment, a little bit more. But I'm going to one of the teachings of Jesus in John chapter 5. John chapter 5, verses 24 and 30. This is not in the direct story of Mary, Martha, and Lazarus, but it certainly will fit in just a moment. We'll see. "Most assuredly, I say to you, that he who hears my word," this is the teachings of Jesus, "and believes in him who sent me," talking about his Father, "has everlasting life." Well, what a great promise that is. "And shall not come into judgment." Amen. "But has passed from death to life." What a great promise that is, right from the lips of Jesus. So everlasting life comes from having faith in Jesus. Faith is how you lay hold on the Son of God. And when you lay hold on the Son of God, John says in another place, "He who has the Son has life." So if you believe in Christ, then you get this wonderful promise of everlasting life. Now, when a person believes, he possesses everlasting life. That's a wonderful possession. It's a possession you want, I want. But the question is, how is it that he possesses everlasting life when he still dies? And we see people die who give their lives to Christ. Many Christians are sleeping in the grave, so to speak. They've given their life to Christ. Well, Jesus is going to explain that, and he goes on in chapter 5, verse 25, "Most assuredly," I like the old King James says, "verily, verily," most assuredly, that's a good way of translating it too, "truly, truly, I say to you, the hour is coming." Now notice how Jesus explains this. "The hour is coming, and now is, when the dead will hear the voice of the Son of God." Now that "now is," I think he's referring to what he's about to get ready to do, and a little later in John, in resurrecting Lazarus from the dead, and we'll see that in a few moments. "Most assuredly, I say, the hour is coming, and now is, when the dead will hear the voice of the Son of God, and those who hear will live." So he's saying that the dead actually will hear the voice of the Son of God. And it's the hearing of the Son of God that makes them live. Let's let Jesus go ahead and explain this some more, because it's a very fascinating explanation that Jesus gives. So here we go. We'll continue here. And he says, "For as the Father has," let me finish that, "will hear the voice of the Son of God, and those who hear will live. For," verse 26, "for as the Father has life in himself, so he's granted for the Son to have life in himself." So I mentioned in another one of our sessions together that Jesus' life is unborrowed and underived. Our life is borrowed and derived. We do not have life, immortal life, so to speak. We don't just go on living. We don't control our own life. But God does. He has life within himself. And Jesus has that life. Now let's go ahead and listen. Verse 27, "And has given him," Jesus, "authority to execute judgment also, because he's the Son of Man." Now notice several things here, and this will get reemphasized when we get down to verse 28. Notice that the dead, and verse 28 will tell us who are in the grave, and we'll come back to that.
hear the voice of Jesus. It's the hearing of the voice.

voice of Jesus that makes them live. That means that none of the dead right now are in heaven or purgatory or in hell. We're going to talk about hell before we're done here. And to my knowledge, there's not a line of Scripture that supports purgatory. It's totally an invention of the papacy. Let me go on here. So the dead are not alive right now, but are in the graves waiting for the voice of Jesus. Now, when does that voice come? According to the Apostle Paul in 2 Thessalonians chapter 4, or 1 Thessalonians chapter 4, it comes at the voice of the archangel, the trump of God. It comes when Jesus comes again, and Jesus is that voice that awakes the dead, you see. Okay, let's go on here. It tells us also that it's at the resurrection that Jesus will execute judgment. So he's not executing judgment right now. He's not sending people to heaven or to hell or to a non-existent purgatory, so to speak. And we'll talk about what hell is, too, later. A lot of people have a lot of misunderstanding about that subject. And I think the Bible will be clear about it. But let's go ahead. So notice that the judgment comes at the resurrection. Now, Jesus goes ahead and explains even more what he means. And so we're going to verse 28, chapter 5 of the book of John. Jesus is speaking. Do not marvel at this. He says, don't think this can't happen. One author that I know says, you know, for us, the resurrection of the dead, that's an amazing thing. I mean, we can hardly understand it. In fact, in Jesus' day, the Sadducees had rejected the resurrection. And they rejected the resurrection because they couldn't figure out scientifically how you could take a body that decomposes and returns to the dust, how that could ever come back into any kind of living being. But that's because they didn't understand the power of God. And that's exactly what Jesus told them. He says, you have got a problem. In fact, they brought him a trap question. They brought him a question that says, here's a man, these are the Sadducees, these are the political people. They're not really believers, but they like power. And they're basically in control of Israel when Jesus is there. The Pharisees had a lot of power, but they weren't sitting in the high priest's seat. So these Sadducees brought Jesus this puzzling question. They said, here's a man who had a wife. There's seven brothers, and the first brother died, and they went all through the whole seven, and each one of them married her, and finally the seventh brother died, and the woman's still alive. And they said, so tell us, in heaven or in the resurrection, whose wife will she be? And Jesus' response to them was, you don't know the power of God, and you don't know the Scripture. And he went ahead and asserted the fact there is coming a resurrection. And you can find Jesus' answer there. But I just wanted to underline that fact that judgment comes at the resurrection. Now, let's go on. Do not marvel at this. For the hour is coming in which all who are in the graves. Now, Jesus is very specific here. Those who are in the grave. You're not in heaven, not in hell, not in purgatory, not anywhere, but in the grave. The dead are in the grave according to Jesus. Now, if you believe something else, you can argue with Jesus, but that's clear as it can be. Do not marvel at this, for the hour is coming that all who are in the graves will hear his voice. In other words, he wakes them up in the grave and brings them out of the grave. Will hear his voice, and notice, and come forth. Now, that's all the dead, everybody that's ever died, all the good people, all the wonderful people, all the apostles who are in the grave, they're going to be resurrected. All the bad people like Mao and Hitler and all those horrible people, and you might can think of plenty of more, I'm sure, they're all coming up out of the grave too. Now, if you're in Christ, you're not going to be subject to judgment. Isn't that good news? But if you're not in Christ, you're going to face the judgment bar of God. A judgment bar that many people would fain be relieved from, would like to be excused from. He goes on to say, we hear his voice, those that have done good, two resurrections here. Those who have done good to the resurrection of life. So there is a resurrection of life, and it comes first. And those who have done evil
to the resurrection of condemnation,

0: So the resurrection of condemnation comes second. Two resurrections. Resurrection of life, a resurrection of condemnation. And Jesus says, of myself, I can do nothing. As I hear, I judge, and my judgment is righteous. Because I do not seek my own, but I seek the will of God who sent me. We should not be amazed at the ability of Christ to resurrect the dead. I mean, He knows where every atom is in the universe. He doesn't have to put all the same atoms back together. I'm not saying that. But Jesus has great power. He's the incomparable Jesus. And He can and will resurrect the dead.
1: These days, people are demanding truth, and yet so little truth is being spoken. But Jesus says, I am the way, the truth, and the life. Join Pastor Jay Gallimore as he explores the biblical truth about the incomparable Jesus. From the Old Testament into the New, Jesus' presence can be traced right down to His dramatic revelation of end-time events. Should we be preparing for some worldwide catastrophe? And if so, how? This and many other programs are available online. 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
0: We're continuing to focus on the teachings of Jesus about the death, the grave, and the resurrection. And so we want to continue to focus on what He's just been teaching us from Scripture. So I'm going back to the Scripture again, and we just read that text in John chapter 5, verse 28, that says, do not marvel at this, but that the hour is coming when all are in the grave will hear His voice, everybody that's in the grave, and they will come up to the resurrection of life or the resurrection of condemnation. We'll talk a little bit more about that. So we shouldn't be amazed at the ability of Christ to resurrect the dead. And also, when the dead hear the voice of Christ, because many people say, well, they're in heaven, and Jesus is going to call them, and He's going to bring them back down here and put them in the body. But that's not what Jesus says. Jesus says, He says they hear the voice in the grave. They're not in heaven. They don't hear the voice in heaven. They hear the voice in the grave. And Jesus goes on to say, everyone, good and evil, are going to be resurrected. So there are two resurrections, and you choose which one you come up in. For sure, we don't want to come up in the resurrection of condemnation. We want to come up in the resurrection of life. Now, the resurrection of life, as I mentioned earlier, comes first, and the resurrection of condemnation comes second. Now, that means that those who are in the resurrection of life, they're not going to die again. They're going to get everlasting life at that point. You see, we possess, when you give your heart to Christ, you possess life, but you possess it in Christ. You may die, and we'll talk about that death and the difference between the first death and the dreaded second death. We'll talk about that in a few moments here. So that means that there's a resurrection of life. You'll never die again. But if you come up in the resurrection of condemnation, then you're going to be condemned by the judgment for your works, which are evil. If you come up in that resurrection, you have no covering of Christ to protect you, and you're going to be condemned to the dreaded second death. I call it the dreaded second death, because there's no coming back from that death. Well, let's go on here and look at Romans chapter 6, verse 23. This is clear too. The Apostle Paul reflecting the words of Jesus, the wages of sin is what? Death. But the gift of God is eternal life in Christ Jesus our Lord. Our life is, once you give your life to Christ, it's tied to the life of Christ. So what is the condition of one who is dead? Well, there's no immortal soul. Let me explain why there's not. Let's go to Genesis. You know the story well. Satan's temptation to Eve. He looks at Eve, and she makes the statement in their conversation that they can eat of any tree of the garden except

that one, but in the day they eat of it, they will die. Now, death is not life. Death and life are opposite. Now, it's interesting what Lucifer comes back to her. He comes back to her and he says to her, you will not die, but you will be, if you eat this fruit, I'm paraphrasing, eat this fruit that God has said you can't eat of, God knows that if you eat of it, you'll become like Him. You'll become immortal like Him. And Eve bought the lie. It was a lie. It was a direct contradiction of God Himself. Serpent says, you'll not surely die. You'll be like God. So he's just saying, look, God may say that you die, but I'm telling you, you won't die. And listen, as I said earlier, the opposite of life is death. They're opposites. Now, I want to tell you, and I tell you with great sorrow, that the great religions of the world, like Hinduism, Buddhism, witchcraft, paganism, and to my sorrow, much of Christianity, they bought into the same lie. They tell people, oh, he's not dead, he's in heaven, but that's not what the Bible says. Oh, they just go on living. They're not, you know, the paganism says, well, go to Hinduism. Oh, no, you know, they have the reincarnation. That's a big thing, day, because they believe that you don't die when you die. Really? Again, are our eyes deceiving us? No, our eyes are not deceiving us. When a person dies, they die. Now, listen to this. Satan's solution to death is the lie about an immortal soul. But Jesus' solution to death is the resurrection. Big difference. Jesus' solution is the resurrection. 1 Corinthians 15:52 says, for the trumpet will sound, and the dead will be raised incorruptible, and we shall be changed. Now we want to come to the death of Lazarus. I've given you some background to that, all right. I want to go to John 11, verses 3 and 4. And the sisters came to Jesus, and they said, Lord, behold, he whom you love is sick. Or they sent him a message. And when Jesus heard that, he said to his disciples, this sickness is not unto death, but it's so that God will be glorified and the Son will be glorified in this sickness. Now, John 11, verses 11 to 12, you can read it for yourself. Our friend Lazarus, Jesus said to his disciples, sleeps. This is a couple, 3 days later, after he got the message. And the disciples were kind of puzzled why Jesus didn't go right away to help out Lazarus and Mary and Martha, whom he loved so very much. But Jesus knew what he was doing. I'm sure Mary and Martha, they made it clear, Lord, if you had only been here, our brother would not have died. If you had only been here. But Jesus knows what he's doing. Sometimes we don't understand the mysteries of God. We can't explain them. But my dear friends, we must trust God. Jesus is about to do something for Mary, Martha, and Lazarus that has given hope to millenniums of Christians. So let's go back to the text. In John 11, 11 to 12, Jesus says, our friend Lazarus sleeps. Now that word's important because Jesus already knew he was dead. He's going to say that in just a moment. But I go that I may wake him up. So Jesus said, he's asleep, I'm going to wake him up. But he's not talking about normal sleep. He's talking about the sleep of death. And Jesus says, I'm going to wake him up. The disciples took it as the other way, that Lazarus was just taking a rest and he's doing better now. And they said, Lord, if he sleeps, he'll get well. But then Jesus makes it clear what he meant by his illustration. Verses 13 to 14, John 11. However, Jesus spoke of his death, but they thought he was speaking of taking rest in sleep. And then Jesus said to them plainly, Lazarus is dead. So Jesus speaks of Lazarus being asleep. The disciples think he means he's getting better. Jesus frankly and plainly tells them Lazarus is dead. He says nothing about Lazarus being in heaven or anywhere else.
Now, that's why the apostle, not Paul,

Also, I'm sorry, great King Solomon, the great wise man, he said this in Ecclesiastes 9:5. He says, "For the living know they will die, but the dead know nothing. They have no more reward, for the memory of them is forgotten." And then he goes on to say, just in case we didn't get the point, "Also their love, their hatred, and envy have now perished. If you go to heaven, is your love still going on? Well, I would think it would be. But no, when you die, you don't go anywhere. And your love and your hatred, your envy, your emotions, never will they have a share in anything done under the sun." I was a young pastor in Raleigh, North Carolina, many, many years ago. And in that time, we had something called the Moonies, and so I wanted to find out what these people were doing and so forth. So I went to one of their programs. They had invited me, found me, or when I was walking around the streets or something. Anyway, to make a long story short, I went, and he was explaining death. And so he was saying, well, when you die, you know, your physical part, and then he draws a line, but he says, your love and your hatred and your emotions and everything else, they stay alive. They don't go away. So I raised my hand, and I said, I want to ask a question, or I want to read a text to you. And I read Ecclesiastes 9:5. He got silent. I said, this says that their love, their hatred, their emotions, the very thing you said is alive, this says that it dies, it perishes. What do you say? He says, I want to talk to you later. Well, I guess that's what all you can do in face of that clear biblical text. Well, let's go, because I want to talk about the dreaded second death for just a moment, because a lot of times people don't understand this, and illustrations also have limits. So let me give you this illustration. Do you remember computers? They have a hard drive. When I first went in the ministry, probably couldn't have used this illustration, but I can use it today. Everything in that computer that goes through it is on that hard drive. Now, when you decide that the hard drive, you could take that hard drive out and reproduce everything on the computer. Am I right? It's kind of like that. I can't explain it, but God preserves the hard drive when you die. He preserves the hard drive. Doesn't mean you're alive. There's no electricity. There's no nothing. You're just dead, but somehow God preserves the hard drive. And on the morning of the resurrection, He wraps you again with all the monitors and puts the electricity to you. This is kind of a crude illustration, but it kind of gets the point. And you wake up, because you can take that same hard drive, put it into a new computer, and that new computer will tell you and go right to work. But in the dreaded second death, the hard drive is destroyed. There's no coming back in that dreaded second death. My dear friends, our only hope is to avoid the lies of Satan, because I'm telling you, this lie is going to be used to deceive the world and to prepare it for the battle of Armageddon. This lie that you go on living makes it possible for people to be open to the deception of dead relatives. During the Crusade, dead generals back in the Dark Ages, they would appear. They weren't the generals. They were evil angels appearing as generals. Evil angels appearing as... They take advantage of people's grief and they deceive them. The devil and his evil angels are awful. They'll take advantage of your worst circumstances, your heartaches. But listen, Jesus doesn't. He tells you the truth. When you die, you go to sleep. And there's a morning of resurrection coming. The question is, which resurrection will you be in? You make that choice. You make that choice by attaching yourself to Christ alone, because He, Christ, is the resurrection. He, Christ, is the life.

Who is Jesus? Why did Jesus die? And is Jesus really God? The book, The Desire of Ages, is the life story of the greatest spiritual leader the world has ever known, Jesus Christ. By the simple short record of 3.5 years, he changed the world more profoundly than any other. The accounts in the four Gospels are interwoven in this over 100-year-old classic. The Desire

0: Fire of Ages does not merely set down a series of remote events. It presents the meaning of them so vividly that you will feel like you are an eyewitness to what is being described. 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The Desire of Ages is a free resource. 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
1: 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My name is Luke Skelton. 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Finally, I want to thank you all. Thank you so much for your prayers and support, and thank you so much also, most especially, for watching Good News TV. God bless you.

Welcome to Cook 30. I'm Jeremy Dixon from the Revive Cafes in Auckland, New Zealand, and also author of the Revive Cafe Cookbooks. And today, I'm going to share with you a delicious cafe quality meal that you can cook at home, and it will be easier than you think. Cook 30 Foods is all about using whole foods. We're going to be using plant-based proteins, lots of fresh fruit and vegetables, whole grains, and wrapping it all together with international flavours and herbs and spices. And the best part? You do not spend hours slaving in the kitchen to make a great meal. I'm going to show you how you can make a delicious meal in just 30 minutes. On the menu today, we have a Spanish paella. We have baked vegetable chips and a delicious creamy broccoli and cranberry salad. And to finish off, black almond fudge. Now, meals in a hurry don't happen by accident. As much planning as you can do in your kitchen will save you a lot of time later and when you want to produce a meal. Make sure you start with a clear counter. We've got all of our pots, trays, and ingredients out ready to go. We have the oven on at 350 Fahrenheit, about 180 Celsius, boiling water on the jug, chopping board, sharp knife, great attitude, and we're rearing to go. So we want to start with the item that's going to take the longest to cook, and that is the black almond fudge. So we'll start that now. And this is really simple. All it is one of these throw all the ingredients into the food processor type of dishes, which I love because they're so easy. So we're going to start with dates. So we're going to use around about a cup of dates. What I'm going to do, I'm just going to soak them in a little bit of boiling water, just to kind of soften them before we get on with them. So I'll start that right now. And they just need a minute or two just to hydrate up, and that'll just make it easy for the blender, and they'll kind of mush into the fudge a lot more cleaner too. So we're going to have some oats. So we're going to have half a cup of rolled oats. Put that in there, that's half a cup. And we want half a cup of almond meal, which is just ground up almonds. You can make it yourself in a coffee grinder or a blender if you want. There we go. We're going to use some carob powder, and carob is like a healthy chocolate alternative, so you can buy this at most health stores. So we're going to put in around about half a cup of carob powder. That's kind of really quite sweet and has kind of a chocolatey taste, but although the chocolate connoisseurs will probably disagree with you. I'm going to add 2 tablespoons of honey. And also the thing that's going to hold this together is, which you wouldn't believe, is black beans. So we've got a can of black beans.

I'm just going to open these, and these are going to be what kind of gives it a, I suppose, a bit of protein and kind of the depth of flavour. So it's kind of got some juice in there. We want to make sure we drain that out using the lid like that. And we're just going to put these black beans straight in the food processor like that. You won't even taste the black beans, so don't stress too much about it. Got a ripe banana. Throw him in. And we're going to put in 2 teaspoons of vanilla essence. 1, 2. And what's next? Oh, the dates. So we'll just drain the dates. Check this, just drain it through my fingers. Oh, it's quite hot. Not too bad. Put them in. Just that minute or two there just kind of will help them along. And now all we need to do is just blend it up in the food processor. Now this recipe won't work in your kind of this type of blender style jug because it's not liquid enough. You want it really, really kind of quite compact. So it's not a liquid type of a mixture. Oh, looking good. And look at that. As you can see, it's a lovely kind of a mushy kind of a mixture, which is great. Now just one more ingredient to add. And we're going to add some slivered almonds. So these are these almonds like this. So we're just going to mix it in. So you want around about half a cup. And they just give a really lovely kind of crunch that pervades through the mixture. So I'll just get my spoon to get it out. So I'll just get off the blade first. And we're just going to spoon this. I've got some kind of a baking dish like this is all you need. And to save on cleanup, I'm going to put some parchment paper or baking paper on it. So we're just going to just press it in here. And baking paper never does what it's told. But what we'll do is we'll just spoon it onto there. Into this dish there. So as you can see, you know, if you're generally making fudge, you're generally adding lots of white flour, probably lots of processed sugar, lots of flavourings, probably using some unhealthy biscuits to make fudge. This is just a really healthful whole foods way of making a nice fudge. Looking delicious. So we'll just push that down in here with the baking paper. And we kind of want to keep it nice and rustic, which is a good word to use when you've got some food that's messy. Just kind of get it all laid out like that. Like that. And that's pretty much ready to put straight in the oven. That'll take around about 25, maybe 30 minutes. So we want to get that in as soon as we can when we start the meal. And that'll bake up and harden up. Second job, we want to start the paella. I have trouble pronouncing this word. Paella is kind of what I normally call it, but all my Spanish friends tell me it's paella or paella or something like that anyway. I'm not a language specialist, but you kind of get the drift there. So we're going to start every good dish with a lovely onion. So I'm just going to, I've got some fudge on my knife. Try not to mix ingredients between dishes when you can. And a paella is kind of like it's kind of a ricey dish. Often you find it at big market festivals with these big kind of big trays that are heating. They usually have a lot of meat in it. It's full of rice and vegetables, but the one today doesn't have meat. It's just going to have some nice flavours, lots of fresh vegetables, and we're going to just kind of mix everything together. And so it's kind of one of these, which again I love, is a throw all the ingredients into the pan kind of dish. And all the flavours just mingle and you end up with this really lovely dish that's just great. So we'll put the onion in, get that started. And I'm going to put just a little bit of oil in here just to stop it from sticking. You only need a couple of teaspoons of oil, so don't go too crazy on it. Better start stirring it. And for this kind of dish, you want like a really nice low pan. You can actually get paella special dishes that they

cinnamon, but just any kind of nice low kind of dish is great, and we'll serve it in this dish on the table as well. Garlic is an essential element to this, so I'll just get some cloves of garlic and press it through, just get skin and all into the garlic press like that. So two cloves should do the job. I'm going to add some ginger, so I'll put in 2 tablespoons of ginger, which is a really just a good standard base for any dish in a pan like this. And we're going to start chopping up some vegetables. So we'll start with this lovely red bell pepper, or capsicum, depending on what country you come from. We'll just rip out the seeds. And we're going to, this is going to cook for quite a while because we're putting this in the beginning of the dish. So we want to chop these relatively chunky. They're going to reduce down in size, so we want to make sure we've still got some nice colour coming through. So we're going to leave these nice and big. If we were going to add it at the end of the dish, we'd probably chop it a lot smaller. And we have a green one too. And the primary reason of having green one is so we can get some colour added. So whenever you're cooking any kind of just dish, just think colour. That's pretty much how I work. If I'm making something, you're just thinking, just picking something from every part of the rainbow. By nature, most dishes usually end up by default going kind of a yellowy or an orangey or browny kind of colour. So you've got to be always injecting lots of colour, especially green is a good colour to add to things. Stir this up. Smelling great already. I'm going to add a carrot. This carrot's reasonably good condition, so I'm not going to worry about peeling it. It's going to be kind of mushed up inside this paler anyway, so I'm just going to just chop it in half and then just give it some nice, thick, chunky, half-moony kind of shapes. I've got some mushrooms. These are actually looking quite nice. I'm going to add these just as they are. Just throw them in. They're going to shrink down, and it will give a little bit of extra texture to the dish. If you slice them up too hard, mushrooms just disappear into nothing. So if you're adding an ingredient like this, you want to make sure it's going to survive. It's going to take around about probably 20 minutes to cook all that. And I've got some lovely green beans. Just grab a handful of these. Just going to line them up. They kind of sometimes line up and behave themselves. Come on. It's like herding sheep. We'll just line them up with a knife, cut one side, turn them around, line them up again. Or you can do them individually if you want, but I'm all in for time-saving tricks. That's great. So we'll just turn that down a little bit so it doesn't burn. And we'll add some of the other ingredients later, which don't need quite as much cooking. So the order you put the ingredients in is quite important. So now we're going to start on these veggie chips. So I've prepared 2 oven trays. I've got some baking paper or parchment paper on there already. And we're just going to start preparing some vegetables to go on here. So I'll start with a sweet potato. And we're just going to make slices. So we're just going to chop the end off. And we're just going to make really thin slices like this. So probably, what's that, 1 millimetre thick, which is probably about a 16th of an inch. But just very, pretty much as thin as you can slice them. We haven't got all day to have them roasting in the oven, so we want them to cook really fast. If you were going to do them for a longer period, you'd definitely cut them bigger. But this is quite a nice size. I think that's probably enough, actually. We won't need another one. And I've got some carrots here as well. The same thing with the carrot, just going to chop the ends off. And we're just going to, actually going to slice them diagonally. It kind of just gives them much, makes them bigger and gives a nicer, different kind of cut. And again, these carrots are in good condition. You don't need to peel them. The skin will be fine and they'll be roasted anyway, so no one's going to notice. If your carrots are, you know, a little bit messy or dirty, you would want to peel them. But these days, most carrots come reasonably well washed. There we go. Those there. Spread them out a little bit. I've also got some kale.
And kale is an interesting

thing to roast, and it normally works out. So I'm just going to just chop it up into kind of little rough pieces like this. When using kale, you don't want to have too much water in it. You want to make sure it's relatively dry, or else it'll start steaming. So this is kind of reasonably dry. So I'm just going to lay it out like this, and this will just kind of just crisp up a little bit, and should be something interesting just to have with the roasted the other vegetables. There we go. And you don't want to use all the you want to avoid all the rough stuff at the end. That's pretty hard to chew through. You want to make it pleasant for people who are eating your food. Give this guy a bit of a stir. Look at that. As you can see, the onions are starting to caramelise. So yeah, keep an eye on things and keep stirring. Whoops. The mushroom doesn't want to be a part of the dish. And we'll throw in some beetroot as well. And I'm doing beetroot last because if you do it first, everything else you touch becomes pink. So again, I'm not peeling it, just cutting it through and try and go all the way through and not get too many kind of half moon pieces. Just like that, nice and thin. Beetroot traditionally takes quite a long time to roast, but a few minutes here should be okay. It doesn't need to be perfectly laid out, just roughly like that. I'm just going to spray some oil over it. And this is actually coconut oil, but olive oil is really good as well. Spray is a really good way of getting things on without adding too much oil. So we probably only added probably around about 1 to 2, perhaps tablespoons at most, on that. And I'm just going to add a little bit of extra flavouring. So I've got some smoked paprika. Just give it a bit of a bang around. I'm just going to just give it a little bit of sprinkle on here. Just some additional colour and just a bit of extra flavour coming through. And some nutritional yeast flakes, which you can get at most health stores. Sprinkle those on. And that just, you can, smells really nice. Just adds a bit of extra depth. And we'll just put a little bit of salt on as well. I might just do this with my hands, just to salt it up a little bit. And we're going to put this in the oven at the same temperature, which is about 180. Keep an eye on it. If it starts to burn, just a little bit of spray of oil again may help things. And this will just become a really nice addition with these veggie chips. So I'll put them in along with the fudge. So you need to have it's a 3-shelf meal today. And back to the paella. I think I've got it right. So we're going to add some rice now, because rice is an essential part of this dish. And rather than cook up some rice, when I ever cook rice, I put some leftovers in the fridge, cook more than I need. And it's just a great ingredient to be able to pull out and throw into a dish like this. So here's some rice from a couple of days ago that's absolutely fine. So I'm just going to put it on here. And we've got around about 2 cups of cooked rice. Mix that through. I'm going to add zest some lime, just to give it a bit of extra flavour. So with all of these lovely flavours and vegetables that we're adding, they'll just combine together. By the time it's been cooking for around about, you know, probably 20-25 minutes, they'll all have combined, cooked through together, and be really lovely and flavoursome. And we'll also squeeze some lime juice in at the end as well. I'm going to add some tomatoes, some just common crushed tomatoes. And you probably want to use the kind of crushed versions rather than the diced with water versions. Not the end of the world if that's all you have, but it's just much nicer when you've got a nice kind of consistency, almost tomato soup kind of flavour. So that's kind of the difference. So add those. So this is 2 small cans or 1 large can. And we're going to add some chickpeas or garbanzo beans just to give it a bit of extra, give it some protein. Traditionally, by now, you're probably adding a lot of perhaps fish or seafood or chicken or things, but adding a good quality plant-based protein like chickpeas is awesome.

And we're just going to add a little bit of chili paste just to give it a bit of extra oomph. So I'm just going to add about a tablespoon. You can kind of add whatever heat you want, depending on how you like your heat. And we're going to add some vegetable broth or vegetable stock, probably just around about a cup, just to give it an extra boost. You can get some really good ones at the stores without kind of preservatives and flavourings and MSG and that type of thing. And also the smoked paprika we used for the for the chips, we're going to use a bit of this in as well. So we're going to put around about a tablespoon of this, which has a really nice smoked kind of flavour. I'm just going to mix this around, and we're going to let this cook for the next probably, you know, 15-20 minutes, and all these lovely flavours will just blend together perfectly. If you've just joined us on Cook 30, we are cooking up a storm. We have a Spanish rice paella, baked vegetable chips, a delicious creamy broccoli and cranberry salad, and to finish, an amazing sweet black almond fudge. So now we're going to make the broccoli salad. This is one of my most fun salads I make. First we're going to do the nuts, which is an important ingredient. So I'm just going to heat up a pan on the stove. Whoops, wrong gas. And we're going to just put in around about probably a quarter of a cup of pumpkin seeds, almonds, and some sunflower seeds. And we're just going to just dry roast them just to unlock a few of their flavours. So you want to have it on reasonably hot, but we don't want to burn them. But these nuts are reasonably okay, so we'll just kind of keep them just on quite a high temperature. And they'll just take a couple of minutes just to kind of get some nice nutty flavours out of them. So with the broccoli, I'm just going to make it in this bowl here. So this is a fun because it's not how you traditionally make a broccoli salad. We're just going to basically make the broccoli raw. And you're probably thinking, oh, raw broccoli. But the dressing we're going to make with this is just absolutely makes it fine. So we're going to get rid of all the leafy bits. And all we're going to do, we're actually going to just chop this broccoli through into really small pieces. So we're keeping it rough and rustic. No kind of rules here. Just get the knife through and into it. Have fun chopping through. Broccoli going everywhere. And it's just great. So you want it smaller than bite size. You probably want it so, you know, the bits are no bigger than, you know, perhaps this bit here. That's probably the biggest you want it. So just keep going through with your knife. And the broccoli will soak up this dressing really nicely. So put it on there, like that. And we're going to add some cranberries, some dried cranberries. So we have around about probably half a cup in there. And reserve some for garnish as well, so don't put them all in. Okay, better toss the nuts. You can kind of hear them crackling and you kind of smell the lovely nut kind of flavour happening. So we'll keep an eye on them. And now we're going to make the dressing. And this lemon cashew aioli, it's one of these fire in the blender kind of dressings. So we're going to put a cup of cashew nuts. And we're going to put in half a cup of water. We're going to put in the juice of two lemons. So I better just get rid of this broccoli stuff off the knife. Not the really matters, I suppose, because we're going in the same salad. And just juice them up. And this is one of my most favourite dressings. It's really quick to make. And would you believe it, these lemons don't have many pips at all. This is great. So you want around about 4 tablespoons of lemon juice. 1, 2, oop, there was a pip. 3, 4, that's probably about enough. Just get these nuts, can hear them cracking. There you go, smelling wonderful. We're going to put in a tablespoon of seeded mustard. Tablespoon of sweet chili sauce. We can just put any kind of chili in if you want. And around about a quarter of a teaspoon of salt. Put in some garlic.

0: that and lemon. I'm putting the zest of a lemon. I should have done it before I peeled those other ones. But we're just going to just zest in some rind of a lemon. It's actually the oil in the lemon that gives it this lovely lemon rindy kind of flavour. And these little zesting things are really neat. Just peel that off. Just that little bit of zest makes just the world of difference. Hear those nuts crackling? Whoop, they're going a little bit brown. I think I caught them just in time. I'm going to turn the heat off. There's enough heat happening there. And the residual heat in the pan will keep toasting those. And we're just going to blend. Simple as that. Aggressive. You want to make sure it's not just cashew nuts and water. It's a really nice blend. Oops, left out the coriander. So I'll add some coriander. So we've got about 2 teaspoons of coriander and keep blending. Meanwhile, back at the nut department, these are looking pretty done, I think. A little bit of smoke coming up. Look at that lovely dressing. So we're just going to drizzle that over, put it through. Reserve a bit at the end just to kind of use as a garnish if you need it. Going to add these nuts. And again, just reserve a couple at the end just so we can do a garnish if necessary. I have a lovely round platter to serve this on. And we're just going to mix this through. Ooh. Hot nuts, and that broccoli will just soak through all that lovely dressing, and you know that that is going to taste wonderful. All that lemon, toasted nuts, cranberries, broccoli, cashew aioli, and we're just going to put it like that. When you're plating up salads, let gravity do the work. Don't kind of push it down or anything, and that salad is ready. And for the final finishing act with the paella, I'm going to add some frozen peas. Like that. And also I'm just going to squeeze in some lime juice just to kind of give it a bit of extra flavour as well. And we'll garnish it with a cilantro and that will be ready for the table.
1: 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Written by Jeremy Dixon, this book has a photo for every recipe. 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
0: And that's those lovely veggie chips all finished. With the fudge, I've cut it up into cubes and drizzled a bit of honey over to give it a bit of extra shine. And they're ready for the table. These are 4 dishes you probably wouldn't normally try. But as you can see, they're really easy, they're delicious, and full of all those lovely whole foods that are going to make you happier and healthier. Thank you for joining me today on Cook 30. And I look forward to seeing you next time.

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I have a question for you. Are you looking for a church where you can experience a warm fellowship? And a church where you may have a meaningful Bible study? A church that believes in the soon return of our Savior, Jesus Christ? We here at Apache Junction Church have them all. We welcome everyone regardless of where you're coming from. My name is Pastor Lauren, and I am the pastor of this church. 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We meet every Saturday, and our Bible study starts at 9:30. Worship follows at 11. Right after that, we have fellowship meals, always. We also have Wednesday afternoon prayer meetings at 2:45. Please join us. Blessings, my friend. I hope to see you soon.

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1: Hi there, welcome to Body and Spirit. My name is Jeannie McDonald Weaver, and I will be your host for today. Today's program is going to be, oh, the pain in my knees. And if you have ever had pain in your knees and you want to help your knees, stay with us.

exercise. Today I have Tim helping me, who is recovering from an orthoscopic knee surgery, and I have Terrence, who is not recovering from surgery. He just wants to have good football knees. We're going to start with warming up, and that's what we're doing right now. If you've had a knee problem, you need to not do a lot of impact on your knee yet. You need to roll through the ball of the foot and just lift your heel. And I've got these little balls in our hands because we're squeezing them. And you don't have to have any special kind of ball. Continue working that warm up with your legs, because that's what we want to get warming up through the hips. We want to go all the way through the quads. We want to go get our gluteals turned on. You can even use just a sock. If you've got a sock and you want to roll it up and squeeze it and toss it, that's just fine. It will help engage your upper body and your core. And we're right now talking about core, which is from our armpit to our hip. Core, front and back, we want to engage. So even during the warm-up, you want to tighten in right through the stomach. Just pull your belly button in, okay? If these guys start turning blue, that means they're holding their breath. They don't want to hold their breath. They just want to pull that belly button in. So even while I'm doing the warm-up for a knee exercise program, you're engaging your core. So after you've done the warm-up with us for the knee, we're going to start to engage the gluteal a little bit more

0: and the quad. A lot of people with knee problems have their knee problems, sometimes from an injury, but a lot of times from simply sitting too much. Did you hear me? So if you're sitting right now, you better get up. If you have a knee problem and you cannot stand up, you can do exactly what we're doing, seated in a chair, okay? And we will be demonstrating that in just a second on some of these moves. After we've warmed up and worked through this a couple of minutes, just tossing our ball, lifting those heels, putting the weight from one, shifting from one side to the other, then we're ready to do just a little bit of a squat. And so I'm gonna come just like that. I'm gonna come just like that with my ball right here in the middle. I'm squeezing, and I'm gonna come back up, and I'm gonna act like I'm gonna sit down, only I'm not gonna sit down, okay? I'm just gonna act like it, and they're gonna act like it. I don't know if that's gonna be a problem. And we're gonna come back up. So it's just a little hip hinge. Hear that word, hip hinge? You're hinging at the hip. You're not bending your back, because what's happening with your back? It's nice and extended because you've engaged your core by pulling your belly button in, right, Terrence?
1: Yep.
0: Is it nice and tight?
1: Nice and
0: okay,
1: tight.
0: Okay, so when you go down, I want to push that rear end back because I want to engage the quads. I don't want to hurt my knees. And one of the biggest reasons that people hurt their knees when they're sitting and standing is they sit in an improper way. And they come down and they put their knees over their toes. We don't want to do that. We want to push back. We want those knees to be in line with the ankle or the foot as we're going down. That way, if we go deeper, and now we're ready to go deeper, and we've got our squeeze ball or our socks. And we're gonna come down here now, and we've done about 8 for warming and for getting ready to do a little heavier work. Now, as I'm down here, I'm gonna ask my two assistants, where is your weight shifted? Where should your weight shift be right now? Heels or toes?
2: I'm going heels.
0: Heels. So you're pushing into your heels, and then we're gonna stand right back up. So if you're at home and you came down and you felt too much pressure in the front, it's because you weren't pushing into your heels. So we're gonna do that again. We're gonna come down and we're gonna push as we're going down into the heels. And if I have a significant knee injury that I'm recovering from, I still need to be functional. So I wanna come down in a functional way. And if you can't bend and squat, you're not gonna be able to get down to a lot of positions, and you wanna be able to do that. So I'm gonna keep going. I'm gonna press right down into that. And I'm gonna keep my ball right here at the chest because I don't wanna extend my arms out yet. I don't wanna put that much on my back. I wanna get my quads going. If we can strengthen our quadriceps, the knees many times will stop having the pain that we're normally getting in them. And it's because of weak, lax muscles around that knee joint. Okay, we've got about a couple more to go. How are you guys doing?
1: Good.
0: You hanging in there? Pushing that back? Gotcha. Right here, okay, we're pushing into the heels now. Now we're holding, and we wanna push the rear end back, and we wanna feel the quads right here, and they should be singing to you right now. Have you got it? You got it?
1: Yep.
0: Yeah. Okay, let me ask you a question. Is your belly button in tight right now?
2: Yes.
0: Yes. So see, if you didn't say yes to that, you better straighten up out there. And then I'm gonna come back up, take a big deep breath, and I'm gonna roll out. See, I'm gonna go right back to what I just was doing. The very first move, all we were doing was lifting our heels. You notice we weren't stepping up yet. We will get to that. So I'm gonna lift the heels, take a big deep breath, recover, because we're gonna hit those quads one more time before we come off to another exercise. And I've got my little ball here, and I'm squeezing it, and I'm gonna tighten in on the belly button, and we need to get a pretty good load for the quad, all right? There's many ways to do that. We're doing it with our body weight, not pressing against the wall, which is a good way to do it. So, are you guys recovered? Are you ready? Okay, first thing you do is engage your belly button. So you want to

0: pull tight, right? Don't hold your breath. And I'm gonna push into my heels. And if I can only go this much, I'm only gonna go that much. And then I'm gonna come back, okay? I'm gonna push back into the heels as I come down, and I wanna really push my rear back because I don't want any pain in the knees. I wanna feel these grabbing. And I'm gonna come back up. Now we're gonna intensify this just a little bit. For those of you who are ready, you may not. You may not be ready to go more. You don't have to go more. You stay right here. You go semi. If you can go deeper, go deeper. Terrence is going much deeper. Tim is coming down medium. I'm about medium. I wanna push the rear end back. I want my weight to be where?
1: Heels.
0: In the heels. I want my weight to be in the heels, okay? Now I'm gonna tighten my stomach. And I'm gonna just take my arms out. And I'm gonna increase the load in that core. Then I'm gonna bring it back, and I'm gonna stand back up. Big deep breath. So we got another big overload right there in the quad. So we wanna start with those big muscles. And if we're starting with the big muscles, we're gonna go and we're gonna work the hamstrings as well. So we're gonna go right back here, and we're gonna step right behind the chair. And I can put my squeezy ball right there in the front. You can see from the side what they're doing. You can see straight on what I'm doing. I wanna just step right here and put my hands right over the chair because I wanna put a gentle load on the upper body. And I want to hip hinge a tiny bit. Then all I'm gonna do is just put my foot behind me. That's it. It's not hard, but the minute you put your foot back there, what needs to engage?
1: Stomach.
0: Stomach. You've got to engage your stomach. Unlock your elbows. If you're up here like this and you've locked them out, don't do that. Unlock your elbows and you're going to come straight down. My toe is right here, and I'm going to pull that heel right up to my rear end. And then I'm going to come back down. Okay? And I'm going to pull it up, and I'm going to come back down. Okay? Now, if you've got that really good, then you're ready to come here and to hold your positioning with your one leg. And you're gonna go drop, pull. But if you're recovering from knee surgery, you don't do that. You hold on and you just pull and you come down and you keep that knee unlocked. Okay, don't lock that knee. Okay, so we're into this move. You see I'm bent over here from my hip. I don't wanna bend my back. I wanna be careful not to bend my back. I wanna keep that knee back behind me, pulling with the hamstring. But here's the deal, y'all. The other leg is supporting this whole move. So this is trying to help your whole knee capsule and through the hip as well as your ankle because it's all connected. So you can't just do one thing. You need to do it in a functional manner, which means how you move. You move functionally. You don't just take one little move. Now we're gonna bring it up here and we're gonna hold right there and just gonna go pull in. So these are called repeats. Pull in. I'm gonna keep my hands here if I need it. My tummy is what? My belly button's pulled
2: tight.
0: In tight. Keep my shoulders straight on, right, Terrence? Keep your shoulders really in tight. Okay, and I'm gonna put my foot down. Now I'm gonna do a little inset. Just to loosen that tight muscle up. So your supporting leg should be very, really feeling tight right now. You got that? Okay, now we're fixing to shift. Whichever leg is your Waterloo, your problem leg, the leg that you hurt. Be careful with it. That's why we're gonna shift into the other one now, and we're gonna put the other leg back there. Okay? Now again, I'm gonna stay right in here. I don't wanna put too much pressure here. I'm gonna put most of the pressure on my supportive leg. So my toe is down, and when I bring that heel to the hip, I don't want this knee to come in front. I don't want to come here. I wanna stay back here and pull that in. And then as you're doing it, continue doing it. Yes, keep going. Right to the toe, pull. And if you've got it and you think you can do it with one hand, that's good, that's the next challenge. But if not, you keep both hands there, that's fine. But I wanna keep your knee back, just coming to the toe,

0: and I want to hip hinge forward. I don't want to round my back coming forward. I want to keep a hip hinge. This way, you're hitting the two major antagonistic muscle groups, the quads and the hamstring, and you're also engaging the gluteal, okay? So I'm back there pulling, and I want to try to get to where I can do maybe 15 of these, okay? The next step in this would be for you to do this move with a weight on your leg. That's a lot of fun when you put the weight on your leg. You will love it when you do that. Keep going, got a couple more, okay? Big breath, and bring it back down, good. Bring it back in, and a little rock out to relieve that pressure. So anytime you do something that is really hard and you're feeling that muscle working, give yourself a little bit of a break to do that, okay? Now with your knee, we're gonna come out here. Let's talk about this knee. We're gonna come out here to the chair. We're gonna sit down. And you can do a lot of this work on a chair. You can do it lying down on the mats, and we're going to do that in just a minute. But right now, we're going to do an isometric work. Some people who have, and when you were recovering from your knee, and I'm going to sit up here like this so that I'm engaging my core, right? Right? No roundedness. None of this, right? Okay? Don't hold your breath. You turn blue. Not good for your health. We're gonna bring the leg up, okay? Tighten in, is that right? Everybody's tight. Tight, tighten your belly button. So I've got it right here, and I'm gonna go like I'm gonna kick a ball, and then I'm gonna come back in. But here's what you don't do. You don't go all the way straight with this, okay? Because that will grind your knee. If you have arthritis, if you have problems, if you're recovering, you don't wanna go to a straight line with your leg. You want to just come a little bit until you feel this working. You got it? Now I'm going to have you continue to do that, and we're going to hold it out there. We're going to just keep that leg up there. We're going to come right there, and this shit right here, if I touch this, if you touch that leg right there, you touch your leg, it should be pretty tense because you're squeezing it hard. Okay, now we're going to do what's called pulses. We're going to go pulse. It's a pulse, but it's not going straight, okay? So I have a significant knee problem myself from injury back when I was Terrence's age, and I have to keep these really strong, and I can't do traditional exercises like you see in a fitness class or something like that. I have to keep these strong with some of the things that I'm showing you today, okay? And I'm gonna hold it there now. Take a big breath. How you feeling, boys? Pretty good?
1: 20.
0: Right here? And bring it down. Okay, to release, you lean forward right here at the hip hinge. Same type of a thing. We just come forward like that. This totally releases. You will like this move. You need to learn this move, especially if you have knee issues, okay? Just put your elbows right there and just relax, but your back is straight. Now I'm gonna come back, and I'm gonna put the other one right there. I'm gonna toe up. I'm gonna bring it up like I'm gonna kick and come back down. So I've got my little ball here, okay, and I'm gonna keep squeezing it. Because when you squeeze and you engage with your hands like this, it engages your core a little bit more, okay? It helps your grip. So I'm gonna go like that, and I'm gonna come to my heel. And I'm gonna come like that. And I don't wanna go in a straight line, right? So, with Tim recovering from his arthroscopic knee, he had to do lots of these. And many of them we had to do with leg weights, all right? So I'm up and I'm back, and I don't want my toes sticking out. I want it coming straight up there. Keep it really tight. Got it? Got it? Right there. So you don't have to go quite to a straight line, even though you can. But you can come up there and you should be feeling it right here. Got it? Yeah? Take a breath. Yeah, don't hold your breath. So it's a breathing in, blowing out, all right? In and out, don't let yourself hold because that's not a good thing, not healthy. Big breath, breathe, breathe, breathe. Hang on, couple more. Stay with me, you guys. Right there, you should be feeling this, okay? See, I'm not leaning on my chair, all right? I caught Tim, he was leaning on his chair. And you wanna keep up here, keep this engaged. Then if you put a weight on this, oh my goodness, it turns into quite a good lift. Just two more and we're gonna hold it. We're gonna do a little pulses. Are you ready? So it's gonna be kick, pulse,

0: See here, right here. See the bend? I want to see the bend. Yeah. So you have to bend it. You got to bend it just a little. We're kicking it right here, right? Breath, breath, and bring it in, and release, and come back. How's that feeling? Pretty good? Pretty good. So now, I'm just gonna take, you can use a towel if you want to. You don't need to. I'll use a towel, you don't need to. I'm gonna bring this leg, and I'm gonna come right up to me. I'm gonna put my little ball down, and I'm gonna use my hand. If I were you, you could use your hand. I'm just showing you some variations, all right? I'm gonna bring this up like this, and I'm gonna hold this up here, like this. Or I could bring it up here like this and hold it with my hands. That's how you're gonna do it, and that's how you're gonna do it. But what I'm checking is their backs. I want them to lean back into the chair and bring that back up so it's like a board. Yes, that's what I want. So you're leaning your shoulder blades there, and you've got it, and you're free swinging now, okay? And you're holding it. And you're gonna come up and back, and up and back, and up and back. But this time, we're gonna turn it out. See that? I'm gonna turn my toe out. I'm gonna turn my toe out. Yeah, your legs are gonna hit into mine. Turn my toe out, because now I'm working different muscles in the quadriceps that's going to help support that knee capsule. So I don't go straight on, I'm just gonna turn out, just like that. Breath, then I'm gonna change. I'm gonna do the same kind of a move, but I'm gonna cross my leg, but not hard like this. I'm just gonna put it right there. I'm gonna do the same move now. I'm gonna kick out and bring it back. Kick out, so I've turned my toe out. And I'm gonna go in the direction of that toe, because that is gonna help me use some of the smaller muscles in that quadricep, okay? Big breath. So a lot of times we have knee pain because of imbalances in that around the knee, in the muscles around the knee. We can help it by doing some of these simple moves. So I'm gonna stop and come down, because we have the other knee to do, right? Right, how you feeling? Where'd you feel that? Right through here, right? Yeah. Okay, so I'm gonna use this to start with, and at the same time that I am working that leg and working around this knee capsule, I'm working my core, all right? So when you go to do this, don't forget and, you know, hunker over like that. You don't wanna do that. You wanna come up, you wanna hinge back at the hip hinge. You can touch or not. If you don't touch, it's a more intense exercise. I'll just come back, I'll lift, I'll hold it up there, or I can use my hands, but this is an assist. And I'm just gonna come again, see how it's feeling. And then I'm gonna do a few, but now I'm gonna turn it. Watch the foot. See that turn? I'm gonna kick it out like that. Kick it out, but I'm holding on to this, so I'm using my upper body, right? My stomach's tight, right? Don't hold your breath, you turn blue. Don't hold your breath. Take a breath. Okay. Out that way. See, a lot of people forget this. They do the straight one, but they don't do this. Gotta do this one. Breath. This is working a big old muscle called the sartorius, and it's working with that vastus medialis lateralis. Big breath, okay? Bringing it out there. And so if I were with somebody in therapy, getting ready for a surgery or coming back after a surgery, after they've been okayed by their PT, their physical therapist or whatever, then they're ready to go on into fitness moves, and that's what we're doing. Okay, so now I'm gonna take that and just cross my leg, but not hard, not like that. I'm gonna just barely touch there, see? So it's in the position. It's not anything hard you have to remember, because this is what you do normally when you cross your legs, right? Or like this if you're a guy, right? Now, if I put my hand on your back, would it be nice and straight? Are you lying?
1: He's flipping.
0: Don't lie, Terrence. It's bad things happen to you if you lie. Okay, tighten stomach, and we're gonna kick. See that? Bring it back in. I'm gonna kick, bring it back in. Kick it out there. Bring it back in. So I've turned that toe and I'm heading out that line. Yes, just like that. You want to turn that toe way down and pull.

0: Pull it out there because you're really working here. Mm-hmm. Big breath. Big breath. Pull. Big breath. Go. Big breath. How you doing?
1: 20.
0: Not bad. No, it's not 20. Who's counting? Breath. Hang on. Okay, gonna hang on to it. Hang on to it right here. Keep that toe turned. Keep it turned. Keep it turned. Bring it down. So it should be right here and right through here. Okay, they have to work together in order to strengthen that up. So I'm gonna come like this. Take a big deep breath. Yes. Now let's talk about the lower leg as it's going into the calves. And we're gonna talk about calves later, I think, in the program. But this is directly associated with your knee as well, okay? So I'm gonna take a big deep breath. I'm gonna go up here on my toes, just like that, and come back down. And then I'm gonna pull those toes back, just like that, all right? So I'm gonna come back, I'm gonna go up on my toes, and I come back down. So I wanna see how that ankle's going, because a lot of times, your knee pain is coming from how you're walking, your shoes that you've chosen, your ankle, if you've hurt your ankle or your foot, sometimes that throws you into asymmetry and it bothers your knee. So you wanna just see how you're able, if you're able to get those toes up, if you're able to come down here, lift those heels up and it feels pretty good. Then I'm gonna stand, take a big deep breath. I'm going to use my chair again. I'm gonna come back here and I'm going to do a general stretch. I'm gonna do two all at once. I'm gonna go again with that ankle. I'm gonna put it down there, just like that. Pull that toe back. Push my rear end back and lean forward from, Tim?
1: The hip.
0: The hip hinge. Oh, so this knee is bent, this knee is straight, and I'm coming down. And I'm stretching all the way down through that calf. I wanna pull that toe back. But if I can't do that, I'm just gonna come here. That is perfectly fine. As a matter of fact, if I needed to do this for my chair, I could, and I will do that for you. I just wanted to show you how to do it. So as you're bending down, you wanna make sure, Terrence, that you don't round your back, okay? Like you're doing right now. There, that was good. That was a good correction. So if I wanted to do this seated, see, I would just go like this, lean forward, pull that toe. Where are you feeling that? Where are you feeling that? Calf. Yeah, you wanna pull this up here, you wanna feel the calf, you wanna feel the hamstring, you're gonna feel that whole unit stretching. And you hold it down there, you just count to 15 or 30. Then you come off of it. That same leg now, you're gonna turn and you're gonna push back into that calf, into the heel, okay? And at the same time, you're going to contract right through here. So you're gonna push that back, you're gonna come down and just stretch that calf. Just stretch it. So you want to put the back leg, you want it to be straight. Yeah, put the heel down, there you go. Now bring your upper body down, okay? Just like that, mm-hmm. And hold on to it, hold on to it, hold on to it, hold on to it. Take a big deep breath, keep it back there, that's good, mm-hmm. And you can roll into the toe, back into the heel, press it down so that you work the calf and you stretch the calf. And it's gonna be tightening all the way up into the quad, and then you're gonna come off and change. So we're gonna take this one now, and we're gonna just step it back. We'll do this first, and then we'll reverse it, and end up right where we were. Okay, so we're pressing back, you got it? So my tummy's tight, right?
1: Yep.
0: You're not lying, are you?
1: No.
0: Okay, don't lie, don't lie, okay. And come back up. Now you should be feeling that in the calf. We're gonna hold it about 15 seconds or so, right? Then we're gonna come up, and we're gonna just come forward with it. And we're gonna come down. So this knee is already bent, so all I have to do is hip hinge, pull that toe up. But remember, if I can't get down there, I can just go here, or I can sit and do it just fine. But whenever I go down to do this, I don't wanna see any of y'all bending your back on this, okay? Why are you coming off of that already? Are you quitting?
1: And I forgot which leg I was on.
0: How are you feeling? Are you gonna do that stretch now? If you do this stretch, you're gonna kick football so far. You really are. So just remember, when you're dealing with knees, you're dealing with a very complex thing. The simplest thing, though, can help.

help you to overcome knee pain. That's what we're here for. We're here to help one another in love, as Galatians 5:13 says. And these kinds of exercises, sometimes when you're in pain, they hurt and you don't want to do them. And that's where you need a little support. And that's what we're trying to do, is to give you that support. Tell you to pull those bellies in. Tell you we're there for you. We're going to help you. Just stay with us. We'll see you next time, and you're going to do better.

I was interested to read that visitors to Auschwitz are being asked not to take photos while they're walking, balancing on the railroad tracks there. Those railroad tracks transported thousands of people to their death, and the Auschwitz Museum is asking people to show respect. I've seen people hamming it up in photos in front of barbed wire fences at Auschwitz. It's extremely inappropriate. Time and distance can cause us to lose perspective. And it's true with the Bible. You'll hear people use the name of Jesus like a curse word, forgetting Jesus is the Son of God who died for our sins. God said in Exodus 20, verse 7, "You shall not take the name of the Lord your God in vain, for the Lord will not hold him guiltless who takes his name in vain." Let's not allow time and distance to cause us to forget the absolute reality of what Jesus did for us. I'm John Bradshaw for It Is Written. Let's live today by every word.

0: I never thought I would be accompanying you back to Wittenberg, Martin.
1: Alive, you mean?
0: To think the officials could not agree on what to do with you.
1: That doesn't mean we're out of danger.
0: So, what next?
1: I really don't know. But I am sure God has a plan. And I have no doubt that he'll make his will known to me somehow.
2: Oh, whoa! What is this? What do you want?
3: Pass him! Take him!
2: Martin, don't!
1: Let me go! No!
3: Go!
2: Martin! Martin! Martin Luther!

0: How can this be? Three of my friends gone in one night.
1: The plague has no favorites.
2: My baby. My baby. That's all I can afford for the funeral.
1: You should go. I'm not paying good money for you to miss your law studies.
0: But, Father...
1: Go back to school.
0: Judgment! This is judgment from God for our sins. Judgment from the Almighty. Judgment from the Almighty. Judgment from the Almighty!
3: I don't want to die.

0: time. Please spare me. I'll do anything. I'll go to Mass every day. I'll do penance. I'll leave my law studies. Become a monk. I promise. But please. God has spared me. You have spared me. And I will keep my vow. I will keep my vow. And I will do anything to be worthy of you. Anything. Lord, have mercy upon me. Save me from the fires of hell. Cleanse me of my many sins. Keep me from the devil. I am doing all I can to please you. I left my law studies, my family. What more can I do? What more can I possibly do to deserve you?
1: Nothing.
0: Ah!
1: There is nothing you can do to deserve God, Martin.
0: Father Staupitz, I was just...
2: Confessing your sins?
1: You went to confession yesterday.
2: Father Augustus tells me you kept him in the confessional for over 6 hours. 6 hours, Martin! How many sins could you have committed? The poor man is exhausted. He heard sins that he never even knew existed.
0: No sooner do I confess than I feel pride having done so. Therefore, I feel...
2: a need to confess again and again and again.
0: I'm living in hell here, Father Staupitz, in pure darkness.
1: And I agree with you, Martin. Which is why I am sending you away.
2: To Wittenberg.
0: To
2: the university. Duke Frederick, the university's benefactor, has put out a request for good Bible scholars.
0: But I...
2: will go.
1: You say you are in darkness, Martin. But you must not forget that Christ said, I am the light of the world. Whoever follows me shall not walk in darkness, but shall have the light of life. Go to the University of Wittenberg, Martin. Flood your soul with the study of the Holy Scriptures. You will find that as the light of God's Word comes into your soul, the darkness will flee. And you, Martin Luther, will become a changed man.
0: Enim estis salvati per fidem. The one who through faith is righteous shall live. Righteous through faith. Faith. The one who through faith is righteous, not by my righteousness, but my faith. My faith in you, dear Lord, as my Savior. My Savior.
3: So, Professor, you are saying that
4: you can neither add nor subtract from the sacrifice that Christ made as payment for our sins on the cross.
5: But the Holy Scriptures, they encourage us to do good works.
4: As a sign of our faith, not as payment for sin.
3: But surely God expects us to pay for some of our sins.
4: Tell me, Gustav, which sin can you pay for? I will tell you. No, I will tell you. For all of our sins on the cross. He came to save us because we cannot save ourselves.
0: Inem esti salvati per fidem. How I wish the Holy Scriptures were translated into our language for all to read. By grace you are saved through faith, not of yourselves. It is the gift of God, not of works, so no one can boast. St. Paul's epistle to the Ephesians. Believe me, if there is anyone that has tried to pay for his sins, if ever a monk had tried to save himself through his monkery, it would have been me. But it cannot be done. Christ alone saves us.
3: But what of purgatory, then?
4: Ah, purgatory. Where we go after death to be purified in fire before we can gain entrance to heaven. 1,000 years in the fire for telling a lie. 2,000 years for each bad thought. Tell me, Gustav, how many lies have you told? How many bad thoughts have you had? Just today. Yesterday?
3: Well,
4: how about all your life up to now? I would suggest you take some books with you to read when you are there, but they would only burn up. No, no, Gustav. Only God's grace can save us. And that is the good news of the gospel. And that is the good news that class is over.
6: You teach as if there were no holy commandments.
0: Spalatin, I gather you listened in on my class.
6: Really, Martin, what will become of these young men if they don't have any fear of God? If they think that God has done it all for them?
4: They will serve him out of love and not out of fear. Believe me, Spalatin, it makes a difference. I know.
7: Father Martin.
0: Klaus. Christina.
8: You'll never guess where I'm off to. To pay the rent. To pay the rent.
9: It's the first time in years that he hasn't spent it getting drunk.

0: think, sir? Mike Laws has changed so much.
1: That man has experienced a change because he wants to please God and his family out of love. That's what the gospel does. That is what law alone cannot do.
2: Ah, my trusted secretary.
3: Duke Frederick.
2: Just in time to see the latest addition to my collection of holy relics. Look at this. A whisker from the beard of Christ. I had it brought over from the Holy Land. It cost me a fortune, but it brings my collection of relics to nearly... What was the count?
3: 18,000 relics, sire. And I have no doubt that this one will add to the blessings of the many pilgrims that visit our city.
2: I will place it between the straw taken from our Lord's manger and the thorn taken from his crown of thorns. But you don't seem very excited.
3: It's the new professor, sire.
2: Ah, the monk, Martin Luther.
3: His ideas, his way of teaching...
2: has raised attendance at both university and church. And as a benefactor of both, having Luther here puts a grin on my face. Our little university must rival the one in Leipzig.
3: Still...
2: Let the monk alone. He seems like a good teacher. After all, Spalatin, what possible harm can one solitary monk do?
4: And checkmate.
5: Your Holiness wins again.
4: Never, ever, never, ever, opponent, Alejandro. You could end up losing everything if you do.
5: I'll be sure to remember that, Your Holiness. Speaking of which, I have been informed that the church treasury is low once again.
4: Low on money, you mean?
5: Yes.
4: But not empty of possibilities.
5: I'm afraid I don't follow, Your Holiness.
4: Indulgences.
5: Church assurances for reduced time in purgatory. We have made them available before, but perhaps now is a good time to offer more of them to the people.
4: In exchange for a gift to the church.
5: A donation.
4: A contribution. Call it what you like.
5: This would meet our need for money.
4: And do a great service to the faithful. Friar Tetzel can convince them. After all, who wouldn't want to avoid?
6: The fires of purgatory! Think of your loved ones, not yet ready, suffering the agonizing purification of the fires of purgatory!
7: Oh, if only someone would help me!
6: Think of them, at this very moment, suffering. But wait, there is hope!
8: Heavens for that.
6: Your Holy Father grants an indulgence, yes! Buy one of these, and your loved one can be spared hundreds of years of pain and agony. For as the coin in the coffer rings, a soul from purgatory springs!
7: Glory!
6: Yes, yes! Hear the cries of relief from your dear ones! Hear them thanking you!
1: And you got this fair?
9: In Jüterbog.
1: You're drunk.
9: Doesn't matter. I'll buy my forgiveness tomorrow. Delivered by the very hand of, Friar Tetzel. On behalf of the Pope himself. He's been giving them, I mean, selling them all over the country. I paid for my sins. Says so right here. That's what the friar said.
3: John Tetzel. People flock to him by the hundreds.
9: When the coin in the cover rings,
1: someone in Rome can buy more things.
9: That's not how it goes. A soul from... How did it go?
1: Sleep it off, Klaus. I know perfectly well what this false shepherd preaches.
3: Martin, you should watch your words.
1: Really, Spalatin? Really? Do you really think that a piece of paper issued in Rome will have any value after someone dies? Is Klaus supposed to carry it with him to purgatory? For if the Pope could free anyone from purgatory or hell, why doesn't he just do it out of Christian love? Or is this perhaps a way to fill his own treasure, which, rumor has it, has been emptied by his lavish and expensive lifestyle? No! Save your money. Use it for better purposes than trying to pay for your sins. Time in purgatory. Listen to me clearly. No relic, no pope, or indulgence can do more than what Christ alone has already done on the cross. Christ is your savior, and he has paid all our debts to heaven through his death on the cross.

0: You're not smiling.
1: Do you have to be so bold?
0: Tell me, Spalatin, do you love the church? The church?
1: I'm a priest. Of course I do.
0: As do I. Should I remain silent if I see it abused? Jesus said, whatever you do to one of the least of my brothers, you have done to me. I will not be silent.
1: What are you going to do?
2: What are you going to do?
0: Right. That's what I'm going to do. Right.

0: out of love and concern for the truth.
1: Cannot take away any guilt.
2: It is the Christian who is truly repentant that receives forgiveness of sins. There is nothing in the Holy Scriptures about souls being freed from purgatory.
3: Then money is given to the church.
4: Perez coin in a coffer rings! A soul from purgatory springs!
5: Your Holiness, have you had an opportunity to read this?
6: I did. Well?
5: I was wondering if Your Holiness wanted to respond.
6: To one lowly monk? For heaven's sake, Alejandro, I have more important things to worry about than some German monk putting his silly thoughts on paper.
5: But they have been published all over Germany. They have affected the sale of indulgences.
6: Well, then, you do something about it.
5: Me? But what can I do?
6: Oh, I don't know. Find someone to debate him. Show him the error of his ways. You'll be clarifying things for the people at the same time. Besides, people always love a good argument. Well, go on. If it becomes more serious, I will intervene. Oh, Alejandro. Oh, theologian. Eck. Yes, he's the perfect man for it. No one can stand before Eck and survive his cunt.
7: But the Bible is not easy to understand. And you argue that every person should have it in their own language? There's no one more qualified than the Pope to interpret the Holy Scriptures.
0: Though he is not above them. The Holy Scriptures are the foundation of our Christian faith. Any man or woman placing their faith on the Scriptures is more trustworthy than the Pope or any council that ignores it. No one is above the written word of God. Not you, not I, and not the Pope.
7: You speak like John Huss, the heretic.
0: If speaking the truth of Scripture is heresy, then a heretic I am.
7: Then that is all I need to hear. I hope you are as well-versed in your history as you think you are in your theology, Luther.
0: And why is that?
7: Because you would know that the heretic Huss was burnt at the stake. You may not believe in the fires of purgatory, but be assured that if you keep this up, you will face fire nonetheless.
6: So the monk dares to write a book addressed to the princes of Germany and advise them to go against my authority? Let him deal with my writings now. This should make Luther think twice about picking up his pen.
7: I have no doubt the faithful will rejoice at your decisive action, Your Holiness. It will restore order and silence the, how did you put it, the wild pig that has invaded the Lord's vineyard.
6: I'm very glad you have such confidence in our church, my son, because you will personally take this decree and deliver it to every province of Germany as my representative. Show Martin Luther some real power.
8: Excommunicated.
0: The Pope is giving me 2 months to recant, to take everything I have said back, or it becomes official. You know what this means?
8: You are cast out of the church and heaven for all eternity.
0: No, it means I have more books to publish.
8: But Martin, surely...
0: No one, be it Pope or Prince, has the authority to exclude anyone from heaven. The Bible makes that very clear. But how can the common...

0: People know that when the scriptures are not in their language. This is why I cannot stop writing. Think of how much more our people don't really know. I understand Ek has been chosen to do the will of his master, and I shall do the will of mine.
1: And all of Martin Luther's writings are to be burned. Anyone that refuses to do so shall also be in danger, and therefore cast out of the church and heaven for all eternity. Let us be rid of this heresy. Liar!
2: Get him out of town! Schmeiß ihn raus hier! Lügner!
3: The 2 months are nearly up.
0: I was just thinking of replying.
3: Good, good. If I could offer you a little advice, perhaps take a more humble stance in your room. Martin?
4: Martin, where are you going?
0: To reply to the Pope. Let this be my reply to Rome. There is no turning back now.
5: They burned books?
3: Well, after Luther burned the Pope's decree, the people brought many of the church books and threw them into the fire along with it.
5: Dear, oh dear.
3: This is getting out of hand, sire. Luther may have gone too far.
5: Oh, I don't know. Leave Luther alone. It just might be that God is using him in ways we don't understand.
6: He's expecting you.
7: Ek, you're back. Bearing good news for me, I gather.
8: He has burnt the documents.
7: He did what?
5: They want us to send Luther to Rome?
3: By the Pope's request, or rather, demand.
5: To be roasted at his feast, no doubt. No, our professor monk must not go to Rome, or we shall never see him again.
3: But it's the Pope, and Germany is part of the Holy Roman Empire, ruled by the Pope.
5: But also under the authority of King Charles V.
3: But sir, the king is heart and soul loyal to the Pope.
5: But he has also decreed that no subject of his realm shall be accused of any crime without a fair trial.
3: So, rather than send Luther to Rome,
5: where he has already been condemned, we request a hearing during the king's visit to Germany at the Council of Worms.
3: That's brilliant.
5: Compose a letter to His Majesty at once, and let's get our monk off the roasting rack. No one will take away my star professor without a fight.
9: Yes, all your princes are accounted for, Your Highness. And we shall begin the council tomorrow.
10: What is that noise?
9: It must be that heretic Luther arriving, Your Highness.
11: Well, by the sound of it, it looks like it will be a speedy trial. Just listen to them. Sounds like they want to kill him.
5: The same in every town, you say?
3: Every single one. The majority of the people stand by, heart and soul.
5: And how was your reception, Master, when you traveled about this good news of Luther's excommunication? Instruct Luther to be careful in his answers. Ek is a skilled debater, and will do his best to corner him and put words in his mouth. I can only hope our dear monk gets a fair hearing.
12: Cardinal Ek, you may proceed.
1: We have only 2 questions for you.
0: 2 questions? It was my understanding that I would be allowed to present...
1: Nothing.
0: Nothing?
1: You have been brought here not to present, but to answer. Did you write these?
0: I did.
1: Our second question. Are you willing to recant them?
0: Am I willing to...
1: The question is a simple one. Are you willing to take back everything you have written in these books?
0: But that's
1: answer
0: in...
1: Answer the question.
0: Sire, surely.
1: Answer the question.
0: I am attempting to...
1: A simple yes or no will do.
0: And I...
1: Yes or no will do.
0: Sire, there is so much written in each book. I admit at times my words may have been ill-chosen, but in general...
1: Will you recant the heresy written in your books?
0: In all good conscience, I cannot.
1: So your answer is no.
0: I have not said
1: yes,
0: that.
1: Yes, no. Yes, no. Yes, no. Which is it?
0: Silence! Silence! I cannot retract my writings without being able to go over all the points I have made in them.
1: So you do not recant. You
0: need more time. I came here to speak with you, to share with you my thoughts. The way you question me, I need time to think, to pray.
1: Well, Luther, it's a pity that we can't accommodate
11: tomorrow.
1: You.
11: Tomorrow.
1: Sire?
11: You haven't...

0: Until tomorrow.
1: Out. Satisfied? Look at the chaos you've caused. The division. Are you building up the church, Luther, or destroying it? Isn't it about time you thought about them and not about yourself?

0: Martin Luther, do you have an answer for us?
1: Yesterday, you said something very wise. My dilemma, my hesitancy, has been that I have been thinking only about myself.
0: Therefore, you are ready to declare?
1: That I will not recant.
0: What? But
1: you are right. My actions have brought division. But if it is division between truth and lies, then I am for division.
0: You are for?
1: And as for thinking about myself, you are also right. For I admit I have feared the consequences of your judgment. But I cower no more and say to you that unless I can be instructed and convinced with evidence from the Holy Scriptures or with clear reasoning that I am in error, then I cannot and will not recant. Because it is neither safe nor wise to act against conscience. Here I stand.
2: Oh, good for you.
1: I can do no other.
2: Yeah, good for you, Luther.
3: Martin Luther! Martin Luther! Martin Luther! Martin Luther! Martin Luther! Martin Luther!
4: I never thought I would be accompanying you back to Wittenberg, Martin.
1: Alive, you mean?
4: To think the officials could not agree on what to do with you.
1: That doesn't mean we're out of danger.
5: You wanted something official.
0: I declare Martin Luther, heir Martin Luther,
5: to be hunted down and put to death.
4: So, what next?
1: I really don't know. But I'm sure God has a plan. And I have no doubt that he'll make his will known to me somehow.
6: Oh.
1: What is this? What do you want?
7: That's him! Take him!
6: Martin! Please don't!
1: No!
7: Go!
6: Martin! Martin! Martin Luther!
1: Where are you taking me?
7: Keep going!
1: What is going on? I am ready to face anything for you, Lord. I commend myself to you.
8: You will not follow?
7: I'm certain.
1: Spalatin! So the Duke
8: has no idea where you are so that he can answer truthfully if he is ever questioned. I was only instructed to have you whisked away for your own safety.
1: But why?
8: The Duke has been pondering your message and...
1: And?
8: Well, there is something else. On the night of All Souls, the very night you wrote your thesis and posted it on the church door, the Duke had a dream. In the dream, he saw a monk writing at the church door with such a long grill that it extended all the way to Rome, where it toppled the crown of a lion. So, now I have only one piece of instruction for you from our Duke. Do as heaven has instructed you. Write. You will be safe here. Use the pen. Write.
1: Once I ran away in fear from a storm, and now, by the grace of God, I am ready to walk straight into one. In the beginning was the Word.
9: Martin Luther's courageous stand sparked the Protestant Reformation that swept Europe and eventually the world. Convinced that the Bible is the foundation of every Christian's faith, Luther worked tirelessly to translate it into German. Soon every person in his country could read scripture for themselves, and by doing so, come to understand, as Luther himself had, that salvation is by faith alone. As Protestant churches began to emerge, Luther did his best to guide them through

0: his writings. By the end of his life, he had written over 60,000 pages, yet his faith in the Holy Scriptures as the primary source of a Christian's foundation never changed.
1: I'd rather that all my books would disappear and that the Holy Scriptures alone would be read.

0: Get ready to suit up. Introducing the Armor of God Kids app, an interactive and exciting way for children to learn the principles taught in Ephesians 6. Join Anya and Aiden on their thrilling adventure where the Apostle Paul possibly wrote the book of Ephesians. Each piece of armor has its own unique story, which allows you to unlock games related to each principle. Enjoy learning scripture by shaking your device or pressing a button to make parts of the chosen verse fall down. Or try the Bible sticker game. Create your own stories from...
1: Hello, my name is John Lomakang, Director of World Evangelism for 3ABN. Thank you so much for watching Good News TV.
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0: teenagers. What are you doing?
1: Oh, hey, Nathan. I'm cleaning up around here. I invited the neighbors over to see the Bible then.
0: Neighbors? You invited the neighbors?
1: Yeah.
0: Well, haven't you noticed? I like to keep the Bible den a secret place. That's why the door is hidden in a bookshelf. And also, I don't really like the neighbors. The last time I saw them, they were kind of rude.
1: You know, Jesus says something about how we should treat our neighbors. We should tell that story.
0: Well, we better tell it quick before the neighbors get here and ruin it.
1: Nathan, they couldn't ruin a Bible story. They'd only make it better. Let's get into the Bible. Whoa, whoa, whoa.

0: travel with me back to the times of Bible times, where I want to continue telling stories about Jesus. One day, Jesus and his disciples were traveling to Jerusalem.
1: It was a long journey, but Jesus had an idea to make it shorter. They could take a shortcut through Samaria.
0: But if they were going to make this journey, they were going to need a place to stay in Samaria. So Jesus sent some disciples ahead to prepare for his arrival.
1: Wait, Jesus wanted to stay in Samaria? The land of the Samaritans?
0: That's right.
1: Well, Jesus was a Jew, and Samaritans hate Jews.
2: Really?
0: Why did the Samaritans hate the Jews?
3: Hey, Dad, why did the Samaritans hate the Jews?
4: Well, the Jews and the Samaritans hated each other. The Samaritans claimed that they, not the Jews, were the true chosen people of God. They claimed their mountain, Mount Gerizim, was the true holy mountain and the true place God's temple belonged.
3: But the Bible says the Jewish people are God's chosen people, not the Samaritans.
4: Yep, and that's why the Samaritans took the Hebrew Bible and changed it to make themselves look like the true Israel. In reality,

0: The Samaritans were the descendants of ancient Assyrians.
1: What? That's crazy.
0: But the Samaritans didn't stop there. They would often do everything they could to cause trouble.
1: Like what?
0: Once, during the Feast of Passover, the Samaritans defiled the Holy Temple. They snuck into the courts and tossed the bones of dead bodies all around.
1: Yuck!
0: Another time, they lit signal fires on hilltops to confuse the Jews, causing many of them to celebrate a feast on the wrong day of the month.
1: These Samaritans sound like real jerks.
0: The Samaritans would often lie about the Jews to try and get them in trouble. They created confusion and twisted the truth of the Bible. And at one point, the Samaritans began actively attacking any Jewish travelers that passed through Samaria. That's why the Jews and the Samaritans didn't get along so well.
1: Yeah, that makes sense.
2: Right. You see, the Samaritans believed that their mountain was the true place for the temple, and they hated the Jews for worshiping in Jerusalem. So when they found out that Jesus was going to Jerusalem, they refused to let him stay in their little village.
3: Wow. They turned away the Messiah?
2: Yep. And his disciples were not happy. When James and John found out that the Samaritans had rejected their master, they went to Jesus and said,
4: "Should you call down some fire from heaven?"
2: "Yeah, we can burn up those wicked Samaritans." But Jesus rebuked them, saying, "You don't know your hearts. I did not come to destroy life. I came to save lives."
3: Man, I can't believe those Samaritans and how rude, deceitful, and foolish they were. Kind of reminds me of the neighbors.
2: It's okay. We'll hurry up and tell the story before they get here. So because the Samaritans rejected Jesus, he and his disciples had to go the long way around. But on the way, they stopped by a synagogue.
3: At this time, a Torah scholar came up to Jesus and said, "Excuse me, teacher, what shall I do to take possession of eternal life?"
2: "Well, what is written in the Torah? How do you interpret it?"
3: "You shall love your Lord with all your heart, with all your soul, with all your mind, and with all your strength. And then you shall love your neighbor as yourself."
2: "Good answer. Do this and you shall live."
3: Oh, I remember this. The Torah scholar was not satisfied. He wanted to make sure he was faithfully keeping the commandments. And so he asked Jesus, "When the Torah says, love your neighbor as yourself, what does it mean by neighbor? Who is my neighbor?"
2: Jesus paused, smiled, and then told this story. Once upon a time.
3: Wait, in the middle of these questions, Jesus told a story?
2: Absolutely. Jesus was the greatest storyteller of all time. You see, Jesus wanted to make his teachings a little bit more clear. He wanted the people to have a real vision of what the kingdom of heaven looks like.
3: That's a story I want to hear.
2: This is the story that Jesus told. There was once a Jewish man who traveled from Jerusalem to Jericho, but on the way, he was attacked by bandits. They beat him up, they took his clothes, and they left him on the side of the road, half dead. Shortly after this, a priest came by, and he saw the man laying on the side of the road, but he crossed to the other side and went on his way. Shortly after this, a temple assistant also came by. He also saw the man, and he also crossed to the other side and went on his way, leaving the man there.
3: Wait, why aren't they helping this poor man? They sound like nice guys from the jobs that they have.
2: Well, you have to understand, they worked in the temple. They were temple assistants. They had to remain clean and pure, which means that if they were to touch a bloody dying man on the side of the road, they might become defiled.
3: Well, Jesus taught that love and mercy are more important than rituals. We talked about that in our last story.
2: Exactly, Nathan. And that was Jesus, Nathan. And that was in of the story thought that the rituals were more important than mercy. They thought it was more important to remain clean

0: and pure than to help someone in need.
1: So what happened? Did anybody actually help the poor man?
0: Someone did. Let's get back to the story. As the Jewish man lay there, along the road came a Samaritan.
1: Oh no, a Samaritan? Of course he's not gonna help.
0: As he approached, the Samaritan saw the Jewish man and had compassion on him. The Samaritan soothed his wounds with olive oil and bandaged them. The Samaritan put the Jewish man on his own donkey and then took him to an inn where he cared for him. The next day, the Samaritan gave the innkeeper 2 silver coins and said,
2: "Take care of this man for me, and if his bill runs higher than this, I'll pay you back next time I'm here."
0: After finishing the story, Jesus turned to the Torah scholar and asked, "Now, of these 3, which one was the neighbor of the man who was attacked by bandits?"
1: The Torah scholar was stunned by Jesus bringing a Samaritan into the story. He was showing that one's neighbor was not just a family member, a friend, or a fellow citizen, but it could also be one's enemy. The Torah scholar replied, "The one who showed love and mercy, that was the neighbor."
0: With a nod, Jesus responded, "Go and do the same."
3: Rena, are you my neighbor?
4: Well, according to Jesus, all human beings are our neighbors.
3: Wait. I'm not a human being. I'm a puppet. Am I still your neighbor?
4: Of course, Remy. You ready to sing?
3: Sure thing, neighbor.

0: song about loving your neighbor. Your neighbor.
1: Jesus told is so amazing. Out of the three, the Samaritan, the one that is supposed to be a Jewish man's enemy, was the one that showed love and mercy.
2: And see, that was Jesus's point. Everyone is our neighbor, even those we think are our enemies. We are to show love to everyone, even if they're being mean to us. So, what do you think, Nathan? Are you gonna be all right with the neighbors coming over?
1: Yeah, I guess so. Maybe if I'm nice and show them love, maybe they'll be nice back and let me borrow their lawnmower.
2: Nathan, showing love to your neighbor is not about getting things. It's about being selfless, not selfish.
1: You're right, Majors. Maybe I need to hear some more stories from Jesus. Should we tell another one?
2: Sure. Travel back with me to the time of Bible times. Oh, they're here. Well, we don't have time right now, but we will soon. Come on back when we go into the Bible.
1: Hi, welcome to Behind the Scenes of Into the Bible. I'm here with David Mankow. He was the director for season one and season two of Into the Bible. The first question I have for you, David, is what is a director and what do you do?
3: One second.
4: This is bothering me. All right, we're still rolling?
3: Cool. Is that fixed now? Is that good? So part of my job as a director is to run the set, kind of like that. That happens a whole bunch on set. And

0: you know, work with you and majors, giving them directions to get to an emotional place, and helping them tell the story.
1: So what's been one of your favorite shots of this season of Into the Bible?
0: I have really enjoyed using the 16 millimeter lens. For those of you who don't know cameras and cinematography that well, the 16 millimeter lens is a really wide lens and you can do a whole lot of fun things with it.
1: And what's been one of your favorite things about working on Into the Bible? You were on season one and now season two. So what's been your favorite part about working on the show?
0: Yeah. I think it's just really awesome to create great Christian content for kids. Knowing that I had a part in making really good quality content that is biblically based, talking about Christ, talking about his love, and talking about his character, you know, that's really important to me as a parent now.
1: Well, David, thank you so much for the interview, and thank you so much for all your work on this show. This show would not be happening without you, and you've been a great director. All right, that's it for Into the Bible, the behind the scenes.
0: All right, that's a cut. Cool.
2: They stopped by a synagogue.
3: Are you kidding me? They put trash all over their lawn?
2: Nathan, come over here and help me clean. And you know what? When we're done here, we'll go over there and help them clean.

0: G'day there. Arnie here again from Arnie's Shack. And this is The Worship Project. Great to have you and your family back as we investigate and discover more about our amazing God and how much He loves us all. You know, I have noticed that there are many kids out there who are feeling a bit stressed, anxious, or worried. People who feel like they are not good enough. This is certainly not true. In the Bible, in Psalms 139, verse 14, it says, I praise you because you made me in an amazing and wonderful way. What you have done is wonderful. You see, God has created the amazing and wonderful you. So there is no need to feel sad or anxious. Now, Izzy has been struggling with not feeling good enough.
1: I wish I was pretty like Gina. And she's so confident. She always knows just what to say. And Kelly, well, she's really pretty too. I mean, she has such lovely curly red hair. Or if only I could be like Anne. She's so clever. She always knows the answers to everything in class. I'm just plain old boring me. There's nothing special I can do.
0: This is certainly not true. You know, each of us has been made special, unique. We've been created and designed by God to be individuals. It would have been pretty boring if He made us all exactly the same. God is a creative God. So why is it that people seem to always compare themselves to others? To feel like they don't measure up. That they are not good enough.
2: Hey, Izzy. I was looking for you.
1: You were looking for me?
2: Yeah. I just wanted to say thank you for always being so kind and thoughtful. I think it'd be fun if we could hang out. Maybe we could catch up after school sometime? Sometime?
1: Yeah, sure, Gina. That would be nice.
2: Okay, great. I will see if my mum can talk to your mum and organise something.
1: For sure. I'd like that.
3: Now that was a surprise. Gina, the pretty, popular girl at school, was looking for me? She wants to hang out with me? She thinks I'm kind and thoughtful?
0: Never forget that you have been made

and designed by the God of the universe. And what's more, he really, really loves you too. He considers you to be an amazing treasure. So today, remember that you are good enough, because God says that you are. Anyway, our time is up for today, but I will look forward to catching up with all of you again next time on the Worship Project. So take care, stay safe, and God bless. Learn

Here's a painting by Caravaggio with the title The Conversion of St Paul. I love it. It was finished in 1601 and it now hangs in the church Santa Maria del Popolo in Rome. This painting depicts the day Saul travelled to Damascus to kill a few more Christians. As he approached the city, he saw this amazing light. Yeah.

Here we see Saul thrown off his horse and blinded. His sword is detached, and so is his helmet. He's on his back, symbolizing his world had just been turned upside down. Caravaggio's key point is the humiliation of Saul. Instead of riding high on his horse, he's thrown onto the ground. He's laying in the dust and lower than the animals. The focus of the painting is not even Saul, it's the horse. The groom is more interested in the nervous, shaken-up horse than Saul. As he gently leads the horse away, he's not even looking at the downtrodden Saul. As Saul is on his back, Jesus said to him, "Saul, Saul, why are you hurting me?" The light was bright, but he experienced Jesus right there in front of him. His life changed. Saul shifted from being a proud, self-loving murderer to a humble, loving Christian. He cried out, "Lord, what do you want me to do?" No matter what it took, no matter what the cost, Saul would do anything Jesus wanted him to do. There are two key messages I get from this painting. Firstly, no one is too difficult to save. And secondly, seeing and understanding the love of Christ is the key to a new life. Today, if you're riding on your high horse, maybe it's time to step down, be humble, and ask Jesus the same question Paul did. Lord, what do you want me to do?

0: Oh, hey, Oleg, it's good to see you.
1: Hi, Sergio, it's great to see you too.
0: So where are we right now?
1: Well, Sergio, I'd like to welcome you to an in-depth, interactive study of the Word of God. And today, we are actually inside the text of Matthew chapter 18.
0: Wow, that's definitely in-depth.
1: Yes, and look, we are in the heart of the chapter, and it explains why it is so important what we are doing here.
0: For where two or three gather in my name, there I am in the midst of them. Wow, that is amazing. Hey, what's that thing?
1: Well, Sergio, you should really brush up on your math. It's the greater than sign. And one of the themes of this chapter is the concept of greatness.
0: You know, actually, it looks like we've made our way to the beginning of the chapter.
1: I guess you're right.

0: and it opens with a very important and significant question.
1: Who then is the greatest in the kingdom of heaven?
0: You know, Sergio, this world has a lot of way of telling us what does it mean to be great. You could be rich.
1: Hey.
0: Or you could be smart.
1: Be nice.
0: Or you could be powerful.
1: All right.
0: But Jesus says that true greatness is being like a child.
1: Right. Well, thanks, Oleg. That's a humbling lesson.
0: And that's the point, Sergio. So, what do you think? If you had 100 sheep and one of them ran off, wouldn't you go after it? Oh, I guess you would. But if you found it, you'd rejoice over that one sheep more than over all the others.
2: I found it!
0: Yes. And in the same way, God doesn't want any one of us to be lost.
1: Oh, wow. Hey, come back. Hey, that's a good question. So what's the answer?
0: There should be a parable just up ahead that answers that question.
1: Cool.
0: There was a king who wanted to settle all of his accounts with his servants. And there was one who owed him a very, very large amount of money.
1: So he asked for forgiveness, right?
0: Yes, and the king forgave him. But there was someone else who owed that servant just a small amount. But instead of forgiving him, he threw him in jail.
1: Oh, sorry, buddy. So I guess the lesson is that since God has given me his love and mercy, rather than forget about it, I should give it to others.
0: That's right, Sergio. Now you see what true greatness really is.
3: Oleg, I think I lost my sheep.
0: Oh, Sergio.
3: How do we get out of here?
4: The hummingbird's tongue is about twice as long as its beak, so it can reach deep into a flower. And until recently, many scientists believed that the birds relied heavily on capillary action to draw the nectar through their tongues and into their mouths. Kind of like water spontaneously rising up a thin straw in a glass. But some fascinating discoveries at the University of Connecticut have shown that the mechanisms involved are much more dynamic than anyone realized.
5: The hummingbird's tongue is actually a nectar trap, equipped with a pair of narrow tubes that taper sharply. The tip of each tube is segmented into a row of flaps that are attached to a supporting rod. When the bird isn't eating, these flaps form two rows of closed loops that fit compactly into the beak. But when the hummingbird feeds, its tongue undergoes a dramatic transformation. Inside the flower, the tongue extends to make contact with the nectar. When immersed in fluid, the tip splits and the flaps on each fork systematically unfurl. Then, as the tongue is withdrawn, the flaps close tightly to seal and capture the nectar for delivery into the bird's mouth. This entire process is executed automatically in less than a 20th of a second, thousands of times a day.
4: From flower to flower to flower to flower, this brilliant iridescent body, there's a kind of jewel-like quality that they have. This exquisite workmanship, the colors and the sound that they make. I think in some respects, the wonder of a hummingbird almost transcends language. And we respond to what we see at a level really, you could say, deeper than rationality. I mean, it's not irrational, but it's almost like responding to the work of an artist.

Christ. And at that level, we respond with our soul, with our emotions. What can you say? Words can't do it justice, so you just stand there and applaud.

Hi, I'm John Bradshaw from It Is Written, and I'd like to introduce you to a resource that will be a blessing to you. The It Is Written Bible Study Guides are a beautifully illustrated, easy to understand way to gain a deeper understanding of the Bible and God's amazing plan for your life. Lessons cover life's most challenging questions, such as, can God be trusted? Why does God allow suffering? Is there hope for a planet in crisis? What happens when we die? And much more. For your free Bible study guides, contact Good News TV at the number on your screen. 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

As we trace back our spiritual lineage to the early centuries, we find the Christian church a maligned religion. It was not popular. Many of the Christians in the early centuries paid the ultimate price for their faith with their lives. The Colosseum in Rome stands today as a testament of this fact. Under pagan Rome, the Christian church struggled along, but one thing was sure. The intensity of the persecution kept the church free from nominal and lukewarm Christians. If you were a Christian, you had to be all in. There was no middle ground. But in the 4th century, an event would come along that would change all of that dramatically. The conversion of Constantine changed the course of history for the whole of Christendom, and the roots of that come down here to York, England. In 306 AD, Constantine was declared emperor here. His father, Constantinus, was in Britain from 305 to 306 AD, and Constantine was with him until his death. He was then declared emperor, but it was not to be a smooth sailing. There were counterclaims to the emperorship from Licinius and Maxentius. And it was before a battle with Maxentius that Constantine felt he needed more help than just the soldiers he had, and so he sought the help of God. He believed he saw a cross in the sky and heard the words, "By this sign you shall conquer." He took this as a sign to convert to Christianity, and a major switch began to take place. Rome would go from being pagan to papal, from paganism to professed Christianity. Many historians debate the authenticity of Constantine's conversion. Was it a deep-rooted biblical conviction, or was it a political ploy to keep a divided empire together? One thing is sure, though, that after his conversion, practices crept into the church that previously had no place there. Temples that were pagan were changed to Christian. The Pantheon in Rome was changed into a Christian church. And the names of gods were changed to Christian saints. For example, Jupiter became Saint Peter, and the list goes on. While some were happy for these changes and welcomed the lack of persecution and their newfound status, there were many Christians all over Europe who resisted these changes. For them,

the persecution continued as they stayed out of line with the Mother Church. These were Christians who were maintaining the pure apostolic faith that was handed down to them over the years. There were scattered groups of people all over Europe, in northern Italy, in southern France, the Celtic Church here in Britain, and in various other places. The Bible refers to them as the church in the wilderness in Revelation chapter 12, verses 6 and 14. They were not always the biggest, they were not always the largest, but God would always have a people that were true to Him and that were faithful to His word. And so from this point on, two branches of the church would emerge: the recognized, the mainstream, but the compromised church, and then the persecuted, often the smaller, but the pure church. The question for us today is, which one of these two are we a part of? May we never compromise truth for popularity. May we be faithful to God and to His word, no matter what the situation is.

Whilst the long night of the Dark Ages covered Europe and darkness covered the people, the lamp of truth still shone brightly in Scotland and Ireland. These two countries on the brink of the known world stood like a wall to resist the menace of advancing religious tyranny. Scotland in particular, like the Waldenses in northern Italy, found in her rugged mountains a fortress. Iona is an isolated island that has become famous in Christian history. It became a central point to the Celtic Church for many centuries, preserving true biblical faith, teaching, educating, and sending out missionaries. The story of Iona starts with a man by the name of Columba, who was actually from Ireland and was born of royal descent. He lived in Ireland and worked there till the age of 32. And from the ages of 25 to 32, he is credited with raising up over 300 churches. Having a missionary spirit burning deep within him, he set sail from Derry in the year 563 with 200 of his companions and came to Scotland. They landed here in Iona, just off the coast of the Isle of Mull, in this bay, which is today named Columba's Bay. Despite finding a windswept and barren island, they built houses, planted crops, and founded a Christian school, which would later attain the highest reputation for the pursuit of biblical study and science. The students had a well-rounded education, and in addition to their classes, they would spend time in physical labor, in gardening, in baking, in farming, and in prayer and singing. The students would frequently have to spend 18 years of study before they were ordained for the gospel ministry. It was not a monastery and they were not monks. It was a great mission training institute. The Bible was central to Columba and the school here in Iona. Columba built a church on the Bible and the Bible alone, and is credited with copying 300 copies of the New Testament himself with his own hands. Imagine how many copies his students and fellow faculty produced over the many years the school was based here on this little island of Iona. They followed the commandments of the Bible, including keeping the fourth commandment. In fact, the church here in Iona kept the Sabbath for several centuries. In many ways, the believers here were preserving a faith that was handed down to them over the generations since the earliest believers. They did not see themselves as reformers or as breaking away from Rome, for the faith that they kept had been around much longer. Columba labored here for 34 years before passing to his rest on the 9th of June, which was a Sabbath day. Iona would for many centuries be a leading center

the Celtic Church, sending missionaries out from the shores of Scotland, flowing to the continental church. Columbus' followers would hold this island for 641 years before they were driven out by the Benedictine monks. Iona stands to us today and gives us lessons in the missionary work that took place here. While today many people come for a time of peace, reflection, and contemplation, a place where they can feel closer to God, we cannot deny the work that took place here. Maybe God is calling you to go and get trained, like the missionaries who would come here to be trained and would go out for service. Maybe God is calling you to be trained for mission service. Maybe He's calling you to a life of full-time ministry. Maybe God is calling you to change the whole course of your life. And if God is calling you, harden not your heart and follow the Lord's leading.

In the 7th century, Iona was a well-equipped university. It was making a huge impact both here in the British Isles and further afield. England as a country did not exist then. It was split into different regions or areas. And the local king, King Oswald of Northumbria, sent a message to Iona requesting that a missionary be sent here. Aidan, who had been trained in Iona, was sent down here, and when he arrived, he requested of the king if he could set up his training school here on the island of Lindisfarne. Lindisfarne lies 235 miles from Iona, which if traveled by foot would take over a week. It is also known as the Holy Island, though it's not completely isolated from the mainland. It's a tidal island, approximately 1,000 acres, 3 miles long and 1.5 miles wide, and twice a day when the tide comes in, the island is isolated. There is something about the solitude and isolation of being on an island that these early missionaries seem to value, a place to come aside, rest, study, and be equipped for mission service. Aidan was well balanced in character. He was strong in religious fervor. He was very industrious, and it was said that he was never idle. In him was that living flame which burned so strong in many of the missionaries that were sent out by Patrick and Columba. He was deeply concerned for the poor and spent much of his life in an effort of ransoming slaves. You see, he had a very practical faith. He did for England what Columba had done for Scotland. In establishing the training center here, the fields were used to give work to support the students. They also established other training centers in places like Melrose and Whitby. Aidan was succeeded by Finan, and he established a training center in Tilbury in Essex and was instrumental in evangelizing central England. Finan was succeeded by Coleman. And in 30 years, these three men did a powerful work here in England, and paganism was swept away and replaced by New Testament religion. These great men were not monks as we would understand today, but missionaries maintaining the faith that they had learned on Iona. In Truth Triumphant, page 127, it reads, "It is no exaggeration to say that with the exception of Kent and Sussex, the whole English race received the foundation of their faith from Celtic missionaries." You see, in 30 years, these men took the gospel to the country of England, and almost three quarters was won by their missionary work. They did this in an age where they had no internet, no TVs, no modern forms of communication that we have. Today, God has placed us in different parts of this country, in different parts of the world. And he's given to us his word, he's given to us the message that he wants to be taken to every nation, tongue, and people. May we be faithful in our local churches and in the communities that our churches are placed in, that we would take the message and share it with those who have not heard that Jesus can come soon.

Whitby, England, today a seaside town. But the spiritual heritage of this town dates all the way back to the 7th century. In 656, the abbey was founded by Abbess Hilda. And in 663, the Whitby Synod was held here between the leaders of the Celtic Church and the leaders of the Catholic Church, and it was not without confrontation. This synod set the dates for Easter that are kept by the church today, and it also led to the establishment of the Roman religion elsewhere in England. At that time, in this part of England, the Celtic Church was the dominant faith, due to the missionary work of Aidan, who had been sent over from Iona. These people were Bible believers, they kept the Sabbath, and they did not recognize the papacy as ruler in spiritual affairs. Colman was the successor of Finan. Finan was a successor of Aidan, who originally started the work here in England. And Colman had only been working for 3 years when the Council of Whitby was called. He had a couple of things against him. Firstly, that he had only been working for 3 years. Secondly, that his opponent, Wilfrid, was well drilled in the papal arguments. And thirdly, that the queen of the king was Catholic. The principal question of the debate was, when would the date of Easter lie? Now, Wilfrid had spent 4 years before this in Rome, where he was well studied, and he wanted to come back here to Northumbria, determined to bring the Celtic Church into subjugation. He wanted an open debate. And King Osby agreed for an open forum. So on one side, you had Colman, the Scottish clerks, and Abbess Hilda. And on the other side, you had the king, the prince, the queen, and Wilfrid. And so the debate began. Colman skillfully answered the questions in regards to Easter, but Wilfrid brought the debate around to the issue of Peter's authority and eventually succeeded in convincing the king of his arguments. The king and the people decided to conform to the pretended superiority of the papal Easter and thus align the church in England with the papacy, a shift from its original roots. Colman soon left for the island of Iona, and following this, 4 dark centuries followed in England. Soon after, the Danish Vikings swept through England, bringing with them a flood of paganism. The Celtic Church would remain strong in Scotland, in Wales, and in Ireland, but even in England, followers of truth would persist over the centuries. The seed sown by Aidan, Finan, and Colman would continue, so that when John Wycliffe began his marvelous revival centuries later, his followers are thought by some to be those who maintained from generation to generation the doctrines of Aidan. One thing we learn here from the Council of Whitby is that though the cause of God took an apparent defeat, we have to remember that we're living in a great controversy where there's a battle between truth and evil. And like in the words of the song, Once to Every Man and Nation, where the words go, though the cause of evil prosper, yet 'tis truth alone is strong. Sometimes in our life or in our work, it can look like the cause of God is taking a beating. It can look like the cause of God is suffering. Yet we need to remember that we're living in a great controversy. There's a battle between truth and error, between right and wrong, between God and Satan. If we abide in Christ, if we align ourselves with God, we can know that we will always end up on the winning side, though on the way there will sometimes be apparent defeats.

0: England and Wales around the time of the beginning of the 1260-year prophecy in 538, and led the church during its critical encounter with Augustine, the founder of the papal church in Britain. He was a contemporary of Columba and had received his training from him. Here in Bangor-on-Dee in Wales, a training institute was established that would be key in establishing this country as a mighty force for truth and resisting the advances of Rome for centuries. The school here in Bangor was not a small one with just 20 or 30 students, but it would have had hundreds and at times thousands of students. There was one particular story. Soon after the leaders of the Celtic Church had met with Augustine and rejected his teachings and authority, when 1,200 ministerial students from this school were slaughtered. The Welsh Church was one of the sturdiest and withstood much opposition to it, maintaining its stance the longest out of the churches in England, Scotland, and Wales. They differed with Rome on many points, but the supremacy of the bishops, celibacy, and the Sabbath were three of the main ones.
1: There is much evidence that the Sabbath prevailed in Wales universally until AD 115, when the first Roman bishop was seated at St. David's. The old Welsh Sabbath-keeping churches did not even then altogether bow the knee to Rome, but fled to their hiding places, where the ordinances of the gospel to this day have been administered in their primitive mode without being adulterated by the corrupt church of Rome.
0: So in the 6th and 7th centuries, we see a strong Celtic church. Patrick had been the evangelist in Ireland, Columba in Scotland, Aidan in England, and Dunoud had established a training center here in Wales. But the gospel would flow from these shores over to Europe through the ministry of a man called Columbanus. He was trained here in Bangor, and he would carry the light to France, Switzerland, Germany, and Italy, establishing training centers on the continent.

The first place he established a school was in France. Here, along with 13 others who had come with him, these Celtic missionaries lived their lives, reading the scriptures and teaching other people. No longer did the youth of the land have to travel to Ireland, Scotland, or Wales to receive training, but right in Europe, they could receive an education of the highest standard. Soon this school became too small, and he planted another one nearby, and then another one nearby, all within 20 miles of each other. Later on in his life, he would plant schools in Switzerland and in Germany. Even as he was nearing the end of his life at 70 years old, he did not slow down. Now settling in Italy, he was joyfully received, and the commonality between the faith of the Celtic Church and that of the Waldensians was seen as he found a strong bond with the believers there. Refusing to enjoy a comfortable retirement, he asked the king for a place to plant a new center, and the locality of Bobbio, with its ruined church, was given him, and he established a school and library there. He died 1 year after founding the school in Bobbio, Italy, in the year 615 at the age of 72. He lived a faithful life, learning the gospel here in Wales and then dedicating his life to the spreading of the gospel in foreign lands, setting up mission institutes all over Europe. One thing that stands out to us from the life of Columbanus is that he worked for God all the way until the end. He didn't enjoy an easy retirement, but he kept pressing on. No matter who we are, whether we work for the church or whether we don't work for the church, whether we are employed, whether we're unemployed, whether we're old or whether we are young, let us be faithful to God wherever we are, using the talents God has given to us all the way until the end.

Whilst the Celtic Church was maintaining the pure apostolic faith in the British Isles and evangelizing there as well, the Waldensians were doing the same here.

0: in northern Italy. The word Waldensian means people of the valleys. Originally though, in Italian, it was Valensis with a V. It was translated into the French as Vaudois. But in the 12th century, the V changed to a W and one of the L's became a D, from where we get the name Waldensian today. The Waldensians did not see themselves as reformers. They did not see themselves as needing to separate from Rome, for they said, we have never belonged to it. They said they are part of the apostolic faith and could trace their origins all the way back to the early centuries. In fact, when we look at the history of the Waldensians over several hundred years, if not millennia, we can see that they were around in the very early centuries, in the 4th century with Vigilantes. We can see them in the 7th, the 8th, the 9th century. Some people say that the first Waldensian was Peter Waldo in the 12th century, but this is not really accurate. Whilst it is true that Peter Waldo was a merchantman from Lyon, he did sell all of his goods and commit his life to the preaching of the gospel. He was not the first Waldensian, and their roots trace back much before him. In fact, one of the early names for the Waldensians was actually the word Insabbati, showing clearly that the Waldensians were Sabbath keepers, as they were named after the very day upon which they worshipped. As the Waldensians were coming up in the early centuries, and the Roman Catholic Church was forming as well, both of them saw the heathens around them as a mission field. But whilst the Roman Catholic Church used the power of the law and the sword and political alliances to win people over, the Waldensians put their faith in the strength of God's word.
1: When you gaze on the magnificent mountains that surround us, you cannot but admit that God provided a safe retreat for his people. To the Waldensians was given the task of passing the light on to the Protestants of modern time and penetrating the darkness with true Bible doctrine. Indeed, they maintained longer than any group in the struggle to preserve the Bible and primitive Christianity. In upcoming episodes, we're going to see the caves in which they hid and where they met for worship. We're going to see the places where they trained their young people in how to study the Bible and in how to be missionaries. We're also going to climb mountains and see the cliffs over which the Waldensians were hurled to their death in times of persecution. Truly, the Waldensians stand to us today as a group of people who believed in the Bible, as a group of people who believed in mission service. They are a key part of our spiritual lineage today.

My name is Nicole Mattson, Director of Education for the Arizona Conference of Seventh-day Adventists. I would like to encourage you to consider sending your children to one of our 10 schools in Arizona for a Christian education. Our educational system has been offering high-quality Christian education throughout much of the world for 150 years, and our schools here in Arizona are available for pre-kindergarten through 12th grade. Our standards-based education ensures that our students are learning what they need to at each grade level. We also stress healthy living and development of the whole child. We have a Bible-based curriculum, and students are encouraged to enjoy a personal and growing relationship with Jesus. We also believe strongly in building leaders who serve, offering outreach opportunities that are integrated into every part of the curriculum. Finally, to help students gain skills they need for the workforce today, we offer various hands-on experiences through our career STEM labs. Does a quality Christian education sound too expensive? We have several scholarships available, and our tax credit program allows students to receive funding from tax money that would have otherwise been directed to the state. We hope to make Christian education an awesome experience for you and your family. To find out more, please call our education office at the number on the screen. We'd love to share more about a school near you.

0: Hello, boys and girls. Welcome to
1: Bible Gems.
0: I know that you're excited to be here with us today because we're going to search into the Word of God and find a story. And every story teaches us about how special God thinks you are and how special God thinks you are and especially how special God thinks you are. So I wonder what our story is about today. I know there's a clue, but I don't remember where the clues are hidden. Where would they be? Are they in the Bible chest?
1: Yes!
0: All right. Do we know where the Bible chest is?
1: There
0: it is. Well, Kylie has said that she's willing to go find our clue out of the Bible chest. Go ahead and see what's in there. That will show us what we're going to learn about from God's Word today. What is she pulling out of there? I can't tell if she's wrestling an animal or if something else is going on. Go ahead and bring that on up here. This looks like a funny hat. Is that what this is?
2: No, it's a furry pillow.
0: Oh, a furry pillow. Well, what kind of thing would we do with a furry pillow?
2: Sleep on it?
0: Oh, we could sleep on it? I don't know. This seems like maybe something that came out of the forest, out of the woods. You could use it when you're traveling, right?
2: Yes.
0: What would we do while we're traveling with this?
2: Sleep.
0: Okay. Can you think of any games that you might play with a pillow like this?
3: Pillow fights.
0: I don't know. I think I probably did that. I think maybe we could use this for padding for something. I wonder what this has to do with our story today. How many pillows do you use? Do some of you use lots of pillows when you have them on your bed? I think just one would be enough, but...
4: Hi, can I have this?
0: Well, I guess I can give her the pillow.
4: Thank you.
0: All right. Well, I wonder what she's gonna do with the pillow. Well, I guess if that's what she wants to do with it, that's fine. Well, while we're waiting to see what this Bible story is about, let's take a look at what you have in here, this Bible gem. And this, well, it looks like she's falling sound asleep, doesn't it? Today's story, Bible gem, is from the book of Mark, chapter 4, verse 38. I think she's sound asleep, don't you?
2: Yes.
0: And here's what the Bible gem says. It says, but he was in the stern. What's a stern? That's a mystery here. He was in the stern, asleep on a pillow, and they awoke him and said to him, Teacher, do you not care that we are perishing? Does anybody know what perishing is? What is perishing?
5: Suffering.
0: And like you're about to pass away. Well, someone in this story is asleep on a pillow.

0: Well, that must be what that is for. And people are wondering if they're not going to make it out alive. Do you want to find out what's going to happen in this story?
1: Yeah!
0: I know I do. Well, I think we have some storytellers who are on their way out here to give us the story, the Bible gem for today.
2: Hi, Aunt Sasha.
3: Hi, Uncle Darrell.
2: Oh. Seems like a good idea.
3: You look like you're sleepy just like Shifra.
2: I kind of am.
3: Well, tell me something. Have you guys ever been so sleepy? Have you been ever so sleepy?
2: Yeah, I've been exhausted.
3: That you just couldn't function?
2: Yep, all the time.
3: So, what do you do to get over that feeling and feel better again?
2: I mean, I would just try to sleep it off and then I'd be back to myself.
3: Well, that sounds like a great idea. So today's story is about someone who was really tired and he followed instructions that said you need to take a rest. Do you want to know what that story is about?
2: Yes.
3: Right, so it's about Jesus. Jesus was so sleepy and tired. He had been teaching, he had been preaching, he had been healing. Do you think you would be tired if you had to do all of that?
2: Yeah.
3: Well, he was tired and he loved to do those good things. Do you like to do good things?
2: Yeah.
3: Is it good to do good things?
1: Yeah.
3: But is it good to take a rest sometimes?
2: Yeah. Oh, yeah.
3: God tells us that we need to rest. So Jesus was sleepy. And his father told him something. His father said, Jesus, I want you to take a rest. You need rest. And do you think Jesus obeyed his father?
2: Oh, yes. Always.
3: He absolutely obeyed his father. But I don't know, you think Shifra wants to hear this story?
2: Well, I think we should just let her rest for now and then we'll wake her up later on.
3: Okay, we'll wake her up later on. All right, so Jesus was being obedient to his father, and he went with his disciples into a boat.
2: Wow.
3: Can you guess where they were going?
2: I'm assuming across a lake.
3: You are right. Jesus said to them, let us go to the other side. Now, do you think Jesus meant that when he said, let us go to the other side?
2: Yes.
3: Yes. So do you think they had anything to be afraid of that they would not get to the other side?
2: No.
3: Could they trust Jesus that they would get to the other side?
1: Yes.
3: Absolutely. So Jesus decided to go in the boat. And you know, the people, they still wanted to be healed. They still wanted to hear the messages from Jesus, so they followed him in a boat. But Jesus said, that's okay, as long as I obey my Father and take a rest. So Jesus was a word called temperate. Can you say temperate?
2: Temperate.
3: Temperate. So Jesus was temperate, so he decided to go to the back or the stern of the boat and take a rest on a pillow. And so he went to sleep. But something was about to happen. What was it?
1: A storm.
3: Yes, oh, all of a sudden, a storm broke up. And the thunder was crashing. The lightning was crashing. And the disciples were afraid. And they were going this way. And they were going that way. And the waves were crashing in the boat. Do you think they thought they were going to die?
2: Oh, yes.
3: Yes, they thought they were going to die. But they had two choices. They could trust the word of God that he was going to take them to the other side, or they could panic. What do you think they decided to do?
1: They panicked!
3: And they were going crazy and running all around trying to get the water out. Oh no, what is that? They felt like all hope was lost. They felt like they were going to die. But maybe the thunder and a lightning flashed, and they saw Jesus. Jesus is here.
2: Oh, he's there.
3: We forgot that Jesus was in the boat.
2: Wake him up.
3: Yes, they had to wake him up. So they woke up. They woke up Jesus and said, Master, do you not care that we are perishing?
4: Perishing.
3: Do you think that Jesus cared about them?
1: Yeah.
3: He absolutely cared about them. But maybe he was trying to teach them to trust in his word. So Jesus woke up. And calmly he said,
4: how is it that you have no faith?
3: Yes, Jesus asked him that. And then he turned to the wind. He turned to the waves. And he said,
4: peace, be still.
3: And what do you think happened? The storm stopped just like that.
5: And the disciples were shocked. They were even a little bit afraid. Whoa. They were shaking.

0: What? Who is this man? Who can this be? That even the wind and even the waves obey him. Who was this man? Who was this man?
1: Jesus.
0: He was Jesus. Yeah. Jesus, the Son of God.
2: Excuse me, miss.
0: Yes?
2: What can we learn from the story?
0: Well, I think that our friend Shifra might have the answer to that. Uncle Dorau, do you want to wake up Shifra?
3: Sure. Shifra! Shifra! We have someone with a question for you.
2: What can we learn about the story of Jesus in the boat?
0: Well, as you can see, you know, he doesn't want us to work all the time. Clearly, he wants us to have rest and get refreshed. I feel great. So you see, really, God wants to give us peace and rest all the time. And he wants us to come to him every single day, early. And not just when it's convenient for us, you know. And you can trust also that if God takes any of you through a storm, he will be sure to bring you through. And you don't have to trust on your own might, but God's might. And he will take care of it all.
3: Thank you, Shifra.
0: Amen. Thank you, Shifra. What a beautiful message. Was Jesus human just like us?
4: Yeah.
0: Yes. So did he need a rest just like us?
4: Yeah.
0: Yes. So is it okay to take a rest sometimes?
4: Yeah.
0: Yes, but is it important to work sometimes?
4: Oh, yeah.
0: Yes. So let's trust Jesus, trust in his word, take a rest when we need to, but also work hard when we need to, too.
5: Wow, that was an amazing story about Jesus in the middle of a storm in that boat. Would you have wanted to be there with Jesus and the disciples?
4: Yeah!
5: Now, I don't know if you've ever been in a big storm. How many of you have been in a big storm where you wondered if you were going to make it out alive? The lightning, the wind. Just raise your hand if you've ever gone and hid under your bed because of a storm. Oh, sometimes there might be hail. And so we wonder about how the disciples must have felt. They must have been terrified. But let me ask you, was Jesus terrified?
4: No.
5: No, he wasn't terrified at all. And how do we know he wasn't scared? Because what was Jesus doing? He was sound asleep. He must have trusted God with his whole life. Can we trust God with our lives?
4: Yeah.
5: I've got some questions to ask you about this story. And the first question is this. Where did Jesus take his little nap? Was it, first, was it on a beach, in a house, or was it on a boat? Jackson, what was it?
6: On a boat.
5: It was on a boat. A big boat or a little boat? A little boat. A tiny boat that was probably shaking with the wind and when water coming over the edges. It probably didn't feel very safe to be on that boat, I bet, for the disciples. The next question is this, and we heard about it in the story. What did the disciples do when they saw the storm coming? Did they panic? Did they kneel down calmly and pray trustingly to God? Or did they try to wake Jesus up? We'll go ahead and let Kylie here answer this one.
7: They panicked.
5: They panicked! Oh, well, you know what they should have done. What should they have done?
8: No.
5: They should have prayed, and they should have talked to Jesus because they knew that Jesus certainly trusted God, and they could too. Do we have time for one more question?
4: Yeah.
5: I think we do. Okay, this question is about what Jesus' reaction was to the storm when he woke up. When Jesus woke up and he saw all that was going on, did he command the storm to stop? Did he start running around and panicking in fear? Or did he just go back to sleep? Let's see. Hadassah, what is the answer?
7: He stopped the storm.
5: He did. Now, if Jesus told the storm to stop, was the storm going to obey him?
4: Yes!
5: I've never had a storm obey me. I sometimes have a hard time getting children to obey me and the animals. But Jesus tells the storm to stop and be done, and it quits. And that reminds us,

that Jesus has all the power to care for little children and adults whose storms are raging around their lives, and He loves each one of them. He didn't just go back to sleep and say, "You deal with it on your own." He said, "I'm here with you." And do you know what? Jesus is right here with you too. Every time we hear this story, it reminds us how important we are to God, and that when we pray to Him, He will hear our voice. Every story in the Bible is a blessing from God, and I can't wait for the next one. See you next time.

Have you read a good book today? I hope you have, because reading helps you do better in all subjects across the curriculum. Think about how much screen time you have had this past week on the iPad, computer, or phone. My guess is that you spend more time on these devices than you do reading a good book, let alone the Bible. Making a weekly trip to the library will help your imagination grow as you discover more about the world around you. Will you take time to read a good book today?

0: Welcome, boys and girls, to Bible Buzz, where we have fun looking at stories in the B-I-B-L-E. That is right.
1: That spells Bible.
0: That spells Bible, absolutely. And I'm joined together with my sidekick, Neto. Say hi, Neto, everyone.
1: Oi, oi, oi, oi.
0: It's always good to have Neto by my side. And we are excited, too, to welcome our referees. We have three referees because you guys are just so full of energy. We need all the help we can get. So we got three referees, Emily, Kaylee, and Grandma Tina.
1: Oh, yeah.
0: All right. We are so glad they're a part of the team. And we have two amazing teams with us here today. The first team, team number one, please welcome the Blue Jays. All right. We have the Blue Jays here today. And Hawks, see if you can go a little louder than that. And we have today the second team, the Hawks. All right. Very good. And you guys are joined together by our viewers at home. And we're so glad you're a part of this as well. And so today, Neto, we're going to dive in right into a story and then have a really fast-paced quiz. Are we ready?
1: I'm so ready.
0: Are you ready?
1: Oh, yeah.
0: All right. Well, today, we're going to go back to the Old Testament where we see the nation of Israel. And you know what, boys and girls? The nation of Israel had many enemies, many, many enemies. They often fought against enemies, and sometimes the enemies outnumbered Israel, and they surrounded Israel and gave them a hard time. One of these nations were the Midianites. The Midianites were these powerful army that surrounded Israel, and they outnumbered them or surrounded them for 7 years. They attacked them and took everything from them, gave them a really hard time. Can you imagine 7 years?
1: It's like older than me.
0: Imagine that. Mm. And Israel came to a point where they said, God, help us. Let's pretend we're the Israelites. How would we have prayed? Let's pray to God. God, help us. Help us, right?
2: Help us, Lord.
0: Yes. And so Israel cried out to God, and God heard their cry. And God said, all right, Israel, I have a plan, and I have a man. His name is Gideon. Gideon. And so God chose Gideon and said, Gideon, I'm going to use you to fight against the Midianites, and you're going to beat them. You're going to be able to win a battle against them. And so Gideon said, all right, no problem, God.

0: I have strong, mean, big men who are going to fight with me. They're not afraid.
1: Really mean.
2: Just like Neto.
0: But Neto, you don't look mean.
1: It's because I'm not.
0: No, you're not. You're a good guy. You're a nice guy. But that was a good sound effect. Do that again. Ooh, that's scary. So, Gideon said, I have my men. And so he said, all right, men, let's get ready for battle. And God said, Gideon, come here. Come here, Gideon. There's a problem. The problem is that there are too many.
1: How many were there?
0: 32,000 men.
1: That's not too many.
0: Too many for God. And God said, no, there are too many, Gideon. We got to have a lot less. And Gideon said, okay. And then God said, all right, this is what we're going to do. Gideon, I'm going to give you a sermon to preach. And in your sermon, you're going to preach. You're going to say, all right, men, whoever's afraid, you can just go home. Just go back home.
1: Well, okay.
0: Neto, where are you going?
1: I'm afraid.
0: Come on, Neto, you're not afraid. We're in the company of some great teams here. We can't be afraid right now, Neto, no. So God said, if you're afraid, go home. So Gideon said, okay. So he preached the sermon, and guess what? You're not going to believe this.
1: How many went home?
0: 22,000.
1: Oh, my goodness.
0: 22,000.
1: Hold on, I don't want to get home. Confused. Hold on.
0: Are you doing the math? Neto, do the math, Neto. 22,000 go home.
1: And then
0: and
1: how
0: Gideon
1: many?
0: Said,
1: 20,
0: what?
1: 22, you said?
0: 22,000.
1: Hold on, I dropped a zero.
0: Don't forget the three zeros, Neto. You got three zeros there? Three zeros.
1: 10,000 left.
0: 10,000 are left.
1: Okay.
0: And then God comes to Gideon and says, Gideon, come here. What do you think God said? There's still too many, men. And Gideon said, okay, what do you want me to do now? And God said, take them down to the water. Take them down to the stream and tell them that they can drink water. And I'm going to test them there. And so Gideon said, all right, men, before we fight, we got to be hydrated. So let's drink plenty of water. Let's go down to the waters and get some. So they went down to the waters all the way down. And Gideon said, go ahead and drink, men. 9,700 of them said, water! And they came to the waters and they just put their face into the water and drank as much water as they could. All they could focus on was the water.
1: Ooh.
0: But 300 of them did something different. They went down to the water and they kept their eyes fixed on the army of the Midianites. And they took that water and brought the water up to their mouth while they focused on their goal and on their mission. And God looked at these two groups and he said, I got my men. Do you think he chose the 9,700 or the 300?
2: The 300.
1: Hold on, let me write that down again.
0: Isn't it amazing how God works? I mean, you would have thought that he would have picked the 9,000, but no, he picked the 300.
1: Hold on.
0: Are you doing the math, Neto?
1: Yeah,
0: okay.
1: Like okay. The square
0: guys,
1: root
0: we
1: of,
0: started with how many men did Joshua start with?
2: 32.
0: That is correct.
1: Right.
0: 32,000. You got that, Neto?
1: Yeah.
0: Do the math. Then he preached a sermon. Whoever is afraid, just go home. And how many went home?
2: 22,000.
0: So, Neto, you subtract 22,000.
1: 10,000.
0: Minus 22,000. How many are you left with, Neto?
1: Oh, I have 10,000 right
0: 10,
1: now.
0: 10,000. All right. So they went down to the waters, and some put their face right into the water, took their eyes off their goal, put their face in the water. How many of men did that?
2: 9,700.
0: They got it, Neto. So subtract 9,700.
1: That's 300. But this is just like 1% of the rest. That's not enough.
0: Can you imagine? Less than 1% from the men that Gideon started with. And so God said, go fight the Midianites.
1: And then they lost.
0: Actually, they won. Let
1: really?
0: Me tell you how they won. Can you believe it? They were given a trumpet, a jar of clay, and a fire torch. That's all they had, and that's all they needed. They came at night, and in a single night, guys, they defeated this massive army, and Israel won the battle. Can you imagine? That is just an amazing thing, because God gave them the victory, because there is nothing impossible with God. You can do all things when God is by your side. There is nothing to be afraid of when God fights for you.
1: Mm-hmm.

0: So that was our story today, boys and girls. And when we come back from our break, we're going to take a quiz and see how much you remember from this story. We'll see you soon.
1: Hello? Yes, I think my computer's broken.
2: Julie, what are you doing?
1: Hey, I'm trying to get on the Kids Network webpage, but it's not working.
2: Here, let me show you. Type in 3abnkids.tv. Once you're there, find the button that says menu. Then click on contact.
1: Oh, hey, look, I found the email address.
2: Now you can contact 3abnkids whenever you'd like.
1: Hello? Yes, it's working.
0: Welcome back to Bible Buzz. We just looked at a story about Gideon and his men and how God chose 300 men to defeat the army of the Midianites. What a great story. And now we're going to be quizzed to just see just how much we remember
3: the story. Yeah.
0: So Neto, tell us how we're going to play this game.
3: Well, to play is really easy. Okay? I'll explain to you guys. There will be two answers on the screen for one question. One answer will be right, the other answer will be wrong. One is going to be the yellow one, and the other one's going to be the blue one. Okay? And to vote, we are going to show the ball, the color of the ball, that we think is the right answer. Okay? Isn't that easy? You guys played it before?
0: All right.
3: I have a question for you guys. You don't have to answer if you don't want to, but are you ready?
4: Yeah!
3: There you go.
0: Oh, Neto, that was a strong yes. I'm so excited you're ready. And so, referees, give us a signal and we'll jump right in. Game time. All right, let's go with question number one. How many men did Gideon start with? Was it A, 35,000? Or B, blue, 32,000. All right, kids, count down with
3: me.
0: Three, two, one. Answer, please. Correct. Blue. It was 32,000. Excellent job. Excellent job. And for those viewing at home, you might not have a blue or yellow ball, but go ahead, call out the answer, A or B, and we'll see how good you do. All right, let's go with the next question. How did the 300 men drink water? Notice the 300 men, A, bring water to their mouth, or B, put their face in the water? We have two groups. You tell us which one. One, answer please. That is correct. They brought the water to their mouth because they kept their eyes on the goal. The other men, the 9,700, they couldn't care. They said, I am hungry, or I am thirsty. They were probably hungry
3: thirsty,
0: too, right, Neto?
3: I bet.
0: Yeah, I am thirsty. And all they could do was think about themselves. Mm-hmm. But the other men kept their eyes on the goal. Good job, guys.
3: All right, let's go on
0: with the next question. Why did 22,000 men go home and abandon the battle? Was it A, because they were afraid? Or B, because they were in the wrong battle? Oops. What's the answer? 3, 2, 1. Correct. It's yellow A. They were afraid. That's why they went home. Excellent job, guys.
3: One more question?
0: Let's go on with the next question.
3: Alrighty. Let's do it.
0: Who were the people of God fighting against in this battle? Was it A, Midianites? Or was it B, the Philistines? They were both pretty strong, mighty armies. What's the answer in 3, 2, 1? Correct. I see yellow balls. Midianites are the ones who were defeated by the Israelites on that great battle. Excellent job, everyone. I'm pretty impressed, Neto, aren't you?
3: Yeah.
0: Very sharp. Because you guys know the Bible. Why do you know the Bible? Because you spend time in the Bible. And that's what this is all about, guys. As you spend time in the Bible, you're not just gaining all this knowledge of the Bible and all this Bible trivia so you can answer the right answers on quizzes and tests. No. The purpose of spending time in the Bible is because you get to know a person. And who is that person's name?
4: Jesus.
0: Exactly right. Isn't that what Bible Buzz is all about, Neto?
3: It is.
0: That's what it's all about. And if you're watching at home, I hope that you're also discovering that the best way to

Get to know Jesus is spending time in the Bible, in the Word of God, where you hear all these exciting and awesome stories from the Bible. So today we learned quite an awesome lesson, boys and girls. God is looking for boys and girls who are going to have their eyes fixed on the goal, fixed on the mission. So today I want to ask you, and you, if you're watching at home, you can join us as we make a choice. How many of you today want to say, you know, I don't want to be double-minded. I don't want to be off focus. I want to set my eyes on the goal. I want to set my eyes on Jesus. If you want to be among those 300 who chose to keep their eyes on the goal, can you raise your hand today? If you want to keep your eyes on Jesus, oh, I'm so glad you do, boys and girls. Yeah, yellow ball, eyes on Jesus, yellow ball. All right. And I hope you watching at home are making the same choice as well, to keep your eyes on Jesus. So God bless you. Remember, kids, be busy in the B-I-B-L-E. We'll see you next time.

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4: 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I'm Aunt Francine.
5: And I'm Alan. Can you guess where in the world today's guest comes from? Can you identify what state this is? If you said Tennessee, then you'd be correct. Let's welcome Lori.
4: Welcome, Lori. We're so glad you're here with us on Kids Express.
5: So, Lori, what makes Tennessee a special place to live?
6: It's also called the Volunteer State because a lot of volunteers went to the war in 1812, and they were the last to leave from the Civil War and the first to reunite.
4: That is. I like that. And it's also a very interesting state because there's a lot of things to see there. And you have something about Tennessee.
5: Yeah. Reelfoot Lake was formed after earthquakes that caused the Mississippi River to flow backwards for a short time. That's weird. Backwards.
4: Can you imagine that? And then there's also the Sweetwater that is about 140 feet below the ground, and it's called the Last Sea, and it's the largest under lake in the United States. I would like to go visit there. I don't think I've ever seen that, but that would be so cool to go down in the cave. But also the state, I think their state amphibian is the Tennessee Cave
5: Salamander.
4: Now, have you ever touched a salamander?
6: A little bit.
4: A little bit? Amanda loves finding them under rocks and logs. She would just shriek with excitement. She just loves little salamanders. But these kind of, the Tennessee cave salamanders, they're pink and a little spotted, and they have small eyes. But you know, they're very susceptible to pollution. And so that's why it's very important. If there are some anomalies on these salamanders, we know that there is some kind of pollution that's going on, but they usually eat something like these crustaceans and some of these insects. But they're kind of interesting creatures, and I'm so glad that God has made these wonderful creations like the Tennessee cave salamander. It's kind of fun, huh? Mm-hmm. What do you like to do in Tennessee?
6: I like to go to Nashville, and because Nashville is a music city, and I like to visit the Schermerhorn.
4: Oh, and what do you do there?
6: Well, I do concerts there and in orchestras, and I like to play my viola or my violin.
5: Oh, you play viola too? That's cool.
4: So you need to tell our viewers and some of us that are a little novel. I know that there's a difference between a violin and a viola, and my daughter keeps trying to correct me, and I don't quite always have it. So tell us, what's the difference between a violin and a viola? I know one's smaller and one's bigger, but beyond that.
6: Yeah, well, the bow is shaped differently for the viola. The violin is more squared, and then the viola is more curved.
4: Interesting.
6: And then they have the

0: viola is a little bit lower than the violin, so it can go lower, like kind of more to the towards the cello, and the violin goes high.
1: Very nice. Yeah. And I think that's where we have to be talking about how you share Jesus. I know you love playing the violin or viola, and that's how you share Jesus. Tell us a little bit about how you share Jesus with your violin and viola.
0: Well, we go to the nursing home and play, or we play for the neighbors, and we do concerts and different activities. We play in the park and things like that. And I also do my YouTube channel. It's called Lori Thomas Music.
1: Uh-huh.
0: And I make my own sheet music and things like that.
1: So you're writing your own music. That mm-hmm. sounds like you, Ellen. You yeah. like writing. So what's your favorite part about working with music, and what do you find the most joy in this aspect? Is it writing music? Is it going to these concerts or finding new venues to go to? What's your favorite part?
0: Well, I like to practice because in my practice I can always know what I'm going to do in my performance, and I really like to perform. It helps me to, like, know what to do when the next performance comes in the lane.
1: So you feel like you've grown a lot every time you perform, and your practice gets you ready, mm-hmm. but your performance says, oh, this is what I want to do better for the next time.
0: Yeah.
1: Very nice. What's the most interesting place you've gone to perform a concert? Is there something that stands out?
0: The Skirmerhorn. It's really big, and the acoustics are really good in there.
1: Oh. Oh, that's a real big joy.
0: Mm-hmm.
1: I'm so glad God is using you in these wonderful ways to be music, because I know God loves music, especially when we're praising
0: yes.
1: Him. That's really special, Lori. Is there anything else that you like to do besides sharing violin in your community, or is that pretty much it?
0: Yeah, other than handing out books in the park, yeah.
1: Yeah, that is. And so sometimes you play music and hand out books
0: yeah.
1: while you're doing that? Well, that's a witnessing tool. What kind yeah. of books do you pass out?
0: Well, Steps to Christ or Great Controversy, Desire of Ages, and mm-hmm. things like that.
1: Very nice, very mm-hmm. nice. Now, I know that you want to, sometimes we have trouble about wanting to be creative. Have you ever been with a little child? Have you ever babysit any child or some kids at school? And they want to do something themselves. They want to be creative, and they're making a huge mess. And I don't know about you, but sometimes when they're making this huge mess and they're spilling things all over the place, you almost want to just go in there and fix it for them. Have you ever felt like that? No, you kind of let them make the mess
0: yes.
1: and then you just help them clean it up. You have a good attitude, because that's what sometimes that's what God is asking us to do mm-hmm. is to be creative and let them have their confidence. Because when we keep trying to correct kids, you know, sometimes I don't know about you, but it was really hard when Amanda would make a big, huge mess. It's like, no, let me help you. You don't do that ever. And you just kind of, even with your little sister, like, it's hard not to do that.
0: Yeah.
1: Have you ever encountered that?
2: Well, I haven't really babysitted anyone yet.
1: Yeah. You're kind of young, so I can understand that. But
0: yeah.
1: sometimes we want to be creative. So tell us why you want to be more confident in your creativity. Talk about that a little bit for us.
0: Well, one thing I really like is arts.
1: Mm-hmm.
0: And I don't really paint or draw that well, and when I'm supposed to do it, I don't feel confident in my art. So that's one thing why I would like to be more confidently creative. I want to be more confident in my arts.
1: So you feel like you're very confident in your creativity with music.
0: Yeah.
1: But it's not showing in these other aspects, like you said, art or painting.
0: Mm-hmm.
1: And what other kind of art things do you like to do? Oh, what would you like to improve on? Is it something like sewing? Is it something, or is it just pretty much paint?
0: Well, it's painting and, yeah, sewing too, like different types of arts.
1: Mm-hmm. So what happens when you don't do as well as you'd like to? How do you feel? And tell us about what you do about it.
0: I just don't show it to anyone. I just, you know.
1: You're frustrated at yourself?
0: Yeah.
1: Yeah. Is your sister creative?
0: She is.
1: Ah, that's why, because you have a sister and sometimes mm-hmm. she's creative and you wish you could be that creative.
0: Yeah.
1: Ah, that makes a big picture. So what's some things that you've tried to be creative? Like that you are creative with music and so are you, Ellen.
2: Yeah.
1: You're both very creative with music, but what kind of things can you do that kind of

0: helps you with being creative in other things. Can you think of something? Yeah. I have some suggestions. Is it okay if I suggest?
1: Mm-hmm. Yeah.
0: I know for me, when I was doing crafts, I would keep like a journal. Like I would have this big binder and all the ideas that I wanted to do, I'd put it in that binder and I'd kind of put it in there and I'm like, oh, I want to try this. This is really cool. Or sometimes it's even a food, like Amanda would make something with penguins, like you make a little cheese with olives, or you might make a little mouse with chocolate or something like that. And I'd put all of those things that I thought were really cool, and I'd put it in there, and every once in a while I'm like, okay, I gotta get motivated, I'm gonna try making this. Have you ever tried something like that? So that's one thing you could do, is decide what is worth your time to look at. So sometimes keeping a journal or something like that, put them in there and reflect and say, I think I really want to try this one. And then sometimes, of course, you have to know that you have to make time, right?
1: Yeah.
0: Yeah. And we know that practice
1: makes perfect.
0: Well, we say it makes perfect, but it makes perfect. But, you know, realize that you're not going to get it at the right time. Mm. But that's a skill that you can keep trying. So if it is sewing or if it's something like that, don't be hard on yourself. Just keep trying it.
1: Yeah.
0: And then, you know, it's hard to sometimes follow through with your ideas. And that's why keeping and writing it down can help us. And choose what kind of routine would work for you? Like, would it be every Sunday afternoon when there's free time to make a craft or do something like that?
1: Mm-hmm.
0: So, and I know we have some crafts on our 3abnkids.tv website, so you can be inspired there too. We have some easy and some hard crafts in there. But you know, those are good ideas too. You could just print some of them out mm-hmm. and put them in there. But I'm so glad that God helps us to all be creative, because I know when Jesus created the earth, mm-hmm. I should say, he was very creative. Like, there are so many things that he has done to help us be creative, and I'm so thankful for that, aren't
1: yeah.
0: you?
1: Yeah.
0: And he wants you and me to be very creative. I'm thinking of a Bible text. Who would like to read that for me?
1: Can you read it?
0: Okay. And that was going to be Ephesians 2:10.
2: For we are his workmanship, created in Christ Jesus for good works, which God prepared beforehand that we should walk in them.
0: You understand, even before you were born, God gave you certain talents, and he already knew that you, Lori, would be musically inclined. And he does want you to be creative, but just because somebody else is better at a particular talent doesn't mean that God gave you the exact same talent. But I'm glad that you want to still be very creative. So what's one creative thing that you really want to work on? Is there a project that you have in mind?
3: No, I just like to try different things.
0: You like to try different things. That's mm-hmm. good. And I like painting, because sometimes you can mix colors, or like you can paint and have different seasons.
1: Mm-hmm.
0: And I like the different seasons like that.
2: Yeah, because I'm not really that good at painting and drawing. Like Lori, I really like to play music, and I really like to play the piano here at Free ABN. But I can still witness because of my music.
0: That's right. And even like you said, Lori, mm-hmm. you're doing something else. You could use your music and still make a card for somebody.
1: Yeah.
0: And that's still starting your creativity in that way. It's kind of interesting.
2: Yeah.
0: I think it's time for our question. Do you have a question?
2: Yes, our question goes to you, Aunt Francine.
0: Okay.
2: And by the way, we need to email the questions. You guys need to email the questions to kids@freeabn.org if you want to send in questions.
0: Okay.
2: Okay.
0: Good job.
2: Your question, Aunt Francine, comes from Janessa,
0: mm-hmm.
2: who lives in Alabama. And she asks, how can I get to sing on a Christmas program or other programs?
0: Oh, somebody else has a musical mind and wants to be able to sing. I love that. So Janessa, thank you for your question, and I'm so glad you wrote us. But we have several opportunities. So the best is to email me at kids@3abn.org and send in your talent. And then we have that sent to the review committee, and we let you know if you've been approved and you can come on. one of our music programs, and I'm so thankful that God wants us to be so musically inclined, and we have something that's called Kids Praise and Kids Christmas, so we'd love to have young guests just like you at home sharing your talents with us for music. Amen. And just like

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1: Mm-hmm.
0: I appreciate you coming on with us today and record with Kids Express, and we thank you for joining us as well. We can all be creative, and I'm so glad that God uses us, in spite of ourselves, to use his talents, even if it's not perfect. So I hope that you can play some music, try something new, and enjoy the outdoors, and maybe that can inspire you as well. Thanks for joining us on Kids Express.

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1: Very soon.

Welcome to 3ABN Kids Camp, Ready, Set, Explore, where we search nature out and have fun without a doubt. I'm your host, JB Scout, and we're going to talk about tying knots. Well, I have two people that I want to introduce, Amanda and Ramona, and they're going to be helping out while we tie knots. So what we're going to talk about is a number of knots that will really help you in your experience when you go camping. Now, how many of you love camping? How many of you have had to tie a knot and really didn't know how to tie a knot? You were just like, how many? Yeah, I know, and I've done that too. Well, we're gonna try to do about four or five knots today that's gonna help your experience in tying, for instance, a fly to the ground with your stake. Have you ever had to do that? And did you ever have your fly just like do this kind of thing? Where I'm gonna show you a knot where your fly is gonna be nice and taut. The taut knot. Kind of interesting, right? Okay, so I'm gonna start with a Bible verse because I think this fits perfectly with what we're doing. And it's found in Ecclesiastes 4:12. And it says, though one may be overpowered by another, two can withstand him, and a threefold cord is not quickly broken. You know what that means? A three cord, which means three cords together, cannot be broken very easy. And I'm going to show you at least two knots that when you have a threefold, you'll be able to secure something very tight and very well. Okay? So why don't you gather around this side of me? So come on over here, and I'm going to show you the first knot, which is called the square knot. Now, what's kind of interesting about a square knot is you could do either a square knot or a granny knot. Have you ever heard of a granny knot? That's kind of a funny name, right? I like my granny. So anyway, here we go. So you have your lead and the other side of your cord, and you're going to make a loop. And just so you know, it's over, under, under, over. Okay? And if you don't do over, under, and then under, over, you'll get a granny knot. So here we go. So we're gonna go here, and then we're gonna go like this, over, under, under, over, and now you got your square. You wanna know how you can tell there's a square knot? You can pull it apart, and you can see that it's two loops together. But when you tie it tight, it is really tight. Pretty cool, right? Now, let me show you this. Now, if you have a granny knot, you go under, over, and then, let me make sure I do it right. The same, now you have a granny knot. Now, it doesn't look as good as this.

0: We're not, right? It does similar, but it's a pretty good knot, but it's a granny knot. Square knots, they just look better. Okay, so that's the first knot. Let's try over here. So let me get five knot tires and grab one of those ropes, and let's see if we can start tying that just with your hands. You don't need to use this bar right here. Let's make a square knot together, okay? So the five that were ready, okay, go get your rope. Okay, and we're gonna do it together. Okay, so go sit down. That's right. Okay, you ready? So make a loop. So remember, over, under, and then under, over. So under, over. Okay, now I'm gonna make sure I do it right, because if I do it wrong, uh-oh, I just did a granny knot. Ha ha! So you have to do it like this, and now you got your square knot. Okay, so let's try it again. Take it and go over, and then go in and around. Okay, so now you have a knot like this. Okay, and then you go under and then over, and then you tighten it up. And now I just got a granny knot. And if I do it the other way, I got the square. Okay, so let's try it. Okay, so let's try this over here. So let's do it like this, bring it around. That you got your knot there, and then you go over and under, and there you go, see? There you go, there you go. Okay, everyone, ready? Let's do it one more time. Bring it around, and make a loop, like this. Okay, and then bring the lead over. And then we're gonna go under, over. Uh-oh, we got the wrong one. Let's do it the other way. There we go. Okay, so it's really easy. If you know you did it the wrong way the first time, you can get it right the other time. And then you can see that you got your square knot because you can move it back and forth and you can see two loops. Okay, so what we got? Okay, so this is good. We got the first knot, so do it again. Okay, so did you get it? So you watching? Okay, so can you do this? So you go over and under, over and under. Go over and under. There you go. But you want to do it like this. Okay? Okay, good. So that's one, right? Now you have to take this one, and you have to go under, over, like this. So you kind of make two knots in one. There you go, you got it. Okay, good. Did you get it? Let's see what you got. Well, that is a, let's see. Now that is a knot in a knot. So let's try it. You got a knot, so this is good. So let's just keep this, okay, which is great. And then take it from there. Put your hands on this, and then take this and make another knot right on top. And this goes over and under in here, and then you tie it up. Let's see, what'd you get? Oh, you got the granny knot. So let's do it the other way now, okay? So you go over and under, and then boop, okay? Okay, you try it. So now all you have to do from this, do another knot. So go under, and then over, and then boom, there's your square. Okay? Okay, try that. So how are you all doing? Ooh, okay. Very good. Amanda, how are we doing? Oh, we got something here?
1: She's picking it up pretty quick.
0: Very good. Okay, well, let's do another knot because we got another 6 minutes and this is gonna be fun. So we're gonna tie what's called an alpine butterfly knot. You ever hear of an alpine butterfly knot? It's really cool. So you take your cord Okay, so undo what you did, which is great.
2: Can we keep it on the other side?
0: Yep, you can do it on the other side, or you can just undo the rope.

Okay, so then all you do is you hold your hand up like this, put the rope on your right hand with the other rope, which is your lead, and I want you to do 3 rolls on your hand. Okay? So you want 3 rolls on your hand. Okay? So you want to take this, and then you want to wrap it. 1. No, keep your hand like that. And then 2. And then 3. There you go. So you got 3, right? Perfect. Okay, does everyone have 3? You have 1 more to do. Okay, you got it. Good. So you got 3, right? So now what I want you to do is I want you to take the middle one and go underneath the first, the one farthest from you, go underneath, pick it up. Okay, so you want to take this one right here. You want to hold this down, but you want to take this one and pick it out. Okay, so ready? So we're going to take, go underneath the first one farthest from you, pick the middle one up, bring it away, and then bring it over all of them, and then pull it with the other two to make a alpine butterfly knot. Look at this. Now you can pull on this as hard as you can, and it will not be undone. You know what's great about this knot? Is if you have a frayed knot or a cord right here, and you want to save the rest of the rope, you make a butterfly knot and you just saved your rope. But here's another cool thing. Let's say you want to hang something. See this? You got this loop, and if you have a little beaner, you can just put your beaner or a stick onto another hole there, and then you can hold stuff, and it's not going to go anywhere. Isn't that cool? Good job. Excellent. Okay, how are we doing here? Okay, so let's go back. Let's go back to the 3. Good. Okay, so now take, go underneath here with this hand and grab this first one, this one here. Grab this one, right? And now take this one and bring it all the way under and around. And now grab with this hand that one. Good. Now take, let it go with this hand. No, no, no, no, no. You got it. Grab it with this. And then with your left hand, grab this and then pull. Pull. Pull, pull, pull, pull, pull. Pull, pull, pull. Okay. Well, that is pretty good, except almost. Do it one more time. Okay. So did you get it? Okay. Almost. Looks like we got it over there. We got it there. Okay. Did you get it? Okay. So this is the other knot. Okay. So let's do, I'm going to do the taunt line. Okay. Which is kind of cool. Okay, so let's do the taunt line, which is really neat. So what I need you to do is those that are here, you can put your cord right over it and go around here. Okay, so I want you to do this. Okay? So you can use the other side of the cord and put it over. Correct. So you can take one and go right over like that and then hold it with both hands, one on either. So one cord with each hand. Okay? So you got it? So okay, put it over, under, good job. Over, under, good job. Okay, so now all we're gonna do is take this one, the lead, and put it over the other line. So you put it over, good. Good, good, good. Now what I want you to do is hold it and pinch it right there. So I want you to pinch it right at that point. Okay, so this thing is over. Now what I want you to do is go in between the knot and bring it up. Bring it up and bring it towards the pinch. Good, very good. Good, good, good. Okay, and then you do it one more time. Just wrap it one more time and go right in and up. Okay, now here's where it gets tricky. You gotta still hold it. Then you go over the knot. Let's go under.

That's probably better. Let's go under and then through. Okay? So then you have now a three chord knot right here, and this is a taut knot, and now you tighten it together, and then you can move it back and forth, and it'll hold. You can bring it back out, and you can hold. So what this is really good for is when you have a fly,

tent and you want to secure it to the ground, that you can move this to tighten it or loosen it just by that knot. Okay? Now, let's say everyone goodbye. Thank you for joining us at 3ABN Ready, Set, Explore.

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3: The following program presents principles designed to promote good health and is not intended to take the place of personalized professional care. The opinions and ideas expressed are those of the speaker. Viewers are encouraged to draw their own conclusions about the information presented.
4: Is fruit juice a healthy choice or just another sugary drink? Well, it depends on where you live. While the UK and France count fruit juice as part of the recommended daily fruit intake, the Netherlands say not so fast. In America, health guidelines allow up to half of the recommended daily fruit intake to come from juice. So who's got it right? Today on WELL, we'll break down the facts so that you can sip smarter. Stay tuned.

0: We would like to give you a warm welcome back to WELL News, where eating, living, and learning come together to support total wellness. I'm Ashley.
1: And I'm Reese. We are really glad that you joined us for a very exciting interview today. Today's topic is one, like Tira mentioned, can stir up some discussion, even myself. Is juice good? Is juice bad?
0: Juicing, it can come from fruits, vegetables, or even a combination. But is it a health hero or a hidden sugar trap? Some call it a nutrient-packed elixir. Others say it's just soda with better marketing. As always, the truth lies somewhere in between. And to help us sort through the facts and the fiction, we're thrilled to welcome Dr. Korns to the program. Dr. Korns is a doctor of naturopathy in original medicine. He owns and operates an alternative medicine consulting practice, the Valair Alternative Health Center. He has traveled internationally and domestically to share these wonderful messages of healing with the world, and that is something that he is so passionate about. Thank you so much for joining us today, Dr. Korns.
2: Thank you for having me. It's a pleasure to be here.
1: Dr. Korns, tell us a little bit about your clinic to begin with. What's Valair all about?
2: So Valair comes from a word. It's a Latin word. It means to be strong, to be well, to be healthy. And the very name reveals the very desire that Creator has for us. Mm. He wants us to be strong. He wants us to be well. He wants us to be healthy. He summarizes that where he says, I wish above all things that you prosper and be in health, even as thy soul prosper. He also says, eat for strength and not for drunkenness. So he does not just want us to be well. He wants us to be strong, to be well, and to be healthy. And that name, Valair, is a perfect representation of what the Creator desires for all of us.
1: I agree. I love that. Thank you for sharing that with us. Tell us about your practice and how you use nutrition in treating your patients.
2: The wonderful thing about it is that nutrition is powerful. When we talk about using natural things, especially food and juices, they have two values. They are both medicinal and nutritional. Mm. So when most people think about nutrition, we don't realize that there are two values that we are receiving when we use whole food nutrition and when we're using juices. Not only are we being fortified with all the nutrients, vitamins, minerals, et cetera, there are also chemical constituents that are in those plants, foods, and juices that have a affinity to specific parts of our body. There are specific chemical constituents

0: that match the needs of the heart, that match the needs of the neurological system, the digestive system, the reproductive system. So when we talk about nutrition, we're not talking about something that's just good for you. We're talking about something that is rebuilding you, restoring you, detoxifying you, and when needed, healing you.
1: Amen. I think that really highlights just the beauty of healing with every bite that we take. Now, in your practice, are there any specific juices that you've seen consistently help with certain health conditions that you just mentioned?
0: One that is recommended, I guess really the most, would be string bean juice.
1: Oh, I've never heard of that. Yeah, tell us a little bit more about that.
0: So string bean juice, and again, remember, juices are not just nutritional, they're medicinal. And what I want people to understand from a scientific perspective and from a faith-based perspective is that the Creator has fortified these plants with what we needed even before the fall of man.
1: Amen.
0: So he knew that one day we would have diabetes. He knew one day we would have heart disease. He knew one day we would have arthritis. So even before the fall of man, he designed our food to heal us. So when we talk about one of the recipes that I recommend the most, which is string bean juice, it has a plant chemical constituent called inulin. And inulin acts like insulin in the body. So when you juice string bean juice, it actually lowers blood sugar levels. So we recommend this juice for individuals with type 1 and type 2 diabetes.
1: That is incredible. So they're literally putting string beans into a juicer, and you're coming out with a liquid that they're drinking. How much do you tell them to drink?
0: At least 16 ounces a day.
1: So is that little bits throughout the day, or is it all in one fell swoop?
0: We recommend that they break that up so you can combine that string bean juice. Let's say if the recommended dosage for one day is 16 ounces of string bean juice, what we would do is mix at least 8 ounces of that juice with something like spinach, would be a great combination with that. Carrots would be a great combination with that. You can also utilize another Asian plant that's called bitter melon. Now, it's not the most pleasant plant to juice, but it is very therapeutic for an anti-diabetic juice that will support blood sugar levels. Now, keep in mind, we're not talking about curing. We're basically talking about giving the body what it needs, that the body can take the elements that are in those, since we're talking specifically juices, that are in those juices, and then it has the elements that that body needs to begin to restore and to heal.
1: So it's supporting our own body's self-healing mechanisms.
0: You got it.
1: We're not using it like, oh, this is a statin replacement or this is a Mounjaro
0: No.
1: replacement. This is actually treating kind of like Valier. We're actually dealing with whole person health rather than symptomatic treatment.
0: Most definitely, and most definitely. And what happens is when individuals begin to utilize, let's say, juicing as a therapy, and let me make it clear to individuals when I'm working, coaching, and consulting with individuals, because education is better than medication. You know, people need to understand how to care for themselves
1: Yeah.
0: and how to use various resources intelligently. So when we think about juicing is a part of the team. You know, like even at the studio there's a team of individuals working together. You could not do this by yourselves. You need a team. So juicing is a part of the team. Herbal therapies are a part of the team. Plant-based supplemental therapies are a part of the team. Whole food nutrition in the form of foods are part of the team. Exercise and physical therapy is a part of the team. Therapeutic applications like poultices, saunas, hydrotherapy, etc., are

0: all a part of the team. And when you bring the team together in a synergy and a union, it maximized the healing potential. It maximized the body's ability to do what it's designed to do, but it's lacking the resources to do it. And juices help give the resources that are essential for not only life, but having life more abundantly.
1: I love that you mentioned that juicing and natural methods of healing work together as a team of components rather than just one isolated thing. And correct. Some of our patients have expressed concerns about juicing in regards to being too high in sugar. What are your thoughts on that? And should we be concerned about too much sugar in juicing?
0: There needs to be a concern, but most of the concerns that individuals have is based just on a lack of knowledge. So there are juices that's going to be specific for the individual. So we all need nutrition, but we need individualized nutrition. There's a biochemical individuality for each and every one of us and what our body needs and its ratios and how it can perform. So if an individual is dealing with blood sugar issues, then we have to tailor the juice to meet the need of the blood sugar issues. So if a person is dealing with, say, hypertension or et cetera, we have to tailor the juices to meet the need of that individual. So to answer your question, if there is blood sugar irregularities, we adjust the types of juices to meet those needs. But when the body is working optimal and there's no blood sugar issues, et cetera, then the body can utilize it in such a way that it can maximize from it. Like, for example, I use juices like orange and grapefruit and pineapple when I am about to go exercise in the morning. It fortifies and it gives me energy, all right? So those types of juices is fine if you use the energy. If you're sedentary, if you're inactive, and you use juices that are high in these natural sugars, then yes, there may be a problem, but it needs to be tailored to the lifestyle, the activity, and the biochemical individuality of that person. And typically, it takes some education to know how to tailor your juices.
1: Is there one other condition that you would use, that you commonly prescribe a juice, specific type of juice for?
0: Yes, renal failure. So we're talking, I have a juice recipe I call go-go juice. So, because it helps you to urinate. So we're talking cucumbers, we're talking celery, we're talking parsley. These are great juices for the urinary system.
1: Okay, this is such great information. We've made such a distinction between the juices someone buys from a grocery store, right? Fruit juice or something like that, to what you're describing as being so healing. And we definitely need to continue this conversation. But in closing, do you mind sharing with us, you know, some of the spiritual thoughts that have really guided you in your practice and led you into this direction of using nutrition in such a powerful way?
0: There are many verses that mean a lot to me because scripture is my guide. But as it relates to this particular topic, I would say Isaiah 65, verse 8, where it says, as the grape is found in the cluster, and one says, destroy it not, for there is a blessing in it. It encourages me to know that in juicing, there are blessings. In using raw juices, there are medicinal blessings that can benefit people with a variety of conditions, and also those who are just seeking to maintain health and having that health more abundantly.
1: Amen. Amen. Thank you so much, Dr. Korns, for joining us. Mm-hmm. I learned so much today, Reese.
2: So much.
1: I think I'm going to have to go home and juice some string beans.
2: Totally. Me too.
1: And thank you so much for joining us on WELL News. We hope you join us next time. Until then, stay well.

0: Very seldom do I see healthy things up there.
1: No, definitely not.
0: And so there's a lot of what I call food myths going on. And we're going to talk to you about the food myths. And you might have some thoughts about food that might not be correct, but there's myths and you heard the term misinformation, haven't you?
1: Definitely.
0: So how do you know who or even what to believe?
2: And Moses said to the people, "Do not be afraid. Stand still and see the salvation of the Lord, which he will accomplish for you today. For the Egyptians, whom you see today, you shall see again no more forever. The Lord will fight for you, and you shall hold your peace." Exodus 14, 13 and 14.
3: We used to go study in schools that were far away. Sometimes when we got home from school, there was nothing to eat. Our goal as girls was to stop at ninth grade because it was not possible for us to continue our studies beyond that. After that, we just stayed home and made babies.

0: Turuka. 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Eh, waramutse neza?
1: Yego.
0: Byuka masaha yageze, byuka isaha yageze burakiye.
1: Being a girl in Rwanda means living to an expectation. Expectation of who you are. You don't really have the same choices that you might expect of a girl from Western society. You're a wife, you're a mom, which in itself isn't bad, and it's a lot of what people in America, a lot of more traditional people do.

would definitely say that in Rwanda, the difference between boys and girls and expectations, boys, they have some responsibilities, definitely not the same though. Boys have a lot of free time, and as they start to get into the adolescent years, they're really expected to excel in school. Boys have an expectation that they will attend, and then eventually they'll find a way to get higher education. If not, then at that point they'll search for jobs. But the women and girls, I think growing up, girls have an schooling for a female isn't prioritized. So if someone has a chance to study, it's going to be the brother. The problem is when you start to see disparity when it comes to education and opportunities that are given to boys and not girls. For a girl living in a refugee camp who wants to go to school, she can. It's possible. The government of Rwanda says that through 12th grade, it's free for everyone, including refugees. And that's great. The problem is the schools aren't located right next to the refugee camps. So even though they have the opportunity to go to school, they also need the funds to buy school uniforms and school supplies. And on top of that, they still need to get themselves there.

0: So, girls who are already have the responsibility of the home, they're taking care of numerous things before they can even think about leaving, and they have to find their way to school, which includes walking long distances, sometimes in the rain, sometimes in the blazing sun, and always with the threat that they could be victimized along the way. And I know that is a huge fear for girls who actually want to be in school. It's the fear of an unwanted pregnancy. It's something that they face every day. It's something that goes through their mind when they're walking to school every day.
1: It was not very good to work because you can meet with the people, they drunk and then they hurt you. One, they beat you, or they violate you, or they abuse, yeah, like that.
0: So besides challenges at home and the obstacles that they face even getting to school, then they have to turn around and come home. By the time they reach home, sun sets in Rwanda about 6 o'clock every day of the year. And without any kind of electricity in the refugee camps, studying at home it's not really an option.
2: When Paktop come in, we found very, very few girls because they have abandoned. They say till the end, we are just here for just producing child, nothing else. I will study, but I won't continue, and I will never finish my school. They have lose hope, and if you don't have hope, you can't even study.
0: We have girls in our project. Their name literally means thousand cows. And so it's like basically putting a dollar on a young woman's head.
3: And this led to many girls not going to school, or even those who could strive to go to school, finding it harder. Because they can go to school, yes, but they have in mind what is waiting them home to do. And many dropouts from school were from girls.
4: I remember this one time that we did a selection of girls just outside the Kiziba refugee camp. I was so excited. We had a whole bunch of new girls that were going to be part of the Impact Hope program. But I remember having a really sick feeling when I watched those girls walk back into the camp. I had that same feeling take over me when there were four girls and they said, "We've written a song to Impact Hope and we want to sing it for you." At the very end of the song, all four girls started crying, and we couldn't understand why they were crying, and we kept asking them what was the matter, and they said they didn't want to go back home to the camp after the training program. And I was blown away as I realized that it was like they were accepting that they knew they could be violated. But what the girls were most afraid of was the idea that they would not be able to go back to school because of becoming HIV positive or having an unwanted pregnancy. And I couldn't bear the thought of anything bad happening to any of them. I wanted to take them with me and not subject them to one more night in the camps. I felt like they were my girls, yet I wasn't able to protect them.
0: And it really made me want to work harder and bolster our efforts to help more girls get out of that situation.
1: And that time, I do the national exam and I get the marks. And it was like a miracle in my life. I didn't know if a person like me can be supported by Impact Hope or anybody else, but I know that God will make the way.
4: When Impact Hope started, we wanted to take as many students as possible, but not realizing at the time that would mean mostly boys, since boys were the ones with higher scores coming from the ninth grade. In fact, when we pushed the United Nations and the government of Rwanda to select more girls for our project, they would question us and say, well, what about all these boys? They have really great scores. You need to be selecting those boys. But as we learned and we grew, we asked specifically for girls, even if their scores were lower. What's exciting to see now is that both boys and girls are working extra hard in the camps to get their scores high so that they too will be selected to be Impact Hope students. Because I think it is important that both boys and girls are educated together and equally. In fact, now we're starting to select 50% boys and 50% girls.
2: I think I was like happy more than them, because it's like you've seen something unexpected which you have never expected. And you see those who selected, that moment is like they have hope of life. It's like now, it's like I leave behind that life, I'm going to have a better life.
1: They called me and they said that you're going to study in Gao. Surely, I don't believe it. And I asked him, they did my name in the students who are going to supported by Impact Hope, and he told me yes. I was the first one. I said, what? This is not happening.
5: When Impact Hope came in, our eyes were opened. It helped us expand our goals. I can be a goat farmer. I can choose who I want to marry and when. Now I know very well that I can be anybody.
3: That has brought some girls, or many girls, up again. We can't say they are there yet, but at least we can see some light.
0: When you educate a woman, they in turn educate their children. And so the whole society can become changed in just a couple generations.
1: When a student, they come to study in Gahogo, really you're like a hero of the family. Everyone, even your siblings, your sisters, your brothers, they say, I do all my best that I can go to study in Gahogo.
4: When Impact Hope was formed, all we could think about was, how are we going to get these kids out of the camps? Basically, it meant putting them in a safe boarding school and giving them an education. It soon became more about not just educating them, but how are we going to enable them or empower them to stay out of the camps?
1: Every people, even our neighbors, our mother, they want that every student can be supported by Impact Hope.
5: It goes beyond the capacity of my brain to explain. It brings too much joy in me. I don't know what I can say or do to thank them enough for what they did for me.
4: Looking back now and seeing how the girls have become successful in so many ways, in culinary arts, in hairdressing, makeup, as business owners, landowners, goat farmers, they've changed, and now they are in control of their future. They are empowered. They are aware of how far they can go. And it all starts with an education.

0: called PSA, or prostate-specific antigen. When PSA levels are higher than normal, it can be a warning sign. It doesn't always mean cancer, but the risk definitely goes up.
1: So can diet actually change your PSA levels?
0: It can, and amazingly, the sulforaphane has been found to be a very powerful.
2: 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Join me as we discover amazing stories from a bar in Tanzania to a rebel army in the Philippines. God's love and grace is hard at work. You will hear stories of tragic loss and unbelievable forgiveness from Mexico, and how in Japan, God used lay members to bring the spark of the gospel back into the fading work. First, let's journey to Tanzania and hear the story of one woman's small act of faith that led to the most unlikely of conversion stories. Rising above the Serengeti landscape is the tallest mountain in Africa, the majestic Mount Kilimanjaro. Surrounded by grazing gazelles, sleepy lions, and the elusive leopards, this land holds wonder and enchantment to excited tourists and the humble people who call it home. I am in Tanzania, and this is AWR 360.

0: Adventist World Radio was brought to Tanzania in 1993, making it the first non-government radio broadcast of its time. 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After seeing thousands of baptisms as a direct result of the radio work, many Seventh-day Adventist churches have become excited and desirous of participating in some way as well. One church decided to sponsor a 21-day sermon series called Rays of Hope. The pastor encouraged the members to use this radio program as a witnessing tool and to share the messages with their friends and family. Mama Miyembe took this to heart and began carrying her little radio with her wherever she went. Mama Miyembe had a garden, and her garden was located close by the town's bar. Daily, as she attended to her plants and vegetables, she set down her radio and turned up the volume. Inside the nearby bar, the owner, named Eliah, began to listen and take interest.
1: I was so intrigued with what I heard coming from the radio in the garden, I decided to find the channel on my radio so I could hear it better.
0: So while Eliah was serving his customers, he was also listening intently to sermons from the Rays of Hope program. Soon he was not the only one listening. The drunkards who daily came by started to listen and ask questions. Finally, Eliah suggested they meet together and listen to the radio instead of drinking. And they all agreed. The owner and his customers began meeting with their Bibles and radio. And as the AWR program presented Bible-based messages, the men discovered precious truths they had never heard before.
1: At the end of the 21-day series, I decided to give my life to Jesus and was baptized. Along with 20 of my customers, it was a joyous day.
0: After their baptism, this new little congregation decided to change their bar into a place of worship instead. They meet together every Sabbath to sing praises and study the Bible. Mama Miyembe often joins them with a heart full of joy for what God was

0: able to do through her.
1: I am so thankful for AWR and for the messages of hope that saved us.
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3: My first husband beat me. My second husband was haunted by drug dealers. What hope did I have left?
2: How many times have you been amazed at what God can do with a broken heart? We have a story today that you won't want to miss. With his stunning historical past and beautiful cities, Mexican culture has deep, proud roots. But behind the smiles, many are suffering. Maria lived a life of fear because of her husband.
4: I'll beat you if I want to.
2: She suffered beatings all the time. And to make matters worse, her husband was a preacher.
3: Then I learned that he was having an affair, which led to him losing his job.
2: She left him, and her heart became bitter. She left the church, vowing never to return. A few years later, she started to date another man who treated her kindly and lovingly.
3: We married and had two precious children.
2: Sometime later, her husband, who was a police officer, found a huge shipment of drugs and promptly turned it in. The drug dealers tracked him down to retrieve their product. When the bribes failed, they threatened to kill him. He refused because he knew how much pain and suffering those drugs would cause the local community.
3: A week later, my life came crashing down again. As my husband opened his door, many machine guns fired at our car.
2: Despite being hit, he dove back into the car and covered his wife to protect her.
3: With his dying breath, he asked me to take care of our precious children.
2: After such a tragic event, she sank into deep despair. She lost her will to live, and to make matters worse, she had also recently lost her mother. She desperately wanted them both back. Depression began to set in, and in her despair, she began to explore spiritualism. Trying to communicate with her mother and her husband who had passed away. But instead of feeling better, things got even worse.
3: Each day, I considered killing myself.
2: One day in her darkness, her phone lit up with a message from her sister. She had sent an AWR evangelistic sermon on her phone. She decided that with nothing else to do, she would listen. As she heard new things, she became interested and wanted to learn more. She continued to the next Bible sermon, which covered what happens when you die.
3: I became deeply convicted by this message.
2: She got on her knees to pray to God. She prayed for hours, seeking His guidance. She prayed until God's peace came into her troubled heart. As she got up, She realized that the next day was the Sabbath, and she knew she had to return to church.

0: vez que intentaba regresar.
1: Every time I thought about church, the devil always reminded me that my husband, a pastor, beat me. And that thought always stopped me. But after my prayer, the devil's words had no power.
2: She faithfully attended every week with her children, and the messages gave her such peace that on many days, she would play the sermons nonstop all day long. And then the Lord presented her with one last battle.
1: My heart became troubled as God impressed me to forgive those I've hated for so long.
2: As she struggled, tears came to her eyes. These are the people who destroyed her life, who caused her so much pain. But then she gave it all to God. She found the number of her ex-husband and even reached out to the killers of her second husband.
1: I wrote to them saying, "I forgive you." And then I asked if they wanted to hear Adventist World Radio's messages of hope.
2: Some of the killers expressed amazement and started listening, and her former husband has returned to church.
1: In my own strength, I had no power to overcome such grief. It was thanks to God's love and Adventist World Radio's messages of hope and truth that I am whole again. I praise God for keeping His eye on me.
3: 2 Peter says, "The Lord is not slack concerning His promise, as some men count slackness, but is long-suffering towards us, not willing that any should perish, but that all should come to repentance." There are many that still need to hear the message of hope. Your friends and family may be suffering, and only with God working through you can they be saved. 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Will you answer the call?
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2: Isn't it amazing to see what God has been doing through cell phone evangelism? Join me as I travel to Japan to see how God can use anyone who fully trusts in Him. Adventism in Japan has been stagnant. In the last 30 years, the average total membership has been about 14,000, and recently there has even been a slow decline. Can anything be done to reach the Japanese and turn this around? Stay tuned. This is AWR 360. With its 6,800 islands, hosting over 126 million people, Japan is the second most populous island country in the world. Also known as the Land of the Rising Sun, its cities are full of technology, culture, and history. And I was surprised to see a familiar face.
3: I am here in the center of Tokyo, looking at the Statue of Liberty. This is symbolic of how the Japanese incorporated American culture. In the years following the war, many turned to Christianity. Japan was ripe for Jesus. In the 1950s, Adventist Radio started its first broadcast in Japan. Because of its focus on evangelism, Japanese membership was growing.

0: With evangelism going strong, the church grew, but then Japan took a different turn. Prosperity and luxury began to dominate.
1: Now there are only 14,000 Adventists in this great land. Many wonder if evangelism still works. AWR 360 sought to inspire them by inviting them to preach in the Philippines. That way, they could return to Japan and do the same there. So the call to preach went out. Who would answer? Meet Emma. She is not a preacher or has done any public speaking. This event is completely out of her comfort zone. One day after church, there was a call for volunteers to preach in Mindoro, Philippines. At first, she wanted to go, but then her heart sank and doubt filled her mind. She figured that only pastors and elders could preach. But after much prayer, the Holy Spirit impressed her. She walked up to the pastor and said, "I want to preach too." In preparation, she prayed every day for divine help on the trip. As Emma was praying, the Holy Spirit was hard at work on other hearts. Meet Ivy. At an early age, her parents divorced, and as a result, she grew up with a void in her heart. She hoped romantic relationships would fix her, but eventually they would always fail. Ivy is not the type who tells others how she feels or that she is hurting. She hides it inside. But her sister took notice and suggested she spend a week with God. During this time, she devoted herself to Bible study and prayer. She then realized she had been avoiding God, the one who could make her whole again. She went back to church determined to serve God. The pastor was inviting people to join AWR in preaching in the Philippines. She saw this as a sign from God and signed up immediately. She then prayed every day in preparation for the meetings. AWR invites all to preach. The gospel is not to be proclaimed just by the pastors, but by those who know Jesus and trust in him. People like Sachiko. She lives in Tokyo and knows the importance of evangelism. She grew up a Buddhist, but its teachings always confused her. Then she had an opportunity to visit America, and she saw something that changed her life forever. She stayed with an Adventist family, and she observed them regularly feed the homeless. Their self-sacrifice caused Sachiko to look up at the sky and ask, "Who is this God and his love for man?" She was determined to know the God of these Adventists. When she returned to Japan, her faith was tested. She became pregnant with her second baby, but when the doctor saw abnormalities, he suggested that she reconsider her pregnancy. She prayed to God daily, and by God's grace, she delivered a healthy son. Now she always seeks a way to do the Lord's will, and when the opportunity arose to preach in Mindoro, she signed up. You have just met three ladies who had never preached before. They had never studied at the seminary, yet God called each of them to present his word. They joined many other Japanese church members who volunteered for this AWR 360 event. Upon their arrival, heavy storms hit the island, and they could have easily been discouraged. Sometimes translators even failed to show up. Yet, they preached on.
2: Indeed. Though I initially wanted to quit, I saw people's lives changing as they got to know Jesus. It gave me the strength to keep going.
3: After the storm, I decided to go door to door to talk with the people. I even preached on the radio. It felt so good to do the Lord's work.
4: These mission trips never leave you the same. You change along with those you preach to.
1: Then they made their altar calls, and the results were amazing. More than 2,000 people were baptized. These lives were changed thanks to the people who trusted in God and dared to go beyond their comfort zone. But it did not end here. These young people went back to Japan, determined to do more. They are now taking part in evangelism across Japan and seeing incredible results. For the first time in a decade, Adventist meetings were held across Japan, led by the same people who preached in Mindoro.

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3: Greetings, friends. It's a great privilege to be a part of God's worldwide work and seeing things happen around the world. I was just on the phone this morning, actually the Zoom meeting with friends over in Mindoro. There were about 200 of them present. These are former rebels that had come down and surrendered. You see, they've been a part of the NPA, which is actually a communist political party all across the Philippines. These are the militants. These 500 have been up there for 50 years, them and their children and children's children, etc., for 50 years fighting a war. They're assassins. They have killed many people. Actually, 40,000 people have died in the last 50 years. Incredible. The military has used their gunships. They have used their soldiers. They've done everything possible to stop this war. But it continues and continues and continues. Now, let's move back. The year was 2016. It's Christmas time. Kathy and I are in Mindoro. We told the people at this camp meeting, we said we're going to do this special project, and we're going to do it with radio. Now, I wasn't president of Adventist World Radio then. A few months later, I became president, but I decided in talking to our staff at AWR that we should do this. And so they said, okay, maybe so. And actually, they were thinking, Robert DeLay told me later, he said, I laughed. I said, radio doesn't work here. It won't work. You can't do it. Well, they started broadcasting the sermons, the TMI sermons. They started broadcasting those. We didn't realize this, but these rebels, they've been up in the mountains there for 50 years, them and their families and families, killing people, assassins. And these are the ones that I was speaking. They had come down and surrendered. 170 of them had come down on trucks. Just absolutely amazing. Let me tell you what's going to happen the rest of this year. Those 500 assassins hiding out in the mountains for all these years, all of them have surrendered except for 25 to 35. We're not just sure how many are still hiding in the caves in the mountains, but 25 or 35 are still there. The rest have surrendered. They received amnesties. I have video clips. Oh, my goodness, it's just amazing. As a young military lady hands the amnesty to a young assassin, former rebel, and they cry and hug each other. Can you imagine the history that's gone on? One, here they are, asking for forgiveness, receiving forgiveness, receiving amnesty. My son, who's a district attorney, and he said, Dad, are you sure? Governments in the world, they don't give amnesties to assassins. There they are. You see, the military in the Philippines is so sick and tired of what's happening for 50 years. 40,000 people have died. What bullets couldn't do, God has done. Wow, by His word, by broadcasting AWR broadcast all up in the mountains, that is a total member involvement project. All kinds of medical work have gone on there. Listen to this carefully. The 1st of November, Aldo Wilson and our team, the TMI team, the I Will Go team, AWR team, will all be there in the Philippines. We're going to have a baptism. The general who has surrendered, the general who's received an amnesty of the rebels, the assassins, he's going to be baptized. At the same time, we're going to baptize the military general of the Philippines. He has said, I want to be baptized at the same time. Wow, this is a God thing. Who has ever heard of anything like this? I said to Kathy the other day, You wake up in the morning, you think, what else is going to happen? We get all these notes all the time from Bangladesh, from prostitutes giving their hearts to Jesus and going into the largest brothel of the world, and we're giving them God pods. We tried to get the God pods in there. You've heard some of that story, and tried to get them in. We couldn't. So we're going to sneak them in with our undercover missionaries. Converted prostitutes are going to take these little God pods in. By the way, over in Madagascar, we just met a man. He walked 100 miles. He pulled out his God pod and he said, it broke. Would AWR give me a new God pod? Now they have these brand new God pods. We put 2,000 into Bangladesh. We're starting 4 evangelism centers there. Starting an evangelism center in Sikkim, a TMI center. We're starting one in Nazareth. Nazareth is going to reach that whole area. Because of COVID, we've been kind of shut down a bit. So we're going to start one in Nazareth. We're building it right now. It's going to be beautiful. You'll love the pictures of this new studio, Evangelism Center. We'll broadcast to the Arab world all across that part of the world. Isn't that exciting? Well, you know our text in Habakkuk 1:5. Look at the nations and watch and be utterly amazed, for I'm going to do something in your day that you would not believe it, even if you were told. I said to Kathy, read this text again. God says, I'm going to do something in your day. If I told you, you wouldn't even believe it. Wow. Just absolutely amazing. 2016, remember, 100,000 people, the medical projects that we did there in the country of Rwanda. 2017, Romania. 2018, the TMI project there was in Japan. Never been done before in Japan, and the people were so excited, thrilled. 2019 is India. 2020, Papua New Guinea. That didn't happen because of COVID. But the people continued on and on and on. They are still planning to have a meeting next year in PNG, a total member involvement meeting there. 2021 will be the Philippines. We have also in Manila, we've started there, the Center for Digital Evangelism that it does digital evangelism. It's almost finished. The construction just about done. And we have our digital missionaries. Actually, we have some already working. We started recruiting in Central Philippines. We have 1,500 digital missionaries in Central Philippines working with TMI and AWR with the I Will Go project is doing around the world so that Jesus may come soon. The gospel commission is to go into all the world and preach and teach and baptize. That's the focus of total member involvement. That's the focus of I Will Go. That's the focus of AWR.

0: Hi, my name is Chandra Young. I'm the principal of Thunderbird Christian Elementary. Here at TCE, we know that every student is a child of God, and we are dedicated to inspire a love of learning and offer an academic experience that is centered around their love for their Creator at this amazing school.
1: We encourage students to share thoughts, ask questions, and draw conclusions.
2: TCE is a family-oriented environment with passionate teachers who love and care about God and each individual.
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4: Outdoor education puts students in a new environment, not just the classroom.
0: We invite you to come see our program and be part of our Thunderbird Christian Elementary family.

A global mission pioneer starts a new group of believers in Costa Rica. The history of the Adventist Church in Spain and mission in Spain today. All this and much more coming up next.

0: welcome to Mission 360. I'm Gary Krauss. Today's program is coming to you from Segundo Adventist Campus in the south of Spain. And on this campus, there are students in elementary school, in high school, and in college. And many students also come from abroad to study, to perhaps learn Spanish. And there are some 800 students here. Today's program, we're going to learn more about education here. We're going to travel all around the world. But first up, let's look at an important part of the Adventist Church's history right here in Spain.
1: Frank Starr Bond and his brother Walter were the first missionaries who brought the Adventist message to Spain. One of 12 children, Frank was born in the United States into a large Californian family. He earned a degree in theology in 1899 from Healdsburg College, now Pacific Union College. At a camp meeting in Fresno, Pastor Arthur G. Daniels, the president of the General Conference, called for volunteers to go preach the Adventist message in new territories. Frank and Walter volunteered because they had worked among Hispanics in Arizona and Nevada and had some knowledge of the Spanish language. They were sent to be the first to preach the Adventist message in Spain. Frank was 27 when they arrived in Barcelona in 1903. Before long, they moved to the city of Sabadell, where they established a school. Missionary work, Colporteur ministry, and public lectures soon bore fruit, and three people were baptized. 2 years after his arrival, Frank fell ill with smallpox and had to return to the United States. 1 year later, he returned to Spain healthy and now married to Martha M. Farnsworth. Soon after, Frank was ordained to the ministry. He moved with his family to the province of Teruel, where he baptized several families the following year. Their descendants would later become pastors. In 1912, Frank helped establish the first two churches in Spain, the first in Barcelona and the second in Jarica. While living in eastern Spain, Frank and Martha had a daughter and 2 years later, a son. Frank became the second president of the Spanish mission and worked in Spain until 1923 when, exhausted from work and sick, he returned to the United States. After a life of service, which included pastoring and evangelizing, he died in Fresno, California on April 25th, 1924. Frank Starr Bond and his family's legacy is still felt in Spain, where today there are more than 17,000 Adventists. However, an increasing number of people in this country claim no religion at all. Please pray for the work in Spain as Adventists spread a message of hope. To read the entire story about Frank Starr Bond and other articles, visit the Encyclopedia of Seventh-day Adventists at encyclopedia.adventist.org.
0: My guest today is Dr. Daniel Bosquet, who is the

0: president of the Segundo Adventist Campus here in the south of Spain. Thank you, Dr. Daniel, for joining us.
1: Thank you.
0: Please describe for our viewers the campus. What is it? What's happening here and why?
1: Okay, our campus is 49 years old. We will be celebrating the 50th anniversary next year. And we have a primary school, we have a high school, secondary school, we have a school of theology, we have a school of Spanish, we have a music school also, and we have an art academy. So we have six little areas that compose all the campus.
0: Wonderful. Now, how many students do you have?
1: We have around 700, 750. Depends on the, especially international students that come every year through ACA. And so the rest are...
0: Just back up there. ACA is Adventist Colleges Abroad,
1: yes.
0: Right?
1: Yes. Okay. Adventist Colleges Abroad. They come mainly from North America, and their credits that they study here can be transferred to their schools. It's good for them and good for us.
0: So they come here for the experience of different culture, learn the language, etc.
1: Yes, It's a full immersion program, and they get to travel throughout Spain and experience the food and the culture and mingle with the people here on campus and study grammatics and everything.
0: Occasionally do some study.
1: Occasionally.
0: So yes. 750 to 800 students, depending on how many are coming for that. Are most of them church members who are coming to the campus?
1: No, especially in primary and secondary school, most of our students come from the city of Segundo. Like 90% of our students are not Adventist. And that gives us an opportunity to focus our mission. Basically, we are open to share our faith with the families that come every year. They come for 12 years in their lives, even sometimes 15 years, which is a lot.
0: Wow.
1: And our burden is actually to share Jesus, not only in the classroom, but with the families, and over the weekends, and with different activities, and with the music concerts. And for example, we have a living Bethlehem representation every Christmas time, and all the staff members, they dress in the first century.
0: Yes.
1: And they represent with different scenes, and this gives the opportunity to share the Christmas message to the families around the town.
0: How long have you been president here?
1: 3 years now.
0: Now, during that time, have you seen how some of the families have suddenly opened their minds to Christianity as a result?
1: Yes, some of them, especially when they come to, with their kids, basically their kids either they're invited to the family day, for example, they come like 500, 600 people, they come to the school, some of them come to the church. Basically, yesterday we had a program, and the orchestra kids came, and I had the opportunity to pray with one of the families that were visiting for the first time the church. So this gives us opportunity to share the gospel, and some of them are open to the gospel.
0: Beautiful. You have a background in education. Why do you believe in Christian education? Why is that important for you?
1: Well, I believe Christian education gives the core values of this society and helps the families in this process of education, which is not only based on the families, also the school has a role to play, and the Christian values that are drawn from the Bible give the families an identity, hope, and tools also to face the challenges of this world like no other believe.
0: Mm. So what are the challenges that you are facing here on campus?
1: We have the challenges actually of reaching the people in the right manner. We are trying different methods, and we are still doing our best, but we need to find another way and different ways to reach different kinds of people. And also we have a challenge to be intentional in every area of our campus. Usually the institution tends to go to do the same every time and do the same again, and we are trying to be more intentional in every aspect and area of the campus. That's one of the challenges.
0: Wonderful, because you have, as as in any institution, trying to balance maintenance with mission, mm-hmm. right? And to it get is, that balance is. Right is a challenge.
1: It is.
0: So what is your hope for the future? What is your vision here on campus?
1: My vision is that we can open to the world and serve the church as a training center for mission that can be a special spot in Europe where we can train people and we can test

0: different ideas, and on the second hand, my goal is to see the campus as a mission institution, focus everything in every area, intentional to share Jesus, not only classroom, but in whatever we do.
1: Now, Daniel, you grew up in Spain, mm-hmm. and I guess you've seen many changes through the years as the society has become more secular.
0: Yes, and I've seen that the church has not gone to the same pace as the world. The Spain society has changed a lot during these years, and this has separated the society from the church, and I think we need to find other ways of reaching with the same message, with the same theology, but with new manners, so that we can reach out to the people where they are right now.
1: Wonderful. Thank you so much for taking the time to share with us today on this beautiful campus.
0: You're welcome. Thank you.
1: And viewers at home, what a wonderful center of influence this institution is. And as Dr. Daniel has pointed out, it's all about connection, finding ways to connect with the community. And they have the opportunity here not only to connect with students, but also with their parents, with their families. So please pray for the teachers here, the administrators. Pray that this vision will continue to become a reality so that the hope in Jesus will be spread not only in this community but throughout Spain and indeed throughout different parts of the world.
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0: Welcome back to Segunto Adventist Campus. And behind me here, you can see this beautiful gazebo with the flowers on it. And it makes up the logo of this campus. And for all the students who have come here through the years, it is an icon which reminds them of many happy times with other students here, right here in Segunto.
1: I'm here in Amman, Jordan, in front of the Seventh-day Adventist School with the principal, Karina.
2: Hello.
1: Yes. Now, Karina, how long has this school been here?
2: The school has been here since 1942.
1: 1942. Okay, I'm not going to do the math, but everybody can do the math out there. Math was not my best subject. But
2: well, neither mine, so that's why I gave you the year.
1: That's fine. So where in the city are we located then?
2: We are in the center of the older part of the city, around,
1: Okay. And so you're the principal here. So about how many students are there?
2: We have 75 students this year.
1: Okay. And when it comes to a school in the city, what is important to operate a school in a city like this?
2: Well, teachers are a very important piece of what we need in the school. And students is another one.
1: It helps to have both of those, I
2: guess. Yes. And what has happened is we were hit with COVID, and this has diminished the number of our students. But we hope to create a website for the school to attract more attention to us, and so the people in the neighborhood will know who we are and will be able to find us, because I believe many great things are happening in the school. One of those great things is to have volunteers who come and teach music, for example, in a school, and who teach art, you know, drama, things like this. They give life to a school.
1: Sure, yeah. And so, as far as the students,

0: Is this primarily a school for Christian students?
1: This is a school for any religion. It's open to all of the students, any student, yeah.
0: So then what percentage are Christian then?
1: Around 1/3 of the students in the school are Christian, and I forgot to mention, it's a school that has grade 1 to grade 12.
0: Okay, yeah. 1 through 12.
1: Yes.
0: Now, how long have you been here?
1: I have been here for almost 3 years now.
0: Okay, just before COVID hit then.
1: Yes.
0: Yes. Okay, and where were you before that?
1: I was in Taiwan before that for 14 years.
0: Okay, and were you at a school there as well then?
1: I was at a school there too, yes, an Adventist school there.
0: So education seems to be part of what your heart and soul is when it comes to reaching out to people. How important is education to children?
1: Well, I believe it's key. You know, when I started as a teacher, I remember I used to be frustrated that kids would come and have to learn other things besides grammar or literature or anything that I had to teach them. But I came to understand that a school is so much more than that. Kids learn so many skills that go beyond math or reading, you know, or social studies. We can teach them to be polite, to be respectful, to care for other people, to have a clean environment, to be responsible. And I think this can change their family, it can change the community, and it has a positive impact for everyone involved. So I believe it's very important, yes.
0: Now I know that as students, when I was a student, I didn't always appreciate all the education, but have you gotten positive feedback from parents?
1: Yes, actually, one particular day, I was feeling discouraged, because that can happen, you know, whether you're a teacher or a student or a principal. And one day I was feeling particularly low, so I went home and I prayed to God. I said, God, please, I know you brought me here, I have no doubt, but I need a sign right now because I'm feeling very low. The next day, a new parent came to see me just to say, and this is very unusual because people come to point problems normally, but he came to tell me, your school is doing such a good job. And he told me, I've been around here and the school is really doing a lot of good things. And he said, I talked to my colleague and next year he will bring his kids to your school too because the school is doing such a good job. He said it 3 times. He said it 3 times, and when he left, I almost cried when he was talking to me.
0: Yeah.
1: Because he had no idea what it meant to me that God sent him to encourage me.
0: On that day, yes.
1: He had no idea. But I believe it's having a positive impact.
0: So we're in the heart of the city, you said.
1: Yes.
0: Do other people in the community interact, you know, with the school? I mean, do people just show up at the gates and wonder what's happening here?
1: Well, actually, that's funny that you would ask that, because that happened around 2 days ago. I was here at the gate dismissing kids, and this man that I did not know came, and he asked me something about the church in Arabic. So I only understood the word church. So I told him in Arabic, I don't speak very good Arabic, I speak English. He said, oh, I speak English too. So we started having a conversation, and I tried to go back to the church and asked him who he was looking for from the church, but he wouldn't tell me. So after a little bit, I asked him, and I said, are you looking for someone to pray with you? And he said, yes. He's a Christian man, but he has some burden in his heart. Anyhow, I invited him to my office. We sat for an hour and prayed together and talked together, and he felt so happy. He told me he would like to visit our church to know us a little more. So I was very blessed by that visit.
0: And there is both a church and a school here on the grounds.
1: They're
0: side by side.
1: Yes.
0: So what would you say to somebody who feels like, you know, they're not called to be a pastor or a preacher? What would you say to them to tell them that you can still be involved in helping and touching people's lives?
1: Well, it seems like we have rehearsed this conversation, but we haven't. I think the sermon today just spoke about that. We heard a sermon that talked about Andrew and how Andrew had small leadership. He simply led people to Jesus.
0: This is Jesus' disciple, Andrew, yes.
1: Exactly. And I believe we can lead people to God. We can lead people to help them in what they need and lead them to God.
0: Wonderful. Karina, thank you very much for your time. And

0: behind me you can see this cafe where students and staff can come together and they can study, they can visit together, and it's located right next to the headquarters of Hope Media for the Spanish Union. Well, next up we're going to visit Costa Rica, and we will visit a global mission pioneer who is starting a new group of believers in a new area.
1: For the people in this remote village, a trip to the nearest store means hours of trekking through steep mountains and crossing treacherous rivers. Life can be challenging for the Quebecor, an indigenous tribe in Costa Rica. This is a largely unreached people group for the Seventh-day Adventist Church. In addition to the physical barriers of the terrain, the language and cultural differences are another challenge.
2: Everything is difficult. It's hard. It's not easy, you know? Some people don't like it. People don't always like the gospel.
1: The Quebecor people can be shy and resistant to outside influences. Arsenio is one of just a few Adventist Quebecors. He learned about the Adventist message from a lay preacher visiting his village and was eventually baptized. Recently, Arsenio became a global mission pioneer, working to start a new congregation of believers among his own people. Arsenio is being mentored by Alvaro, a pastor who belongs to the Bribri tribe, a related indigenous group. Alvaro pastors the nearest Adventist church, which is many hours away. Although Arsenio already speaks the language and knows the customs, sharing a new worldview is still challenging. Arsenio models Christ's method and visits families in their homes. This has allowed him to develop relationships throughout the village. Some have asked about his faith and have started Bible studies. One of these people is Anna, who meets with Arsenio regularly and sometimes invites others to her home for small group meetings.
2: So we went. Then they opened the door, and we read the word and prayed. And they felt good about it. Now they have opened their home to us, so that we can always meet as a small group.
1: Over the past year, several people have accepted Jesus into their hearts and have been baptized. There's been so much enthusiasm that a church was constructed by Maranatha Volunteers International. On this day, local Adventist church leaders from the Caribbean Costa Rica mission came to offer support to Arsenio and the villagers by bringing food sponsored by ADRA. They meet in the church for a short worship and prayer. Then the group gathers in Arsenio's home to enjoy the food. Nearly halfway across the country, Melvin is a student at Central America Adventist University. Like Arsenio, Melvin became an Adventist because of a lay preacher who visited his village.
3: When the message arrived in my community, it was a different message. A message of hope for a village who didn't know about God.
1: Melvin felt a conviction to bring this message of hope back to his people.
3: For me, I feel that it was a call from God. So I accepted the call because I saw that it was an important message for my family, for my community, and for all the people I know.
1: Melvin is studying to become the first Quebecor Adventist pastor. His dream is to translate Adventist literature into the Quebecor language so the gospel can be more accessible to his people. Please pray as Melvin and Pioneer Arsenio take the gospel to unreached villages in Costa Rica. Pray that the Quebecor will be a people group filled with the love of Jesus. Thank you for making this work possible.
2: Thank you for supporting Global Mission.

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And I hope that you've been inspired and challenged, as always, by frontline mission around the world. 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We have urban centers of influence serving as platforms to start new groups of believers. We have missionaries, we have volunteers, we have educational institutions and medical institutions. 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

0: Hello, friends. We have some exciting news to share with you. The brand new Andrew's Bible Commentary, the Old Testament and New Testament. Jill, I was so excited when I got my complete copy at the pastor's meetings in Kentucky.
1: Oh, I was so excited when I bought my copy from 3ABN. We carry these now in the call center. I use them, Pastor John, for my own study of Sabbath School panel. Yes. It's an amazing resource.
0: Yes, and it's contemporary, it's easy to understand, very biblically sound, and it makes studying the Bible a great joy. So if you haven't gotten a copy of it, let our viewers know how they can appreciate what God has given to us. I use it on all my sermons, all of my study time to make sure that I'm on target with the Bible and with the World Church.
1: Amen. Absolutely. So right now you can go to 3abnstore.com. You can order your own copy or call us at 618-627-4651. It is an amazing resource, Pastor John, and we want you to have this at home.
2: Hello, friends. This is Pastor Doug Batchelor, and I want to thank you for watching Amazing Facts on Good News Television. And I want to thank you for supporting Good News TV. You know, this program is seen all over the state of Arizona, and we should never underestimate the power of television in sharing the gospel. We hear reports in our office all the time of people whose lives have been transformed by hearing the word and the variety of programs that reach so many different facets of people's lives. And so we'd like to encourage you to continue watching. 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
3: 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Why did Jesus die? And is Jesus really God? The book, The Desire of Ages, is the life story of the greatest spiritual leader the world has ever known, Jesus Christ. By the simple short record of 3.5 years, he changed the

world more profoundly than any other. 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

Hello, friends, and welcome today to The Ultimate Encounter. My name is John Lomakang, and we're going to walk through something today. Let me start with a question. Have you done this lately? Have you forgiven someone, or have you been forgiven? Now, it must be important because the Bible talks about it 106 times. And so today I'm going to walk you through 8 very important scriptures in the Bible that helps us build and understand what forgiveness is, what it isn't, and how we can apply it and even extend it to someone else. And so today, just sit back and maybe get a paper or a pen to write down these 8 steps and find out how you can take this action into your life and free yourself through the topic, the power of forgiveness. Consider this statement. The most influential person in your life is the person you refuse to forgive. Think about that for a moment. You know, in the book of Psalms 103 and verse 3, one of the 106 references we find right smack dab in the writing of the book of Psalms, these words, speaking about the Lord, who forgives all our iniquities and heals all our diseases. Now, I'm thankful for that because I've received forgiveness. But this is not about receiving forgiveness today. This is about extending forgiveness. Think about that. You know, when you think about the first thing to do, let's start with a question. Who shall I forgive, and how shall I forgive, and what is forgiveness, and how does it apply to my freedom as a person and my walk as a Christian? I mean, will it really make a difference in the way I do my job, the way I look at life, the way I see family? I believe the answer is yes, because we live our lives through filters, and we translate our world through filters. If our filters are clear, the world is clear. If our filters are cloggy, the world is cloggy. If our filters are dim, the world is dim. And one of those things that clears up the filter of the way we see the world is this singular, most powerful word. It's called forgiveness. One of those, if you want to think about this, forgiveness is personal freedom. Forgiveness, first and foremost, is personal freedom. Now, we know it's undeserving because of the scripture I'm going to share with you right now, because this forgiveness was extended by the one and only Jesus. It was extended at the most undeserving moment to the most undeserving crowd of people. Listen to this in Luke chapter 23 and verse 34. This is during the crucifixion. Now, when somebody is crucifying you, and I know you probably said, man, they really crucified me. Well, Jesus left you no way out, because when he was being crucified, listen to what he said. Luke 23, 34. And then Jesus said, Father, forgive them, for they know not what they do. Wow. Wow. Have you thought about that? You've often said to people, and I'm sure maybe people said to you, you don't know what you did to me. Well, Jesus understands that because he said, Father, they don't even know what they're doing to me, but I want you to forgive them. Wow, when you're being crucified, when you're being accused wrongly, when you're being nailed to the cross, when they're spitting on you and calling you all kinds of condemning names, forgive them? Really? Well, no excuse, because Jesus did it at the most undeserving time in his life. When we think about that, we say today, well, what does that do for me? I know right now I'm kind of hitting you right at the right in the belly button, if I could say that, because you might be thinking of names and lists of people that you say, after what?

what they did to me, there's no way I'm going to forgive them. Well, the second thing is really important, and I want you to understand, forgiveness is not only something that is of personal freedom, because Jesus died making it very clear that no one could say, I bet you when he died he was angry with them. No, on his way out, on his way to the tomb, before he closed his eyes, before he said, it is finished, he said, Father, forgive them. So we have to look at life in this way. Do we want to live a life of freedom? Do we want that kind of personal freedom that forgiveness brings? But it's not only personal freedom. Forgiveness is reciprocal. Now, you may not have used that word lately, but think of a revolving door into a mall or into your favorite store. As the door goes in, it also comes out. Forgiveness that goes out also comes back. And the bottom line is, you don't get what you don't give. Listen to what the Bible says in Matthew chapter 6, verse 14 and 15. Look at that revolving door in your life and think about it. Wow, you mean if I don't give it, I don't get it? Well, let Jesus answer that question. Matthew 6, verse 14. For if you forgive men their trespasses, your heavenly Father will also forgive you. That's beautiful, isn't it? But listen to the responsibility. Verse 15 of Matthew 6. But if you do not forgive men their trespasses, neither will your Father forgive your trespasses. Did you see the reciprocal nature of that? What goes out comes back. If you don't give it, you don't get it. Now, let me just say what I didn't say. I didn't say if you don't get it, you don't give it. The responsibility lies with you. So you might say, well, when they forgive me, I'll forgive them. That's not what the Bible is saying. The Bible is saying when you forgive them, your Heavenly Father will forgive you. Don't forget that point. You know, somebody might say, well, forgiveness is a transaction. No, forgiveness is a transaction in this sense. It's an immediate process. You know, if you buy something in the store, you buy a can of soda or a bag of chips or whatever you might buy. Forgiveness is not a process, it is a transaction. Some people have said, well, I'm working up to forgiving him, or I'm working up to forgiving her. Well, you might be working up, but you got to get to the transaction. Can you imagine standing at the counter at the checkout in the store and the salesperson saying, sir, that's $35. Well, I'm working up to pay you. Well, sir, there are people in line behind you. Well, I'm trying to get the attitude to pay you. Wouldn't that be ridiculous? In the very same way, you can't look at forgiveness as something that's a process, because you'll be standing at the counter of forgiveness for a long time trying to get the right attitude, the right frame of mind, the right feeling. And some people say, well, I got to talk to them and see if they want me to forgive them. No, Jesus didn't say a single word to the soldiers that were crucifying him, to the crowd that was yelling for him to be crucified, to those mocking and scourging him. He just said, Father, forgive them. They don't even know what they're doing. So forgiveness is not just something that frees you, but it's reciprocal. It's not something that's a process. It's an immediate transaction. Think about buying a house. Now, even though the process leading up to the purchase of the house is something that you have to go through the paperwork, the evaluation, you know, all the things that are part of the list of purchasing a home, but the moment you get all that out of the way, the transaction is instantaneous. In the very same way, forgiveness is not a process that you work up to, but it's something that actually happens when you decide. So you say to your spouse, hey, let's decide to buy that house. That's the transaction. At that moment, the purchase happens. It's instantaneous. You've got to decide in your life whether or not you want to be free, and when you do, the transaction is instantaneous, and I can imagine from experience, all of a sudden the weights of the world and all of the things that have been carried by you start to lift. It's instantaneous. Something else about forgiveness. Forgiveness is a sign of divine accomplishments. It's also a sign of divine appreciation. Well, now let me explain that for a moment. Somebody might say, you know, the reason why I'm treating you this way is because of the way somebody treated me. It's a sign of divine appreciation. Listen to the words of the Apostle Paul in Colossians 3. He brings this home so clearly as he talks about the relationship with those in the church at Colossae. He says in Colossians 3:13, bearing with one another, boy, isn't that a challenge, and forgiving one another. If anyone has a complaint against
another, even as Christ forgave you, so you also must do. Now, this is in the context of

fellowship. You might be going to a church where you see people that you remember what they did, and boy, you're holding them out over that. You're holding them out like a person holding somebody over a great white. You're saying, I could let you go in any moment, and that shark can just chew you up. And you want them to feel the pain of what they've done to you. And Lord is saying, that's not right. I mean, how can you fellowship with somebody if you don't want to forgive them? How can you say, to God be the glory, but I'm not going to say hello to that person for weeks? I want them to remember what they did to me. And you give them the aisle, you go up the other aisle while they come down this aisle, and you go to church hoping for something that you leave church you know you didn't get it. You know you didn't get that freedom because you've been saying, Lord, forgive me. And in the back of your head, you could hear the Lord tapping. But what about them? Are you going to forgive them? If you do that, then I'll forgive you. That's right, it is reciprocal. But if somebody has forgiven you, or here we go, I'm going to extend this out, even if they have not forgiven you, it lies on you to extend this forgiveness because you're the person in prison and you want to be free. Somebody also says, not forgiving someone is like you taking poison, hoping the other person would die. Now, isn't that ridiculous? Oh, I wish they could. You know how we do that thing. We wish stuff on folk because we just sit down in our brouhaha moments and want to just really get back at them. Don't do that. You want that freedom as soon as possible. Let's think about the third dimension of forgiveness. Forgiveness is something that is not only a sign of divine appreciation, but forgiveness is evidence of Christ's presence. When Christ is present in your life, it's the evidence that Christ is present. When Christ is present in your life and you're connected to the one who is unlimited in resources, I mean, what is there that Jesus hasn't done for you? Has he helped you with your finances? Has he helped you with your children? Has he helped you with your attitude? I mean, really, it's really all about attitude because we live in a world where people, you know, the face is an amazing thing. In just matters of seconds, we could go from really happy to, I don't like you. Somebody could look at us one way and we're being nice to the person over here, and in a split second, our attitude changes to the person over there. So it's not only something that is of divine appreciation, but when you forgive somebody, it's evidence that Christ is present. Why is that vitally important? Well, let me answer the question since you asked. Thank you for asking. It's important because people want to see that Christians are different. And as a pastor, I've heard so many people say, well, what makes them any different? I mean, I went to that church. They didn't even know I was there. They didn't even talk to me. That's another whole topic. But when your church is bound in all these barrages and individual handcuffs and incarceration of people not liking each other and not forgiving one another, man, that's an atmosphere that's thick, and people don't want to be a part of that. But when they walk in and they sense the lightheartedness of brother to brother and sister to sister and brother to sister and vice versa, and they see people smiling and hugging one another, they sense, this is the place I want to be. There's something active here that I need to have in my life. So think about it. Forgiveness is evidence that Christ is present. Listen to how Paul says it in Ephesians 4 and verse 32. He says, and be kind to one another. Wow, isn't that a revolution? If we're kind to one another, but this is how it's done. Be kind to one another. Tender-hearted. Soften that heart. Ask the Lord to just knead that stone into putty so that when he reaches into your life, you can really respond to that divine appreciation. And then he goes on to say, not only be kind to one another and tender-hearted, but he said, forgiving one another. And look what he adds again, like he said to the church in Colossae, even as God in Christ forgave you. Man, there must have been a whole lot of unforgiveness in Paul's day. Everywhere he went, to all the churches he traveled to, he said, forgive as Christ forgave you, forgive as you have been forgiven. So, have you been forgiven? The answer is yes. How many times have you been forgiven? More than once? More than twice? Do you remember the conversation that Jesus had with Peter? Because Peter was a guy that, he was first of all a fisherman. What a life, a crass life. You know, they could get angry with one another and they could agree with one another, and then the next day they just go, let's go fishing. But Peter was deeply challenged by Jesus
when Jesus caught Peter at a very frail moment. So Peter,

said it was customary to forgive people six times, and Peter added one more, seven. He said, Lord, how many times should we forgive our brother? Seven times? And he thought he was doing something well. I mean, he doubled it, and he added one more for good measure. And Jesus said, no, 70 times seven. Now, you're doing the math. If you're good in multiplication, you know that's 490 times. Now, don't fall back on your couch and faint. That's a whole lot of forgiveness. That's a whole lot of tablets of forgiveness. I mean, if you had a book of forgiveness papers, you'd say, okay, let me write this person's name down. I've forgiven you once. Now, the Lord is not saying forgive different people a total of 490 times, but he was saying to Peter, even if you have to forgive the same person 490 times, do it, because there's never a time that you ask me to forgive you and I don't do it. What a challenge. I mean, can you think about that? 490? Is that some sign of deep appreciation? Forgiving one another, being tender-hearted to one another, forgiving each other as Christ forgave you, kind to one another? That's revolutionary, because people could be kind at the moments they choose to be kind. They could be forgiving at the moments they choose to be forgiven. But Paul and Jesus doesn't give us that kind of latitude. Also, the fifth thing about forgiveness must be given to the repentant offender. Wow, this is another one. Now, let me just add something that I didn't add earlier. Jesus didn't ask those at the cross to repent before he forgave them. That's one brand of forgiveness. But the reason why this one is vitally important is some people might come to you and say, you know, I'm sorry for what I did. And you'll say, I'm still not going to forgive you. Oh, that's another dimension. And that has happened. I've been in situations where I've counseled people that said, I've been asking her, I've been saying I'm sorry, I've been saying to him, I'm so sorry, and they refuse to forgive me. Well, let's take it up a notch. Listen to what the Bible says, and these are the words of Jesus. Luke chapter 17, verse 3, take heed to yourselves, he's pulling our coattails. If your brother sins against you, rebuke him. And if he repents, forgive him. Now, let me go ahead and help you understand what rebuke means. It doesn't mean get loud at him and say, you know what you did to me? No, that's not what it means. It means in a kind and tender-hearted way, with the love of Christ, he says, do you realize what you've done to me? Do you realize how much that hurt me? Do you realize the impact it has had on my life in the last 2 months? And if he says, I'm sorry, I really apologize. That's that transactional moment. That's that house purchase. That's that purchase at the counter when you're standing waiting to extend something. That's the moment that you say, I forgive you. I forgive you. You would not experience the presence of divinity more powerful than at that very moment, because Jesus pours his favor into that moment. He pours that heavenly seasoning in that moment, and you experience something happening in your heart. It all of a sudden becomes tender. Your eyes change. You walk away from that moment feeling a whole lot lighter than you did, because you have seen in your brother or in your sister this genuine repentance, and you did the Christian thing. You did what Christ would do. You forgave them. Well, I tell you, there's nothing more powerful than doing what Jesus did, knowing that you didn't do it because you feel that the other person is happy you forgave them. And by the way, let me just add this there. If you forgave somebody, don't say, aren't you glad I forgave you? Don't try to take it as a personal badge, because the Lord didn't ever say to you, or he never said to you, aren't you glad I forgave you? Let's not make it a tit for tat. Let's make it a divine transaction. Let us show them Jesus. Let's not say, you know who I forgave today? Don't tell other people, you know who I forgave today? Let the Lord be the one that pats you on the back for extending his forgiveness in the way that he would extend it to you. Now I'm going to go to another place that you didn't see coming. I'm going to talk about the reciprocal nature of forgiveness. Matter of fact, I'm going someplace that you may not have even known. There's something even more powerful than forgiveness. You might be saying, now what is that? After all you've said so far, what could be more powerful than forgiveness? There are some people that sing well, they preach well, they teach well, they're good at what they do in church. And in the back of it,

their mind or in the inventory of their lives, there are people that they've not forgiven, people that they don't like, people that they don't talk to. And you might ask the question, when they sing and when they do the service that they do, how does the Lord receive that? I mean, does the Lord say, you don't have to forgive anybody, just do good works? Well, friends, today, let me take you to a place to let you understand that the Lord sees your service quite differently if you're living a life of unforgiveness. And now we're going to talk about something more powerful than forgiveness, because forgiveness is not the end of the journey. There's something on the other side of that journey. It's called reconciliation. Say that with me again, reconciliation. Reconcile. Have you ever written a check before? Now, nowadays, many of us do it electronically, but we still have to reconcile it. We check out our balance with all the things that we've purchased, and we say, okay, I've accounted for all the pennies I've spent. Well, that's what reconciliation is all about. You settle the debt between your brother and your sister. You bring reconciliation. And here is how serious it is. Listen to the words of Jesus in Matthew chapter 5, and we're looking at verses 23 and 24. The Lord says, therefore, if you bring your gift to the altar, whatever it may be, preaching, singing, teaching, whatever it is, and there at the altar, remember that your brother has something against you. Verse 24, leave your gift there before the altar and go your way. Listen to the order he puts this in. First, be reconciled to your brother and then come and offer your gift. Wow, when I read that, my wife and I did a program called More Powerful Than Forgiveness. When we read that together, it did something to us. As a preacher, as a singer, as a teacher, the Lord was saying to me, you love to preach, you like to sing, you like to teach, but I want you to know I'm not accepting that gift if you don't fix those broken things in your unforgiveness categories. If you're not reconciling with those that you have things against or have things against you, well, that song is only going to as far as the ceiling. He said, I'll accept that gift if you first go and fix that thing. Now, let me make a very important point. Forgiveness only requires one person. Reconciliation requires at least two people. And let me add the caveat. If the person you go to reconcile doesn't want to be reconciled, don't force it. Because you might say, well, what if they don't want to be reconciled? Well, at least you've done your part, because there's some people that Jesus extended forgiveness to that he said, hey, I am the Christ, and you'll see me when I come in the clouds of heaven with power and great glory, because they refused to reconcile with him, accepting him as the Messiah. If you've done your part in extending and desiring to be reconciled as in body and they refuse to do it, you've done your part. Don't, as they say, don't beat a dead horse. Let the Lord soften their heart, and maybe in the not too distant future, they'll come back and say, you know what? I thought about it. Let's fix this thing. Let's get this thing right. Because so many people live in their lives, and Christian churches are filled with people that are singers, great teachers, wonderful preachers. But I must ask the question, how many of them are living lives where they don't talk to family members? They haven't spoken to this person in years, and they sometimes brag about it. They live almost in the realm where, I ain't talking to him. And somehow they think that God accepts their service when they carry that pill of animosity, that pill of division, that pill that even goes so far as hatred. That's not good. That's not good at all. I mean, I think about it. I know of families. And the sad fact is the larger the family, the higher the likelihood that there's somebody in your family that hasn't talked to somebody in your family for a long time. And what kind of family reunion is that? Wow. All the family gets together and Uncle Jeff leaves and Aunt Sally doesn't talk to him, and they see each other across the room and they intentionally turn their heads away. That's not the way to live a life. And furthermore, if you're a Christian, there's a higher price. There's a greater responsibility that you have to express the Jesus that you say forgave you of your sins. Do you remember that? If we confess our sins, he is faithful and just to forgive us of our sins and cleanse us from all unrighteousness. 1 John 1:9. Have you confessed your sins? I'm sure you have. Has he forgiven you? Oh, he said he would. If he's forgiven you, then you need to do for others what Jesus has unconditionally done for you.
Now let's go to the next.

level. After forgiveness and reconciliation, what kind of person should you be? Now, this is huge. I mean, this is huge because I've looked at what's happening through in our world, you know, this nation against that nation. And for decades, we have looked at, you know, nations want to be at peace with one another. Even remembering when I was growing up, they talk about, you know, peace in the Middle East. Wow, peace in the Middle East, peace in this part of the world, peace in that part of the world. Well, let's make it even easier than that. Let's make it even more simple than that. Peace in your heart, peace in your family, peace in your workplace, peace in your church. Hey, let me get even more pointed than that and sharpen this pencil. Peace in your marriage, peace between husband and wife. Peace between mother and daughter, or father and son, or any other child in your family. Peace among your relatives. Peace? Who wants peace? You do. You don't like going to a store and people having an attitude, and the Lord doesn't like the attitude we carry when we refuse to be at peace with one another. So let's look at that. Forgiveness is something that frees you. It's reciprocal. It extends the presence of Christ. It's evidence that Christ is present in your life. And then you go to reconciliation, closing the gaps between the person that you're upset by or has offended you or has something against you or you have something against them. And then the bridge is built. But there's another dimension. That dimension is peace. Peace? Yeah, it's powerful. P-E-A-C-E. I'm not going to break down the acronym. I'm going to talk about the word. Look at Romans 12 and verse 18. If it is possible, as much as depends on you, live peaceably with all men. Man, the Apostle Paul, after his conversion, he was tough. He told the church in Colossae and Ephesus to be forgiving one another as Christ forgave them. And now he's talking to the Romans. Yeah, because Rome was a place where peace was not prevalent. And I'm sure that there are many of you that might say, well, there's no peace in my home either. Well, Paul says, and look at the key here, if it is possible, as much as depends on you. Have you noticed a continuous thread? It's in your grasp to be forgiving. It's in your grasp to be peaceful. It's in your grasp to be the person of reconciliation. It's up to you. Don't wait for the other person, because Christ didn't wait for you to forgive him, even though he did nothing to us. He puts it all on us. You forgive as I forgave you. You reconcile as I reconciled with you through Jesus. And then you be peaceful as others are peaceful with you. And lastly, James 5:16, confess your trespasses to one another and pray for one another that you may be healed. The effectual, fervent prayer of a righteous person avails much. Well, here's the script for you today. Today, here's the action. I choose to forgive because Christ has forgiven me. I also choose to pursue reconciliation as Jesus Christ has reconciled me to the Father, and I choose to be a peaceful person as I experience peace with Christ. That's my prescription for you today. Thank you for joining us on the Ultimate Encounter.

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I know Good News TV covers all over the state of Arizona, many different cities, and because of your support of this ministry, many people are coming to a knowledge of Jesus. People lost and alone, people who don't know, have never even heard the name of Jesus, are coming to know him. I know even at 3ABN, sometimes we receive letters. We got a letter from a prisoner in the Arizona area, and he said that he had come and had found Jesus because of something that he had heard on Good News. So thank you for your support. Thank you for standing with this ministry. Thank you for what

0: have done for the cause of God in the state of Arizona. 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